0: Premier Danielle Smith has, quote, yet to tell people what they can do to protect themselves or their personal data, and she has yet to come clean about why her staff did not think putting her political rivals in danger was a big deal, unquote. More than 550 people have had unauthorized access to millions of voter data, and a privacy commissioner has launched an investigation. The Alberta NDP is also pushing Bill 210 to close loopholes and strengthen consumer fraud protections. Well, Eppington police face tough questions from the Eppington Bear Clan Patrol this morning. During a press conference, the group's Judith Gale pressed Police Chief Warren Dreichel about officers taking blankets away from vulnerable people. Dreichel became irritated and said he would address it later. We spoke with Gale, who says she had videotaped police doing a search and seizure on a man sleeping outdoors earlier this morning. An officer then took away his blanket. Gale says the officer noticed her recording and then spoke directly into the camera.
1: He explained that blankets are part of encampments. That's what the policeman said. And I have it on video. He clearly told us that this morning.
0: The Bear Clan Patrol, an Indigenous-led volunteer group, delivers food, blankets, and supplies to people in need across the city. And here's something new. Red Deer RCMP are launching a drone as first responder program, sending drones to emergency scenes ahead of officers to provide real-time information and help dispatch the right resources. Tested over the past 2 years, the drones will launch from the north and south detachments in Red Deer, piloted by trained RCMP members. They'll be used to support police, fire, EMS, and bylaw services, with officials saying the drones will follow strict privacy rules and will not be used for random surveillance or personal recordings. 880 Ched weather, increasing cloudiness with an overnight low of 7 degrees, a mixed sky tomorrow with a high of 20, sunny and 25 for Mother's Day. It's 19 degrees in a capital city. I'm Thomas Dias, ahead of Inside Sports with Brendan Escott. Your next scheduled newscast at 6:30 on 880 Ched.
2: From the first puck drop through to the horn, the Oilers inspired a city. The cup waits, but the legacy grows stronger this fall on 880 Chad.
3: To the 40, to the 30, Javon Leak, nothing but green grass, touchdown Edmonton. What time is score? Leon Draisaitl, power play goal. And the L7 interception, and this one's going the distance.
2: Edmonton's home for great stories, local heroes, and everything you need on the Oilers and Elks. This is Inside Sports, brought to you by James H. Brown and Associates, Alberta Injury Lawyers, the heavy hitters of injury law. And now, here's your host, Brendan Escott, on 880 Chad.
4: Oh, another day and no Oilers action to speak of. At least not yet in terms of the off-season movement. We'll see what comes up in the next week, the next two. Into the off-season we go. I don't know what to think, man. I think a lot more change than I had originally anticipated might be afoot for the Edmonton Oilers. I'm starting to really trend in that direction in terms of how I'm feeling about the Edmonton Oilers. And while it's probably necessary, because when you fail the main goal, not as spectacularly as they did. It wasn't a spectacular flame-out, but it was certainly well short of their expectations. So now it's time to reevaluate everything. So do we see a new coach? Do we see a new head coach? Do we see change in the front office? It's all possible. Right? I'm not saying any of it's probable, but it's all possible right now because of them coming up well short of where they wanted to. That, of course, is the Oilers' front, but there's lots of hockey still going on. Not as much as the first round, and with that, I got to say it's a bit disappointing. It's kind of like the first two or three days of March Madness where everything is going on for the whole day, and it's really exciting, and you get all these games, and you just sort of drink from the fire hose, if you will. And that's the first round of the NHL playoffs as well. being that it's into the second round now, we're only getting one game a night, and or two if we're lucky like we are tonight. And we do have some action going on already, so we'll keep you informed as to what's going on throughout the rest of the night between Montreal and Buffalo. And then Vegas and Anaheim, which gets going at 7:30 this evening. Appreciate you finding Inside Sports tonight on 880 CHED. It is Brendan Escott with you. We've got Kellen Kennedy as well. We are going to hear from a familiar voice on the station. Blake Dermott will jump aboard at 7:30 to talk some Elks with us. Our Inside the Game analyst for the Elks broadcast is set to return for another year. Multiple-time Grey Cup winner. I love chatting with Blake, so we'll bring him aboard at 7:35. 7:05, got to update you on Alphonso Davies. It's not good news, my friends. It's not good news at all. He has injured a hamstring and is likely to miss at least some of the World Cup, if not all of it. That's a big deal. So we'll talk with Matthew Schinetti at 7 o'clock about just how impactful that could be to a Canadian squad that, frankly, if you think about it, has kind of had to get used to playing without Davies because he's been injured a lot, like a lot. But if they have to host the World Cup without their best player, that's devastating. So Schinetti will jump aboard at 7 o'clock, about an hour from now. We'll have that conversation with him. And it's our final minor hockey spotlight of the year as well. Coach Adam Manna will swing through at 6:35. We'll put a bow on the season by finding out how the coaches put a bow on their season. How do you break things down? How long does it take after a coach has gone through a minor hockey season or a junior hockey season, whatever the case may be? Worth finding out, because, you know, as kids go through this process, they might encounter something like an exit interview, and at that point, gonna know what the coach is sort of thinking, and it's a good thing to know. So that'll be the conversation at 6:35. Always want to get in touch with you, 780-451-8800. The conversation will flow if you're a part of it. And that happens on the hotline, the text line. And we are always playing for entries into the Fresh Take of the Month contest. That is for a brand new men's watch, courtesy of our friends at Independent Jewelers out on 170th Street. Another stunning timepiece for the month of May. And all you have to do to qualify is participate in the show. That simple. Send us a text, 780-451-8800, or float us a call if you feel so inclined. Hart Trophy. Hart Trophy candidates are out. The nominees, the finalists, as it were, are out. And no surprise, Connor McDavid is a finalist. Okay, we can breathe easy. We can rest. I know Evan Bouchard didn't get the Norris nod that many had hoped that he would.
5: No heart snub here.
4: No heart snub.
5: Well, at least for now, nomination.
4: Seventh time he's been nominated. He's looking to win his fourth such award. We will see if he's able to knock off the likes of Nikita Kucherov and Nathan MacKinnon. Two pretty stiff pieces of competition there as well. No surprise that really either of those guys finished where they did in terms of their scoring over the course of the season, but also in terms of what they mean to their teams. So you just look at it, and 130 points for Kucherov. He had 44 goals. That was 42 more points than his closest teammate, Jake Guentzel. 42 more points. That's insane, considering he plays on Tampa. Wonder when the fall-off is going to happen for Nikita Kucherov. Well, the playoffs didn't go that well for him. Actually, if I think about it, he didn't have a strong playoff at all for Tampa.
5: Yeah, he was non-existent in round one, and I think a lot of people have been pointing at that as being a contributing factor to Tampa losing in seven to Montreal. So. Mm-hmm.
4: Nathan MacKinnon, meanwhile, had topped the NHL 53 goals in the regular season to win his first Rocket Richard trophy, led the Avalanche in scoring, and led them to a franchise record 121-point season as they earned their fourth President's Trophy. So all fine candidates. I don't know whether McDavid's going to win this one. He obviously won the Art Ross Trophy. And when you think about what he meant to the team down the stretch, without Leon Draisaitl involved, getting them into the playoffs where they were, I would think that he's got a pretty strong case. But I'll sit here in Edmonton and say I think there's a lot of people in the hockey world that don't like giving Edmonton its flowers. They don't like something about Edmonton. They think it's earned, or pardon me, they don't think it's earned. They think there's an entitlement up here. I don't really know what the genesis of it is, but it feels like there's a lot of people that really want to see Edmonton crash and burn, and by virtue some of its players too. Like, everyone's just waiting on the demise of this whole franchise. Like, I don't really get it. I won't wax poetic for too long, but it just seems to come from a lot of different angles. And it's like, I don't know, if you're Calgary, for example, you've got plenty of your own problems to worry about. If you're Vancouver, you're only looking at Edmonton to distract yourself from the tire fire that's in your own market and has been for years. So, I don't know. Anyway, where was I going with all this? Oh, yeah. This is all to say that I do think he's got a good shot, but I can also see a situation in which McDavid didn't do enough to earn the voters' rights because he set the bar so high over and over again for himself that it's got to be tough to continue impressing the voters. I will say that. I understand from a voter's perspective why there may be some fatigue there, but also you can't just not give a guy his flowers. Like that one year where that guy out of Pittsburgh decided that he wasn't even in the top five. Do you remember that? That was, I won't name the guy, but I know who he is, and I just don't understand. Like, you're going out of your way at that point. And if I do recall, and I know because Bob said this a couple of times, McDavid had like 4 points in each of the games that they played Pittsburgh that year, and the guy still wouldn't put him in his top five for the Hart. What do you mean? So that's why I think it's a little janky. I don't love it. And now I've pulled my headphones out. Okay, hang on. I've got a new set of headphones working here because my other ones crapped out on me today, and I'm very disappointed about that.
5: Mm-hmm.
4: Well, yours got stolen from you the other month.
5: Well, last year. Yeah,
4: it was
5: last summer. Yeah,
4: oh,
5: yeah. When
4: goodness.
5: I took my vacation to go cover some racing around the province and that stuff, they were here when I left, and I got back a week later, and they weren't here. So
4: the headphone bandits.
5: They even had my name, not etched on the side, but you know, label with the label maker. We have a label maker around the office, so
4: somewhere here,
5: you know. So that's
4: the headphone bandits.
5: Anyway, they've never shown up. I have no idea where they went. So
4: no, craziness. That is the Hart Trophy situation. As far as Alphonso Davies goes, again, this is very disappointing news to sort of lead off the show today, which we'll get into in greater detail again with Matthew Schenetti at 7 o'clock, but here's the nuts and bolts.
6: Alphonso Davies sustained a left hamstring injury in Bayern Munich's Champions League semifinal against PSG, putting his availability for the upcoming tournament in doubt. The German club says Davies will be out for several weeks. Davies has struggled to stay healthy leading up to the World Cup that Canada is co-hosting with the U.S. and Mexico. Canada plays its first game on June 12th against Bosnia-Herzegovina in Toronto. Brenda Molina Navidad, The Canadian Press, Toronto.
4: Bosnia-Herzegovina, not Italy. That was a serious bullet dodged. I don't know how the Italians fumbled that one, but they are not a part of this year's World Cup. So
5: yep.
4: It'll be Bosnia, which will still be a very stiff test. And then it's Qatar, and then it's Switzerland.
5: Mm-hmm.
4: And I don't think that Switzerland is going to roll over by any stretch of the imagination. They are, as I understand it, tactically a very, very strong squad. A lot of guys you might not realize are Swiss that have,
5: mm-hmm.
4: at least if you're a soccer fan, you might know a few of the names on there. So
5: yeah,
4: it's going to be quite a test for Canada.
5: No, the early favorites in that group are Canada and or Switzerland to come out of it, I think. There's some love for Qatar and that stuff, but we'll see what happens going forward. But it's a tough blow to Canadian soccer not having Davies available, I guess, for leading into the tournament for the first few games at least. You know, you hope he comes back, but mm-hmm. it's not good. So
4: well, and what percentage are you getting him at if indeed he is healthy enough to return?
5: That's another thing too, right?
4: 60% of Davies? Is it a situation where you can only get him so healthy and then Bayern Munich as the club is going to say, well, wait a minute, this is our property. This would be like, for example, Connor McDavid going out and before he represents Canada at the Olympics, let's say, he's hurt. But he's trying to push. Mm-hmm. He's trying to push the recovery timeline so he can get back and play. If you're the club team, do you really want that? Do you really want that for the international's sake? The player might. But if you're his club, which pays him the $90 million or whatever it is that he's worth, that might be a stretch. I'm not sure. It's probably pretty accurate now that I think about it. But anyway, if you're the club, I bet you're looking at this saying, you know, thanks, but we'll handle this. Yeah. Our doctors will deal with this. Our timeline for this, all the rest of it. That's mm-hmm. how I imagine this going. But maybe there is some give and take when it comes to the National Soccer Federation and in Canada Soccer and the relationship with the club, Bayern Munich.
5: Mm-hmm. Yeah, I was going to say, it's not like you're dealing with an MLS club here. This is Bayern Munich, who always sees himself as a soccer superpower as well, right? Mm-hmm. So, you know, they may decide to, you know, belly up to the bar and just be like, listen, you know, he's our property. We'll dictate when you can have him type thing, you know?
4: Oh, well, that's what I'm wondering for sure. For sure. Well, it's going to be a great conversation with Matthew Schenetti at 7 o'clock. It always is when we get his thoughts out on the airwaves. And he's covering this like no other, frankly. He is right on the beat of Canadian men's soccer. So that is coming up in a little less than an hour now.
5: Also, one heck of a sneakerhead as well.
4: Yes.
5: Mm-hmm.
4: Always dressed to the nines.
5: Mm-hmm. Always have to need to mention that. That's a fun fact about Matthew Schenetti right there.
4: Okay, and the only other piece of audio I wanted to get to was simply to say that the Montreal Canadiens are looking to even up their second-round playoff series with Buffalo tonight. Well on their way after they dropped the first game, the 4-2. Tonight, they're up early in this game, or were up early. It's about half old now. But he is... 3-0 is the scoreline. Caden Gooley is who we're going to hear from. He says the group has been real quick to turn the page all season long.
7: Every time we lost, we responded well, and I'm going to have to do that tonight. We've always responded in certain situations where maybe we've got knocked down or kicked down, and we've always responded well, so I'm not worried about that.
4: Alex Newhook, Mike Matheson. Oh, and then Alex Newhook again. Are your goal scorers for that 3-0 Habs lead? We'll step out on Inside Sports, come back, and maybe look at a couple of text messages here. We'll have something for you on the other side.
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1: Craig's weighing in here at 780-451-8800 at 624 in Edmonton, saying the Oilers, they don't need a new head coach. Maybe an assistant coach that's a ball buster. I'm okay with our goalies, and at least until we exhaust what we have on the team and in Bakersfield. We need a superstar adjacent defenseman or forward. Let's get the best out of everyone. No exceptions. That's from Craig here in the 780. Appreciate the text, Craig. Yeah, I mean, I would think we are at least going to see a change on the assistant front. And maybe they do need somebody who can bust heads, who can get a little angry, who can elevate the temperature, who can get some emotional something out of a hockey team that was frankly emotionless for a lot of the season. But maybe that does have to come from the head coach. And so maybe that's part of what they're considering. I would say that's a stronger possibility than not, that that's what they're looking at right now. Was this team fiery enough? And does that come from the right spot? Like, there's a large part of me that believes that that's supposed to come from the players anyway. But if there's no accountability, if I don't get mad, if I don't have a coach breathing over my neck telling me to go finish every check, then it's really up to me. And if there's no consequences when I don't do that, I don't know. It obviously, somewhere along the line, something was lost in translation this year, because it wasn't physical enough. They weren't hard enough to play against, and we've been saying it for too darn long.
2: And I mean, we saw the players who did bring physicality and toughness to their game in the playoffs have success in that first round against Anaheim. Kapanen was having success. Podkolzin was having success out there. So that there are guys on the team that know how to play that way. It's just, you know, I guess getting it out there to the entire team to play in that direction, right? So.
1: Yeah, exactly. One of two things is going to happen tonight on air. I'm going to crash out and have a meltdown because my headphones have ripped out of my head a few times. Or something's going to explode on air. Either way, stay tuned, because I'm not sure how this is going to finish up in the final 90 minutes of Inside Sports tonight. I promise I'll do some deep breathing during the break, but good grief.
2: I'm cooking popcorn, everybody. I'm just sitting here. I'm Big E eating popcorn, kind of bopping in the front row.
1: All right. Minor Hockey Spotlight for the last time this season, coming up with Adam Mana next on Inside Sports.
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10: This is Global News at 6:30. I'm Thomas Dias. It's 19 degrees. Wrapping up traffic today, here's Jackson McNulty.
11: Thank you, and heading into the weekend, we have some trouble on the North Anthony Andy. Crews right now are battling a vehicle fire westbound by 97th Street. Consequently, we are seeing delays up here for both directions of travel. Westbound from 97th Street backed up just about towards Manning Drive. Eastbound traffic from before 82nd Street is seeing delays towards 127th Street. So plan for the extra time up there. We are in the final stages of clearing that collision at 153rd Avenue and 18th Street, getting pretty quiet around this one. And still some delays to be found for eastbound traffic on the White Mud between 53rd Avenue and Twitaker Drive, as well for those on Calgary Trail approaching 34th Avenue. Tonight's Lotomax jackpot offers more chances to win. 70 chances at 100,000 plus the 70 million jackpot in 10 max millions. 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From the Global One Traffic Center, I'm Jackson McNulty.
10: Thank you, Jackson. Premier Danielle Smith is feeling even more confident about the prospects of a new oil pipeline after meeting with Prime Minister Mark Carney in Ottawa this morning. Smith says she went from saying if a deal gets signed at the start of the meeting to saying when it gets signed by the end of their get-together. Smith says the progress comes at a critical time as activists in the province push for a referendum on separation from Canada. And on that note, Ottawa wants pipeline projects to be reviewed by the Canada Energy Regulator instead of the Impact Assessment Agency of Canada. The proposal would undo a move by the Liberals 8 years ago to make the Impact Assessment Agency a one-stop shop for national project reviews. It also would allow Cabinet to decide whether a pipeline project is in the public interest before the review process is completed. The proposed change will undergo a 30-day consultation process. And the federal government is handing Canada Post another $673 million so the Crown Corporation can pay its bills through next March. Ottawa injected more than $1 billion into the struggling postal service last year, followed by another $1 billion in loans when the initial amount proved too small. 880 Ched weather. The temperature dips to 7 degrees overnight before rising to 20 degrees tomorrow under a mixed sky. I'm Thomas Dias. Your next scheduled newscast at 7 on 880 Ched.
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0: Tempo basketball game going on. Toronto Tempo, the WNBA team north of the border. And Kia Nurse is involved, of course, as a player, which is super cool. And we know her as an analyst. We know her as a standout for the Connecticut Huskies from back in the day. And we know her as Darnell's.
1: Well, Team Canada as well, too.
0: Yeah, I suppose so.
1: Yeah, just represented Canada numerous times. In fact, we had the Olympic trials here a few years ago, and she was the star of the Olympic trials, if I remember correctly. Yeah.
0: Yeah, I think I would say so.
1: Yeah, definitely. So
0: that's what's going on the boot tube right now. But we are going to shift gears and talk a little minor hockey for the last time this year. Of course, the season winding down. Spring hockey is well underway. And we're looking at summer camps and that sort of thing. So for one last time, courtesy of our friends at Lexus South Point, why buy or service anywhere else? We're pleased to welcome aboard to Inside Sports head coach Adam Manna. Adam, thanks so much for jumping back on. How are you doing tonight, my friend?
2: Yeah, really good, Brendan. Thanks for having me for, I guess, what is the last one of the season? Is that correct?
0: That is correct. We're landing the plane tonight. And with that, I figured it'd be a good opportunity to talk about how coaches sort of land the plane at the end of the season as well, as there's been much of that going on, of course, in the minor hockey circuit for a couple of months now. But as we know, the Edmonton Oilers are now in summer mode. So what does that look like for a coach? That kind of thing. That's what I figured we'd discuss today. And maybe we'll just start with the process of wrapping up a season from a coach's perspective. What can you tell us?
2: Well, I mean, it's a really good topic. It obviously goes hand in hand with what's going on with the Oilers right now, and as much as everyone didn't want to see that actually happen and have their season come to an end, I mean, it's the unfortunate reality. But now I guess everything shifts to a look of, you know, the off season and what that looks like for not only the players but the coaching staff as well. And they got to come up with a new plan in terms of, you know, how are we going to look at it from a microscopic lens and say to ourselves, you know, what worked, what didn't work, you know, what changes need to be made, whether it's, you know, structurally, system-wise, you know, our approach, you know, with how we handled the players, our schedule, the grind. I mean, there's so many things that a coaching staff has to kind of break down and overlook and kind of see in terms of what maybe led them to success and what didn't lead to success. So I think from a coaching staff perspective, there's that side of it that they really have to look at. And then obviously one of the bigger pieces is, you know, meeting with each player individually and kind of having their exit meetings. And I think when coaches have their exit meetings, the purpose of an exit meeting is simple. I mean, you want to review the season with the player, you know, what went well, what didn't go well. You know, is there individual areas of the player's game that you can improve on heading into next year? You know, one question we always asked, you know, and I think this is a little bit more clear cut at the NHL level, obviously, is, you know, who are the leaders in the room, right? And maybe there's some leaders that you're unaware of, you know, in that room where they're actually quite vocal when the coaching staff isn't in the room, and some players will nominate some players to, you know, maybe take on a leadership role the following year. Or, you know, is there guys that don't fit in, you know, character-wise, personality-wise, you know, or player-wise in terms of maybe the style of game that we want to play. Those things could all be discussed. And then again, from the player perspective, is there anything that

0: we as a coaching staff can improve on. And it's kind of what I was just talking about in terms of the coaches kind of overseeing how the year went and breaking it all down. You know, what would the players be saying on, you know, maybe there was too many workouts scheduled in between games, you know, like that, the grind kind of got to the players. They were feeling a little bit more fatigued than they should have been, right? Because the players will kind of let you know how they're feeling on a day-to-day basis. Obviously, again, at that NHL level, I mean, they do such a good job of, you know, making sure that the trainers and the staff kind of monitor all that. But, you know, at the minor levels or even at the junior level, I mean, those are really important things to know. And, you know, is there a way to lighten up the load, you know, with our practice schedule, and, you know, maybe we get back after a road trip, maybe they need 2 days off instead of one so that, you know, they can not only catch up on sleep, but they can, you know, recover and rest the body and just really try to give themselves enough maintenance time to, you know, be at their best. So I think all of those things kind of play a role. And, you know, like I said, with that, you want to review the season as a whole. You want to support their player development and kind of have an honest conversation of, okay, this is how we saw you this year. You know, let's hear from you on what you saw for yourself. And then let's come up with a clear kind of path or direction for what's to come in the future. And then I think that just makes sure that the communication is clear and concise. And then there's no place for surprises or blame or emotional reactions. I think, you know, coaches will earn that much more respect by just having those honest one-on-ones and kind of just being black and white with the player in terms of what they, you know, what they thought and how they thought the year went. So sometimes you can really learn a lot from just hearing the players out and taking their feedback as well. So that's where I would start as a coach, and I guess we can dive into it more here as we go.
1: Yeah, we got Coach Adamana on the line for the final minor hockey spotlight of the year, and it sounds like the value is as much to the coach as it is to the player in terms of getting something out of these exit meetings. It sounds like there's also value, even if you're not going to carry over the same team to next year. Like, it's one thing to have an exit meeting, I guess, when you're going from year three of the Crusaders into year four of the Crusaders in Sherwood Park, for example. But when you've got a minor hockey setting where you might not necessarily have the same coach next year, it's still prudent and important to learn about how the season went, collect that feedback, right? That's how I'm understanding all this.
0: That's actually a really good point, because at the minor level, you may not have the same coach, like you just said. So I think that is where the coach that you had for that according year becomes even more important, because maybe the new coach or the coach at the higher level, you know, will call that coach and look for feedback. And that's what happens all the time, is coaches will call other coaches and kind of say, well, how was Brendan for you? You know, like, was he a good kid? How's his character? You know, how's his work ethic? Is he a good teammate in the room? You know, and then tell me more about him as a player, you know, what he brings and what kind of role he's going to play. So that definitely happens. And I think players and parents have to definitely be aware of that. But I think to your question, you know, regarding how important is it for that feedback, I think it's imperative, because, you know, especially for young players, whether it's, let's, you know, call it the U11 level, since that kind of starts the elite stream now at U11 AA, moving all the way up into U18 AAA. I mean, players need, you know, honest feedback, but they need, you know, coaches to be fair with them and say, okay, well, here, you know, if you want me to be clear cut, I mean, your skating and your edge work is, you know, you really got to focus on power skating this summer if you want to take a jump, you know, next year. Or you got to work on your skill set, you know, your puck control, your passing, you know, your shooting. Or maybe it's more forward D-specific positional stuff, you know, in terms of, you know, if you're a winger, we need you to get into the wall more. You got to work on your wall play of getting pucks out of the zone or picking up rims. Or, you know, you can kind of start to break that down a little bit and be honest with the player and say, these are the things that I would work on if I were you going into the off season. And then that way, you know, again, the player and the parent have a clear, concise answer, and then they can go from there and then get the according help from, well, whether it's us skill coaches, whether that be a one-on-one session or whether that be into group sessions, at least they have some feedback and they can kind of go to a coach and say, okay, well, here's the feedback I got and this is what I need to work on. And, I have to target those specific areas. So I think that, to answer your question, might be the most important part.
1: What kind of reflection period did you utilize as a coach when you were, say, doing the Crusaders, for example? And I wonder, like, how long are you processing a hockey season? Does it really stop? Does it take 2 weeks? Does it take a month? You know, like, when you think about the process of filtering through, I guess, everything that you want to filter through and processing all the information that you've gathered through some exit meetings, how long does that take?
0: Well, it takes a lot longer than most people think, I think. You usually get, and you just saw it with the Oilers, right? I mean, they'll have their media, kind of availability there, whether it's the day after or whether they wait till Monday because they got knocked out, what was that, Wednesday or Thursday, the week before, right? So sometimes they'll give it, a day or two, maybe they'll get a 3 or 4, depending on if it runs into the weekend. But I think just from a coaching perspective, you usually take probably a good week, depending on how much work you actually do in that week. Maybe it takes a little bit longer to really dissect and break down areas of the team game that, you look at and you say, well, geez, our power play was really good this year. What did we do well, and you kind of make notes of that and you say, okay, well, this is how we approached it, whether it was in September, October, November, and then we kind of rolled with it into the back 3 months, or maybe it's your penalty kill, right? And how you defended and all those types of things. And then you kind of break down your goals against and, were we getting burnt off the rush this year? Were we getting beat at our own net? Were we getting scored on in our own end more times than not? You kind of break down all of those facets of the game and really try to, come up with a clear plan as to, well, this would be, you and your staff would come up with a clear plan of, okay, well, here's the areas that we struggled in. So we either have to address our personnel if we think that's the issue and, make a few moves or recruit a few kids that can help us in those areas. Or we have to look at it from a different lens. Let's say if the players are returning and like in minor hockey, I'm not saying you don't have options, but if you are returning those kids or they're moving up and you know what you're going to get, then you have to be able to coach them and you got to make sure that, okay, well, what are their strengths? What are their weaknesses? How do we put that into our team game? And are we going to, for example, are we going to be a fast team that can play with pace, or are we going to have to be a team that maybe, plays a little bit more conservative and mucks it up a little bit? And we have to play to our strengths in order to, create success the following year because we know what we're going to be. So I think that's where the Oilers were kind of saying, I think it was Dry that kind of said, they would have liked to have seen their bottom six guys play more, so that they had more of a role and that everybody felt important. And he kind of alluded to, that cup run with CeCe and Desharnais and, the McLeods and all those guys. And I mean, he's all wrong. I mean, that's why you need the depth. And that's what's going to lead to success. But you need those role players that can fit in, within your lineup and give you that extra cushion or that extra depth so that you're clicking on all cylinders. So I think all of that as a staff gets reviewed. And I think then you come up with a good game plan as to what needs to be fixed. And you can then move on from there and figure out, which direction you want to go.
1: Lastly, for Coach Adam Manna here in our final minor hockey spotlight of this 2026 season, in terms of what you have coming up this summer available for people to participate in, your camps, I don't know when registration is open or closed. I imagine that you've probably opened summer registration long ago, but what is it looking like in terms of what people can do to get involved with Manna's hockey development over the course of this summer?
0: Yeah, I appreciate you just mentioning that here to finish. Right now, our U18 camp is full. We could take some more goalies for our, for the camps. So if any goalies are listening right now, we can definitely take one or two more goalies at The U18 cap, our U11, U13 cap filled up in 2 days.
1: Wow.
0: So we were very happy with that. And again, there's a couple goalie spots that are available. And then the only cap that has a few spots left would be our first ever female cap. And that would be for the U11, U13 age group. And I believe we have one forward spot left and three defenseman spots and then goaltenders. So let's call it four spots plus a couple goalies that are available for the female cap at the end of August. But everything's listed on our website at manishockeydevelopment.com. And I encourage people to just go check it out and see what we're all about. And then they can register right on the website there and go from there.
1: Right on. Really happy to hear it. Coach, thank you so much for all your time over the course of the season, your insights. I know that there was a lot of people with positive feedback saying they'd learned a lot from the sessions. So great work, and I hope that we're doing it again come fall.
0: I hope so, too. Yeah, I had a blast with you there, Brendan. So thanks for having me on every Friday there. And I hope we can continue this next year.
1: Absolutely. Have a great summer, Coach. We'll talk to you soon.
0: You too, B. Thanks.
1: Adam Manna. There he goes. Off into the evening. 6:50 in Edmonton. Sunny, sunny, beautiful evening again in Edmonton. Love what we've had in the last couple of days in this department. Might have to get out and enjoy it. As our texter is here, 780-451-8800. Great day, spring cleanup. Time to tap out and enjoy the taped game. Barbecue. Oh, it's 3-0. Thanks for that. Sorry. Well, why are you listening to the radio? You can't get mad at me for spoiling the score.
2: 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There are other people that need the score, so we have to give it to them. So.
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21: 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Just search for Inside Sports. You'll find us there. 780-451-8800. Got an update in the Montreal game. Zach Benson scored for Buffalo to make it 3-1. And then he went and skated by the goaltender, Jakub Dobesh, and hollered at him to the point where both linesmen got in his grill and said, "What are you doing?" They kind of scalded him.
2: There's been a few goal mouth scrums here in the second period, Esco, that from on both ends that have ended up with some nastiness and unpleasantries. So something to watch going into the third period is, I think, the nastiness level, the spicy level is starting to ratchet up in this series, which is good. It's game two? Yeah, game two of this series before it heads back to Montreal. It's got to, the spiciness level's got to ratchet up. I mean, come on, second round of the playoffs, got to get a little spicy.
21: I would think so. There's plenty of spice in both of these lineups, so there's every reason to believe it could kick off. There's powder in the powder keg for sure. We'll get you a full out-of-town scoreboard later. There's your forewarning. I'll let it go, I promise.
2: It is quite funny, though.
21: It's just don't be mad at me. Be mad at yourself.
2: I mean, if we have time, we can elaborate on it later and that stuff. But that's one of the things I don't, especially in 2026, I don't get is... if you're going to tape a program, a live sports program, stay off of social media, maybe not listen to the radio, so on and so forth,
21: it's
2: right?
21: It's hard. I never want to tell somebody not to listen to the radio.
2: No, of course not.
21: Just don't get mad. It's all good. It's so sunny outside. How could you be upset? I don't know. All right. Send it off to a quick news update. On the other side, we will check in on Alphonso Davies' health. What it means for Canada without their captain moving into the World Cup here on home turf. It's Brendan Escott tonight with Callan Kennedy, Inside Sports on Chad.
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24: This is Global News. It's 7 o'clock. I'm Thomas Dias. It's 7. Well, Premier Danielle Smith says her stance on a pipeline deal with Ottawa has shifted from if it will be signed to when. After meeting with Prime Minister Mark Carney in Ottawa today, Smith says there are still some issues to work out, but she's sure a solution will be found. This includes when Alberta will adopt a $130 per ton industrial price on carbon.
25: And the question was, how quickly do we get there in the environment that we're in? Now, that's always been really at the heart of the discussions. And so I think we had a meeting of the minds today on a few of the outstanding issues, and I hope to have something more firm to announce very, very soon.
24: Smith says her government plans on submitting a West Coast pipeline proposal to the Major Projects Office next month and is considering five potential routes. The University of Alberta has been caught up in a recent cybersecurity incident that has impacted approximately 9,000 institutions globally. Global's Lamie Smiley with the details.
26: Shiny Hunters, a black hat criminal hacker and extortion group, claims it now has billions of private messages among students and teachers. This after hacking into a learning management system known as Canvas, which is owned by Instructure. And Shiny Hunters is threatening to release the data on May 12th unless it's paid an unspecified ransom. The U of A says data such as passwords, dates of birth, government identifiers, and financial information is not stored in the platform and will not have been exposed. It says information about how this will affect courses and exams will be provided as new information becomes available. South of the border, Penn State is now canceling some final exams, with the University of Illinois postponing assignments and finals. Lamise Smiley, Global News.
24: Three Canadians have come into contact with hantavirus on a flight, including two people from Alberta. The third person is in Ontario. Canada's chief public health officer says the three were returning to the country when they may have had brief contact with an infected person. Meanwhile, one consular official has arrived in the Canary Islands to meet four Canadians who are still on a cruise ship at the center of the deadly outbreak. And on that note, the cruise ship is expected to arrive at the Canary Islands in Spain on Sunday, but local residents of the popular vacation destination want nothing to do with the ship, with Spain actually having to overrule local leaders to let passengers disembark. ABC's Maggie Rooley got a first-hand look at the area on the island that's been prepared for the passengers.
27: Local authorities have been very adamant that no passenger on board that ship will come into any type of contact with people here in the islands. And we saw some of the precautions they were taking today. First of all, the ship is never going to dock here in the Canary Islands. It's going to anchor just offshore. They then say everyone on board will be given a medical evaluation and people will be taken off in very small groups. They'll be in hazmat suits as soon as they touch down on land here in the Canary Islands.
24: Health authorities across four continents have been busy tracking down and monitoring passengers who disembarked the ship before the outbreak was detected. And in other news, the Pentagon has begun releasing files on UFOs, tapping into public curiosity about unidentified phenomena. The files feature intriguing sightings, such as a bright object making 90-degree turns over Kazakhstan, and Buzz Aldrin observing a light source during Apollo 11. Well, the release aims to promote transparency, though experts warn these types of videos can be misinterpreted. Some members of Congress are pushing for further disclosure, while the Pentagon's report found no evidence of alien technology. President Donald Trump said in a social media post today that the release of the files allows people to decide for themselves, quote, "What the hell is going on?" unquote. 880 Ched weather, increasing cloudiness with an overnight low of 7 degrees, a mixed sky tomorrow with a high of 20 degrees, sunny, and 25 for Mother's Day. It's 19 degrees in the capital city. I'm Thomas Dias. Your next scheduled newscast at 7:30 on 880 Ched.
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6: 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And now, here's your host, Brendan Escott, on 880 Chad.
21: Beautiful night in Edmonton. Beautiful night for sports talk radio. Thanks for finding us here on Inside Sports. It is Brendan Escott here. We've got Kellen Kennedy alongside pushing the buttons. And we've got another hour of programming for you tonight. Looking forward to this, of course. We will hear from Elks analyst Blake Dermott at 7:30. But before we do that, we have to check in on the Canadian men's soccer team. When that happens, we call up our friend from TSN, Matthew Chenet. Matthew, thanks for joining us tonight.
7: Oh, always a pleasure, Brendan. Always a pleasure. Although I'm sure, like many in Edmonton, we want to be talking about something a little happier today than Alphonso Davies and his hamstrings again. But here we are. It's a big blow to the Canadian roster.
21: Yeah, no doubt it is. World Cup in doubt after he re-aggravated an injury. I think that's important to state here, right, is that it wasn't anything new, but obviously a serious re-aggravation is something that happened, I believe, back in February. Is that correct?
7: Well, and this is what has happened now with Alphonso Davies. It's not a re-aggravation, actually. It's his left hamstring. His right hamstring had been the cause of concern after he had his surgically repaired ACL, and then he tore some muscle fibers. I was told at that time it wasn't that significant in his right hamstring. Then he came back a few games later, injured it, and strained his hamstring, his right hamstring, this time in the 86th minute. Anyone can go back and watch the highlights as Alphonso Davies took the ball down the left wing, as he wants to do, and accelerated past Wilfred Zaha-Emery of Paris Saint-Germain. The two collided near the end line, and Alphonso Davies had to brace himself by the end boards, and you can see him wincing and looking towards Byron's bench a little anxiously. So the fact is this is a massive blow to the Canadian men's roster. But also now, too, in this new world where we're talking about the health of the athletes and how many games they play at the highest levels, not only in soccer, but in football and the NBA. And you can also perhaps lump in the 162 games of Major League Baseball with that. The fact is, Alphonso Davies' career, although not in jeopardy, we have to start, you know, talking about his own health and his own well-being and his usage, not only for Bayern Munich, but all the expectations on him as the captain of the men's national team. But right now, as we sit just over 5 weeks from the beginning of Canada's journey in a home World Cup on June 12th here in Toronto, Alphonso Davies and his health is a massive concern, because as much as Canada has depth, and they do have depth, more depth than they've ever had, players playing in Europe, they don't have anyone like an Alphonso Davies. He is a value add. He's one of the best players in the world at his position. So one of the reasons why certainly Bayern Munich I am not a physiotherapist or orthopedic surgeon, but I can certainly, everyone can certainly see that Byron must have been fairly confident that he was good to go after all of those injuries and re-aggravations that's now led to this new injury in his left hamstring. That we've come to a point where they've needed him, he's of value, but his career and how he manages that at just in his mid-20s is going to be a concern going forward. But in the immediate, it affects Jesse Marsh's planning ahead of Canada's roster announcement when they name the final 26 players for the World Cup squad on June 1st.
8: Yeah, we'll get into that more in half a second here, but just thinking about the delicate balance between pushing to get your captain back or your star player, if you're Byron, for example, and then protecting him from making him worse, because I'm sure that nobody wants to be on the pitch more than Alphonso Davies, especially when you consider that it's the home World Cup as well.
7: Yeah, and this is, everyone remembers all of the issues that Canada had and the controversy between Alphonso Davies, his agents, and Bayern Munich back in March of 2025 when he blew his ACL during the CONCACAF Nations League. But all that aside, what you really have to ask, what we have to ask ourselves now is, how is he going to be used in the World Cup? Because he's clearly not going to be available in that first game. So if he's not available in that first game, the captain's armband is going to go to Stefan Eustachio, the central midfielder from Leamington, Ontario, who has spent so much time in Portugal and now plays for LAFC. Canada's leadership is going to be fine. But what they do on that left side, we're focusing so much on Alphonso Davies, but all of the injuries broke Canada's lineup, especially on the left side. Ali Ahmed limped off the field for Norwich City's final English championship game last weekend. Then we have Richie Larea, who Toronto FC are insisting that he's going to be ready for the World Cup, but he's dealing with a thigh issue. How bad is it? He's running, but may not play before Canada's game against Uzbekistan in Edmonton. And now you're looking at, okay, well, does that now mean that someone like Marcelo Flores, who did impress in the two March friendlies at the end of the month here in Toronto against Iceland and Tunisia, is he now going to be thrust into the spotlight a little bit? So the depth is great, but there are so, and I'm not even talking about Moise Babido. I'm not even talking about the issues to Promise David. Like, if you look at all of the injuries that Canada has right now, yes, many of those players who are injured are closer to returning to play than Alphonso Davies obviously is in his situation. But you could build an entire starting 11 of talented players that Canada has had to deal with. So it's been a nervy few months, but this is why Jesse Marsh has recruited so many players, because Alphonso Davies is a world-class athlete. And not only now, but I imagine certainly going forward, I don't suspect he will be making those several-hour plane rides over the Atlantic, given how certainly precarious the muscle fibers in his leg have been, knowing that Canada Soccer is now sending over a member of their medical team, or is in constant communication, I should say, with Bayern Munich, and trying to find tissue specialists to work with Bayern Munich to get Alphonso Davies ready. It's an unfortunate reality of the high-performance environment now all these players are in, but Jesse Marsh has built the depth over the last 2 years to prepare Canada to deal with such a moment.
8: TSN's Matthew Schinetti on the line with us tonight on Inside Sports. Do you think Canada becomes more of a conservative team without Davies' ability to recover defensively and explode in transition as well?
7: And this is where I'll peel back the curtain a little bit for your listeners. There is going to be a lot of gnashing of teeth over the next few weeks. And I've already read some headlines in the media that are certainly throwing Canada's chances at the World Cup in doubt. So let's just put this into perspective. The World Cup, especially Canada's men on this World Cup stage, is still a new thing for a lot of Canadians to watch. And the comparative level of competition versus the Gold Cup, Champions League, other major soccer events that happen at the international club level, there is nothing like the World Cup. So when you lose someone like an Alphonso Davies in a lineup like Canada's, which relies on speed and intensity, when you don't have one of the fastest players on the planet, who is a game changer, immediately everyone's instant reaction is going to be, well, Canada's chances of getting out of the group, irrespective of the fact that there are three teams in the group and they're hosting the World Cup and they've never gotten a point, let alone a win at a World Cup, is now in doubt. I'm going to pour some cold water and just kind of give everybody a pat on the back and say, this team has played without Alphonso Davies for 14 months. They also understand many of the veterans on this team, Stephen Astacio and Jonathan David. They understand what it's like not to have Alphonso Davies, because Alphonso Davies, many will remember, had myocarditis, heart inflammation, at the end of 2021, and then was not available for Canada in their final, I believe it was 7 World Cup qualifiers ahead of Qatar. So I'm not dismissing Alphonso Davies' incredible talent. You can't. If he was completely healthy, I think everyone it would feel a lot better about Canada's chances. But the average fan needs to know this. The players that matter on this team, Moise Bobito, he hasn't played since breaking his leg, but he's trending in the right direction. I even heard today from people close to him that he continues to progress day in and day out. Ismael Kone has had a fantastic season at Sassuolo and seems to be on the verge of a move to a bigger club in Italy, like an Inter Milan or a Juventus. So his stock has risen. Jonathan David, irrespective of what has happened at Juventus this season, he is so important to what Canada does. We saw it last year at the Gold Cup. Jesse Marsh has him doing so many things, and he is so willing. If, let's say Stephen Astacio for some reason can't go, well, the captain's armband's going to Jonathan David. Tejan Buchanan, although he's been dealing with a knock himself, and who isn't really dealing with a knock when you played 30, 40, and not many guys on this team, but in some cases, the high 40s, low 50 number of games, he's a difference maker. So there are so many key players on this team that are either healthy or trending towards health that Canada will not be a conservative team. This team will not be afraid of anyone. But the biggest concern that this team has is who is going to score goals. Jonathan David had 2 penalties against Iceland. They pinned Tunisia down for much of a rain-soaked evening and really couldn't do anything. So the big, big focus now is not so much on conservative, but who's going to step up and score goals. And this is where I want everyone to put a little asterisk on the name of Promise David. Had Promise David not gotten a ruptured tendon in his hip back in February and then had to undergo surgery, he would have likely been battling Tanny Olawashe'i, and I haven't mentioned Kyle Larin yet, who's played phenomenally for Southampton, to be that starting striker. Kyle Larin is likely going to start in that first game. But Promise David is 6'4", 210 to 220 pounds. He is a power forward. He is an NFL tight end with an infectious personality. And he had an injury that should have kept him out of the World Cup. He had the Belgian national team doctors, and some other time we can talk about what Belgian soccer has done for the Canadian men's soccer team. When you think about Jonathan David's time in Belgium and Nathan Saliba and now Promise David and the whole host of guys, but the surgeon for the Belgian national team got Promise David ready, and he is ahead of schedule. And he is someone at his size and his power, if he can only play 15 minutes, he will be eager to get off the sidelines and to cause all kinds of havoc against Bosnia, against Qatar, and against Switzerland. So I'm providing a bit of a balance here, because as much as Alphonso Davies, the team does lose something, they have also learned to play without him. And again, that depth, players getting healthy, it will be tough for Canada to win that group, because especially in that last game, Switzerland, they are tacticians. They have gotten out of, I think, the last 3 or 4 group stages in the World Cup. They know how to get out of the group stage. But Canada has to have the firepower. They have to be aggressive. They cannot change what they do or how they play. Maybe you tinker with formations where players line up, but how they play and who they are is not going to change going into this World Cup.
8: Which is excellent to hear, and we know now, Matthew, that they won't have to go through Italy, but that doesn't mean that the pathway is necessarily going to be an easy one out of this group, is it?
7: No. That first game against Bosnia is going to present an emotional challenge for Canada unlike anything I've ever experienced. I'm currently now right outside of BMO Field as they're preparing for Toronto FC versus the Brazilian All-Stars, and Ronaldinho's coming to BMO Field tonight, and tomorrow they're going to open up all the stands and 45,000 will watch Lionel Messi against Toronto FC. There's going to be 45,000 people, and we can talk about ticket prices and who's going to be in the stands and yada, yada, yada. But the players are going to walk out into a pressurized atmosphere that none of them have never experienced. A home World Cup is something that you cannot plan for. It is something that you cannot prepare for. And they're going up against a team in Bosnia and Herzegovina. Everyone remembers what they did to Italy. and how they just grinded Italy and were able to get a mistake and get a red card and then got to penalties and just outlasted Italy. Bosnia emotionally, and I'm sure if you haven't seen them, go watch the celebrations in Bosnia after they qualified for, I think, their only second World Cup ever. And someone like the 40-year-old Edin Dzeko and what he does as an emotional talisman for that country, they're going to be looking to punch Canada right in the face almost immediately. And Canada's going to have to be prepared emotionally. But they're going to have to score goals. They're going to have to weather what is probably going to be a charged atmosphere. And then they've got to take on Qatar. They've got to go across the country. They will have some time. I think it's about 5 or 6 days that they're going to have to go across the country, face Qatar. And they've beaten Qatar already. Much of the same structure of this Qatari team they faced before the 2022 World Cup and beat them 2-0. So Canada should feel confident going into that game. But Canada also has a tendency of playing down to opponents. Look back at the quarterfinal loss to Guatemala. Canada should have beaten Guatemala in the Gold Cup and did not. They're going to have to exercise those demons, because if you don't get points, maximum points is always ideal, but if you don't get any points out of those first two games and don't even get a win, and you need a win against Qatar, you're going into Switzerland absolutely not only needing to win that game, but maybe needing to score multiple goals. You don't want to put yourself in that situation. So as much as this Group B, lays out a lot of advantages for Canada, they are pound for pound, even with Alphonso Davies injured, more talented and have more depth and players playing in better leagues than Bosnia and Herzegovina. But Bosnia is going to have a kind of emotional spirit and fire that Canada is going to have to match with all the nerves in that first game. Then they're going to have to beat Qatar, a team they should beat by more than one goal, if not two, and then to all set them up for Switzerland. This entire country is going to learn what a pressurized atmosphere for a home World Cup feels like, and I'm excited for it. I don't have to play the games, but this is going to be a journey unlike anything we've ever experienced in this country.
8: I'm so excited. I'm a little nervous, but I'm so excited as well. Matthew, thank you so much for jumping aboard the show tonight. Really appreciate the time, as always.
7: Always a pleasure. Talk to you soon.
8: You will. That's Matthew Schinetti from TSN. Always a pleasure having him on, and always a pleasure bringing him to you, especially on an evening as beautiful as this. You've got Inside Sports tonight on Ched. We'll step out. Be right back.
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10: 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It's 6.9%. It was 6.7% last month. So heading in the wrong direction, and that's a really troubling sign.
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0: cleaning out the garage, I guess, if you do that in the evening. That's more of a weekend task, I suppose. But you could be in the garden. You could be on the golf course. Just driving around in the sunshine, wherever you are. Appreciate you tuning in to Inside Sports tonight on 880 CHED. Wish we had Oilers hockey to promote. Disappointing. Instead, hang on. Gonna give you a score update. So if you're taping the game, please turn down your radio. 4-1 Montreal leading this game with about 9 minutes left in game two here against the Buffalo Sabres. Alexandre Carrier was the fourth goal scorer, so that's where we sit now. Scored that one, his first of the playoffs, 4 minutes into the third, and that brings us to where we're at.
1: And Alex Newhook on hat trick watch. He has two goals so far tonight. So
0: yes, that is exactly right. Zach Benson, what a villain. What a little villain. I love it.
1: He is going to get booed on Sunday in Montreal.
0: Oh, yeah.
1: Like nobody's business.
0: You don't chirp the goaltender after scoring on him. That's hilarious. That's great. And it adds a little salt and pepper to the series. Like, I don't mind that whatsoever. A little something something, a little sauce. I like it. 780-451-8800. Cam wants to know, quick question, which of the two evils would you rather win between Vegas and Anaheim? Probably Anaheim.
1: Yeah, I'm with you.
0: I would really like to see it, and not just because they knocked off the Oilers, it's more so that they're a young team with some fun players on their roster, and I would like to see where they go with this young goaltender that's pretty high quality when he wants to be.
1: And I think they're the lightning in a bottle team. I have them, it's like, you know, every playoffs there's always that dark horse team that kind of comes out of nowhere and does well. I have the Ducks as that team. So
0: there you go, Cam. We're both thinking the Quack Attack in that regard.
1: Plus, I just don't like Vegas, so
0: there's an element of that. Yeah. Absolutely. All right, Blake Dermott coming up next. He's our Elks analyst here on 880 CHED. Training camp is coming up this weekend. By the way, we will have a special extra long Elks this week coming up tomorrow morning, 9 a.m. to 10 a.m. And it's live from Commonwealth.
1: GM Ed Hervey listed as one of the guests for tomorrow, so we'll see.
0: Ed Hervey jumping aboard. Blake Dermott's next after a quick global news weather traffic update.
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11: This is Global News. It's 7:30. I'm Thomas Dias. It's 18 degrees. Well, the number of Canadians connected to a hantavirus outbreak that began on a polar expedition cruise has grown to 10. Federal officials report three more people may have had contact on a flight with someone infected with the virus. The two travelers from here in Alberta and one from Ontario were not on the ship themselves. Chief Public Health Officer Dr. Joss Reimer says none of the three currently have symptoms, but they've been told to isolate until the incubation period passes, which can be up to 8 weeks. Premier Danielle Smith sounds even more confident in a new pipeline after meeting with the Prime Minister. Danielle Smith and Mark Carney met in Ottawa this morning. Smith says the progress comes at a critical time with activists in Alberta pushing for a referendum on separation, and Smith saying this could demonstrate to them that Canada can work. BC Premier David Eby says he understands the importance of the potential pipeline to Premier Smith, but notes there is still no route, company, or formal proposal in place. And on that note, Premier Smith got a warm welcome at a gathering of Canada's political right wing. She was introduced at the Canada Strong and Free Conference as an example of how politicians can put conservative policies into practice. Smith focused her speaking time on her United Conservative Party successes. She also highlighted her province's lower taxes, reduced red tape, and efforts to end what she called the, quote, end of wokeism. And the federal government is giving Canada Post up to $673 million to help keep the Crown Corporation running this year. Experts say the Postal Service will likely need even more funding before the fiscal year ends. Canada Post says reforms could include community mailboxes and possible post office closures. 880 Ched weather, the temperature dips to 7 degrees overnight before rising to 20 degrees tomorrow under a mixed sky. I'm Thomas Dias. Your next scheduled newscast at 8 o'clock with Russell Skeet on 880 Ched.
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0: on Inside Sports. Appreciate you joining us. Brendan Escott is here. Callan Kennedy is too. And actually, so too is our Elks analyst this season. As always, it's Blake Dermott jumping aboard. Blake, thanks so much for carving out a little time. How you doing?
1: I'm doing just fine. Thanks, Brendan. Thanks for having me on.
0: Yeah, of course. It's a pleasure. Elks training camp beginning this weekend at Clark Stadium. What comes up for you as training camp rolls around for another year? What are you thinking about?
1: Well, I think there's a couple things that jump out. The new coaching staff that they've assembled with a few faces that are new to the club. Jabari Arthur and Cedric Douglas, running backs coach and defensive line coach. And then Des Cotillier taking over the special teams, which I think is great. I mean, that's one of those things that Mark Killam, he's got a lot of things on his plate, and to have less input into the special teams, although he still will have input into it, and he's such a great special teams coach. But then also, you know, the addition of Rick Campbell. Rick Campbell coming in as a offensive analyst, and I think that's going to, a lot of people may look at that position as, and question it, but the pre-scouting that is done by somebody with that kind of experience is going to bode well for their team, I think, as the season goes along.
0: Yeah, definitely. You can't go wrong having another voice like that in the room. And I think a lot of reason to be excited for this team, but maybe more so than anything else, you get some continuity this year. It's a culture that they've been forging away at with some new hires in the way of, not new hires anymore, but you know what I mean, and Chris Morris and Ed Hervey and Mark Killam, they bring this new regime in. They've had a chance to really plot away, even for a couple off seasons now, at what they want the players to look like, and it seems to me like they've got a brand of Elks football that they're content with.
1: I would agree with that. You know, that's one of the things that you come in as a first year coach, and you, you have to, a lot of the first part of the season is just assessing what you have. And I think they were quite pleasantly surprised by how their linebacking core turned out. Mogensen and DeBlanco, how they filled in and did so well in that linebacking core as the season went on. And there were some other faces that jumped out as well. I thought the play of Carter O'Donnell, as the season went along, if it wasn't for injuries, his play tells you that this guy's going to be good for a long time. And that's one of the other things that I'm interested in going into this season, is seeing how the competition in training camp is going to be, because they've got him listed as an offensive tackle. And, of course, they got Brent Boyko, who's a veteran at that right tackle, but there's a difference in age of 6 years. And used to see that competition, and bringing in quarterback Taylor Powell, I think was a big add to this offense. I mean, this is a guy who has a pretty good experience starting in this league, and they're not with just really raw. This is a guy that I think could step in if they need him to, with injuries and things that could happen over the course of a season. I think that's a great add for the offense. And then, you know, they've got a couple of guys they picked up on their defense as well, you know, that are pretty outstanding. That when you look at the Malik Carney, bringing him in on the defense, that's going to add for them to be able to get continued pressure and more pressure on opposing quarterbacks. So I'm really looking forward to the season. And I think, as you said, you know, that they've brought in the type of people that fit within the culture that they're trying to develop. And I like the direction that they're going.
0: Blake Dermott with us on Inside Sports tonight. In addition to your Carter O'Donnell on the offensive line, they brought in Colter Woodmansey. They've got there's going to be a very good lineman that is number six in the rotation. And I think that, I mean, that can only bring the best out of the guys in this competition, right? That's got to be a coach's dream to have that kind of talent that you're working through and saying, hey, one of you guys is good. And they'll all be needed. I definitely understand that. But as we go for week one, Blake, I think that that's going to be a tremendous competition to watch.

0: Yeah, and I again on that that left tackle spot, you know, with Brendan Bodner, Jordan Murray, they got from the Hamilton Tigers. That's both excellent offensive linemen. Plus, they've been signing, I think, what did they sign? Seven more today. They announced seven more were signed going into training camp. So they are certainly, they've gone after and got some very good people to fill those spots. And I'm, again, you know, with what Coach Kill the build, I think he's taken some really good steps in the offseason from the coaching staff, from the management, and right through on both sides of the ball. I think it's going to be fun. I can't see that. I can't see how they're going to start the season with a number of losses in a row. I think these guys are going to be competitive right off the start, and that's when you look at it. The last couple of seasons, you know, started slow, played well in the middle of the season, and then finished just out of the playoffs. They get a few wins early in the season here. I think things are going to change for the Elks fans.
1: How do you anticipate things will be with a veteran like Cody Fajardo at the helm of the offense from the get-go? Like, it feels like there's a lot of confidence and swagger and maybe comfortability. I don't know. What words would you describe the atmosphere when you've got a veteran like him stepping in and you know what you're getting?
0: Well, I think everything you just said, the confidence and the swagger that this brings to the offense, because he was a very good quarterback for this team last year. And if they didn't wait until week number six to give him the reins, I think they would have been in the playoffs. The problem with putting all the pressure on one guy was what happens if the guy gets dinged up and injured. And we know that Fajardo gets hit a lot. He likes to hold on to the ball. He likes to not throw the ball away. And I think, you know, as he ages, you know, he may have to take in the odd time where he dumps the ball into the ground when pressure's getting to him, so he doesn't take those kinds of hits. But he is just he's proved over his course of his career the most accurate passer in the history of the league. That this guy can move the ball and this guy can generate the offense. And I think that as the season went on last year, you saw that confidence with the receiving core and certainly with the running game, because he's a guy who can still move. And they had a very good balanced attack, which is something that going into playoffs would have been very difficult for teams to play against. And that was one of the things in the last two seasons. There was an awful lot of teams in the league that were glad that they missed the playoffs. If they get into the playoffs this year, I think there's going to be it's going to be a completely different thing. There's going to be a lot of confidence on the Elks that they're going to do well. And I think there's going to be a lot of trepidation from the teams they're going to play against, because they know what kind of an offense they're going to be able to generate.
1: What do you think that one of their biggest downfall, like their biggest, say, correctable downfalls was last year? Do you think that they could like bring into this year with some improvement upon?
0: Well, I think last year it was evident that they gave the reins to Trey Ford. Okay. And I liked Trey Ford. He is a guy that there isn't many athletes in this league that have the athletic ability that he had. But over the previous couple of seasons, whenever he was had been given the reins, it was not a long lasting thing, and it didn't seem to have taken the next step that he needs to. And I hope he does. I hope he shows up someplace else and has a great career. But when you're a team that hasn't been in the playoffs for an awful long time, I think that the weight that they had, based on, you know, whatever fan pressures and things like that, and giving the reins to a guy, he didn't want to give it up too soon. But when they finally made that change, that was the thing for me that held back the progress of this team. And you know, and early in the season as well, because the styles were so different between Trey Ford and Cody Fajardo, I think it took a bit for the coaching staff, you know, Jordan McSimmick, to be able to find things that would work really well for Fajardo, as opposed to what he thought would work really well for Trey Ford. So the coaches learned. And then, you know, you go to J.C. Sheridan on the other side of the ball, and they had brought in all of these big signings on the defensive side. And how many of them are still around? You know, there's guys that aren't there that they really counted on last year. And defensively, I think that they didn't start to see a turnaround until later in the season. And all of those guys that were there are back. And for me, Stafford's got to be the same kind of thing, not just swagger on the offense, but a little bit of swagger because there's experience and these guys know each other and they know the coach and the coach knows what they can do. I think the Elks are an infinitely better position to start this season than they were the last 2 years.
1: A couple more minutes here with Blake Dermott on the line. What do you think of the week two bye? How peculiar is that?
0: I always like to have the byes like later in the season, but the reality is when you come out of training camp, some teams are racked with injuries, and having a bye early in the season gives you a chance to reset and get started. I would prefer to have had the bye probably somewhere around week number 4 or 5 as opposed to week number 2, but it is what it is. And if guys get dinged up in training camp, there always is guys that, you know, pull a hammy or do something that, you know, they got a little bit banged up. It's going to give them an opportunity to be reset and recharged early enough in the season that they can make a difference.
1: And finally, I'm just curious. I'm sure you've had your eyes on some of the changes that are taking effect in 2027, I guess, with the change to the playoff format. So it seems like a better suited format for a league with more teams than the CFL currently has. But what did you make when you heard news that they were going to a pretty seismic shift in how things look in the postseason now?
0: Well, I'm glad it's not till next year, so I don't really have to think about it. the one thing about a league like the CFL, the league has gone through challenges in its history, and over the last number of years, there's been challenges with, you know, less people in the stands and less people at the games, and I think when you look at that, much like a team that doesn't make the playoffs, you got to make changes. And I think that the changes that the league is looking at are hoping to be able to generate more interest in the playoff structure for more teams. Because the last thing you want to do is to be out of the playoffs with 5 games to go and still have a bunch of games you got to play and try to get fans to come to it. And so this format, for me, increases that longevity of teams trying to get into the playoffs. And I think that from a league standpoint, that's a good thing. And but like I said, we'll have to wait and see how that all turns out.
1: Yeah, definitely. A lot of change afoot for the CFL. That's just part of it. But we'll take it in stride as it comes. Blake, thank you so much for jumping on the show tonight. Really appreciate it. We'll talk soon.
0: Okay, Brendan, thanks a lot. We'll talk to you soon.
1: All right, that's Blake Dermott, couple-time Grey Cup champion. Our Inside the Game analyst, yes, he's back for another season, of course. Morley and Dave will be live at Commonwealth tomorrow morning for a special edition of Elks This Week as training camp is set to start this weekend down at Clark Stadium, actually. So why are they at Commonwealth? Are they at Clark?
2: I think training camp is at Clark. It might be at Commonwealth because it's day one, so there might be like physical testing and stuff and all the equipment for that would be there, right? So
1: they're live on location. I know that much for
2: sure.
1: They
2: will be the eye of the hurricane, the epicenter of all things Elks tomorrow morning, 9 to 10. And as I mentioned earlier, boys were talking about it. They're stoked to have them on. You'll hear from GM Ed Hervey during that hour.
1: And plenty more, I'm sure. Yeah, looking forward to another Elks season very much. They've made some great additions. The camp battles that are of most intrigue to me, you've got the Nick Anderson and Brock Mogensen one at linebacker. That's definitely a super interesting one. But it's got to be that offensive line, as we just discussed with Blake. It is loaded with talent. Too many spots, not enough, or too many guys, not enough spots, I mean to say. And that's probably a good thing, because injuries do happen. And this is a team that, if they can keep Cody Fajardo upright, can surprise a lot of people.
2: Mm-hmm. And, you know, the big thing, it'll be hammered home until it happens, is, you know, the start. If they can get off to a good start, that's half the battle right there.
1: Yeah, June 6th is the week one encounter on the road with the Ottawa Red Blacks.
2: Mm-hmm. Mm-hmm. And then the first home game is 2 weeks later, Montreal in town on the 20th.
1: It'll be a tough test. Jason Moss's Montreal Alouettes rolling in. really nice chat with Jason Moss back when the CFL Combine was in town. They had the Coach of the Year dinner. We were live on location. Moss was in my young broadcasting career when he was still the coach of the Elks, or the then known Eskimos. I was a little bit intimidated by Jason Moss, which I think is fair, especially for a young broadcaster. But he was a really good quote. I was impressed. It was a nice chat, and he's obviously somebody that I think players can rally around. No kidding. He's up for the Coach of the Year. Yeah. So we'll press pause here one final time this week on Inside Sports. We'll bring it back with... Well, we've got a final in Buffalo. We'll tell you. There's your warning. We'll tell you about it when we get back.
3: 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At Global News, we're committed to objective journalism that cuts through the noise. 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

0: show. Dying Embers of the Week. We are final in Buffalo. As I said before the break, it was a 5-1 scoreline. Empty net goal scored by Nick Suzuki, his third of the playoffs. Josh Anderson picks up the assist there for a cheater point, if you will. And that is how things wrapped up there. A little bit of feistiness. Zach Benson and his rat-like behavior earned himself third star of the game. Jakub Dobesh, goaltender of Montreal, was your second star with a .963 save percentage. And Alex Newhook, who sat on hat-trick watch for a while, finished with two goals in the game in 16:45 of ice time. He is your first star of that game, sending the series back to Montreal. Game three at the Bell Center. That's going to be raucous.
1: Be insane. I believe that's Sunday. I think that's Sunday. Yeah, it'll be. I think it's Sunday.
0: I'm going to triple check that here. I imagine you're right. Oh, I wish there was a quicker way to do that. Yeah. Sunday, May 10th. There you go. 5 o'clock our time.
1: There we go. Yep. Some Sunday night viewing for everybody who just loves playoff hockey. Like, I mean, if you're a hockey fan, this is the time of year. The first and the second rounds, like you said earlier in the show, are great. And, you know, it's just like you said, it's unfortunate that we don't have as many matchups, obviously, in the second round. But, you know, it's the way the ladder goes, right? You go from 16 to 8 to 4 to 2, right?
0: So. Mm-hmm. Yeah, such is life. Such is life. I was out on the golf course today. I'm sore. Mm-hmm. I've played 36 holes of golf in the last couple of days.
1: Whoa! Which is a crash course.
0: In the first couple games of the season, have not gone well. Not gone well at all. Mm. Not that anybody really cares about it. And frankly, it was just nice to be out in the sunshine. Nice. What I've started doing is just signing up with randoms. I'm just going solo. And it's cool to meet some people. I was with a couple of older Scottish gentlemen, a doctor and an old accountant.
1: Okay, nice.
0: Yeah, just, you know, not just... sharing war stories, talking about life out on the golf course. Nice. It was a really nice experience.
1: Right on. That's good. Yeah, it's going to be a beautiful weekend here in the city. Esko, don't forget Rad Torque Raceway tomorrow. If you go to radraceway.com right now, there's a code up top. You can punch that code in for free tickets all day tomorrow. Oval track racing, NHRA drag racing. They'll have the road course going as well. So all the tracks, all the facilities out there are going to be 100% operational. And yeah, it's the first of the year for myself. I'm going to be out there with the camera getting some video and pictures, so it'll be good. So
0: you got yourself a newer camera, right?
1: It's not. I did, yeah. New, last year, yeah.
0: Yeah, yeah, yeah. Yep.
1: That was where all the overtime money from last year's playoffs went to. It was a brand new 4K camera. So, yeah, I'm really enjoying it. Yeah. Cool. Beautiful little Canon camera I got. So, it's great. So.
0: Very nice. Very nice. Well, here's the part where I tell you that we are available on social media. If you want to keep in touch over the course of the weekend, you can jump on the @InsideSports880 page on X. Find us there. 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You'll find us there. Big thanks to our guests tonight, Adam Matta, Matthew Schinetti, Blake Dermott as well, and to Kellen for keeping it all on the rails. Most importantly, to you for listening this evening. Appreciate that very much. It's Brendan Escott saying so long from the 880 Chet Studio. Have a great weekend. Remember, Alexis Kubicki fighting at the River Cree tomorrow night. Maybe I'll see you there.
1: Go, Alexis.
0: We're off to a global news update with Russell Skeets, and then it's the last show with David Cooper. Good night.
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17: This is Global News. It's 8 o'clock. I'm Russell Skeet. It's 18 degrees, heading down to 7 tonight and up to 20 tomorrow. The Premier says she and Prime Minister Mark Carney have made significant progress toward their energy goals. Danielle Smith held a news conference following their meeting in Ottawa today, saying they're closer to an agreement on a West Coast pipeline and carbon pricing.
18: There's, of course, still some work that needs to be done to get to the finish line and to ensure the interests of Albertans and our industries are properly protected. But I am now much more confident that this will be completed well before Alberta's West Coast pipeline submission to the Major Projects Office next month.
17: Smith says the big issue has been agreeing on the carbon price and how quickly Alberta can get there, but she says they had a meeting of the minds today and hopes to have something firm to announce soon. Meanwhile, Ottawa wants pipeline projects to be reviewed by the Canada Energy Regulator instead of the Impact Assessment Agency of Canada. The proposal would undo a move by the Liberals 8 years ago to make the Impact Assessment Agency a one-stop shop for national project reviews. It would also allow Cabinet to decide whether a pipeline project is in the public interest before the review process is done. The proposed change will undergo a 30-day consultation process. Tensions flared this morning between Edmonton Police and the Bear Clan Patrol. During a news conference, Judith Gale pressed Police Chief Warren Dreichel on why officers are taking blankets from vulnerable people, but Dreichel brushed off the question, saying he'd address it later. We spoke with Gail, who says this morning she videotaped DPS doing a search and seizure on a vulnerable individual sleeping outdoors. Gail says an officer told the individual to move and took away a blanket. When the officer noticed Gail recording, he did this.
19: He came directly up to my camera and spoke directly into the camera without any quivering or nothing, and said exactly that. Well, blankets are encampments, and so people aren't allowed to have blankets.
17: The Bear Clan Patrol is an Indigenous-led, volunteer-driven city group that roams the streets with carts full of supplies like food and blankets and gives them to vulnerable people in the city. Coffee with a side of conspiracy. That's how Edmonton-born Toronto Star writer Richard Warnicka describes his meeting with Alberta Prosperity Project leader Mitch Sylvester. Warnicka says in a meeting over coffee, Sylvester made some bizarre claims, including that Premier Danielle Smith was afraid of the monarchy, something he says he could see in her eyes during her oath to the crown.
20: He's talking about, you know, Chinese communist soldiers in Canada and mentions when he says this, that, you know, part of the reason he's so sure they're here is he saw six Asian men in West Edmonton Mall wearing brand new coats.
17: The Prosperity Project later told Warnocka Sylvester was just being rhetorical, but Warnocka insists that explanation did not seem credible. Canada's chief public health officer says three more Canadians, including two from Alberta, have returned to the country and may have had brief contact with a person infected with hantavirus on a flight. Dr. Joss Reimer says the risk of spread is low, but precautions are necessary.
11: The overall risk to the general population in connection with this outbreak of the Andes hantavirus is low. Onward spread within Canada is not expected, even if an infected individual were to arrive here. However, given the rarity of this virus, it is important that we take a precautionary approach to ensure that Canadians are protected.
17: Meanwhile, there are still four Canadians on the cruise ship where the hantavirus outbreak began. Foreign Affairs Minister Anita Anand says one consular officer is now in the Canary Islands, where the ship is expected to arrive on the weekend. 880 Ched weather, increasing clouds and down to 7 tonight. A mix of sun and cloud up to 20 tomorrow. Sunny and 25 on Sunday. I'm Russell Skeet. Your next scheduled news at 9 on 880 Ched.
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22: Hey, welcome in. It's the Friday Night Last Show. We're going to cover a lot tonight. You're going to learn a bunch of things. You might lose one or two brain cells along the way. Here are some of the topics coming up for the show. Want to get to Mars in a hurry? Good news for you. A scientist has accidentally found a shortcut, a way to get to the red planet faster than previously known. In 10 minutes' time, join us for the bizarre discovery that could cut humanity's future travel time to Mars in half. Then after that, things are going to get a little spicy. Have you got sexy fantasies? Many people do. And I think a lot of folks think they're unique to them. But it turns out your personality type might inform what your fantasies are. If you're outgoing, they might be one thing, shy another. Halfway through the hour, the psychology study that proves all of this. Okay, that is some of what we're going to do on the show tonight. There's going to be much more, but for now, let's dive in. Science news of all the new things in science. Oh, I like the way that sounds. I'm here with Jesse Rogerson, an astrophysicist, a professor at York University, to talk all things science. Is that how you say science? And
23: that's exactly how I say it, yes.
22: Perfect. Okay, let's do this first finding, this first study, which everyone grab your salt shaker, pull out a grain, okay? I do a lot of coverage on the show. I talk to academics who research the bad parts of social media, addiction, helping break the cycle. I'm not saying social media is all bad all the time. But there's a new study that says social media may relieve stress for individuals. And I want to talk about it here with you because I think there's a lesson deep in this study. Also, welcome to the show, Jesse.
23: Oh, thank you. Yes, it's very good to be here. I appreciate that. Let's talk about social media and how it's destroying our lives or maybe making our lives better. You know, I was reading this study, so I was looking at the paper. And they had 384 participants, and they were asking them questions, and they had this sort of statistical framework that they were applying to the questions and interviewing that they were doing about the usage of the social media. And they were trying to make causal connections to the psychological needs that were being met by their use of the social media. So what they did in this analysis was like categorize the behavior motivations into four categories. The four categories are coping. That's like trying to like regulate your what's going on in your life, your negative emotions, your stress, whatever. There's social motives. So this is like what it's kind of meant to be, like connecting with each other, social connection. There's enhancement of motivation, which is trying to increase your joy, your self-esteem, and then conformity, which perhaps was like one of the more negative ones. But this is like, you know, keeping up with social expectations. And so they ran people through these questions and they try to create statistical links between their behaviors and these motivations. And they found, according to this one study, that the two biggest drivers of the behavior is most likely explained by coping and social motives. So that meaning people are trying to regulate using the social media, which is a good thing. You know, we have negative emotions. We need to find a way to regulate. And they were trying to maintain relationships and communicate with each other.
22: So social media good? Should we all get on TikTok right now?
23: Right. And that's, so when I was reading it, I'm like, well, first of all, they're like leaving out, the study leaves out one of the big, huge motivations, which is an addiction motivation. They didn't even talk about addiction, which there's dopamine hits. This, like, we're not making this up. There's tons of, you've talked to academics on your show about how social media is a dopamine hitter. And is it, you can make comparisons to drugs or to sugar or to whatever, right?
22: Also the negative effects of social comparison. Like, you're looking at the slice of what your friend's posting online and it's all good. And then you're sitting at home, you're being like, why isn't my life that? I'm depressed. You know, like, there's so many negatives that this study left out.
23: Yeah. The social media does so much to create a lens that you're looking at life through. And that's what they're trying to do. That's what the companies are trying to do, is create this lens for you to look through that ultimately is trying to make money off of you. And this is what I tell my students. This is what I will eventually tell my kids, is that social media is not designed to help you. It is designed to make money off of you. Everybody needs to remember that. And so when I look at a study like this that says, hey, people are using it for good reasons, like coping with your negative emotions or social motive, you're trying to communicate with each other. You know, I get that there, you can see some signals in the noise that say people are trying to do some good with it, but there is overwhelmingly a lot of evidence suggesting otherwise, that it's doing a lot of negative things. And if coping and social connection are what you need, you should be looking for non-social media reasons, ways of doing that.
22: You can use opioids for good reason. You could be in the hospital recovering from a major surgery and they give you morphine to deal with the pain. It doesn't mean you should go out in the street and do heroin. I just feel like it's too narrow a lens.
23: That's exactly, thank you for that. That was a great way of putting it, because that's exactly the way I should have been thinking about it. Yes, of course, you could use drugs to cope, but that doesn't mean drugs are good. And social media is very much like a drug. And maybe in, I don't know, well-advised ways, if you know what you're doing, if you have the right frame of mind going into it, you might be able to use social media for the right ways without negatively affecting yourself. But I think that that remains to be seen. I think the study, I was looking at the journal, I was Googling the journal.
22: Yeah, I don't want to like pick on people for where they publish, but this was published in like a marketing and retailing journal. You
23: right.
22: know, there's probably a little bit of a motive to say, hey, this thing that's $1 billion business kind of vibes, hey, it's good, you know?
23: Right. That's what I felt too. So take it with a huge grain of salt. It's worth looking into questions like this. But I think the overwhelming evidence suggests otherwise, that social media is generally hurting us. And there's one small line in the study that talks about how, oh, but younger ages are using it for other things. And this doesn't really cover the younger age. And that's the one I'm really worried about, when brains are still developing and people haven't learned how to manage their self-esteem. That's where it's a big problem.
22: All right, I'm putting my salt back in the shaker. Actually, I'm taking a lot more salt out of the shaker, because the Pentagon has begun their release of the UFO files. Is this a distraction? Is there much in there? Is it proof that we have been visited by intelligent life? Is this proof that there's intelligent life in the universe? Because I haven't seen any yet, not even here on Earth. What's going on with these UFO releases? It's all very exciting.
23: It is exciting, because it's cool to see the idea of transparency and like, look, here's all our images. I went and I was clicking through all of them. There's like 150 images or something that have been released so far. And they're like, if you look at them, they're just like black marks on white statistical noise background, with little captions that say things like, oh, a pilot saw this and a pilot saw that. You know, interesting. They're interesting. They saw interesting things in the sky. There's no clear evidence from me looking through those files yet that there's damning evidence that we've been visited by.
22: Why can't they get an HD camera up there? You know, why is it always blurry and black and white? I guess because they're old. Yeah.
23: No. It's not even that. That's a great question. Canada, just a little while ago, like maybe a year or two ago, released this whole report about UAPs, you know, unidentified anomalous phenomenon. And basically the report said, listen, people are noticing weird things in the sky and we should find a way for them to report them more honestly and more easily. And we should actually try and observe them, because the cameras you're talking about, they can't get good cameras because they're not designed to see whatever these things are. We need to develop an actual observational experiment with the right type of camera designed to do the right observing, and that would get you a much better observation. It's like, if you've ever, have you ever tried to use your phone to like take a picture of the moon, and like you realize that the moon just like looks terrible. It looks better to your eye than it does on your camera, right? On your phone.
22: Oh, I know the science behind this one. That's because the moon's far away. Did I get it right?
23: Yes. There you go. It's just not designed to take good pictures of the moon. You need like lenses, and you need zoom, and you need, you know, tripods and stuff.
22: There are some cool images taken from like the Apollo mission, which I mean, they're just like lights, yes, in the sky. Who knows? An atmospheric phenomenon. Who knows what's up? But they are just kind of cool. They're shocking that the government kept this secret and they're releasing it now.
23: That, well, so I don't know how secret this is, because there's quotes from the Apollo astronauts who noticed them. They said, oh, we saw these things in the sky, or we were on the moon, and we were, there's like, you know, little particles, shining lights of some kind. So this is my take on this. I was looking at the images, and I think it could be like micrometeor impacts or dust floating, because there's dust around the surface, and that could have been causing what they see.
22: Certainly it could. Okay, when we come back, is there a faster way to get to Mars than we thought? One scientist has accidentally discovered a way to get to the red planet a little bit quicker. We'll be back with Jesse Rogerson. It's all the science news you can want in your ear hole in a moment.
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22: When we think of the surface of the planet Mars, we think barren wasteland. But are there places on Earth that are just like that? Mars analogs, they're called. The answer is yes. And there's a pretty cool one in Antarctica. I can never say that word right. Jesse Rogerson is here. He's a professor at York University. Antarctica.
23: Yes.
22: So it's not Uncle Arctica. It's Antarctica.
23: It's your Antarctica. Yes.
22: I never know whether you say the T or not. I always struggle with that one. Good thing I'm in broadcasting where what you say doesn't matter. Okay. Let's talk about the Mercado Dry Valley in the cold region of the Earth area.
23: Yeah, way down in the South Pole, we're in one of the coldest and driest places on that continent, on the seventh continent, called the McMurdo Dry Valleys. This is a place that researchers go to study life. They want it so well,
22: or lack thereof.
23: This is a bigger project about climate change and trying to understand how climate change is affecting Antarctica, its influence on the sea, because the types of glaciers you have, the sea water mixing with

0: interesting place. And, you know, we're always looking towards Mars. So let's check it out.
1: Okay, let's look toward a scientist who was just, I don't know, mapping orbits of asteroids or something and somehow found a secret shortcut to get to Mars if we want to visit it. And it's not a wormhole. It'd be pretty cool if it was, though, I got to say.
0: Yeah, it should have been a wormhole. Yeah. Come on, scientist.
1: So, yeah, I mean, when we think of how we travel in space, slingshots, people don't often consider this. Like, if we look at the recent Artemis mission, that spacecraft, like, launched around the Earth and used, like, a gravity assist or something like that.
0: Sort of. What you do is when you launch something, you put things into these orbits, which are basically varying degrees of circles and ellipses. This is the basic idea. And there's ways to take advantage of physics to increase your speed and increase the size of your orbit. So with Artemis, for example, they launched off the Earth into an elliptical orbit with their, that was their first trajectory. And that means that there's a point in the orbit where you're really far from Earth, and then a point where you're really close to Earth. And that means you're speeding up as you get closer in your ellipse and you're slowing down when you're farther. At that moment where you're going fastest in the orbit and you're like sort of falling towards the Earth, right at that moment, if you turn the jets on, then you get a more efficient burn of your rocket, just how the engineering, how the physics works. And so that increases the size of your orbit and you get farther away. And then you come back down to the same point and you burn again and you can build your orbit faster and bigger. And that helps you transfer from one place to the other. And so there's a ton of math that goes into figuring out what the best transfer orbit is from one place to the other. Getting to Mars is the big question because Mars in a normal transfer orbit takes months and months and months to travel. And if you want to do it at the right speed that we can achieve, then it can take some time. 6 to 8 months is the standard. So this researcher was studying asteroids. They were looking at how a specific asteroid was crossing over Mars's orbit and our orbit in its full trajectory, which actually doesn't happen a ton.
1: It's a double orbit asteroid.
0: It's a double orbit asteroid. And realize the trajectory that asteroid was taking was one that most of the time we don't look at as an option, the specific angle of transfer from one place to the other. And so he started looking up, doing the math on this one trajectory and wondering, can we take advantage of this? Would Mars and Earth be in the right spot with that trajectory to take advantage? And did some calculations and found this is totally doable. And you could even shave off so much that you could make the trip just like 33 days long from Earth orbit to Mars orbit.
1: And what was it before?
0: Well, 3 to 6 to 8 months, depending on the how you set it up.
1: We could get to Mars in a month?
0: Yes, but here's the huge trade-off, David. And that is, in order to achieve that orbit, you need to be moving at 32 kilometers per second when you leave.
1: Maybe you do.
0: Which is not achievable by our rockets.
1: Okay, so if we just build better rockets, but couldn't we just speed off at Mars faster if we just built better rockets? Like, couldn't we just take the traditional route? But I guess this coupled with better rockets.
0: Right.
1: So all we got to do is get faster rockets.
0: Yes. Well, it's not just, it's faster rockets. The engineering challenges with building a rocket that can go faster is immense because you need more fuel. Basically, you need to get yourself from zero velocity on the surface of the Earth to 32 kilometers per second on your transfer orbit. And the stages you need, the amount of fuel you need, you have to get into low Earth orbit first. Then you have to do your orbit building. You have to keep doing your kicks at the fastest point. It takes a lot to make that happen. So we don't do that. We don't use high delta V changes to get from one place to the other because it's complicated and difficult. So we tend to go with the lower delta V, which takes longer. So I think the big question here is this actually useful, this orbit that we didn't know about before, or the specific trajectory we didn't know about before? I don't know about that. It's cool because it's like nerding out on the fastest way to get to Mars, and maybe we will be able to take advantage of it. But at the moment, we're stuck in like an engineering problem.
1: Yeah, I did the math. I multiplied 32 times 60 seconds to the minute times minute to the hour, blah, blah, blah. It's about 100,000 kilometers an hour we got to accelerate to in our spacecraft. Right. This is not a slow speed. I'm not going to be able to do this on my moped. But it is cool. And it's like my mother always said, it's always the asteroid trajectories that you least expect that will get you to Mars faster. My mom never said that. But Jesse, I appreciate you going over the story with me.
0: You're very welcome. Yeah, thanks for having me.
1: Jesse Rogerson is a professor at York University. Coming up next, things are going to get spicy.

0: 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Apparently, your personality type can predict your sexual fantasies, according to a new psychology study. So what is your personality type? And what are your fantasies? And how are they related? That in a moment.
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0: Content warning, things are about to get spicy. We'll cover sexuality, relationships, and sexual fantasies. This is intended for adults, for sensitive listeners, or parents with small children. Listener discretion is advised. Do your sexual fantasies say less about what you want in the bedroom and more about who you are psychologically? And if that's true, here's an uncomfortable one. Is your brain profiling you after dark? I'm here with social personality psychologist at Michigan State University, William Chopik, who has studied this. Bill, welcome to the show.
17: Yeah, thanks for having me.
0: Okay, when we say sexual fantasies, we're expecting a racy conversation, something exotic, something taboo. But are our sexual fantasies related to our personalities? And if so, what got you thinking that could be true?
17: Well, I think it starts with an acknowledgement that they're pretty common. Like most people have these thoughts, and, you know, they range from, you know, pretty vanilla, traditional, you know, straightforward to more exotic, rare, niche interests. And there is a sense in which we wanted to do that justice, you know, ask people about how often they think about these things. And then, you know, like most things that you do and think and feel, it's related to your personality. So we thought that, you know, one way of looking at, you know, the frequency of different types of sexual fantasy is to think about, well, is it related to the type of person you are? And turns out it is.
0: How do we measure what kind of people we are? I know there's many different personality tests out there. People love this Myers-Briggs. I'm not sure psychologists love that one. How would you, like in an academic study or in your lab or when talking to participants in your research, how would you categorize personality types?
17: Yeah, we've largely moved away from the Myers-Briggs type indicators. I know it's really, really popular with a lot of people and on LinkedIn and all these different places. But yeah, most academics will, and a few kind of industry companies will measure it using what's called the Big Five personality kind of framework. And what we'll do is we'll give people a bunch of statements that they can agree and disagree to. And a lot of it's really straightforward, things that you have access to, like do you consider yourself shy or like social, or do you worry a lot? Do you get down and depressed and blue? Do you like trying new things? So a lot of it is just asking people generalized questions about what they do and think and feel. And we average those together. And then once we have that, we actually know a lot about you.
0: Okay, well, let's get to the headline. What were some of the sexual fantasy categories associated with certain personality traits?
17: Well, yeah, so there's actually a few different facets of sexual fantasy. So like I said, there's more kind of traditional things that you could guess, but there's a few different ways of organizing it. So sometimes in our particular study, some fantasies had to do with like exploring different types of sexual situations, like being part of a group sex arrangement, or more intimate stuff like making love outdoors, interpersonal things or impersonal things like watching other people have sex. And then, of course, things like BDSM, kind of these kind of more kind of power dynamics. But what we found is that the correlations were pretty modest. So there are people high in what's called conscientiousness, people who kind of follow rules and do stuff on time and are very regimented. They report, at least explicitly, saying that they think about these things a little bit less. But people who are a little bit higher in neuroticism, so things like anxiety, depression, they actually tend to think about them more, especially things like exploration, sort of these kind of fantasies that are really, really divorced from their everyday life. So there's a bunch of other things, too. So people who are more traditional, they report doing this less. But one thing we found is that with the neuroticism finding is that maybe people are using sexual fantasies to help like regulate their emotions, like because thinking about sex is fun and enjoyable for a lot of people. So we thought that maybe it serves a function, meaning like people do this for a reason. So that's kind of a very, very broad overview of what we found.
0: Okay. As someone who goes to a psychiatrist for anxiety, I am very interested about this one. In what way would that be happening?
17: Yeah, I mean, it's a little unclear because we haven't drilled down exactly why people think this way. But we thought that, you know, maybe when people are frustrated with social situations, which anxious people are, I'm a little anxious too, so I get frustrated all the time. You know, a lot of times you'll imagine ideal circumstances, or sometimes people think of these things to distract themselves or maybe close the gap between their current relationship and the thing that they want someday. So, you know, I think there's an alternative way of reading this, that like anxious people fantasize about sex and that there's something wrong with them. But in reality, because it's so common and because it's related to exploration and expanding yourself, if anything, maybe it's something that anxious people are doing to feel better about their life.
18: Okay, I heard, and no comment on my personal life there. There's a stereotype that like open-minded or adventurous people in everyday life would probably be like that in the bedroom. Is that a link that you found?
17: No, it's wild. And that's probably one of the more surprising findings is that, you know, when you ask people that are open to experiences, yeah, like you just said, they like to try tons of things. They'd like to talk about taboo topics. They like to explore and push the boundaries. It looks like they were more likely to think about sex and obscure sexual situations and fantasize about sex. So, yeah, that was one of the biggest findings is that, well, these people say they're open-minded and think about wild things all the time, but then when we ask them about some of the wildest stuff you can think about, they didn't seem to, they're like, oh no, that's just normal. Like, and so they didn't think that that was pushing any boundaries or especially, you know, in their head. So it was really, really surprising.
18: So if homeboy or homegirl went skydiving last weekend, you might think they're into something wild with their fantasies, but you didn't necessarily find that link on average, I mean.
17: Yeah, on average, and this is just what they're thinking about, so it's possible that they might be engaging in a wide variety of different things, but they don't really sit around thinking about it, which I would have guessed that they do, but it looks like they don't.
18: Do you think people are censoring their answers in your study because they're scared of what you might say about them? Like, how do we get people to be honest when studying them like this?
17: Yeah, I think a little bit, and it's really, really hard to quantify how big of a deal that is. It, you know, this was an anonymous survey. We tried to give them a lot of assurances that their answers were safe or that we wouldn't expose or embarrass them. But it's really, really hard, even when you have those assurances, it's hard to admit these things because there's just so much stigma about talking about these things publicly or even us doing this interview. Like, it's so rare to even talk about sexual fantasies in like a public space. But we're trying a few different things. So we're doing this really big project right now, if you're curious, where we have the stories that people write about sex. So they write like kind of fantasy stories and fan fiction, if you're familiar with that.
18: Of course, yeah.
17: So I think we're working on a project now where we have over 300,000 stories and 60,000 people, authors over time. And that's a little bit different than asking like an everyday person on the street about their sexual fantasies. Here's people actually diving into it, like writing about it at length, really exploring their fantasies and sexual preferences. So it's really, really hard, but we're trying to triangulate it by getting at it a few different ways.
18: Now, were most of the participants single? Were they in relationships and monogamous? Were they, you know, living outside of traditional relationship structures? Who were the people you were speaking to when you did this research?
17: Yeah, so it was a relatively big sample, so it was over 5,000 people, and it was collected online. The vast majority of people were in relationships, and that was just a function of another question in the study, but it was really interesting because some of the questions are, do you fantasize about maybe having sex with people who aren't your romantic partner?
18: Oh, boy.
17: And you do need people that are in relationships to ask that question.
18: Who's going to be honest on that question?
17: Yeah, well, some people circled the highest value, but I admit, you know, it's really, really kind of worrisome, or maybe their partner's looking over their shoulder, maybe they'll ask questions about it afterwards. But yeah, so all the people were partnered in this study, but nevertheless, they fantasized about sex.
18: Bottom line, what do you want people to know about sexual fantasies linked to their personality traits? Is there any big takeaways here? Should we just be comforted that we're not weird or not normal, or is there other big morals here?
17: Yeah, exactly. I think acknowledging that it's a very common experience and that people do it. And there's also another counter narrative where it's like, if everybody kind of does it, it maybe doesn't say that you're special. So I think, yeah, one thing is that it's very, very common, that you're not alone, you're not weird, you're not strange, people do this. And then another thing is that it's not a pathological or bad thing necessarily. So it doesn't always correspond to your everyday life. You can fantasize about stuff that you would never encounter. And there's a sense in which maybe that's useful. Maybe that makes you think differently about the world, differently about yourself, differently about your relationship. And maybe it portends exploration in other domains in your life. So there's a sense in which, yeah, that when you look at what people fantasize about, it tells you kind of what they value and what they care about and what they're interested in. And maybe that tells me something special about you.
18: Well, Bill Chopic is a social personality psychologist at Michigan State University. Bill, I've enjoyed the chat. Thanks for being on the show.
17: Yeah, thanks so much.
18: Coming up after the break, it's Mother's Day on Sunday, and I haven't called my mom in a while. So we found an article that will tell parents how to get their kids to call them back. And we're going to call my mom to go through it. This should be ridiculous. So what are those things? I'm David Cooper. This is The Last Show, and we'll tell you in a moment.
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26: 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Some shows make you dumber. He does both. This is The Last Show with David Cooper.
18: It's It's Mother's Day coming up on Sunday. And in the spirit of the day, let's talk about some very important research on why some adult kids genuinely enjoy talking to their parents, you know, like on the phone, while others suddenly become too busy to return a call for six straight days. So for Mom's Day, instead of talking to some, I don't know, psychology expert, I am live calling my own mother for a highly unscientific investigation into family conversation habits. She has no idea I'm doing this. So without further ado, I mean, hopefully she answers, my mother on the conversation habits that make adult kids enjoy spending time with their parents.
2: Hello?
18: Hi, Mom. How are you? It's your son, David.
2: Which son, David?
18: What do you mean, which son, David? Your only son, David.
2: Oh, just checking. The one that doesn't call?
18: Yes, the one that doesn't call, and that's exactly why I've called today. There's a scientific study going around the internet that I want to discuss with you.
2: Okay, good. I'm ready.
18: And by scientific study, I mean some random internet article that isn't scientific at all that somebody wrote. But it's titled, If You Want Your Adult Kids to Actually Enjoy Your Company and Call You Back, These Conversation Habits Matter More Than You Think.
2: Conversation habits matter more than you think?
18: Yeah, basically, like, if it's an article saying if you want your children to enjoy talking to you, you have to engage in these conversation habits.
2: Okay, well, that's not too difficult. You're pretty chatty.
18: Well, let's go through them. I thought you could be our correspondent on the matter.
2: Okay, fire away.
18: Number one is respecting off-limit topics. Like, you know, there's some topics that you just shouldn't say and you respect them.
2: Right. Right.
18: Do you think that's important?
2: Yes, absolutely. Because if you go off limits, they don't want to talk to you because they don't want to go there.
18: Yeah, I feel like you and I had a turning point a few years ago with this one where you now respect the off-limit topics, although you do ask me about my tattoos every time you see me.
2: I ask you about what?
18: You ask me if I can get my tattoos removed every time you see me.
2: Oh, right. Well, no, I don't. But okay, go on. Number two.
18: Gaslighting isn't on the list, but watch it. All right, number two, being actively curious instead of interrogating.
2: I agree with that.
18: What's the difference?
2: What's the difference? Or
18: yeah, what's the difference between being curious and interrogating?
2: I guess your method of questioning.
18: Okay. And as a Jewish mother, do you feel interrogating is an important part of discourse with your children?
2: No, I don't feel I interrogate. I just feel I'm interested, so I ask questions.
18: You are interested.
2: You know, people who don't ask questions aren't interested. You know, it's all about them. I ask questions because I'm genuinely interested, and I listen to your answers.
18: Okay, well, let me ask you a question. What's your favorite hobby?
2: My favorite hobby is, I guess right now would be reading.
18: Oh, I thought you were going to say canasta.
2: Well, that's pretty close second. I do like playing canasta. I find it relaxing and very challenging for my mind, because as I'm getting older, I'm worrying about forgetting things, and canasta really sort of helps.
18: Remember, this is so your children will call you back. Do you have anything you want to ask me?
2: Anything I want to ask you? Yeah, why is it so difficult when your mother calls you for you not to call her right back?
18: All right, that's curiosity, I guess. I'm busy.
2: Yeah. Is that a direct question? Or is that a...
18: I know we're on the radio and you want to ask me about coming to visit in New York. And yes, the date that you sent works for me. Okay, but let's get back to the show.
2: Okay.
18: Sharing your own mistakes, you know, being vulnerable with your kid, talking about the times in life where you went wrong. What do you think about that one?
2: I think that is a very good one, because that makes you very human, very vulnerable, and maybe in a position to offer some advice because you've been there, done that.
18: Was your biggest mistake raising a child who doesn't call you back enough?
2: My biggest mistake in raising my children? I think my biggest mistake was I wasn't stricter.
18: Okay.
2: I mean it.
18: We'll chalk that one up to a difference of opinions.
2: I think I was very, very lax.
18: Okay.
2: You know, and I think I got more lenient as my children got older and as I had more children.
18: Okay, remember, we're going over these things to help all parents have a better relationship with their children and have better conversation habits. This one, I want to know whether you think you do this one. You should listen 70% of the time and only talk 30% of the time. Do you agree with that?
2: I agree with that, yes. But I've not done that. I've talked more than I listen.
18: Me too. I get it from you. It makes me want to do this job, though.
2: If I'm honest, I talk a lot more than I listen.
18: What are we talking about? If we're not talking about me, I'm moving on. All right. Treating their spouse or partner like a peer. And I would say you do treat my beloved Miranda very well. So I think you do this one.
2: Okay. I think I do too.
18: But do you think it's important to treat your children's partners well, like a peer and not like, I don't know, a servant?
2: No.
18: No, no. Yes, you mean. You mean you shouldn't do that. Yes.
2: No, no, of course you shouldn't do that.
18: Okay, good.
2: Should not do that.
18: Well, okay, just the negative, positive, whatever. Leading with warmth instead of guilt as you answer the call, guilting me for not calling you back.
2: Yeah, because you do it constantly.
18: You're not paying attention. You're supposed to lead with warmth instead of guilt.
2: Well, I am. You know, my guilt is humorous. It's meant, it's not real guilt. It's just meant to be humorous.
18: True. Very true.
2: Because I know you understand humor better than guilt.
18: I do. It's my love language. I have not in the last few months been great about calling you back, but I have been better in the past, and I will get better, and I'm sorry about that. And I feel bad calling you on the radio instead of calling you like a human being.
2: And don't forget Sunday's Mother's Day in case you've forgotten.
18: I'm calling you because of Mother's Day. My goodness.
2: Yeah. Well, it's Mother's Day Sunday.
18: I know it's Friday, but I'm not on the radio on Sunday. It's the weekend.
2: Okay.
18: Back to the list. This one I really like because I think you do it more now that, you know, and before maybe you did it less, maybe many years ago. You've got to drop the comparisons. You can't make your children feel compared to other children who are maybe more successful than them or other people in your community. So you just should treat them like kids. Don't be like, oh, my friend's daughter got promoted. Why didn't you? What do you think about that?
2: Oh, I think that's absolutely correct. You know, you would make the child feel bad by comparison, and you should not compare your children because they are very much individuals and have their own strengths and weaknesses. So yes, I agree. You should not compare.
18: All right. I think we're going to be able to get through this whole list. Another one, admitting when you don't know, like, you know, it's okay that mom doesn't have all the answers.
2: Sorry, I didn't understand the question. Repeat it.
18: It's not a question, Mom. We're going through a list of ways.
2: Well, I know, but you know I'm hard of hearing. I didn't hear really what you were saying.
18: All right. Just in case you forgot, we're going through a list of ways. If you do these things, your children will communicate with you better and more.
2: Okay.
18: One is admitting when you don't know something. You can't be a know-it-all.
2: Right. Admitting that you don't know something. Absolutely.
18: You know what I do know? I love you very much, Mom. We're on to our last one.
2: Okay.
18: Celebrating your children's autonomy. What do you think about that? You're celebrating them as individuals, not as extensions of yourself.
2: I think that's absolutely necessary.
18: Mm-hmm. Do you want to celebrate my autonomy by talking or talking and not listening? What was it? I forget. I wasn't listening.
2: I think, no, but by listening, you gain a lot more knowledge about your child by listening than by talking or preaching.
18: Well, Mother, you have been, I think, the best family mother communication correspondent that I've ever had on the program. And I want to say I love you and I wish you a very happy Mother's Day.
2: Thank you, sweetheart. I love you, too. Are you going to call me Sunday?
18: Yes, I'm calling you now and I'll call you after the show. OK, my goodness.
2: OK. OK, call me after the show. OK, I'm waiting. I'm going to be here waiting and I won't be playing canasta. I'll be waiting for your call.
18: I love you, Mom. Thanks for joining us for whatever that was. I hope it was helpful for parents. I'm not sure it was. Coming up, can we truly separate the art from the artist? Like, if the musician you like is a really bad person, most people say they can. But what does actual listener data on streaming platforms have to say about that?
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37: This is Global News. It's 9 o'clock. I'm Russell Skeet. It's 16 degrees, heading down to 7 tonight and up to 20 tomorrow. Premier Danielle Smith says her stance on a pipeline deal with Ottawa has shifted from if it will be signed to when, after a meeting with Prime Minister Mark Carney. The two leaders met in Ottawa, and while she's more confident about a deal, Smith says there are still some issues to work out, but she's sure a solution will be found. This includes when Alberta will adopt a $130 per ton industrial price on carbon.
38: And the question was, how quickly do we get there in the environment that we're in? Now, that's always been really at the heart of the discussions. And so I think we had a meeting of the minds today on a few of the outstanding issues. And I hope to have something more firm to announce very, very soon.
37: Smith says her government plans on submitting a West Coast pipeline proposal to the Major Projects Office next month and is considering five potential routes. Meanwhile, Ottawa wants the Canada Energy Regulator to oversee reviews of major pipelines and transmission projects. projects. The proposal would shift authority away from the Impact Assessment Agency. Cabinet would also gain the power to decide whether pipeline projects are in the public interest before reviews end. The federal government says it wants to reduce approval timelines for major projects to 1 year. Edmonton police face tough questions from the Edmonton Bear Clan Patrol this morning. During a news conference, the group's Judith Gale pressed Police Chief Warren Dreichel about officers taking blankets from vulnerable people. Dreichel became irritated and said he'd address it later. We spoke with Gale, who says she had videotaped police doing a search and seizure on a man sleeping outdoors earlier this morning. An officer then took away his blanket. Gale says the officer noticed her recording and spoke directly into the camera.
0: He explained that blankets are part of encampments. That's what the policeman said. And I have it on video. He clearly told us that this morning.
37: The Bear Clan Patrol, an Indigenous-led volunteer group, delivers food, blankets, and supplies to people in need across the city. Canada's chief public health officer says three more Canadians may have had contact on a flight with someone infected with hantavirus. Dr. Joss Reimer says the two are from Alberta and one's from Ontario. Reimer says the three individuals are asymptomatic and have been told to isolate.
1: I want to be clear that there is no evidence that asymptomatic individuals can spread hantavirus to others. However, as illness could develop at any time, we are still recommending that these individuals stay isolated until their risk period for the appearance of infection has passed.
37: Reimer says these travelers were not on the Dutch-owned cruise ship where the outbreak was reported. There are three other Canadians isolating at home and four still on the cruise ship. Since the outbreak of the rodent-borne virus was first reported, there have been eight confirmed cases, three of them fatal. The cruise ship is expected to arrive in the Canary Islands this weekend. Red Deer RCMP are launching a drone as first responder program, sending drones to emergency scenes ahead of officers to provide real-time information and help dispatch the right resources. Tested over the past 2 years, the drones will launch from the north and south detachments, piloted by trained RCMP members. They'll be used to support police, fire, EMS, and bylaw services. Officials say the drones will strictly follow privacy rules and won't be used for random surveillance or personal recordings. No cup, no problem. Connor McDavid is chasing another big piece of hardware. The Oilers captain is a finalist for the Hart Memorial Trophy, awarded to the NHL's most valuable player. McDavid led the league with 138 points and 90 assists over the season, earning his sixth Art Ross Trophy as the NHL's top scorer. Other players hoping to win the trophy include Colorado Avalanche center Nathan MacKinnon and Tampa Bay winger Nikita Kucherov. 880 Ched weather, increasing clouds and down to 7 tonight. A mix of sun and cloud, up to 20 tomorrow. Sunny and 25 Sunday. Sunny and 21 Monday. Sunny and 25 Tuesday. I'm Russell Skeet. 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

0: welcome into The Last Show, the program where you'll learn a lot but might be stupider for it. We're going to cover a lot this hour. Here are some of the topics coming up. I said coming up twice. Let's keep going with it. You're in a haunted house with a friend. You scream together. Now, is that something that could actually strengthen your relationship? Well, a psychology study explains why fear can bond us together. But it's complicated. And it all depends on the conversations you have after that freaky clown with the chainsaw screams at you. So if you're a fear junkie, what does that mean to you? That will explain in about 10 minutes' time. Then after that, a Pennsylvania jail is paying incarcerated people cash. Is this rewarding bad behavior or making the jail safer, calmer, and less violent? Halfway through the hour, a criminologist is going to explain why this experiment is getting so much attention. All right, those are some of the topics for the next hour. There will be more. You will learn more. But for now, let's dive in. Many people love to say they'd stop listening to a controversial artist on moral grounds. You know, like Michael Jackson or R. Kelly. You hear they did something wrong, you stop listening. But research suggests that, well, people still listen to these artists. And let's dive into it with someone who did that research. His name is Daniel Winkler. He's a marketing researcher at the University of New South Wales Business School in Australia. Daniel, welcome to the show.
1: Thank you for having me.
0: I like to think I have strong morals and strong ethics, but when I hear an MJ song on the radio, like Beat It, how can you resist? You know, I think this is a common experience. We say we do one thing and then maybe we do something else.
1: Yeah, absolutely. Especially in the age of streaming, it really also doesn't feel like we're generating revenue for the artist. So maybe it's not that bad.
0: Yeah, we're not buying the record. It's just a fraction of a cent to play that song on Spotify or something.
1: Right. And I think even most people don't even kind of think about that at all. They just click on the app and listen to the song and that's it. And if you enjoy the music, of course, that morally questionable behavior of the artists might not deter you from it.
0: So how did you discover that people are, in fact, listening to artists they might find controversial?
1: So we're analyzing streaming data that is the same data for the U.S. that is generating the Billboard charts. So it's kind of daily streams of a song in all of the streaming services in the U.S. Basically, we also have the same data for Germany, and it also replicates there. But that is what we're analyzing. We're looking at daily streams and how they evolve over time, essentially.
0: There's a creepy thread to this, that the algorithms of these streaming apps, I don't know, like Spotify or Apple Music or something, might have a little power over us. They might play us these tracks. We might not skip them. And then it recommends other ones, things like this.
1: Absolutely. And in fact, that is one part of our research. In 2018, Spotify very briefly had a policy that they would kind of sanction artists with questionable moral behavior. This only lasted for about a month officially, where they only sanctioned, as far as we could tell from the data, R. Kelly.
0: Yes.
1: And we do see a substantial decrease in his streams as a result of that policy.
0: R. Kelly, sexual misconduct. I don't need to get into the grim details, but like not a great guy by most measures. You know, I think this runs a parallel here to like this notion of cancel culture, which I think a lot of people talked about in the media, I don't know, several years ago. You don't hear it as much anymore. But do your findings suggest that like these outrage waves, they're just like temporary? They don't really have much of an economic impact. And this Spotify thing of blocking artists like R. Kelly, it was more performative because it only lasted a month.
1: So for R. Kelly, as far as we can tell from the data, we do have data on playlist listings, and most of the playlists are generated, or most of the big playlists are generated by Spotify themselves. And as far as we can tell from that, they are still keeping that up, but they are not sanctioning additional artists since then. So for R. Kelly, this does have a lasting negative impact.
0: Okay.
1: However, as for cancel culture campaigns, we actually find the opposite. When the documentary Surviving R. Kelly first aired, we see an increase, I think about 20,000% in the use of the hashtag mute R. Kelly, which was the kind of original cancellation campaign of R. Kelly. And at the same time, we find a very, very short term but substantial increase in streams of about 100% in the first week.
0: Wow.
1: And then it slowly goes down as that hashtag mute R. Kelly usage goes down over time.
0: So it does go to show, we say one thing, we end up doing another. It's so interesting right now with this Michael Jackson movie coming out. I live in New York. There's the Michael play on Broadway. And I don't know. People are talking about how great it is. No one talks about some of the controversies. Anecdotally, I've observed this in my own friend group. I got to ask you, though, we got to derail this interview at least a little bit. Is there an artist for you that has engaged in problematic behavior who you still like, you still listen to, or still consume their media?
1: Yes, I definitely used to like and still like the music of the German band Rammstein.
0: I like how you had to emphasize the music of, not necessarily the dudes.
1: Not the dudes at all. As far as I can tell, only the front singer is really problematic, but I have no personal opinion on the others. But yeah, it's difficult to kind of stop listening to artists. For me, it's hard to really find a substitute for some artists if they are problematic. It's not like other goods where you might, you know, if you don't, you know, if you think the company Pepsi is problematic, you drink Coke or whatever. But for artists, it's much more difficult to find a substitute.
0: For me, it's Joan Rivers. I know she's a comedian, not a musician, but I think you can get her comedy albums on platforms like Spotify. But like, yeah, she had some problematic views in the 90s. She gave like a whole generation of people eating disorders. She was awful on E, like taking down other celebrities. But I just love her. She was so funny. All right, let's get back on track here. So what are some of the main takeaways of some of your research? Like, what can we say about what people say about artists versus what they end up doing? Are there any insights there beyond what we've just talked about?
1: So I would say, most of all, if you are trying to cancel somebody, you should target platforms. You should not target consumers themselves. We find across the board in all the analyses that we do, across different countries, across different types of scandals. We also analyze Morgan Wallen when he was filmed yelling a racial slur, and Rammstein in Germany. And across all of these incidents, we find an increase in streams. So if you're trying to publicly cancel somebody, that will backfire for you. On the other hand, platforms do have substantial power over what people do. And so if they sanction, then that has the kind of intended consequence. We also look at this on a kind of geographic level, where we look at areas in which R. Kelly specifically was more or less popular. And we find that in areas where he was popular before, this sanction of Spotify has a lesser effect than in areas where he was less popular before. So that really tells us that consumers continue consuming if it's intentional.
0: Daniel, I know you're at a business school and I know you're a marketing researcher. I know you're not a psychologist, but I wonder, does the fact that when you look at the data, people do separate the art from the artist, is there anything deep to say there that you think?
1: I think it has a lot to do with kind of public versus private consumption. So in public, everyone has kind of an incentive to state the socially acceptable thing of, I will never listen to this guy again. And in fact, nobody should. However, you know, when you put on your headphones and you listen by yourself on the bus, that is a whole different story. There is no social pressure there. And I think that's when people will kind of throw that out the window.
0: All right. Well, you don't have to feel bad if you rock out to the track Thriller or whatever, because it seems like many people do it. I'm here with Daniel Winkler, a marketing researcher at the University of New South Wales Business School in Australia. Daniel, I've enjoyed this chat. Thanks for being on the show.
1: Thank you so much for having me.
0: Just ahead, why haunted houses, horror movies, and shared terror with your friends and family might improve your relationships, but only if you do one very specific thing together afterward.
2: 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That's 1-888-505-6644. 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
14: 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It deserves above average absurdity. 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
0: Imagine screaming your way through a haunted house, nearly shoving your date in front of a chainsaw clown for survival. Well, that shared experience of being terrified with someone, shared fear, is it a good way to bond with them? Well, the answer is maybe, and that all depends on what happens after the fright is over. I am here with Jane Wiley, who studied just this at the University of Florida, and Jane is a psychology researcher. Jane, welcome to the show.
15: Thank you for having me.
0: All right. Before we get into the academic paper, before we get into the research, why study a haunted house, frightening experience bonding? What? Why curious about this topic?
15: Totally. It's such an interesting phenomenon because fear tends to be something that we want to try to avoid. It's, you know, something evolutionarily speaking, we evolved to have to avoid certain things. And so, you know, everyone who doesn't like to go through haunted houses always kind of gives this excuse of like, why would I pay someone to scare me? And so I'm just really interested in that phenomenon and what are the benefits of, you know, going through something that we would typically consider adversity, and, you know, experiencing that with other people. Because, you know, when you think about going through haunted houses, you're always doing it with someone else. It's always a social activity.
0: I imagine there are people who do it alone, but I worry about them.
15: Yeah.
0: So I'm picturing our ancestors like huddling in a cave, like bonding over the fact that they just survived a saber-toothed tiger or something. Like this is an old phenomenon in human history.
15: Yes. Yeah, exactly. And it's interesting to look at horror media today and how much it's evolved to, you know, include these sort of absurd things like clowns and, you know, chainsaws and all that. And so, yeah, I'm just really interested in this idea that we're paying people, you know, $50 every Halloween to scare us and to evoke that sort of response.
0: Yeah, we're basically paying for torture, but that, yeah. I mean, that's my opinion. I'm not a horror junkie, but when I do watch these things, movies mostly, I won't go to the haunted house. I do feel like I've bonded with the people I've gone with. I saw that movie, must have been 10 years ago, called The Witch, and I was screaming in the theater the whole time. People in the theater were telling me to shut up, and my friends and I afterward had so much fun and talked about it, and I think that's the crux of what we're getting at here, that bonding afterwards. That's what you tried to test, right?
15: Yes, totally. So we did 5 different studies in a haunted house. So it's a little bit different from horror movies. We can't really make the same conclusions there. But we, yeah, had people go through a haunted house, asked them to rate their closeness with a certain person before and after the experience. And it was interesting because we were seeing no pre- and post change in the survey responses before and after the experience. And so after we were kind of getting these like frustrating findings of not, you know, getting that closeness change, we decided to just ask people and shift to a more qualitative approach. And that was when we realized that we were making a mistake methodologically, because we were giving people the survey immediately after they left the haunted house. And so we weren't giving them any time to do, like you said, that talking and that, you know, laughing at each other, how you screamed, because that is evidently what really matters to bonding, is the reflection that happens afterward.
0: Interesting. So if I'm next to someone in a haunted house and that clown jumps out at us covered in blood, not a really a lot of bonding, but it's sort of the gossiping, the storytelling, the talking about it with your friends afterward.
15: Yes.
0: What does that often look like? I don't know because I don't go to these things.
15: Yeah. So I spent a lot of time in the actual haunted house doing the data collection. So I would, you know, every night see hundreds of people just come out of the haunted house, and really all they want to do is talk with their friends. Like, it seems like that's kind of the automatic thing that people go to. Is, you know, they exit the haunted house and they start laughing, or they, you know, are like taking a breath because that last part was so scary. And then they go, you know, remember when this happened and you scream like this? Or, you know, they're kind of just recollecting on the whole thing together. And then, yeah, that kind of turns into storytelling. And you can kind of see the switch that happens between, like, you know, getting over the experience in the moment into, you know, reminiscing on it as like a group hang, or, you know, something that your entire friend group can look back on.
0: Can recreational fear, because that's what this is, can it function like in a relationship stress test? I'm imagining you go with someone you're on a date with and you shove them in front of you during the frightening event. And then afterward, you're like angry

0: if you go through a haunted house with someone and they act in all the wrong ways and they shove you in front of the scare, or they don't shield you, or they don't react at all, that can be kind of signal for how they would react in, you know, those actually dangerous situations. And so they think that it has the capacity to either strengthen or even weaken relationships.
1: Wow. So like, let's say I'm walking on the street. I live in New York late at night and someone comes up to me and my beloved, like, I don't know, says, give me your wallet. Like a haunted house fright is like a rehearsal for something like that. A moment like that, a stressing, you know, dangerous moment like that.
0: Yeah, that's kind of what we think it is. Sort of like practice for the real world.
1: Okay, I need to be better in haunted houses. I'm just realizing right now. Are there any other moments afterward that really cause people to bond, more the positive side as opposed to the negatives that I'm talking about?
0: Yeah, we didn't really look too much into the specifics of it, but I would guess that you could kind of like almost make up for, you know, your lack of, I guess, engagement, because we often see people who, you know, maybe they're haunted house veterans and they do this all the time and they are like completely stone-faced, don't react at all. And so they're kind of like, they're the ones who are, you know, making me hesitate to fully go all in on this theory that we've kind of been talking about. But I would kind of think that, you know, if you come out of the experience, even though you didn't have that much physical touch or that much actual, you know, bonding contact in the haunted house, then you might be able to kind of make up for that after the experience. If you can kind of talk about it, both in the ways that you were scared and how you interacted with that person in the haunted house, but also in an artistic way. A lot of people like to, you know, kind of talk about the set design, or, you know, this artistic choice was really good, or I really liked the music at that part. You know, understanding it as sort of like a creative endeavor can also really just, I don't know, strengthen interest, I guess.
1: I had no idea people were talking about haunted houses like they might a Wes Anderson film or like an art house film. Look, it's May, which means Halloween's just around the corner in 5 months. Did I get my math right there?
0: I think so.
1: But, you know, every year and outside of Halloween, people pay money to be psychologically terrified. What do you think is wrong with us? Why do you think we're so attracted to this? Is it this rehearsing what adverse events would be like? Is it thrill seeking? What do you think's behind people's obsessions? I'm genuinely curious. How can a haunted house stay in business?
0: I think it's kind of everything that you just said, and we're still kind of figuring out. That's what I'm doing. And I think, yeah, a lot of it is thrill seeking. Some people are just adrenaline junkies. You know, they love the thrill of the experience. And it's similar for, you know, things like roller coasters and, I don't know, playing Manhunt, a bunch of different things. And I also think that's kind of what I'm trying to do with the benefits of the interpersonal side of things. Like, I think that there are these sort of underlying benefits that maybe our brains are detecting, but we're not, you know, and that can serve some evolutionary purpose besides just, we're getting scared. You know, I think it's deeper than that.
1: Well, Jane, when we started the interview, I was going to accuse you of just wanting to go to haunted houses and then figuring out the research to do to justify that. But now that we've spoken, there's some deep stuff there, and I appreciate you sharing it with me.
0: Well, thank you. And you're not wrong. I do really love haunted houses. I think it's a little bit of both.
1: Well, Jane Wiley is a psychology researcher who did this study at the University of Florida. Jane, I've enjoyed the chat. Thanks for joining me.
0: Thank you.
1: Like what you've been hearing and want to see clips of it, watch us ask some of the highest brow academics we can find some of the most WTF questions on social media. We're on platforms like TikTok, YouTube, Instagram, and more. Our handle is lastshow.pizza. 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Coming up next, the experiment where a jail paid incarcerated people cash. 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And things for the people in it a little better.
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14: Here's a strange and maybe controversial question. Should people in jail get paid? Well, one county in Pennsylvania thinks the answer to that question might be yes, and it could improve safety, reduce violence, and help people survive after they're released. But is this a good idea? Let's dig into it with criminologist and dean of the Rutgers School of Criminal Justice, Nancy Levine. Nancy, welcome in.
15: Thanks, David. Great to be here.
14: So I'm sure there's people that are going to hear the phrase, we're paying people in jail, and immediately somehow get angry before they even really think about it.
15: Yeah.
14: Before we even get into the research, what this county did, what are some of the reactions to a program like this?
15: Yeah, I mean, I think exactly what you stated. These are people who have done bad things, and we're now rewarding them by compensating them for what? For being in jail? And I get that. I mean, for people who are not really informed about who's in jail, why they're there, what the pay is, on its face, it could sound really upside down.
14: And we're not talking millions here. We'll get to that in a second.
15: No, no.
14: But like, also for people who are in jail and why they're there, like, don't we want them to be successful once they've paid their dues? Don't we want them to like not
15: recidivate?
14: That's the word.
15: Although you could just say reoffend and sound less fancy and academic.
14: Well, I tried to sound fancy and failed, whatever. Don't we want them not to reoffend? Don't we want them to have like productive?
15: Yeah, I mean, that's right. And why is that? Because we care about humans and their livelihoods and success as people. Yes. But more importantly, we don't want them to reoffend and cause more harm, right? Because when you reoffend, that usually means there's a victim involved. So even people who are super conservative in their views about those who have engaged in violations of the law, there's still a really good reason to care about folks leaving jail and prison and being successful.
14: Good. Let's talk about this potential policy. What exactly is it? So we're paying people in jail. Walk me through it.
15: Yeah. All right. So this is Allegheny County, Pennsylvania. And Allegheny County, Pennsylvania is like, in my mind, it's a dream jurisdiction. It is home to Pittsburgh. And I think Pittsburgh is a really cool town. And if you haven't checked it out, please do. But also I love it because I am a criminologist and I'm an applied criminologist, which means that I like working in partnership with people who are on the ground in public safety and justice roles, and to be building knowledge that can help inform improving safety and justice in all different ways. And Allegheny County is one of the best places when it comes to using data to inform changes in practice and to evaluate those changes and frankly, to innovate. I mean, they have a long history of being kind of on the cutting edge of trying new things, many of which have worked really well over time.
14: So let's talk about this thing. What kind of money are we talking for? What is the money being paid? Walk me through it.
15: Yeah. So there's a couple things. A few years ago, they started giving everyone who's housed in their jail, and let's make sure we talk about that definition in a moment, but everyone who's housed in their jail, about $100 a month just for being there. And then more recently, they decided, you know, we should probably give them some kind of pay for when they're doing labor in jail, labor that, you know, is kind of essential to the jail's functioning. So it could be maintenance jobs or food services. And then they said, but we should probably also give them a little bit money if they take part in education programs or other kinds of programs that could help them be more successful when they're released. That, however, is so far from minimum wage or a living wage. It's more like $5 to $7 a day if you're engaged in like one of these work programs or educational programs. So it's quite
14: modest,
15: minimal, but it's important to the people who are incarcerated though, because jails are, well, they're not like prisons. There's less in the way of things to do and resources, and commissary items are really vital no matter where you're incarcerated. And that's like in addition to the slop of food you get, you know, 3 square meals a day, supposedly square, although they all seem to be a bland color. They're, you know, like it's not often enough to feed someone sufficiently. And then there's essentials that maybe should be provided but aren't always provided, or maybe you run out of something like toothpaste, or for women, you know, sanitary items. And so they rely very heavily on the commissary. But, you know, the thing is that a lot of people in jail don't have a lot of money, so they might not have the resources. And so having some, you know, a little bit of money in their account and the ability to earn a little bit of money through these jobs or taking part in education or other types of programs, that can be really helpful to just helping them reside in jail with a little bit more human dignity.
14: So on the one hand, this sounds kind of compassionate to me. On the other, pretty pragmatic, like basic commissary items like toothpaste.
15: Yeah.
14: When this was done by this county, what did the people in jail say? And what were some of their outcomes afterward, before this policy and after?
15: Yeah, I can't really go into that too much because I didn't talk to any of them to find out what they thought about it. And it has yet to be rigorously evaluated, although that's one of the things I love about Allegheny County. They're willing to try new things, but they also really want to know, like, did it work? And from my perspective, I've done a lot of evaluations of different types of criminal justice programs, and I'm always looking at the unintended consequences, right? And those are typically overlooked in evaluations. So they're looking to say, well, you know, if you give them more money, are they more likely to take part in programs? Do those programs then better prepare them for release? Are they less likely to reoffend? But it could be that it creates some weird kind of perverse incentives for people to behave in ways that aren't so great. So on the one hand, you could say, well, if you're giving people money that can help them afford certain items, you know, through the commissary, that can also reduce some of the altercations that can occur when people are fighting over scarce resources. This is not uncommon in correctional settings, bartering over cups of ramen noodles or whatever is a desired item, especially when people don't always have access to the money to buy those items. And it can result in coercion or pressure or even violence. So you could say, oh, giving people more money to have access to these items will reduce that. But another theory is that it doesn't reduce that. It just creates more items for people to fight over. We just don't know.
14: Yeah.
15: So that's why it's really important to evaluate that.
14: Stepping back, like, philosophically for just a second here, what would a policy like this say about the bigger purpose of jail? Like, are we trying to punish people? Are we trying to just warehouse them? Or are we trying to rehabilitate them? Mm-hmm. And if it's the last one, and I hope it is, does something like this help?
15: Yeah. Well, let me start with just the difference between a jail and a prison, because a lot of people don't know it. And it's interesting because, you know, I know a lot of folks who have served time in prison and they'll refer to it as jail. And I'm like, but you were in prison. How do you, I know you know the difference, but it's just like jail is a shorthand. Jail is different. Jail houses people, primarily people who have not been convicted and found guilty of a crime.
14: Yeah.
15: It's people who are waiting disposition. So if you believe in the concept of innocent until proven guilty, you know, on its face, you got to assume that people who are housed in jail are innocent. For the most part, jail is also used for short sentences of like a year or less.
14: So short sentences and then people who didn't make bail, pretty much.
15: People who didn't make bail, pretty much. And these are typically people who don't have money. So getting back to the value of compensating them a bit.
14: Yeah. And I think for someone like that, it makes perfect sense to give them a little money.
15: Right. So, but just to clarify, what you're saying is like, well, we're not paying people who did wrongs. They may have, we don't know yet, but it's a little bit different from this notion that maybe some people have when they just see the headline and they think, oh, we're rewarding people for doing bad things.
14: Nancy Levine is a criminologist and dean of the Rutgers School of Criminal Justice. Nancy, I've enjoyed the chat. Thanks for being on the show.
15: Likewise. Thank you.
14: Coming up, those healthy lifestyle social media posts flooding your feed might be doing more damage to you than motivating you. Can wellness culture distort your body image and your self-worth? New research says yes. I'm David Cooper. This is The Last Show.
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14: You pull up your phone, you watch videos on social media, and people tell you they want you to be healthy. But then 5 minutes later, you're spiraling because a 22-year-old influencer with abs made kale feel aggressive to you. So what is Fitspiration, and what is it online, and what's it doing to our brains? Well, that's what we're going to discuss here with media and psychology researcher at Northwestern University, Valerie Grust. Valerie, welcome to the show.
15: Thank you so much for having me. Excited to chat today.
14: So health videos on social media, they're ubiquitous. What got you interested in them? And side note, I'm hoping you're about to tell me you're an Olympic swimmer.
15: Yes, that's actually how it started. You know, through my life as an athlete, it was so interesting to me that, you know, the posts that people were seeing online were very much discussed in training, both, you know, from the athletes and from the coaches. And it was really seen as, oh, this is what my body should look like if I'm an elite athlete. And that kind of piqued my curiosity into, if athletes are looking at it, then, you know, also general users are looking at this consistently on social media,
0: what is it doing to us, right? Is it affecting us in a positive way, in a negative way? And that was really what drove this study.
14: And who's behind some of these health and fitness influencing videos online? Of course, you need a credential, you need to study, you need to have lots of credentials to be able to post online. I'm kidding, of course. Anyone can make videos, right?
0: Yes, exactly. And I think that's where this conversation is so important, because a lot of this content and inspiration is, you know, created, produced by influencers, and it is very much driven by the aesthetic behind that image or post or even the message, right? Driving you to, in part, they're trying to say, oh, be more healthy, be more active, but truly it's to attain a particular ideal of beauty or, you know, a body standard rather than actually being rooted in health purposes.
14: Now, I sort of pawned off that word like I knew what it was, fitspiration. What does that word mean for someone who doesn't watch these kinds of videos online?
0: Yeah, absolutely. So fitspiration is content on social media, whether that's, you know, an image, a video, a post that, you know, it's trying to promote more healthy living, a healthier lifestyle, but it's very much rooted in very aesthetic and very, you know, glamorized ideas of fitness. So it's very much a very posed picture at the gym or a very glamorized picture of, you know, even nutrition, but always emphasizing that fit body. So very lean, very toned body, both for men and women.
14: Now, this content on the surface, it looks kind of positive, you know, healthy eating, smoothies, working out well, having discipline, self-improvement, meeting goals. What made you suspect that under the surface, it could actually hurt some people watching the content?
0: Yeah. And, you know, I think that started in athletics, right? I remember teammates talking about it, like, oh, have you seen these latest posts? And they would print them out, have them in the locker room, things like that. And I remember vividly some of the girls talking about, it just doesn't work for me. You know, like, it just makes me think that I can never reach a particular goal, because for, you know, athletics, you have to be very much rooted in performance nutrition, right? Athletic bodies, the majority of times for athletes, don't look that way, right? In order to achieve that body standard, there needs to be a bit more of an extreme diet and exercise involved in it, which is not necessarily good for your body. And that's the problematic aspect of this kind of content as well. So, you know, from there, you know, with Dr. Nathan Walter, who's a co-author in this study, we really had those conversations, right? Of like, oh, okay, it can motivate me, but it makes me feel bad about myself when I look at it, right? And talking to people about it. So that's what really drove us to be like, hey, let's just do a meta-analysis and see, because the literature was everywhere. It was the effects, you know, were contradictory at times. So we were like, how about we bring it all together and find what is that effect that fitspiration is having on people's health and well-being?
14: Well, let's talk about that. It's kind of ugly under the surface. And to me, it draws parallels to, like, I don't know, what we already knew about beauty magazines in the 90s, like content that portrays bodies and people as unattainable. But what did you actually find with these videos?
0: Yeah, absolutely. And, you know, it derives from that, right? That thin ideal. And something that's so interesting is that there's this new creation of a body ideal, right? That fit ideal, which requires a very low percentage of body fat in order to achieve such level of muscularity, plus an added layer that, you know, it has to do with nutrition, it has to do with working out, lifting weights. But, you know, a lot of the times also fitspiration content kind of promotes that more extreme engagement with either a steroid use or very restrictive eating in order to achieve that. So what we were finding in this study, and, you know, it's primarily experimental studies, and people were exposed to very briefly to these images, which makes it even more interesting. And what we found is, you know, negative effects across the board. Like, it really painted a dire picture of what this content is doing to people as they consume it, as they are being exposed to it, or, you know, just watching these images. So it has negative effects on their body image, their self-esteem, their self-perceptions, even affect, their negative affect, you know, is very much present, and it even decreases positive affect. And on the side of motivation, it is, you know, driving that desire to engage in diet and exercise behaviors.
14: Were you surprised or alarmed by these negative effects across the board, or in your experience as an Olympic swimmer, as someone who worked in, you know, very high performing athletics, you kind of already knew this because of the way content had an effect on you?
0: yeah, we were absolutely thinking, you know, definitely it has to go towards a more negative side of things, but we really didn't expect it to be that pervasive. Like, you know, one could expect, okay, if this is trying to promote healthier living, then perhaps some of these, you know, outcomes might be beneficial, right? And it might prove us wrong, but we did see that very consistent effect throughout.
14: Now, the comparison effect, like when humans compare themselves negatively to their peers or what they think their peers are doing in reality, like these videos are not that person's whole life. Is it stronger with platforms like TikTok and Instagram, short form video, or is it about the same as other media?
0: Yeah, absolutely. At least in our study, we did find that, you know, thin internalization went up through exposure to these images, as well as, you know, led to more comparisons to the people portrayed in those images. So at least for this study, we can definitely say the effect is definitely there. And that's, you know, for future research, we do have to see, okay, now that we are understanding fitspiration a little bit more deeply, then what is that next step in one, understanding, you know, how it works, why people are even, you know, experiencing these effects after exposure and engagement with this content, and then trying to see, okay, how does this compare to other types of content? Like we see, right, like either just general influencer posts, more model type posts, etc., that are very body-centric across these platforms.
14: So for someone who's listening and their algorithm, or maybe their partner's algorithm, is all fitness and body health influencers, what do you recommend they do? I feel like if you tell people to stop going on social media, they're still going to do it anyway. Is there kind of like a harm reduction approach here? What do you recommend?
0: Yeah, and that's actually study 3 of my dissertation that will be published soon.
14: All right, give us a preview. It may not be published yet, but give us a preview.
0: Yes, a little preview is, you know, some of the things that users are finding most helpful is that curation aspect, right? Because we feel like the algorithm is just feeding. And of course, we play a role in what we see, right? Eventually, there's an ad perhaps or things like that. But there's a lot of things that users can do, and some of the most beneficial aspects of that could be either just generally curating follow-on-follow. If there's content that's particularly harmful, right, that's perhaps promoting a more disordered type of aspect of eating or exercise, then you can say, you know, I definitely don't want to see this kind of content. And then following people you really want to follow, right, that the message aligns, that perhaps it is health-backed, it is more scientifically driven, or, you know, it's created by nutritionists, you know, personal trainers, certified personal trainers, that then the messaging is not do this to look a particular type of way, but then it's rather, you know, how are you improving your health and how are you being, you know, how are you living a healthier lifestyle truly?
14: Valerie Gruss is a media and psychology researcher at Northwestern University. Valerie, I've enjoyed the chat. Thanks for being on the show.
0: Thank you so much for having me.
14: That's a wrap on the show and the week. Have a great Mother's Day Sunday. We'll be back next week. Thanks for tuning in.
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34: This is Global News. It's 10 o'clock. I'm Russell Skeet. It's 14 degrees, heading down to 7 tonight and up to 20 tomorrow. Premier Danielle Smith says she's feeling much more confident. A deal will be signed with Ottawa on future pipeline development and environmental regulations. Smith met with Prime Minister Mark Carney in Ottawa this morning and says they're closing in on an agreement on a few outstanding issues. The Premier says her government plans on submitting a West Coast pipeline route to the Major Projects Office next month.
35: This morning, I said, if a deal gets signed, and afterwards I said when a deal gets signed, so that is an indication of my improved level of confidence after talking through some of the areas that we found that were of disagreement.
34: Smith says one of these areas is the timeline on Alberta adopting a $130 per ton industrial emissions price, but the Premier adds it's necessary to get a pipeline approved. Meanwhile, Ottawa wants pipeline projects to be reviewed by the Canada Energy Regulator instead of the Impact Assessment Agency of Canada. The proposal would undo a move by the Liberals 8 years ago to make the Impact Assessment Agency a one-stop shop for national project reviews. It would also allow Cabinet to decide whether a pipeline project is in the public interest before the review process is completed. The proposed change will undergo a 30-day consultation process. Alberta NDP leader Ned Nanci says Premier Danielle Smith has yet to come clean about why her staff didn't think putting her political rivals in danger was a big deal. The comment comes as the NDP released use as a tip sheet to help Albertans after a massive data breach exposed millions of voter records. More than 550 people have had unauthorized access to millions of voter data, and the Privacy Commissioner has launched an investigation. And she adds Smith hasn't addressed Albertans, and the party is pushing Bill 210 to close loopholes and strengthen protections against fraud. Well, tensions flared this morning between Edmonton police and the Bear Clan Patrol. During a news conference, Judith Gale pressed Police Chief Warren Dreichel on why officers are taking blankets from vulnerable people, but Dreichel brushed off the question, saying he'd address it later. We spoke with Gale, who says this morning she videotaped EPS doing a search and seizure on a vulnerable individual sleeping outdoors. Gale says an officer told the individual to move and took away a blanket. When the officer noticed Gale recording, he did this.
0: He came directly up to my camera and spoke directly into the camera without any quivering or nothing, and said exactly that. Well, blankets are encampments, and so people aren't allowed to have blankets.
34: The Bear Clan Patrol is an Indigenous-led, volunteer-driven group that roams the streets with carts full of supplies like food and blankets and gives them to vulnerable people in the city. Canada's chief public health officer says three more Canadians, including two from Alberta, who have returned to the country may have had brief contact with a person infected with hantavirus on a flight. Dr. Joss Reimer says the risk spread is low, but precautions are necessary.
7: The overall risk to the general population in connection with this outbreak of the Andes hantavirus is low. Onward spread within Canada is not expected, even if an infected individual were to arrive here. However, given the rarity of this virus, it is important that we take a precautionary approach to ensure that Canadians are protected.
34: Meanwhile, there are still four Canadians on the cruise ship where the hantavirus outbreak began. Foreign Affairs Minister Anita Anand says one consular officer is now in the Canary Islands, where the ship is expected to arrive on the weekend. No cup, no problem. Connor McDavid is chasing another big piece of hardware. The Oilers captain is a finalist for the Hart Memorial Trophy, awarded to the NHL's most valuable player. McDavid led the league with 138 points and 90 assists this season, earning his sixth Art Ross Trophy as NHL's top scorer. Other players hoping to win the trophy include Colorado Avalanche center Nathan MacKinnon and Tampa Bay winger Nikita Kucherov. 880 Ched weather, increasing clouds and down to 7 tonight. A mix of sun and cloud and 20 tomorrow. Sunny and 25 on Sunday. I'm Russell Skeet. Your next scheduled news at 11 on 880 Ched.
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1: Welcome to the Ben Mulrooney Show. My name is Mike Ben Dixon, sitting in for Ben this afternoon. Mike Drolet, Ben's intrepid producer, is here as well. Lots going on this afternoon. It's a beautiful Friday as we broadcast from Chorus Key headquarters in downtown Toronto. A jam-packed show, lots to talk about, everything from UFOs to colleges gone wrong, and maybe even later on in the show, a discussion around whether or not Barack Obama's in town tonight, and whether or not someone that we may or may not know is going to be having dinner with him tonight, and can we have that conversation. So lots to talk about. However, this report that came out this morning really sort of raised my eyebrows when I first heard it. The jobs report came out indicating that Canada lost 18,000 jobs, youth being the hardest hit as Canada's job market weakens. And the question that I have, I think everyone out there listening across Canada on the Chorus Radio Network is similar to maybe the way I think, or at least I'd hope, is that I want to know from people listening across the country, what's the hesitation? Are you hesitant to hire young people? And we're talking folks between the ages of 15 and 24, primarily teenagers. Are you hesitant to hire teenagers? And is that a thing? Is that really a thing these days where, you know, we've talked about this, you've had these conversations at your house, barbecues with others. Every generation feels like the ones coming up are lazy, don't work as hard as I did, et cetera, et cetera. So I wonder who out there listening right now across the country has real lived experience with young people and hiring them in their business, real experience with teenagers and hiring them. And have you been turned off of hiring them because of their performance or lack thereof? Or is this more a reflection of our economy right now? Maybe it's a combination of both, but I have a feeling that it's more a reflection of our economy than it is our faith in young people. But I'd love to hear from you from across the country. The numbers to call, 416-870-6400, 416-870-6400. Give us a call and let us know if you're out there and you're an employer. Are you avoiding hiring teenagers at this point? Has the stigmatism around young people caused you to sort of say, you know what, I'm not sure that I want to jump into this realm? Or is it the fact that we've allowed immigration to exist to a point where there are more mature people, I'll use that in the term as of age, that are out there than are available to work? I certainly see it. I go into Costco, I go into Shoppers Drug Mart, I go into Loblaws, and I don't see the same level of young people that I did when I was a teenager. I worked at a place called Byway when I was a kid. It was, sort of a low rent, low budget grocery / home goods store. I hated the job, hated it, absolutely hated it. It was the worst job in my life. I hated being a sock boy, lifting heavy boxes of bleach and whatnot upstairs to stock the shelves. But it was a job nonetheless. And there wasn't as many, mature folks working alongside me. It was other teenagers trying to make a go of it. So I'd love to hear from you. 416-870-6400. 416-870-6400. What is it actually like out there right now? I want to hear from you small business owners. I want to hear from folks that drive trucks in the trades. I want to hear, are you noticing that people are maybe a little bit more protective of their dollars and cents these days as they were, compared to during COVID when it felt like money was flowing out the window? Everyone and their uncle was doing landscaping and renovations and going, expanding their house and going on trips and doing all these things to live their life. I feel like that's changed now. I feel as though the average person out there is maybe a little bit more guarded with their spend. And this latest report about youth unemployment rising is, to me, a very big sign. It's a very big warning sign to say the economy, this is just another layer, but the economy is going in the wrong direction. Is it? What are you feeling? What are you seeing out there? 416-870-6400 is the number to call. Let's go to Donald. Hey, Donald, welcome to the show.
2: How are you?
1: I'm great. How are you this Friday afternoon? Where are you?
2: I'm good. I'm in the north Etobicoke.
1: Okay.
2: I work at a grocery store for many years, and it is tough getting the young people to work. We hire all the time. The turnover rate is huge in the grocery store, and our best employees are like hired at 30 and over 40 years old because the younger generation wants to work on their schedule. They don't like coming in on weekends. They don't like coming in when it's nice weather, and they don't like any hard work.
1: But is that, listen, I don't want to generalize, and it feels like we're generalizing right now, but is that a real thing?
2: I live it.
1: Yeah, I get it.
2: We have one young gentleman, 20 years old, and we've probably hired probably 10 in the last couple of months, and we've only kept one because the rest of them just don't want to work or don't show up when they're supposed to and don't like schedules.
1: Yeah, okay, thanks very much for the call, Donald. I appreciate it. I think, you know, this is the kind of dialogue that I want to have with folks across the country. 416-870-6400, 416-870-6400. Let's hear from you if you're in the trades. You know, I've got a really good friend of mine who owns a plumbing company in the city of Toronto. Shout out Grizzly Plumbing. And he finds it very difficult to find and attract young individuals into the trades, even though that's what everyone's talking about these days. Everyone's talking about, hey, you got to get into the trades. Hey, you got to beat AI. The only way you're going to beat AI is, you know, getting in the trades and using your hands. But I'm also hearing that folks that are in the trades are having a difficult time finding people, young people specifically, that want to do that grunt work, that want to go and dig trenches, that want to be stuck in basements with, you know, all kinds of, you know, leaky pipes and things that are going on. A lot of people that don't want to go out and start building new homes, that don't want to go out and take on these landscaping jobs. But what is happening where you are? 416-870-6400. Phone lines are blazing. They're coming in. We're going to take a quick break right here on the Ben Mulrooney Show. But when we come back, we'll take more of your calls. Is there a concern? Are you, even if you don't work in the trades, are you having these conversations with your friends and family? Are you talking about maybe we don't travel this summer? Maybe we don't buy this. Maybe we don't renovate this. I want to know, like, what's the actual, never mind the statistics and the 18,000 jobs lost and all these, you know, reports that come out. That's one thing. But what I want to know is what's happening in your community? Who are you talking to in your community? What are they saying about how they feel about their economic situation now, their future, their outlook? How much is, you know, of course, AI has got everyone scared. But what are you seeing in your own practical lives, in your own backyard? Are you finding a struggle? Give us a call, 416-870-6400. We got lots of calls, but I'd love to open up some phone lines for you. So please give us a shout. 416-870-6400 is the number. My name is Mike Ben Dixon with Mike Drolet, sitting in for Ben Mulrooney. This is the Ben Mulrooney Show right here on the Chorus Radio Network.
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1: We got problems in the studio. We got major problems in the studio. Joy, you got to kill this song. It's quite honestly, that's my least favorite song of all time. No, you can bring it up. That has got to be the worst anthem ever. I mean, I get it that it's one of those songs that if you're in an Irish pub or if you're in a, you know, if you're in a college bar, you throw that on the sound system and people are going to get jacked and they're going to start singing. But for me personally, I feel like it's played out. It's too much. But you play the music that you like the most and I'll just react to it. Let's continue this going throughout the afternoon. My name is Mike Ben Dixon, sitting in for Ben Mulrooney this afternoon. Thank you so much for spending some time with this, what we're talking about is really just trying to get a litmus test across the country as to how the state of the economy is going. We had a jobs number come out this morning that indicated that we lost 18,000 jobs across Canada. The hardest hit were young people, teenagers primarily, 15 to 24 years old. And I know that there's all sorts of reasons for it. And maybe they're real, maybe they're not. And I know that there's all kinds of research that people will do and experts will come on and talk about all of these things. But what I'm trying to get at is the people that are actually living this stuff day in and day out, how are you finding it across the country? If you're sitting, listening to us in Calgary or in Edmonton or Winnipeg right now, or in London, Ontario, or here in Toronto, what are you seeing? What are you feeling? Whether you work in an office job and you are surrounded by layoff letters, whether or not you have a young person in your life, a son, a daughter that is trying to get their first job working at the mall or working wherever, are they finding it challenging? Are you trying to hire someone and what's the challenges that come with that? I can tell you as a program director for a radio station, you know, when we put out a potential job opportunity, then we get lots of response, but we don't often get the quality response that we're looking for. It feels like we're getting people that are just flooding the market with their resumes. And you look at a resume for a technical job and their qualifications are that they worked as a cashier. And that doesn't really apply to what it is that we're doing. And so I feel like there's a lot of young people that are just flooding the market with their resumes without actually having the experience and hoping that it's going to work out for them. So what are you feeling? What are you seeing out there? 416 870-6400, 416-870-6400. Let's go to line three. Steve, welcome to the show. Hi, Steve.
8: Hey, how's it going today, Mike?
1: I'm great. How are you?
8: Not too bad.
1: So what are you seeing? Hey, Steve, how about this? How about we try not to be too, I'll call us middle-aged because you sound young.
8: Sound young? Oh, thanks, pal.
1: Yeah, you sound young.
8: 64.
1: Okay. I don't want to sound like an old white guy on the radio complaining about young people not working hard. I'm really trying to get a sense of what are the challenges that people are facing every single day.
8: Well, all I can tell you is, and I'm sorry to burst your bubble, but as a retired tradesman, young kids, I would say, and I'm not exaggerating, you're lucky if you get 2 out of 10 that have a good work ethic.
1: But has it always been that way, Steve? Because you know what?
8: No, it hasn't always been that way.
1: Are you sure?
8: Yep. Okay. I've been in the trade over 40 years.
1: Yeah, I believe
8: it. And I can tell you, I don't see it just in my trade and other trades as well in big job sites. The young kids nowadays, they walk around like they're 80 years old, man. It's pathetic.
1: Yeah. Yeah, unfortunately, I think you might be right on that front. I think, you know, and again, Steve, I appreciate the call. I'm going to move on if that's okay. Have a great weekend.
8: Bye.
1: 416-870-6400. 416-870-6400. Phone number works right across the country. Let's talk to Vince. Hey, Vince, welcome to the show.
9: Hey, hi, Mike. How you doing?
1: Good. How are you, Vince?
9: I'm good, buddy.
1: Great.
9: Listen, I think, like, I've been with this same company now for 30 years. I have two kids. They're both 23 and 20. Now, I've been seeing that for the past 15 years. Forget about the last 4 or 5. The past 15 years. And I'm getting the same thing from my son now that he's out working at a camp. And these kids, like, we hire kids because we need them. We need kids, to lift things, little things, and help customers we are.
1: Sure.
9: And what happens is these kids are like, well, why do I have to pick that up, and why isn't he doing it? Mm. Why am I picking up a bag of cement? Why am I? Well, buddy, you wanted this job. We hired you. We told you what you were doing, and now you're complaining because you're picking up a bag of cement. Like,
1: yeah.
9: And my son says the same thing, like, at his camp. Like, right now, they're just cleaning everything up until they get the kids, right, when the school's done.
1: Yeah.
9: And you got kids there that he's been there now. It's his third year there. And he started with the wheelbarrow. He started
1: Vince, first of all, I appreciate the call. I get it. But I also don't want to come across as that old guy sitting there saying young people don't want to work. When I was a teenager, and as I said, if I worked at Byway, I worked at a bank, I taught sailing, I did all kinds of things. But everyone that I worked with, a bunch of teenagers, there was always a bunch of slackers in there. They weren't all, but there was always slackers. 416-870-6400. Let's go to Joanne. Hey, Joanne, welcome to Friday.
15: Hi, how are you today?
1: I'm great. How are you?
15: Not bad, thank you. So my situation is I have two boys. One is in his late 20s, the other one's in his early 20s, or in 20s. My younger one can't get a job anywhere. My older one took year plumbing course and could not get a job because he didn't have his first year apprenticeship.
1: Yeah.
15: He applied for a year place.

0: not willing to work is that they have a difficult time getting their foot in the door in order to actually, you know, do the jobs. Let's go to Sev, is it? Hey, Sev, welcome to the show.
1: Hey, how are you?
0: I'm great. How are you?
1: Okay, thanks. So I agree with a lot of people.
0: Just okay?
1: I'm okay.
0: Oh, what's wrong? Sounds like you're having a rough day.
1: Okay. I know, I had a long day. I'm just on my way home and I'm in traffic.
0: Okay.
1: So I agree with a lot of the callers, but I think, you know, some of the kids too, they have, it's not so just a work ethic. They have good work ethic, but they have different ways of making money these days. It's not like the same, same economy or same conditions that we were raised in. Like my son, he's 23 years old and he's got more money than I do because, and what is he doing? He's not at a 9-to-5 job. He's doing, you know, like gambling, online gambling or AI stuff or different things. And I just, I don't understand, but all of his friends are doing the same thing. Nobody is in an office job. They're just, you know, so there's a population of kids that are also making money in, you know, different ways than what we were doing, our influencers or whatever. It's just, it's very different to me. And really, I don't like seeing him at home from 9 to 5. It bothers me, but he's got more money than I do. So I don't understand. He's doing something right, but I don't get it. It's a different generation.
0: I think it's referred to as sort of the gig economy, right? Where you have these different gigs that come at you, whether, you know, you're a creative individual or not. And you know, I've certainly hired from the gig economy myself with my business on trying to produce, you know, a video for my website or something like that. And a guy from France can do it for me for a couple of $100. Whereas if I was to do that here and go to an agency or go to a video company, it would cost me thousands of dollars.
1: Right.
0: Yeah.
1: Right.
0: Hey.
1: Exactly. Yeah, but they're very creative, these kids, and they're making money though. But I just don't. It's very different. The generation's very different. I agree with you, but you know, it's just a very different time.
0: Yeah. Well, listen. I hope you have a great weekend. I'm sorry you had such a long day. Go home and pour yourself a glass of wine and enjoy.
1: I'm going to. Thank you very much.
0: Have a good weekend. Bye-bye. 416-870-6400. I think that's a fair point that I think both Sev, the caller there, and I are trying to make is that, you know, maybe it's not so much a laziness factor. Maybe it's just these aren't the types of things that get young people going. They grew up in a different era. They grew up with a computer in their pocket. They grew up with social media. We didn't grow up with any of that stuff. They see the world differently than we do. Scott, welcome to the show. Thanks for making the call.
2: Hey, thanks for taking the time.
0: Yeah, go ahead.
2: I'd actually like to counter a lot of the attitude that I'm seeing here. I actually, in my experience, I'm 35 years old, mind you, but my experience in this has been if these young folks have a good example and some other folks on the job site to give them a positive attitude, they're fantastic. I think this load about them not willing to pull their weight is a load of hogwash. You're obviously going to have a couple examples here and there that are outliers, but honestly, for the people that are poor workers, I think they're getting a bad example from the older folks that are on the job site as well.
0: And what do you mean by that?
2: So I mean that in general, Canadians have a very poor attitude about work.
0: You think so?
2: And there's in general, yes, because we have a lot of heavily employee favored laws that give them a high sense of entitlement.
0: Interesting
2: at least
0: point.
2: From my experience anyways.
0: Yep, interesting point.
2: And that's just the way that I've seen it, because I've seen the lazy attitude, and there's always somebody who's been there for 20 years or whatever that has a crappy attitude too. So of course they're going to learn a bad example.
0: Yeah. Listen, Scott, thank you so much for the call. That's a really unique perspective. I'm glad you called in today to bring that point up. Appreciate it. Have a great weekend.
2: Thank you. You take care.
0: Yeah, you too. All right. Lots more as the Ben Mulrooney Show continues. We're running out of time. I got to run. Thanks so much for everyone that called. We'll be back on the other side. Lots more to talk about as the Ben Mulrooney Show continues right here on the Chorus Radio Network.
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0: I got that sunshine in my pocket. Got that good soul in
2: better?
0: My feet.
2: Feel that better? It's getting better. Like the music might be getting better. Although this feels like a little... How do I put this song? It's not Timberlake's best. It feels like it was... It had its purpose, which was a song for the movie Trolls. And it feels like this is meant for like my 7-year-old daughter to listen to.
3: I want to have your playlist next.
2: No, you don't want to have my playlist. It's everything. Yeah, you don't want to have my playlist. Also, if there's a song that you do want to hear, it's Friday. We can't play the whole thing because we're talk radio. But what we can do is we can play it as bumper music. That's what we call the music that comes in and out of breaks, bumper music. Don't ask me why it's called bumper music, but that's what we call it in the business. If there's a track that you'd love to hear 30 to 45 seconds of or whatever it is that we can play, it's your show. It's Friday. Give us a text. 416-870-6400 is the text line, 416-870-6400. And thanks to everybody that's texting in this afternoon. We are getting a lot of text messages, which is great. And unfortunately, I'm doing a horrible job reading them on the air. Again, thanks so much for spending some time with us this afternoon. There is a very interesting story that is sort of unpacking in real time, really, here in the city of Toronto, in the Ontario area, as it relates to one of our fairly significant colleges here called Conestoga College. It is facing major, major scrutiny today after the Ontario government removed the school's entire board of directors. Like, the entire board of directors from this school was wiped out following the results of an audit into financial mismanagement. And what does that mean? Well, it means that they weren't spending the money the way that they were probably tasked to, and probably didn't follow some of the rules that were under their jurisdiction. Joining me on the air now to talk more about this is the Quebec City Bureau Chief for Global News, Colin DeMello.
4: Hey, good afternoon.
2: What did I say? Did I say Quebec? Did I literally?
5: Yeah, you just said Quebec.
4: Yeah, I'm taking a trip. It's okay. No. Yeah, the Queen's Park Bureau Chief. Good to talk to you.
2: What did I say? Quebec Bureau Chief?
4: Yeah.
2: Colin, I'm very sorry. I don't know how that happened.
5: Yeah, as I was saying to you, not Quebec.
2: Sorry. Sorry, Colin. We've known each other for a long time. How are you?
4: Doing well, thank you.
2: Yeah, thanks for joining the show. So Conestoga College, maybe for those that are listening right now in Edmonton, Calgary, across the country, can you first maybe just describe Conestoga College? It's not a university. It's more of a sort of technical school.
4: Yeah, that's correct. I mean, it's just outside of the city limits of Toronto in a city called Kitchener. And, you know, Conestoga College was really one of those colleges that was at the epicenter of international student intake, right? They had a huge, dramatic increase in the number of international students who were going there, during that period of time when the floodgates were really open. And for people who don't kind of might not understand this issue, you know, back in 2018 in Ontario, the Ford government decided to freeze tuition. But at the same time, they weren't really increasing the amount of money they were giving to colleges to keep up with inflation. So a lot of colleges and universities, they saw a growing gap in funding, and they turned then to international students, because international students, there's no cap on how much you can charge them in terms of tuition, whereas for a domestic student, there is a cap in how much you can charge. So, and at the same time, as we all recall, the federal government was saying, okay, we're going to approve more and more and more people coming in because they're looking to dramatically upscale immigration in this country. So that those two policies combined created a scenario in which colleges were over-relying on international students to really pad their books. For Conestoga College, I mean, they were dealing with a huge volume of international students who were coming in, buttressing their bottom line. And that meant that there was more money to pay executives. And this is what the Ford government is drilling in on now, because now, as the policies both federally and provincially change, Conestoga College is seeing a huge drop in international students. Because a couple of things happening. International students who are applying to Ontario are dropping. But the ones who could apply to Ontario are saying, I don't want to take the chance that I might get rejected, so I'm just not going to apply. So all of these colleges are seeing a huge decline in the number of people who are actually applying to these colleges. But yet, Conestoga's president is being paid about $600,000 a year. Mm-hmm. So the government is looking at that, looking at trips that the board has also taken, saying, hey, hang on a second. Something is disproportionate here, and the government needs to step in. And how they've stepped in, Mike, is something of a dramatic nature, and that's never happened before. They are essentially saying, you know, the Board of Governors is gone. There's a provincially appointed supervisor who's going to be looking after the affairs of this college. But we don't know what happens next. How long? What are they looking to do? Are they looking to, you know, reduce spending, cut programs? Do they have the power to fire people? All of these are great unknowns.
2: Speaking with Colin DeMello, the Ontario Legislature Bureau Chief here at Queen's Park. Colin, I don't want to oversimplify, but I'm going to try for those that I'm trying to follow along. It is that, you know, colleges and educational institutions that generate revenues, their income sources had largely been flatlined because tuition was frozen by the Ontario government. So you can't make any more money off tuition. And then the timing seemed to line up where all of a sudden now federal government's letting all kinds of folks into the country. And this opens up the possibilities for these educational institutions to allow more foreign students in, therefore increasing their revenues because not necessarily of increased tuition, but just more people attending their college. Is that fair?
4: Yeah, no, that's absolutely it, right? Because there was no cap on what an international student could pay. I mean, some of these colleges were literally growing in size because of the intake of international students. And that was, you know, to some degree a positive thing because they were able to offer courses or pay for things that they may not otherwise have been able to. But on the other side, you saw the societal impacts of that as well, right? Like there were a lot more people who were starting to live in the communities, overwhelming their resources. In some cases, there weren't enough programs for those international students. In some cases, we heard stories of suicides increasing because international students felt despondent themselves. Housing, as an example, healthcare, all of those costs started to increase. So, you know, it really seemed to upset the balance. And colleges like Conestoga College were, you know, at the epicenter in some cases.
2: And do you have any data that has been released that it would give us round numbers in terms of where the money is gone, lavish spending that the audit unpacked?
4: No, I mean, the government has not really revealed the details of that audit except, say, the top line that, you know, they saw that there was governance issues and mismanagement. One of the things they point to, an example, was, you know, some of the governors were taking a trip to Italy and charging it back to the college. We don't know what the reasons were for that, right? You know, I'll remind you, an example, you know, ministers of the crown are able to travel to different parts of the world if it is deemed that there is a, you know, an appropriate conference for them to go to. The Minister of Education in Ontario, as an example, as he was criticizing all the school board spending and traveled to the UK to participate in a conference there. So, you know, the province is often kind of a narrow scope of what exactly is happening here, leaving it largely up to everybody else to fill in some of the blanks. But we're looking for more of the details from the government.
2: Colin, thanks so much for your time. Really appreciate the work.
4: My pleasure. Thanks for having me.
2: Okay, have a great weekend. That's Colin DeMello, the Bureau Chief for our Ontario Legislature here at Queen's Park. Lots more as the Ben Mulrooney Show continues right here on the Chorus Radio Network.
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0: song is it?
1: Yeah, turn it up. I can't quite make it out. Is this some instrumental version of a song?
0: Yes.
1: It is. Well, that's not going to help me any. Well, it's not instrumental. Dude, what is this?
0: Dangerous. Not the Michael Jackson one.
1: Oh, this song.
0: Yes.
1: Wait, why are you turning it down?
0: Because it's
1: over?
0: Yeah.
1: How much time of the song do you have in the system?
0: A minute.
1: Well, at least we know how much we can play here on a Friday afternoon, on the All Request Friday afternoon weekend. 416-870-6400. We've got a couple of people asking about some Chris Stapleton, just so you know. Joy, if you can get on that for our Friday afternoon. I got another request here from someone asking to play the first minute and 22 seconds of Sloan, Underwhelmed. Now, I don't know if this is someone that's trying to get me in trouble. Terry texted us saying, please play this. I have a feeling it says, the best Canadian noise ever. I have a feeling this is someone that's trying to get me in trouble, that there's going to be something in that opening minute and 22 seconds that's going to knock me off the airs. That's what concerns me most. But we'll get to it. Mike Bendixson sitting in for Ben Mulrooney. So glad that you could be with us. Phone numbers to reach the studio, 416-870-6400, 416-870-6400. You know, before the break, we were talking with our Queen's Park Bureau Chief, Colin DeMello, reporter with Global News. We were talking about how this Conestoga College, located here in Ontario, but you could make this argument for any college across the country, that used international students and the access that they had to our country, primarily during the Trudeau leadership years, caused them to overinflate their finances. I've seen this happen here in Toronto with other colleges where they got all this money to come from foreign students into their books, and they started buying up property. They started buying up buildings. And then what ended up happening, and is happening now, is the pipes were shut off to the foreign students. And now all of a sudden they've got all these buildings that they paid for and real estate that they own, but they don't know what to do with. And it's causing some real pressure for a lot of our colleges across the country. I'd love to know, for those, again, listening across the country, what are you seeing in your area? Is there similar stories in provinces like Alberta, British Columbia? What are we seeing in Manitoba? What are we seeing across the country as it relates to these educational institutions that were happy, let's be honest, they were happy to open the floodgates and allow all these foreign students in, charge them whatever they wanted, make tons of money. It's like winning the lottery day after day after day after day until all of a sudden the pipe gets shut off. And now you're left with, oh my God, how am I going to afford all the items that I have in my budget as a college on top of my massively inflated salary? 416-870-6400, 416-870-6400. I'd love to know if we're seeing the same thing pan out across the country, because this is not an issue exclusive to the province of Ontario or any other province. We all know that the Trudeau government opened the floodgates and quite frankly, I think had some good intentions by allowing more open immigration. But at the same time, you ended up having these educational institutions that were all of a sudden being like, oh, look at all this money we can bring in. And when you have all the money sitting in your bank account, they like you to spend it. The board of directors likes you to spend it, invest the money, go and buy other buildings, do other things, expand the educational opportunities. But I don't know that anyone was sitting in those same boardrooms saying, hey, what do we do when the pipe gets shut off? Are we overspending? Are we buying too much? Are we getting too involved in buying real estate? Are we getting too involved in spending budget that may not be there next year or the year after? 416-870-6400, 1-888-225-TALK are the numbers to get us here in the studio. You know, when Colin was talking to us from our Queen's Park Bureau, what he's not talking about is the massive spending that took place at Conestoga College. You know, you're getting massive salaries, $600,000-$700,000 salaries. You're getting young people moving into cities, and there's no infrastructure set up for them. There's nowhere for them to live. There's nowhere for them to work. These were promises that were made in some circumstances by the colleges to say, come here, it's going to be better. Study here. We have great programs. 416-870-6400 or 1-888-225-TALK. Are you seeing the same thing happening in your neighborhood, in where you live, in your province? Are you seeing these same struggles? Are you seeing schools that are overly investing, that are, you know, spending money, I would argue, frivolously? Massive salaries, buying all kinds of expensive things, buying all kinds of things like property so they can expand their college. And then, as I said, when that funding gets shut off, you're now left having to pay with all this stuff, pay for all these things. It's like if I went out and all of a sudden I was like, oh, what do you know? I'm starting to make a lot more money. Oh, magical money is coming in. Great. Someone's just putting money into my bank account. I'm going to go out and start buying up another property. I'm going to buy a cottage. I'm going to buy a house. I'm going to buy a condo. I'm going to do all these things. And not really thinking about the future, thinking about whether or not these taps are going to be turned off. Now, I can't say for sure whether those were the conversations that were taking place inside of these educational colleges and institutions. But what I can say is it doesn't feel like anyone was really keeping an eye on the books. 416-870-6400 is the number to reach us in studio. Got a text message in saying they shut down Georgian College in Orillia and Bracebridge because of money problems. This is another example. For years and years and years, international students' money kept coming in. And once that got shut off, guess what? The school has to close down. They can't afford it anymore. But these are colleges. Isn't this where we send our people to become smarter? Why are these people not smarter? Why didn't they recognize that this growth is not going to be able to sustain itself? These revenue streams are not going to sustain itself. And at some point, either the government had to step in, as is the case here in Ontario, or the adult has to step in. And we haven't seen that happen to any large degree across the country. And now what do you do? If you graduated from one of these institutions, what if you graduated from this Conestoga College that we were talking to Colin DeMello about here in Ontario? If you graduated from that school and all of a sudden I'm now putting graduate of Conestoga College on my resume, does that really bring in the same sort of cachet that a normal sort of diploma would? Or am I looking at that resume and that educational background as an employer and saying, I'm not sure I'm going to take the Conestoga one because you know what? I'm not sure that they handled their books properly over there. I'm not sure that they were having the best focus on education. I think they were more concerned about how much money they could fill their pockets with over there as opposed to educating. I think that's a real concern. What do you think? 416-870-6400, 416-870-6400. George, welcome to the show.
2: Hey, how you doing?
1: Great. How are you, George?
2: I'm great, great. I like your commentary, but I think there's a big piece missing if we're going to make sure this kind of stuff doesn't happen again.
1: Okay, what's the piece?
2: The piece is it's a provincial jurisdiction. The provinces, every one of them, are just as guilty as any federal immigration policy. The provinces make calls to the federal government and say, we want to let in this many students. Like, they're the ones who are running these institutions. Right? So Doug Ford is just as guilty as Justin Trudeau. And the Premier of Nova Scotia through to the Premier of British Columbia, all of them guilty.
1: Agreed.
2: They're also guilty of choking off funding so that if you're trying to run an organization that's a not-for-profit and you're trying to pay the bills, they won't let you charge the students, the tuition, the Ontario students or Nova Scotia students or BC students tuition fees that make the place run.
1: Yeah.
2: So it's like, I want you to go into business, but I want you to charge a price that makes your business unworkable.
1: Yeah, it makes your business, sort of in the red to begin with, I think, is what you're saying. And I would agree with that sentiment. George, thanks very much for the call. Unfortunately, we got a wrap. There are some other callers on the line. Jason, I'm sorry I didn't get to you. Please call back anytime. Hey, still to come, this is going to be a very interesting conversation because I don't know how I feel about it, but for decades, there were many of us that were dismissed as conspiracy theorists. And now, today, the U.S. government released another wave of documents tied to what I would refer to as UFOs. Aliens, do they exist? Well, the federal government in the U.S. released a bunch of documents today. What does it all say? I think you'd be surprised. I've looked at it. I'm surprised. We'll unpack that as the Ben Mulrooney Show continues right here on the Chorus Radio Network.
3: Everyone has- has the right to live without fear, hurt, abuse, and violence. 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
23: The National Newsroom of the Canadian Press, I'm John Kennedy. Canada's chief public health officer says three more Canadians may have had contact on a flight with someone infected with hantavirus. Dr. Joss Reimer says two are from Alberta and one is from Ontario. And Reimer says the three individuals are asymptomatic and have been told to isolate.
24: I want to be clear that there is no evidence that asymptomatic individuals can spread hantavirus to others. However, as illness could develop at any time, we are still recommending that these individuals stay isolated until their risk period for the appearance of infection has passed.
0: Reimer says that these travelers were not on the Dutch-owned cruise ship that has reported an outbreak, including 8 cases of the rodent-borne virus, 3 of them which were fatal. Alberta Premier Danielle Smith says she and Prime Minister Mark Carney are trying to prevent separatist anger from boiling over in Alberta. Smith says she warned Carney that political leaders made a mistake by underestimating Brexit in Britain. Speaking at a Conservative conference in Ottawa, Smith says frustrated Albertans need proof that Canada can work for them. She also defended her approach to dealing with U.S. President Donald Trump on trade and energy. Meanwhile, Alberta's premier also says she's feeling more confident that a deal will be signed with Ottawa on the future pipeline development and environmental regulations. Smith says when she met with Prime Minister Mark Carney in Ottawa this morning, she felt they were closer to an agreement with fewer outstanding issues. The premier says her government plans on submitting a West Coast pipeline route to the Major Projects Office next month.
4: This morning, I said, if a deal gets signed, and afterwards I said, when a deal gets signed, so that is an indication of my improved level of confidence after talking through some of the areas that we found that were of disagreement.
0: Smith says one of these areas is in the timeline of Alberta adopting a $130 per ton industrial emissions price, but the premier adds it's necessary to get a pipeline approved. A constable with the Victoria Police Department has been charged with one count of sexual assault. Chief Constable Fiona Wilson says her department was first notified about the allegations in April 2025 and immediately engaged the West Shore RCMP as police of the jurisdiction.
5: As a result of the West Shore investigation, Vic PD has been informed that the BC Prosecution Service has approved one charge of sexual assault against Constable Chris Kayotis. As his identity is now a matter of public record through the court process, we are naming him today in the interest of transparency.
0: Wilson says the 31-year-old officer has been with the department since 2019 and is entitled to the presumption of innocence, but does acknowledge that such cases can shake the public's trust. This is the Canadian Press. In sports, Mitch Marner had 3 goals and an assist in his first career playoff hat trick, and the Vegas Golden Knights routed the Anaheim Ducks 6-2, taking a 2-1 lead in their second round series. Shea Theodore had a goal and an assist, and Braden McNabb scored a shorthanded goal as the Golden Knights stormed to a 5-0 lead after the first 2 periods. Defender Sidney Morin scored 2 goals in the 3rd period. Kelly Pinnek added an empty netter with 1:07 left, and the Minnesota Frost beat the Montreal Victoire 3-1 on Friday night, forcing a winner-takes-all Game 5 in the PWHL playoffs. Minnesota improved to 5-0 in the playoffs when facing elimination, with the previous 4 coming from its 2024 Walter Cup run. The Frost are also 4-1 in Game 4 history. Dylan Cease had 10 strikeouts over 7 shutout innings as the Toronto Blue Jays ended a 4-game losing streak with a 2-0 victory over the Los Angeles Angels at Rogers Centre. From the Canadian Press, I'm John Kennedy.

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1: That's right. It's All Request Friday on the Ben Mulrooney Show. Back-to-back double play as we take you into the weekend. No, this is a great song. Of course, Chris Stapleton. We got a request for some Chris Stapleton. So, again, if you're something you'd want to hear as bumper music, as we call it, please feel free to give us shoot us a text, 416-870-6400, and we'll try and play that. It's Friday. Why not? We can't play the whole song. We're still trying to do spoken word content here, folks. Give us a break. But at the same time, we are trying to ease you into your weekend. But I'm not sure that Chris Stapleton is the right sort of vibe for this next segment, Joy. Oh, here we go. Yeah.
2: You unlock this door with the key of imagination.
1: What?
2: Beyond it is another dimension, a dimension of sound, a dimension of sight, a dimension of mind.
1: The Twilight Zone theme. It feels like maybe I am in the Twilight Zone today, as a matter of fact. But more importantly, this is a serious subject. I think there's a lot of conspiracies out there as it relates to UFOs. But today, the U.S. government released another wave of documents tied to UFOs, or what the official word, I think, is UAPs, Unidentified Aerial Phenomena. The military sightings, pilot encounters, radar data, objects moving in ways experts still can't quite explain. So what's actually in this newly released set of documents? What's real? What's speculation? And why is the government taking this more seriously than ever before? Well, I asked the intrepid producer, Mike Drolet. We were back and forth about the show earlier today, and we were talking about UFO document dump. And I said to him, in the most respectful and affectionate way meant to be, Mike, find me the best nerd possible to talk about this. And I mean that as an endearing comment. I think there's a lot of people out there that I wish I had their brain power. And Chris Witowski is one of them. He is a Canadian UFO expert. Chris, welcome to the show. And please, I hope you don't take offense to how I asked Mike to find this guest, to find you as our guest.
3: No, I think I'll take the compliment. Why not?
1: It is meant to be a compliment. So thanks for joining us. Before we get into it, what qualifies you to be a UFO expert? I mean, your own Twitter just calls yourself a UFO guy. So what makes you the expert?
3: Well, I guess in reality, no one is a real UFO expert because, you know, we actually haven't caught an actual UFO, and the UFO is long gone by the time we start looking into it. I've been into this for a while. My background, I have degrees in astronomy and education. I've investigated cases. I was a consultant for the recent Sky Canada project from the Canadian government. I have been writing about what people have told me and what I've found. I've found interesting government documents, and you know, I have a bunch of books on the subject that talk about exactly what's going on.
1: Yeah, I think it's actually a really fair assessment to suggest that title you as a UFO expert because of all the research that you've done. So tell us about these documents that were released today by the U.S. government.
3: Well, it's an interesting batch of stuff. It's not the disclosure that I think people have been looking for. It probably is a step in that direction. It's kind of a dog's breakfast, actually, because there's pages of documents from 1947 detailing very old cases that we knew about before. There's a batch of stuff sort of in the middle that we hadn't known a lot about. And then there's cases as recently as this year from gun camera and infrared video from pilots and drone footage from the Middle East, from Syria, Iraq. It's of interesting little dots and things moving around. A lot of it's pretty vague. There's one case I was reading that, and the videos there of a unusual glare that was caught on camera. Now, to me, that doesn't automatically say alien. It just means that there's something interesting glare going on out there. But, you know, this was taken seriously by the American government. And around the world, scientists are becoming more and more comfortable talking about UAP and in studying the phenomenon. So it really is, it's nothing new necessarily, and although some of the cases we certainly haven't heard of before, but nothing that shouts, you know, this is the extraterrestrial connection for sure.
1: And so, Chris, tell me one thing. I'm going to ask you for multiple, but let's start with one. What is one thing that you saw today in these released documents that you find interesting?
3: Oh, well, you know, there's a lot that's actually interesting. I'd have to say one of the more interesting ones goes all the way back to 1947, where there is a color scan of the drawing made by a fellow named Kenneth Arnold, who is credited as seeing the very first flying saucer and described it. And he got all the hoopla back in 1947 when he had seen something flying over Washington State as a pilot. We've seen versions of this before, but this is a beautiful, hand-drawn color drawing that we've never seen before. So what we're seeing is stuff that had been kicking around in the archives somewhere that had never been seen before. So we do get to see documents that have never seen the light of day before. So that's a plus. A lot of the more modern stuff, especially some of these videos from the Middle East in the past 5 years or so, they're very heavily redacted. They're all by military personnel, and one can understand that. Of course, we don't have the time, date, exact location, name of the person filming it, that type of thing, or the equipment that was used and the camera angle and what kind of camera, because that's all classified stuff. So, we got some teases as to what was seen in some of these cases, but it just makes me, I'd have to say, it's made me more curious. I'm not disappointed necessarily because I didn't have my expectations all that high. It's certainly piqued everyone's curiosity, including mine.
1: Speaking with Chris Witowski, he's a Canadian UFO expert, written countless publications with regards to the search and the data. And the stories behind, sightings or non-sightings or activity, I guess I would call it. Chris, maybe, you could just answer for me. I thought I read somewhere online that as it relates to these documents that were released today, that there was a debrief with Buzz Aldrin. I don't know if you saw this. And he described what is being called a, quote, sizable object near the lunar surface during Apollo 11. And there's a lot of questions being asked as to what exactly it was. Why was it classified at the time? Why is it only now being declassified? Maybe you can, have you heard about the Buzz Aldrin story about this object? And also maybe we could just quickly go into, like, should we read into anything because something is deemed classified?
3: Sure. As a matter of fact, there's a number of cases by astronauts that are included in this dump, not just the Buzz Aldrin thing, but certainly things that were seen in the sky during Apollo 11, but also dating as far back as 1965, where Frank Gorman on Gemini 7 had reported bogeys flying around his spacecraft back then. There's a lot of this. A lot of this was classified at the time. Because, we're talking about military involvement. As far as the whatever was seen over Apollo 11, there were a number of photographs that I hadn't seen before that were finally released. Why it was classified, why haven't we seen it before? It's difficult to say, but we do know that in many cases it's because of some of the military involvement that had been all the way through the Apollo program.
1: Chris, I need you to stay on the line. There's so many more questions I have about this. It's fascinating to me and hopefully to the audience as well. If you do have a question that you're thinking about as you drive around or you're out listening to the Ben Mulrooney Show this afternoon and you've always wanted to ask a UFO expert, an extraterrestrial sort of expert, now's the time. Give us a call in the studio. Let's bring your questions to the expert. 416-870-6400. 416-870-6400. Still to come. What did the data dump today say about proof of extraterrestrial life? We'll see. Does ET actually exist? Well, they talked about it in the documents today. We'll get the answers as the Ben Mulrooney Show rolls on the Chorus Radio Network.
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0: you go. Some Sloan on a Friday afternoon on the Ben Mulrooney Show. Thanks for those that are texting in there. It's our all you can request Friday on 640 Toronto and across the Chorus Radio Network. I don't know why I'm talking like this. My name is Mike Bendix, and I'm filling in for Ben Mulrooney. I'm trying to have some fun. It's Friday. Why not? Thanks to the texters that texted us asking for some Sloan. We just hit you up with that. Give us a text if you'd like to hear something as you head into a weekend. 416-870-6400 is where you can just shoot a text. Just name the artist and we'll get it going. But right now, it's the X-Files, baby. Man, I remember watching this show. The reason why we're talking about all things X-Files and UFO, speaking of X-Files, a lot of those X-Files were released today by the U.S. government. And joining us to chat about all things extraterrestrial and UFO and X-Files is Canada's foremost expert on these things. His name is Chris Witkowski, and he's been kind enough to join us this afternoon. Chris, thanks so much for your time again. I do want to take some phone calls because we got a lot of phone calls from people that want to talk to you. Are you okay with that?
1: Sure, why not?
0: All right. Let's go to line 4. Jim is calling. Hey, Jim, where are you? Are you in Alberta?
2: Calgary, yep.
0: Hey, welcome to the show. How's your Friday going?
2: Good. Absolutely beautiful out here in sunny Alberta.
0: Awesome. Great. Thanks for listening. Yeah, go ahead with your question.
2: So as we think about this, and I'm of the age that we actually had a radio broadcast at one point in time where people actually believed that we were being attacked by Martians. To the point now where we have Voyager, which I think has been flying for somewhere around 50 years, and it would take one day now at the speed of light to get to where it is. So where would we think these aliens would be coming from? There's nowhere in our realm of possibility that something could travel that far to be visiting us.
0: Yeah, great question. Jim, I'm going to let you go so that you can listen to the answer. So what do you say, Chris? Where would they be coming from?
1: Well, that's a very good question, as a matter of fact. You know, astronomers have been able to find quite a few of what's called exoplanets, planets that are kind of like us here on Earth. That, you know, if we're here, maybe evolution worked on another planet out there somewhere. There's a number of these exoplanets. There's one called Kepler 182f or something like that. They have some strange designations. That's a little bit bigger than Earth, but that probably is very similar to it. But it's like 500 or 600 light years away, which means we have no way of really detecting this ourselves and communicating with whatever might be there. But, you know, the possibility is strong. I mean, we know that, you know, life evolved here on Earth. Maybe there's a planet out there that's, you know, about 1,000, 10,000, a million years advanced than us because their stars are a little bit older than us. Hmm. Maybe they figured out a way to travel between the stars, and that's what people are hoping for. So we have no idea where these things are coming from, but, you know, we're not alone in the universe. Most astronomers agree that, but, you know, we don't have the smoking gun. We don't have the proof yet.
0: And when you say we're not alone in the universe, most scientists can agree with that. What, like, I don't agree with that. I'm not a scientist, but what makes you so bold in that statement to say that we're not alone?
1: Well, as I said, we're here through evolution, and we know that our star has evolved and a number of billion years ago, Earth is, was formed and eventually life formed. And there are going to be planets like our Earth around other stars elsewhere in the universe. And we have detected and have photographs of some of these planets around other stars. So we suspect very strongly that if these planets are very much like our Earth, life is very, very very capable of living and existing in unusual places. We have life detected at the bottom of oceans and volcanoes. There's interesting life now growing inside the Chernobyl reactor. So we know even under harsh and unusual conditions, life is very persistent. Given that, it's very likely that life is going to be elsewhere in the universe. That's the general biological view.
0: Okay.

0: Enrico Fermi, and why am I listening to him?
1: Okay, so he was a physicist in the 50s.
0: Okay, okay.
1: Around 1950.
0: Okay.
1: And he sat around with a bunch of other physicists, and all he said was, why isn't anybody here yet? And when he said that, it kind of set everybody aside because they started thinking about it, and they realized when he started doing the calculations, he said, listen, our universe is over 14 billion years old. We have, you know, millions upon millions of different permutations of Earth-sustainable kind of planets throughout our universe.
0: Yep.
1: And in that amount of time, look at, we're tiny. We're 6-7 billion years old, and we've come to where we are now.
0: Okay.
1: So if you have a gap of another 10 billion.
0: Dan, I just want to get your answer to your question. I understand where you're coming from. I understand the philosophy. I understand what your question is. Let's see if our expert, Chris Witkowski, is that how I pronounce your name, Chris?
2: Witkowski? Witkowski, sure. Yeah,
0: I apologize. So, Chris, what do you think about the Fermi paradox?
2: Well, you know, Fermi did pose that. His actual words were, where are they in terms of the aliens? You know, if they mm-hmm. exist, then where are they? But he also phrased it in a different way in that, where are they? Because, you know, if we say that there's life out there in the universe, the paradox is we haven't seen any yet. Why not, if there's so many out there? And there's a couple of reasons. One could be that, you know, either we are alone in the universe, which is very depressing, or that they're just so far away that, you know, travel between stars is really not that good. It seems so easy on Star Trek, but, you know, in real life, it could be something different. Or there's actually something called the Great Filter, and this will cheer you up, that it could be that civilizations get to a certain point in their development, and they basically blow themselves up, or an asteroid hits and wipes out the whole planet or something like that. And it could be that we're so lucky that that hasn't happened to us yet. So the paradox is, if there's so many aliens, where are they? And here, there's not too many good explanations.
0: Okay, I'm going to try and squeeze in one quick call. Barry, if you could be as quick as possible. I'm running late, but I wanted to get to your question. Go ahead.
3: No, real quick, I was wondering if he heard anything about Bob Lazar and his project of reverse engineering UFOs that have crashed on the planet.
0: Okay. Thanks for the call, Barry. Chris, can you answer that real quick?
2: Yeah, real quick. I know the story. He says that he was part of a government project. There's a lot of holes in his story, and many people don't believe him, but many people do. My argument is, if they really did back engineer stuff, we probably wouldn't have used Artemis to get to the moon.
0: That's a great point, actually. Yeah, we could have done it the way that the aliens are doing it.
2: Exactly.
0: Chris Rutkowski, thank you so much for joining us. We got to have you back on the show. You got to come into the studio and hang out with us. People just want to ask you questions, and so do I. So, again, thank you very much for making yourself available today.
2: Okay, no problem.
0: Thanks a lot, Chris. All right, lots more still to come. Hey, what is going on? Are we sitting on the edge of COVID 2.0? I don't know, man. I hear all these rumors around cruise ships and viruses and things going on. We're going to get to the bottom of it so that as you plan your weekend and you're having these conversations with your friends about this new virus, you know what it's all about and you can speak intelligently, hopefully, about it. That's coming up next on the Ben Mulrooney Show. Stay with us.
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1: Welcome back. My name is Mike Bendixson, sitting in for Ben Mulrooney today. Happy Friday. Thanks so much for joining us. I've been reading all these stories, seeing them on my Instagram account. I've been seeing visuals of cruise ships floating around. I've seen visuals of sick people. I've seen warnings about a potential outbreak. I've seen people comparing it to, is this going to be the next coronavirus? Is this going to be COVID 2.0? There is so much to unpack and so much speculation. And what I hope to do is, I'm the type of guy that I just want to be informed enough, really, to be able to go, here's what I know to be true, and here's what I know that the rumors out there that are floating around on social media are bogus. And the best person I can think of to help me walk through this is infectious disease expert here in Toronto, Dr. Isaac Bogosh. Isaac, welcome to the show.
2: Hey, thanks so much for having me on.
1: Yeah, pleasure. So first of all, what's this thing called? I think it's called hantavirus, but I never know how scientists pronounce things.
2: Yeah, that's right. It's just hantavirus. It's like an umbrella term. There's a few different types of this. It's found on many continents around the world, but the umbrella term is hantavirus. The specific one we're talking about is an Andean version of a hantavirus from South America.
1: Okay, so that's important data there. Like, this is not a new virus. This is something, the hantavirus has existed previous to recently.
2: Yeah, so we've known about hantaviruses for decades. We've known about this particular hantavirus for close to 30 years. There's been outbreaks of this virus before, multiple times. The most recent outbreak was in 2018 in Argentina. About 33 people were infected. It's a serious virus. These hantaviruses can make people very, very sick. I mean, the mortality rate is about 20% to 30%, but they're very rare, and that's the key thing. We have this in Canada. Like, we have a type of a hantavirus in Canada. We have about 3 to 5 cases per year in Canada. Many of them are in the prairie provinces, but it's here.
1: And do you know where the name comes from?
2: I do. It's named after where it was initially discovered. Now, here's a cool thing. Well, I think it's cool, but I'm an infectious disease nerd. But the type of hantavirus we have in North America is called sin nombre virus, which means no name. And the reason it's called no name is because they were initially going to name it after the place where it was discovered, around the Four Corners in the United States. But no one wanted to name it that because they thought it would be terrible for tourism and they weren't sure what to name it. So they said, let's call it sin nombre virus. So it's SNV, sin nombre virus, which is kind of interesting.
1: But the original name, the hantavirus, came from a river in
2: Korea.
1: In Korea in the 70s.
2: Yeah, that's where it was initially identified.
1: As UN soldiers became sick, and they traced it back to rodents living near the river, which is disgusting.
2: That's how it's acquired, right? This is the technical term is a zoonosis, which means an animal transmits an infection to human. And there's multiple mechanisms. This way, this is in the feces and the urine of the animal. And you imagine rodents like mice just peeing poop all over the place. You know, if someone's, for example, cleaning out a shed, cleaning out a barn, dusting out their attic, you can accidentally aerosolize the viral particles. You can accidentally inhale them. And after about a 1 to 4 week incubation period, sometimes a bit longer, people can get symptoms and ultimately, sadly, can get very, very sick. But again, fortunately, it's a pretty rare virus. We don't see too much of it.
1: Okay. So when you just said, Dr. Isaac Bogosh is an infectious disease expert joining us on the show this afternoon, when you just said, something about 2 to 4 weeks,
2: The incubation period.
1: Incubation period, which means while it's in your system, it's incubating and it's growing. Is that fair?
2: That's correct. That's the time you're exposed to the time you have any symptoms.
1: Right.
2: Usually, for the most part, people won't be transmissible during that time. That's not always the case, but that's usually the case.
1: And so tell me about what you know about this cruise ship that I keep hearing about.
2: So here's the likely scenario. Let's also, two things. One, let's remain humble and not pretend that we know everything about this virus and that we'll learn a bit more. And number two, we don't have all the information. But what we do know and what likely happened is someone probably got infected with this virus in Argentina. It's got a long incubation period. They were then on this ship. I'm using the term probably. They got sick on this ship. Mm-hmm. Sadly, they passed away. And because it's a ship and there's close proximity of people, we know this virus, and including other outbreaks, This can be transmitted through the air between people, and there are other people who are exposed and some infected on the ship. Right now, I think we're at possibly nine people who have been infected or either suspected or confirmed. There's been 3 deaths. And there's a number of people who are potential contacts who are either identified or being identified so that they can monitor for symptoms and isolate, including several in Canada.
1: And, you know, you talked about being able to contract this virus through sort of airborne particles, the best way I would describe it. I know that's not your language, but I'm asking whether or not, if I was, for argument's sake, going to clean out my garage this weekend, it's spring, and there's, you know, mouse droppings or rat droppings in a cottage or in a garage, should I be concerned about it here in Canada?
2: I mean, I think it's smart to not inhale
1: right
2: rat poo.
1: Huh.
2: That's always good.
1: That was one of my favorite things to do on a Saturday afternoon. Thanks for blowing it.
2: So yeah. A smart way to clean up if there's, you know, obvious rodent feces there. What people can do is you can get a bleach-based cleaning solution, or you can even make it yourself. You dilute some bleach in water, and you can wet the area down and wipe it down to prevent the aerosolization of particles. That's commonly done. Obviously, people wear gloves, and some people even would wear a mask when cleaning out those areas that have obvious contamination with rodent feces there.
1: And this is not another COVID.
2: No, this is not. I mean, like, listen, there's obvious similarities. There's a ship, there's an outbreak, there's a virus that can be transmitted through the air. Like, those are the obvious similarities. But, you know, with COVID, I mean, we didn't really know much about it. That was early 2020 on the Diamond Princess ship off the coast of Japan. And, you know, it was very early in the days of COVID. There was a lot of infected people. About 20% of the ship ultimately became infected. And this, I mean, listen, I think it's unique in that it's happening on a cruise ship, and we know that there's close proximity of people on a cruise ship. There's a lot of shared air, a lot of shared spaces, but it's a virus that there's been outbreaks of this before. We've known about this virus for 30 years. And, like, this is the kind of thing where, you know, there's a big if here. There's a big if, but if everyone does their job, okay, if the UN, or sorry, the WHO does their job, if the National Public Health Services where people are getting repatriated do their job, if the local public health teams do their job, this will be quelled sooner rather than later. Okay, that means appropriate contact tracing, appropriate mitigation efforts, appropriate care for people that are ill with this infection. I mean, if everyone does their job, there'll be, of course, there's going to be some more cases, right? It's got a long incubation period. There's people who are exposed. We're likely to see more cases. But this will be over sooner rather than later if everyone holds up their end of the bargain.
1: Okay, last question for you, Doc. And
2: may I have a question for you when we're done?
1: Of course.
2: Okay.
1: Go for it. What is it?
2: Oh, I was going to wait for you to ask me one, but...
1: Oh, now we're going to play this back and forth.
2: Here's the Canadian standoff.
1: Live on the Canadian standoff. Okay, so I'll ask my question then. Here's what I need you to fill in the blanks for me. This weekend, someone's going to come up to me and go, "Hey, Mike, what do you think about this hantavirus? Can you believe it?" What should my response be?
2: We should be well aware that we're in an era of emerging and re-emerging infectious diseases, and we should be funding public health research and science to better predict, prevent, detect, and respond to these outbreaks.
1: Okay. So no panic. Go ahead.
2: My question.
1: Yeah, sure.
2: If I buy flowers for my wife for Mother's Day today,
1: no.
2: Is it acceptable to give them to her today, or do I have to wait for Sunday and have them hiding in the basement?
1: Now, can I give you a quick hot tip?
2: Yeah.
1: For anyone, no matter the occasion, Costco is the place to go for flowers. Are you a Costco member?
2: I'm sure I can find my card somewhere.
1: Believe me with this, and I know Costco can be a zoo. I'm telling you, a dozen roses in Costco is like $29. The flowers.
2: Does it have a Kirkland signature on it?
1: No, I wish it did. I'm a big Costco fan. No, that's a good question. I was thinking myself today driving in as well as like, how do you do that? Do you get the flowers and hide them in the garage? So I wish I could. The only helpful hand I could give you is shop at Costco for flowers. You won't. And then call me afterwards and tell me how they Yeah.
2: Sounds good. Sounds like a plan.
1: Okay. Hey, Dr. Bogosh, thank you so much. Yeah, you be well as well. I appreciate your time as always.
2: My pleasure.
1: Okay. There's Dr. Isaac Bogosh. Stay with us. Plenty more to talk about as the Ben Mulrooney Show rolls on a Friday afternoon. I'm Mike Ben Dixon, and this is the Ben Mulrooney Show on the Chorus Radio Network.
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13: A beloved 75-year-old man washing up, getting ready for bed, is brutally beaten and killed. 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I'm Global News crime reporter Nancy Hickst. 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

0: Harris Radio Network. My name is Mike Bendixson, sitting in for Ben Mulrooney. Interesting text that I got after we were just talking about the hantavirus. Pat texted me saying, anybody worried about hantavirus needs to get a life. Well, okay, I would agree with that. I didn't know that before, if I'm being honest. This is why I wanted to bring an expert on. Is this something that we should be worrying about, or is it not? And this is hopefully the case of no, we should not. Here's an interesting experiment, and I would love to open up the phone lines and have you as engaged as possible. And the segment I want to call is basically, you know, it could be called anything, Free for All Friday, whatever you want to talk about, what's on your mind. And I don't do this to be lazy. I do this because I genuinely want to hear what's on your mind on a Friday afternoon and what you're thinking about or talking about or worried about or excited about. 416-870-6400. 416-870-6400 or 1-888-225-TALK. And here's the bit of, you know, they have those things in video games. They're called Easter eggs. I think that's what it is, where like you find a way to unlock something new. Here's the Easter, and it's not really an Easter egg, but that's the best way I could describe this next thing I'm going to put out there. And I want to know if anyone listening knows what I'm talking about. And here's the question specifically, Team West or Team Sierra? And if anybody out there knows what I'm talking about, give me a call. 416-870-6400. Team West or Team Sierra? Do you know what I'm talking about? 416-870-6400. I'd be really interested to know. And if you're in the car right now or you're listening to me going, oh, I know what Mike's talking about. I'm definitely Team West, but I'm not going to call. Don't be that way. Give me a call, because everyone else is going to be afraid to call in. And I genuinely want to know if anyone out there across Canada right now has any clue what I'm talking about when I say, are you Team West or are you Team Sierra? 416-870-6400. The other thing that I think is worth as a public service for our audience is, are there any Mother's Day hacks out there? In other words, I think I just gave Dr. Isaac Bogosh, I mean, the guy's smart. He's a doctor. And he's coming to me for floral advice, which makes no sense. I don't know anything about it. But I'm telling you, the hack of going to Costco for flowers, they're phenomenal, and they're also eye-level pricing. You're not going to get screwed. Trust me on this. And so here's the other question. I'm going to check my phone real quick because I had to ask. I asked Mike Drolet this earlier. So earlier today, I'm walking down the street. This is not the first time I've seen this. And there's a kid sitting waiting for the bus. Joy, tell me if you've seen this. And he's wearing swim goggles around his neck. Has anybody seen this?
1: Nope.
0: So again, love to know. This is great. Nobody in the room knows, but I know. 416-870-6400. Call, and I know the answer to this. I'm going to reveal it, but I'd love for someone listening to know, hey, have you seen anyone walking around your city or wherever you are wearing swim goggles around their neck? And do you know why they're wearing swim goggles around their neck? Teenage boys specifically are doing this. And so, have you seen it? I saw it last weekend. I was at a friend's poker tournament for his kid's soccer team. And I saw these two young boys wearing the swim goggles. And I was like, what is going on with these bizarre, strange, rainbow-colored swim goggles that these kids are walking around with, these teenage boys are walking around with? And I said to my friend, I go, what's going on here? Is this some sort of a fashion thing? What's going on? And he explained it to me. I'm not going to explain it to you now. I want to hear if anyone has heard about it. And it's kind of interesting. At first, I sort of shuddered and thought, oh, look at these loser teenagers these days. Can't they go out and have fun and get drunk like we did? Why are they wearing these silly goggles around their face? But it's actually kind of a cool concept. 416 870-6400. 416-870-6400. We're calling this the free-for-all open line, open bag, free-for-all segment where you can literally chat about anything. Again, I'm still waiting for someone to tell me whether or not they're aware of Team West or Team Sierra. Do you have any conversations? Any thoughts on the UFO thing that we talked about earlier? There's the Mother's Day hack that I think I'm a genius when it comes to. I shouldn't say genius. I think it's clever to go to Costco to buy your flowers because they're well priced. And also, while you're at Costco, pick up a little, you know, whatever else you need. I highly recommend the trail mix. I eat it like it's going out of style. If you've ever seen the massive trail mix at Costco, the bag of it, I eat one of those every 4 days. No joke. Every 4 days, I eat a giant bag. It takes me 4 days to go through, and then I buy another one. I went to Costco once, and I asked them, could you check for me on the record my history? How many of these things have I purchased? And the guy was like, well, in the last 30 days, you've purchased 65 of them. Can you believe that? I know. I'm crazy. 416-870-6400. We lost a caller. Maria, please call me back. I think you had a great answer to whether or not Team West or Team Sierra. Please call me back. I want to see if we're right on the same page. 416-870-6400. Rosa, welcome to the show. How are you?
1: Good. Yourself?
0: I'm wonderful. Thank you. So what are you calling? Where are you?
1: I'm in Bowmanville.
0: Bowmanville, is that where you live?
1: Way east, yep.
0: Yeah, I know where Bowmanville is.
1: Yeah.
0: Do you work in the city of Toronto?
1: I work in Whitby. I'm a principal in Whitby, yeah.
0: Okay, well, thank you so much for chatting this afternoon. What did you want to say?
1: The goggles, that's grade 12, senior assassin.
0: That's it.
1: Yeah, absolutely. My son's going through it right now, and they look ridiculous, but it is loads of fun, and my daughter went through it 2 years ago, so... nothing to worry about. We see them with water guns and goggles.
0: Yeah.
1: Whether you're at a restaurant and they're wearing it at some fancy restaurant, but it's all for fun and it's all to say goodbye to their youth.
0: Listen, here's what I love about it. At first, as I said, Rosa, I thought this is a bit strange, these teenage boys wearing these things. And then when I learned more about it, I'm like, you know what? That's kind of cool. I think it's cool that they're out, you know, doing stuff and maybe not in front of their phones and not, you know, engaged in social media and so on and so forth. But anyways.
1: Absolutely.
0: Yeah. Thank you so much.
1: Not a problem. Have a great weekend.
0: Yeah, you too. Thanks very much for the call. Oh, and by the way, I did get a text here. Yeah, I'm that guy. LOL. Can't call, but Team Sierra for sure. There you go. For those listening, they know Summer House. It's a huge deal on social media. Massive deal. It's the biggest story. The fact that you don't know about it, well, probably means you have a better life than I do. 416-870-6400, the numbers to reach us. Much more as the Ben Mulrooney Show continues. Stay with us.
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24: 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First up, we have 2 more episodes of A Most Audacious Heist, hosted by Saren Jones. In our first episode, Catch a Falling Star, Daniel Blanchard faces a harsh reality check when his past returns to haunt him, threatening the image he's built of himself. Meanwhile, Empress Cece encounters a stranger who leaves her with a sense of impermanence. As both characters approach a crisis point, Daniel attempts a last-ditch maneuver to turn things around, but his history of dishonesty raises the question of whether he can be relied upon. This is A Most Audacious Heist and Catch a Falling Star with host Saren Jones on Crime Time.
25: It's 4 a.m. on the 23rd of January, 2007. And Detective Ben Hageman's in Chilliwack, British Columbia, shivering in an unmarked police car, its lights and engine switched off. Eyes peeled for Daniel Blanchard.
26: Now, we had some information suggesting that a bank was going to go down in Chilliwack and Danny was going to be responsible for that.
25: Which is why Ben's hiding in the shadows, on high alert, waiting to pounce.
26: Police have put together a plan for Dan Blanchard takedown day. So takedown day, that's arrest day.
25: Arrest day. Ben's been waiting months for this moment. He's listened to hours and hours of Daniel on the wiretap. He studied hundreds of thousands of documents, and he's mapped all Daniel's hideouts and addresses right across Canada. Ben's so ready for this. Problem is, He's been sitting in the car for hours, eyes fixed firmly on the dark doors of the bank. And there's no sign of Daniel. So where is he? As it happens, Daniel's at home, 100 miles away in Vancouver, sleeping very soundly in his bed. He's dreaming about whatever bank thieves dream about. ATMs spilling pristine dollar bills, vault doors springing open, spilling sacks of gold. Thing is, Daniel shouldn't be sleeping at all. He should be robbing the bank in Chilliwack, skimming the cash machines of everything they've got to pay back the boss, an international gang leader whose diamonds and cash went missing on Daniel's watch. Daniel promised the boss he would do this job. Detective Ben Hageman and his team heard him say so when they bugged his phone. Except, of course, he's a no-show, leaving Detective Ben Hageman stuck 2 hours away from Daniel's home, waiting fruitlessly to arrest a bank robber who'll never come. Looks like Daniel's pulled a fast one again. Well, not so fast, because this time, Superintendent Gordon Schumacher isn't taking any chances.
26: When takedown day occurred, we had teams in four places, Vancouver, Edmonton, Winnipeg, and Toronto.
25: This time, investigators have all their ducks in a row.
26: The actual number of police officers total that were involved in this case would be significant.
25: And when Ben realizes that Daniel's got cold feet about the bank heist...
26: When it became evident that the bank wasn't going to go down, execution was called.
25: The execution of Plan B, that is. Because if Daniel won't come to them, then the police will just have to go to Daniel. Pay him a little visit at home, even if it isn't a social call.
26: Did they knock down Dan's door? Look, I don't remember if they knocked down Dan's door.
25: I think we can safely say they knocked down Daniel's door. I mean, who answers the doorbell at 4 a.m? So there's Daniel Blanchard, handcuffed in his pajamas, being bundled into a police van in the dark, still stupid with sleep. Game over. Maybe not quite. Have you forgotten that Daniel has a lucky star? The CC star.
0: The CC star diamond. It was a very, very fancy bargaining chip.
25: Daniel still has something to cling on to in his hour of need. But what about CC? Because her day of reckoning is also coming. But CC has given away every single last star she had. From Curious Cast and Blanchard House, I'm Saren Jones, and this is A Most Audacious Heist.

0: Episode 9, Catch a Falling Star. Vancouver jail cells are not exactly five-star luxury. Let's face it, they're not meant to feel welcoming. And yet, lying on his hard bunk with his rough grey blanket covering his skinny frame, Daniel Blanchard seems to be in his happy place.
1: He said that he had the best night's sleep that first night in jail.
0: Jennifer Bowers-Barney is one of the very few journalists who's ever interviewed Daniel Blanchard.
1: Apparently, Blanchard was quite relieved that a lot of this was over with because he was no longer hiding. You can be the most brilliant thief, but it does weigh on you as a human being.
0: Morning, bright and early, a refreshed Daniel gets a visitor. A very tired visitor who's been up most of the night, waiting fruitlessly for Daniel outside a Chilliwack bank.
2: Oh, jeez, yeah, I met Danny. Sure I did.
0: Detective Ben Hagerman and Daniel Blanchard have never met in the flesh before, but somehow he feels like he and Daniel go way back.
2: It was not like a first meeting for me. That might sound strange to hear, but don't forget, we had been seeing photos of this guy for a long time now. Photos of him in various identities and names.
0: He's been listening to him on the wiretap for months.
2: And so he wasn't a stranger.
0: Now we know how Daniel usually behaves around cops. He's cocky. He likes to outsmart them, or at least try to escape. But not this time.
2: We have arrested some really volatile, bad individuals. And that was not what I was seeing in the cell in the Vancouver jail. And I would suggest that, you know, he was fearful, perhaps, in those early moments. I think it's probably a fair description.
0: Basically, Daniel realizes that this time, the game is really over. There's no way out. Of course, Daniel's known for a while that his day of reckoning was coming. He'd clocked that the police were tailing him and that they'd been bugging his phones. So he probably guessed they'd have a fair bit of info on him by now. But little by little, it becomes clear that Superintendent Gordon Schumacher's team has gathered far more on him than he ever suspected.
3: We had mountains of evidence. We had to actually rent a warehouse, a huge warehouse, where we had all the evidence kind of lined up.
0: And that was before the SWAT team who captured Daniel took a little look around his house, where they found a proper Aladdin's cave.
2: There was a secret room in that residence that was loaded with a host of criminal evidence. It was super interesting.
0: It was basically a police officer's dream come true, a sort of show-and-tell scrapbook of Daniel's entire career.
2: Items from other crime scenes, some of his tech that was used to support his own surveillance of those other banks and branches of banks that had been robbed in the past.
0: There's more.
1: Blanchard kept everything. He had videotapes of him committing crimes. He had credit card printing machines. He had the plane tickets. He had different IDs. All of that was gold to the investigation.
0: All in all, police confiscated over 60,000 items. They had to hire a huge van to carry all the exhibits to HQ in Winnipeg. So sitting with him in his prison cell that morning, Detective Ben drip-feeds Daniel this information, then lists the charges they plan to bring against him, which are, let's say, considerable.
2: He was able to set those seeds in his mind that, oh yeah, the police have overwhelming evidence here. It's probably up for me.
0: And as Daniel becomes aware that the cops know way more than he'd hoped, he politely asks if he can use the telephone.
4: I was his first call.
0: His lawyer, Danny Gunn.
4: Well, the fundamental advice you give someone upon arrest is not to say anything. And the reason that you do that is twofold.
0: Danny Gunn spells this out to his nervous client.
4: Number one is whatever you say can be used against you. But the second part is, even if what you say is truthful and honest and straightforward, that statement, at least in Canada, may never actually be heard by a jury or the judge.
0: So even if Daniel fully confesses, the prosecution can choose to keep his cooperation quiet and never present that good behavior to the very people who'll be sentencing him.
4: So my general advice is not to say anything, and that's the part where Dan, I think, clearly didn't take my advice very, very carefully.
0: Now, Daniel's a simple guy. If someone's nice to him, he's nice to them. He likes to play fair.
2: I think in part the success that was experienced in having Danny come clean was born out of how he was treated, and he was treated respectfully. And so there is that payoff.
0: It's a quid pro quo situation. You scratch my back, and I'll scratch yours. And we know that being respected is very important to Daniel. So in the Vancouver police station for his first interview, little by little, he starts to open up to Detective Ben Hageman, against his lawyer's advice.
2: He was hinting to us that, oh yeah, you know, I may understand what you're talking about. I might know that. I could be in a position to tell you more about that. But early on, he was hedging.
0: But we know Daniel likes to talk, right? To boast a little about his exploits. And Ben sees that too. So he quickly takes advantage of it.
2: This was very much a textbook example of wanting to feed that ego. You're asking him, Dan, I find it so interesting what you're doing, Dan. Most people don't operate like this, Dan. Can you tell me? Are you willing to tell me? You know, and then it leads to more, right?
0: Flattery will get you anywhere. Or at least it does with Daniel Blanchard. And with Ben's soft soap approach, Daniel's early nerves soon melt away. So by the time Ben's ready to bring Daniel home to Winnipeg, Daniel's back to his old self, relaxed and very chatty.
2: You know, I brought him back on the plane. So we sat together on the plane the whole way. We're all buddies, you know what I mean?
0: And buddies chat, right? So Danny Gunn's advice to watch his mouth goes right out of Daniel's head.
4: He just finally had an audience where he could fully explain the details of his escapades to, because he was an unusual guy. He wanted to be able to talk about these events. He was proud.
0: But we all know that pride comes before a fall.
5: I'm Mike Brown, and if you're just joining us on Crime Time, Canada's only true crime radio show, so far in this episode, Catch a Falling Star from a Most Audacious Heist, Detective Ben Hageman spent a freezing January night staking out a Chilliwack bank waiting to arrest slippery career criminal Daniel Blanchard, only to discover that Daniel was sound asleep at home in Vancouver 100 miles away. Police switched to Plan B, sending teams to four cities simultaneously, and Daniel was hauled out of bed in his pajamas and bundled into a police van. Finally caught, Daniel was relieved the running was over. Detectives revealed they'd seized over 60,000 pieces of evidence, including some found in a secret room in Daniel's house packed with videotapes of his own crimes, fake IDs, and credit card printing machines. Daniel ignored his lawyer's advice, opened up to the charming Detective Hageman, and by the flight home to Winnipeg, was chatting away proudly about his exploits like they were old friends. Now let's get back to our host, Saren Jones, with more of Catch a Falling Star from A Most Audacious Heist on Crime Time.
0: It's September 1898, and 60-year-old Empress Sisi of Austria is somewhere she shouldn't be. She's in Geneva in Switzerland, a republican country, which police warn is not a safe place right now. Not for a monarch, anyhow. In fact, not for any aristocrat, because their security cannot be assured. Regina Neuhauser is an Austrian historian and tour guide.
6: She had been warned Switzerland was a hotbed of anarchists.
0: Anarchists who think that anyone with blue blood in their veins is a leech on society. Someone who deserves to die. So as an empress, Cece's most definitely got a target on her back. But Cece refused to heed the warnings that royals weren't welcome, because Cece believes she's untouchable.
6: Cece was completely naive about the situation. She did not believe that anybody could harm her. She did not believe that.
0: So defiant, Cece checks into a hotel. She does at least use a false name. But here's where she could have done with a guiding hand from Daniel Blanchard.
6: The thing was that Cece always traveled under an alias, and it was the Countess of Hohenems. But it was always the same alias.
0: The Countess of Hohenems. Right. Now, as Daniel Blanchard could have told Empress Cece, using just one alias fools nobody. Plus, a countess. Well, a countess still counts as nobility, right? So, still likely to anger anarchists. Anyway, Cece's vanity meant that she refused to get into character. So she blew her cover immediately.
6: And everybody in the hotel knew who was hiding behind the Countess of Hohenems, because she also insisted to be addressed in the right way, not as Countess, but as Her Majesty.
0: You see, Cece simply doesn't really care anymore. Since her only son, Rudolf, died by suicide, she's lost her zest for life. She's given away her iconic diamond stars and dresses only in black. She's stick thin, but still spends hours each day power walking, trying to lose even more weight and to chase away her brooding thoughts.
7: The shadows of mental health issues, the darkness, the difficulties were haunting her more in the latter part of her life.
0: Royal historian Tessa Dunlop.
7: She talked a lot about death. She thought a lot about death. And I think even had the terrible tragedy of Rudolf's shocking death not occurred, she would have struggled with this latter decade, being in her 60s. It's never a comfortable time for a woman who was formerly considered to be a great beauty.
0: These days, Cece makes sure no one sees her. She always hides her face behind a parasol. But one day, while she's walking with her lady-in-waiting, she meets a little boy and his sister. He's called Alphonse. He's a minor prince, in fact. So for them, Cece lifts her veil.
6: She just talked a little bit to the children. And then the children went home and said to their granny, "Grandma, we have seen the Empress today." And then she solemnly said, "Children, never forget this day, because today you've seen the most beautiful woman in the world." And then the boy said, "But Grandma, she's full of wrinkles."
0: But wrinkles or no wrinkles, if even children recognize the Empress, then it's clear Cece's Countess disguise isn't worth a cent. And that spells danger. Because someone else has recognized Cece. Someone who doesn't like the rich or the royals.
7: Also in the town was this Italian crazy called Luceni.
0: Luigi Luceni is an anarchist. Abandoned by his mother, he grew up at an orphanage in Italy before being taken on as a servant by a Sicilian duke. And that's where Luceni begins to feel resentful.
7: And his big protest was against the ruling class, the aristocrats. They're pointless. They're sort of sucking the land dry.
0: Luigi Luceni has come to Geneva on murderous business. Literally murderous business. He wants to kill a French prince. But when that French prince fails to arrive, Luceni comes up with a backup plan. On a beautiful, sunny autumn day, Luceni takes a stroll around the lake, looking for another suitable target. And there, right in front of him, is a tall woman in a black morning coat, trimmed with egret feathers, walking quickly while her maid jogs behind, trying to keep pace. The tall woman is hiding her face behind a parasol. But Luceni's no fool. He knows immediately who she is. Cece, Empress of Austria, and queen of Hungary. Far more important than a prince.
6: She fell down,
7: and initially she thought she'd just been punched in the chest.
6: She was able to get up again?
7: She's getting on board a vessel and she walks up the plank, gasping for breath.
6: They boarded the ship and there she fainted.
0: But Cece hasn't been punched. She's been stabbed. It's early morning, spring 2007. We're back in Winnipeg, and so is Daniel. Actually, he's been here for a month or so now, dividing his time between his jail cell and the police interview room. A lot of coffee's been drunk in this room over the past few weeks, because Daniel's been doing a lot of talking. He's fessed up big time, and that means a guilty plea, which is sweet music to Detective Ben Hageman's ears.
2: There was this come-to-Jesus moment where he was able to talk about, you know, look, this is what I've done, and that's my life, right?
0: But Daniel's eagerness to spill the beans is a bit of a headache for his lawyer, Danny Gunn. Because now that Daniel's decided to plead guilty, Danny has to try to get his client the lightest sentence possible. And Daniel's not making that easy.
4: He ratted on himself, essentially, was what happened, and oftentimes took responsibility for others.
0: Because some of Daniel's associates have also been arrested. But Daniel wants to protect them. He believes in the principle of honor amongst thieves.
4: When you have people who get caught, they want to blame others, they want to bring other people into it to reduce their responsibility, to try and deflect. Dan didn't do any of that. He said, no, this was all me. This was all my decision.
0: Danny Gunn respects Daniel's loyalty. But right now, Daniel is charged with so many crimes that if he's convicted, the courts could pretty much throw away the key. So if Daniel won't rat on his colleagues, Danny Gunn needs him to offer the police something sweeter.
4: I said, what do you have? What do you have for us to work with?
0: Which is when Daniel tells him the story about his very special lucky star.
4: And he said, well, I've got this priceless gem. Would that help? And I said, I think that probably could help.

0: by Luchini's stiletto thin blade. But when her clothes are loosened, a tiny bead of blood quickly surfaces on Cece's blouse. Her maid screams for help, but the chamber of Cece's heart is punctured and she's bleeding internally. And within minutes, it's over. Empress Cece slips away.
1: This is how she wanted to die.
0: It's uncanny, but historian Regina Neuhauser says just the morning before she died, Empress Cece had visited a friend. And curiously, she'd shared a secret with her.
2: I wish for my soul to escape to heaven through a tiny hole in my heart.
0: Luigi Luchini's blade was as thin as a file. It's almost like Cece guessed what was coming, like she saw the ending of her own story, written in the stars.
3: How does one die if you are this extraordinary beauty who's always been a physical exception?
0: Royal historian Tessa Dunlop.
3: How do you leave this earth gracefully? Well, she couldn't have done it in any more of a dramatic style, could she? She was the star of her time, and she died a star.
0: There's a time for every star to fall, however big and bright. And Cece's final poems show us that she felt increasingly out of sync with the world.
4: There never was a soul who understood. I flee this world, its pleasures too. And its people are distant to me now. Their joys are foreign, and their distress. I wander lonely, as if upon a star.
0: But where is that lonely star? Well, 100 or so years after Cece's passing, let's just say that her star is about to come back into orbit. We're thousands of miles away in Winnipeg, Canada, where Daniel Blanchard's counting on Cece's lonely star to save his skin. Or at least to reduce his sentence a bit, as a trade-off. You know, a bit of priceless history in return for less years inside. And that hammering you're hearing? Don't worry, that's all part of Daniel's plan. You see, Daniel's now told the police about having an Austrian crown jewel in his possession, and he's offered to show them where he's hidden it. But it's fair to say, Superintendent Gordon Schumacher's having a hard job believing him.
5: To be honest, I have to say, I didn't believe it. Initially, I thought the Cece Star story was a bit of make-believe, to be honest with you.
0: Detective Ben Hagerman's not buying it either.
6: So what I did come to learn about Dan was that he did like to bullshit a little bit with respect to his ego and storytelling.
0: To be honest, even Daniel's lawyer, Danny Gunn's not sure where Daniel's going with this.
7: I said, what?
0: The thing is, no one has even heard of the Cece Star, let alone its theft. But journalist Jennifer Bowers-Barney says the police did make one tentative phone call to Austria.
8: They contacted Schönbrunn Palace, and the palace was like, you're kidding. They couldn't believe it.
0: Don't forget, the star's been gone for 9 years. So Daniel makes Winnipeg police a promise. If they could just let him out of custody for one morning, he'll take them to Cece's shining star. And they might want to bring a sledgehammer.
8: The police took Blanchard and his orange jumpsuit and his handcuffs. And they said, where are we going? And Blanchard said, we are going to my grandmother's house, which was just, you know, mind-blowing.
0: His grandmother's house. Superintendent Gordon Schumacher is still convinced that Daniel's playing them. No way is a priceless crown jewel stashed in Daniel's grandma's house.
5: I was still a non-believer, and in fact,

0: actually bet one of the investigators a bottle of wine that it would not be there, because I was fairly confident that it wouldn't happen.
1: But Daniel instructs the police to bash through his grandmother's basement wall while his bewildered and horrified grandmother looks on.
2: What could he possibly say to her? You know, Grandma, there's something I've stashed in your house that I have to go get. You know, the grandmother must have just been beside herself.
1: Detective Ben Hagerman's also sure they're being led up the garden path. He's had Grandma's place under surveillance for months.
3: I had been by that house 100 times on the potential chance that we might catch a view of Dan, but that never happened.
1: But in fact, Daniel's told it exactly as it is.
2: In between some insulation was a styrofoam cup. Blanchard reached up, grabbed the styrofoam cup that had been hidden, and opened it up. And there was this jewel. There was a star.
1: Yes. For the past 9 years, the CC star had been hidden in Daniel's grandma's basement.
2: And the police couldn't believe their eyes. They could not believe it.
1: Especially not Superintendent Gordon Schumacher.
0: An hour or so later, they were at my office door with big grins on their faces, holding the Sissy Star in their hands. And then I thought about the incredible journey that that Sissy Star had taken. I looked at it, I handled it, I wondered about it, and I did end up paying that bottle of wine.
1: But it was worth it. Because to this day, Gordon Schumacher still dines out on the story.
0: You know, this is Winnipeg. Who would have thought that Austrian Crown Jewel would have shown up at the headquarters of the Winnipeg Police Service?
1: Back in the police interview room, Daniel certainly scored some points. Everyone's starstruck. Everyone wants details. And Daniel's happy to oblige them, telling the tale of how he came upon CC Star to anyone who'll listen. We already know the story, of course. The whole skydiving onto the Schönbrunn Palace thing in the dead of night, shimmying across the wall and prising open the window into CC's sitting room, then ducking under the lasers to reach the glass case, using his hotel butter knife to slip the screws before lifting the diamond star from its cushion and slipping it into his pocket.
4: He loved to tell the story.
1: It's just that no one believes him. I mean, the police do accept that he stole the gem. They've seen it with their own eyes. But the story of how he did it, here's Gordon Schumacher.
0: I struggle with his rendition of the story. I do struggle with that. It was too James Bond-ish for me.
3: I don't know if that's the case or not. But look, it makes for a great story.
1: And actually, it's not just the police who are skeptical. When you press our experts, whether historians, journalists, jewelers, or ex-special forces, pretty much all of them say the same thing.
5: I wouldn't believe anything Mr. Blanchard says, especially this. It's quite the claim. It's quite the claim.
6: With the parachute, this is really quite like a James Bond story, you know? I don't really believe the whole story, no.
7: Do I believe in the story of Blanchard? Not really.
8: Surely not this part, jumping from a little plane down to the roof. Surely not.
1: Hang on. We all know Daniel Blanchard can tell a tall story. But the skydive, the scaling of the palace wall, that's the truth, right? Isn't that what he told his lawyer, Danny Gunn, when he first announced he was in possession of the CC Star?
4: Well, that's one of the versions I've come to know. How's that?
1: Excuse me? One of the versions? So, how on earth did Daniel Blanchard steal the CC Star? Have we been hoodwinked all along?
9: That was host Saren Jones and Catch a Falling Star from A Most Audacious Heist. Continuing with the story of Daniel, CC, and the CC Star in our next episode, All That Glitters, we learn how a century apart the Empress and the Thief reached for the stars but at what cost? Cece's dreams of immortality face the test of time, and as Daniel stands trial and the star takes center stage, startling new information comes to light. Because there are many ways to tell a story, but what about the truth? This is Saren Jones and All That Glitters from A Most Audacious Heist on Crime Time.
1: July 2008, and we're at the arrivals hall in Vienna Airport, where a scrum of photojournalists and TV reporters are jostling for position, determined to get the best shot of Austria's biggest star. The Cece star. That dazzling jewel immortalized in the stunning Winterhalter portrait of Empress Elizabeth of Austria, which shot her to stardom, with a galaxy of glittering stars woven through her glossy hair. And now, the last of those stars known to exist has just touched down in Vienna. And she's quite something. Flashing her sparkling diamonds for the cameras, that glossy, creamy pearl center.
8: Everybody was happy.
1: Newspaper editor Johanna Ruzicka has sent a photographer to capture the moment. Because this is some headline. Austria's crown jewel home again. The last Cece star is back. But there's also a little bit of confusion. Because, of course, no one really knew the Cece star was missing in the first place. The Schönbrunn Palace hushed up the theft for security reasons. So, learning of the daredevil story of Daniel Blanchard's skydive theft 10 years later is a bit of an eyebrow raiser, to say the least.
8: I'm a journalist, and when I see a story, I usually recognize a good story, and this thing was so incredible.
1: Perhaps a bit too incredible?
8: This story is already so unbelievable.
1: And it's not just the whole James Bond spin that Johanna thinks smells fishy. Something else doesn't sit right with her. Because when she studies the photos of the newly returned Cece star, she notices something about the jewel. Something that makes her question whether all those newspaper headlines got it wrong.
8: It's not true. It's not true.
1: Okay, so the diamonds glitter, just as they do in the famous Winterhalter painting in which 27 stars are woven through Empress Cece's hair. But she still can't make it add up.
8: That's not correct.
1: You see, if you examine the Winterhalter painting more closely, you'll see that in the center of each of those 27 stars are diamonds. Only diamonds. Not a single pearl in sight.
8: The star is not the Winterhalter star.
1: So what exactly did Daniel Blanchard steal? From Curious Cast and Blanchard House, I'm Saren Jones, and this is A Most Audacious Heist.

0: Episode 10, All That Glitters.
1: Gerald Daniel Blanchard stands charged. 1. That the said Gerald Daniel Blanchard, on or about the 15th day...
0: November 2007, nearly a year after Daniel Blanchard was caught, and it's his day of reckoning, when the Court of Queen's Bench, Winnipeg, will hand Daniel his sentence.
1: ...did commit the indictable offense of conspiracy to traffic credit cards or credit card data.
0: With the weight of evidence against him, he could only plead guilty. So there's been no trial.
1: Did unlawfully break and enter a place located...
0: And those charges just keep on coming.
1: Theft, contrary to section 3481E slash...
2: Yes, I remember all the charges.
0: All 16 of them. Danny Gunn is Daniel's lawyer.
2: It was a significant and healthy indictment.
0: Add up all those charges, and on paper at least, Daniel Blanchard's looking at 160 years inside. But when he appears in court, it's disarming. Because Daniel doesn't exactly look like your typical badass criminal. Plus, he's very humble and contrite.
2: He was very much himself. He apologized. I think the judge was, I think, rather impressed with Dan and his approach to things. And so he was quite sincere and straightforward in his desire to live a better life.
0: Despite his evident admiration for Daniel's skill, the judge can't resist teasing him for the slip-ups that got him caught, like renting the car for the CIBC bank heist in his own name. But the judge also sees potential in Daniel. He even suggests a career path he might follow, post his release from jail, that is.
2: He said that you should work for the banks or you could work in the financial industry to assist them in creating better security environments and better security services. And Dan took that under advisement, I think would be fair to say. He was interested.
0: Even Superintendent Gordon Schumacher's almost won over.
3: To be honest, for a normal criminal, he didn't seem like such a bad guy. You know, he's not one of those criminals that we hate forever kind of thing.
0: But it's not just Daniel's good character that impresses the court. It's also his offer to pay back what he's stolen.
2: He says, yeah, I've also got a bunch of condos. I mean, I could sell some of them. I could pay back a bunch of money.
0: And as it turns out, Daniel's piggy bank is rather full.
2: Yes, well... So then how much money could you realistically afford to pay back? So, well, maybe $2.5 million or so. I was like, oh, well, that would definitely help too, Dan. Yeah, that would definitely help too.
1: Manitoba did have in his possession property to wit, jewelry of a value exceeding $5,000, knowing that all of...
0: But the real sweetener, of course, is the CC Star. Which turns out to be worth its weight in gold. Journalist Jennifer Bowers-Barney.
4: The judge received the star and held it at the bench and looked at it and was like, wow, all this fuss for this little star.
0: There, cupped in the judge's hands for all in court to see, this little star. Yet a star that carries such huge historical importance. And for the judge, well, that's really what clinches the deal.
4: The judge, he said, the fact that you handed this over and it's so famous and the Viennese have wanted it back for so long, I'm going to accept your deal.
0: And before he parts with it forever, Daniel's lucky star shakes him one last little drop of magic.
2: So a full sentence of 8 years, effectively?
0: Yes. Despite on paper facing life in prison, Daniel actually gets just 8 years, reduced to 6 on account of the year he's already spent in custody. And all thanks to a stolen star. A star whose pedigree isn't quite what it seems, because those 27 diamond stars in the Winterhalter painting...
5: The 27 Winterhalter stars are still missing, and one small star is nothing compared to that.
0: You see, it turns out that CC's original 27 stars, they were taken by someone else. Someone who got to them long before Daniel Blanchard.
6: Right here we can see the death mask of Elizabeth. You can see it looks absolutely perfect. She's perfect here. And
0: we're at the Sisi Museum in Vienna with historian and tour guide Regina Neuhauser, looking at the death mask of the Empress's face made after she was murdered in Geneva, aged 61. But the plaster cast, supposed to be an exact likeness from which future portraits could be made, doesn't quite ring true.
6: You can see it's an impeccable beauty, which of course does not correspond to what she looked like when she died. She was very wrinkly.
0: Yes, Sisi even controlled her image from beyond the grave. A week after her death, Sisi was buried. Her funeral procession was dazzling. Austrian, German, and Hungarian soldiers in blood red and peacock blue uniforms marched through Vienna's streets, gilt helmets flashing in the sunlight. No one spoke a word. And then Sisi's hearse approached the chapel. It's pulled by 8 black horses, each plumed with ostrich feathers. But their hooves are almost muffled on the cobbles. The palace has ordered the streets to be covered with sand to deaden the sound. Naturally, there's a huge crowd. Yet few people shed tears as her coffin passed. Austrians rarely saw their empress, who felt so stifled in Vienna, and who fled the city whenever she could.
6: She felt like a misfit. She was a misfit.
0: But her husband, Emperor Franz Joseph, is devastated by her death.
6: I'm not able to understand this kind of love that he felt for her, because she did very little for him. But she really respected him.
0: It's Franz Joseph, of course, who gave Sisi her stars, the 27 stars that set her on her impossible quest for eternal youth and beauty, and that drove her to be the best, whatever the cause, whatever the cost. And Sisi felt guilty about her husband. She wrote,
7: "Your prematurely graying hair reproaches me silently. All this time, over all these years, I never deserved your loyalty."
8: I think she was a disappointed woman at the end. She died a disappointed, lonely woman. But I don't necessarily think she would consider all her life a waste.
0: Our royal historian, Tessa Dunlop, is sure Sisi felt unfulfilled. But who doesn't have regrets?
8: If you want the kind of Hollywood ending, if you could say, you know, in the end it undid her quest always to reach beyond herself, to reach for the stars, was going to see her disappointed. But if you use that philosophy, then no one would get out of bed and reach for the stars.
0: Like Daniel Blanchard, Sisi reached for those stars. And just like Daniel and his audacious heists, Sisi often pulled it off against the odds. I mean, just look at her achievements. Remember, Sisi was never even meant to be an empress at all. Her sister was supposed to marry Franz Joseph. Sisi had arrived in Vienna for her wedding as an innocent young girl from Bavaria, tongue-tied with shyness. But then she taught herself to speak multiple languages, completely fluently. She didn't just ride well. She was the best horse rider in Europe. And even though she had no training in diplomacy, Sisi not only found a way to end hostilities with neighboring Hungary, she even managed to become its queen. So while Sisi certainly isn't the most conventional empress Austria has ever known, she's certainly the most memorable.
8: If you want to take a message from Sisi's life, it's that sometimes the impossible is achievable. Arguably, she did that. She was exceptional.
0: Mythical, even. Because she used her extraordinary beauty to build her own legend. But when she started to believe in her own myth, that's when things came undone. Her mental health spiraled as she became obsessed with guarding her image above everything else. And that narcissism means Cece is not without her critics, even today.
5: I think she was a little bit spoiled.
0: Journalist Johanna Rozicka can't forgive Cece for her selfish pursuits. All that time spent on her hair and beauty regimes, when she might have been helping her subjects, the Austrian people she was meant to serve.
5: Elizabeth was much spoiled in her way of thinking and way of living. She could have done more.
0: But spoiled Cece wasn't entirely selfish. In fact, she often secretly visited patients in mental hospitals, perhaps recognizing in them the illness that was present in herself. So while Tessa Dunlop agrees Cece was often self-obsessed, she doesn't buy into the theory that Empress Cece was just vain.
8: Vanity suggests a pointlessness, but we know Cece had to see herself as the symbol of empire to believe in herself. She had to be that extraordinary physical embodiment in order to manage to face the crowds.
0: Basically, Cece had to make sure she looked the part she was expected to play. And of course, just like Princess Diana, Empress Cece was expected to look extraordinary. The public pressure was overwhelming.
8: They're like tragic, glorious fairies trapped in aspic. They can't wriggle free. But we can't call them vain. They're victims of our vanity for them. They're simply fulfilling their role. And poor old Cece, she had to give away the stars to break free, if indeed she ever did break free.
0: And yet, those stars and the crazy beauty regimes made Cece legendary. Today, she's still the face of Vienna. Her portrait stamped onto every souvenir biscuit tin and chocolate box in Austria.
8: Without those extraordinary physical exertions and efforts, without that immense and pretty egotistical effort, would we be here today talking about her? Would her name still be in stars? Possibly not. So she's the one having the last laugh, is she not?
0: The thing is, Cece's not the only one laughing.
9: We're now outside of Schönbrunn Palace and we're looking at the roof and Gerald Blanchard.
0: Because these days, it's impossible for the palace tour guides to tell Cece's story without mentioning Daniel's. They've become inextricably intertwined. And Daniel's become the second Schönbrunn legend.
9: He jumped onto the premises, him, you know, jumping onto the roof, right under the roof.
0: In fact, Daniel's legend has spread far and wide, across the pond, all the way to Nebraska, in fact, back to where it all began.
10: Did I forget about his name and forget about him? No.
0: Officer Randy Eddy was the cop who arrested a young Daniel Blanchard when he was holed up in that crawl space in his mum's attic, having escaped from the Omaha police station.
10: Every couple of years, his name would come up.
0: Randy's retired from the force now, and these days he works as a security manager for an art museum, actually. And when Randy read about Daniel's parachute jump and learned how he stole the Cece star, well, Randy wasn't taking any chances.
10: So I kind of took that. I said, okay, let's make sure that this ain't going to happen here.
0: So Randy's art museum upgraded their security.
10: Daniel Blanchard, yes, he taught me and my staff a lesson about the security of a museum and, you know, expensive artifacts, yes.
0: Now, on the face of it, that sounds really positive. It's just that we know how Daniel likes to wind up the cops. And I hate to break it to Randy, but I fear Daniel's doing it again. Because Daniel's lawyer, Danny Gunn, has something to say about the parachute heist.
11: Well, that's one of the versions I've come to know.
0: One of the versions. Okay, hold that thought. Let's sit back to the Schönbrunn Palace for a second to check this out. and rejoin Regina Neuhaus's tour.
9: It seems highly questionable whether Gerald Blanchard was really able to parachute onto the roof of the palace. It's a slanted roof, and moreover, it would have made an awful lot of noise.
0: You see, the Schönbrunn Palace at night isn't quite as empty as Daniel Blanchard claimed it was.
9: Right under the roof, there are apartments where people live. They would have certainly noticed that something was not normal, that something was going on, and they would have checked.
0: Well, Daniel's a slight man, but I'm guessing even a slight man dropping from a great height makes quite a thump. I mean, you'd probably hear him over the sound of the TV, right?
9: Moreover, the roof would have been damaged as well. I don't think that these old tiles would have survived a jump from the plane in a parachute without any damage. I really don't believe so.
0: And the palace never reported any roof damage.
12: It doesn't really add up as far as ways you could have gotten into that building. It seems to be the most risky.
0: That's Nick, our U.S. Special Forces veteran and a skydiving expert. He's consistently told us how dangerous and difficult Daniel's jump was, but he's never said it was impossible.
12: The right skydiver could do this. It's possible. There's people out there that can do it.
0: I'm sensing a but.
12: But I wouldn't believe anything Mr. Blanchard says, especially this. It's quite the claim. It's quite the claim.
0: But that still means it could be true, doesn't it?
12: I think this is a highly unlikely thing to have happened.
0: But what about the parachute? When he left the Schönbrunn, Daniel says he stuffed his parachute in a garbage can inside the palace gardens.
12: I would think it is more of an opportunist thing to build on someone's own legend. And it isn't really his modus operandi of being careful and making complex plans that are simple and safe to pull off these stuffs.
0: Come to think of it, the palace never reported finding a parachute stuffed in a garbage can. And according to Daniel's lawyer, Danny Gunn, there's a simple explanation for that.
11: Well, the version that I know was less fanciful or less dramatic.
0: Okay, time to spill the beans. The version where there isn't a parachute.
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11: The version that I know, it had more to do with following along a group of people who were on a tour when someone might have noticed the diamond and taken an interest in it.
22: Danny Gunn chooses his words carefully, but I think we can guess who that someone might have been.
11: And it went back and got one from the gift shop that was a replica, then followed another tour through and then just hid behind some curtains.
22: Yeah, basically, Daniel was playing hide-and-seek behind a curtain, like a child. Not quite so James Bond as a nighttime skydive. So he hid behind the curtains and just waited until everyone left and the museum shut for the night.
11: And then arguably deactivated the alarm, switched it out, and then hid again until the morning when he joined another procession of people and headed out.
22: With the jewel in his pocket. Simple. Don't be too disappointed, because someone else would be rejoicing over Daniel's trickery.
23: Oh, Sissy would have loved the story.
22: Our very own Empress Sissy.
23: I really think she would have taken an interest in him. She liked unusual people.
22: And the reason historian Regina Neuhauser thinks Sissy would have liked Daniel? Because it takes one to know one.
23: Sissy was highly intelligent. She really was a very intelligent woman, which was not popular here at the court. And she would have enjoyed actions that were done in a cunning, shrewd, conniving way. She would have enjoyed that very much.
22: It's almost like that connection was written in the stars.
24: I think it's an amazing story which fits very well into the myth of the whole story of the Sissy stars.
22: That's the jeweler Christophe Cochette. His ancestor made Sissy her original stars back in the 19th century.
24: Sissy would very much enjoy this story because it's such an adventurous, such an amazing, unusual, exceptional story. She would have loved this.
22: And Christophe thinks that for both Sissy and Daniel, the stars meant pretty much the same thing.
24: I think Daniel Blanchard was an amazing, gifted, talented thief. And like for Sissy, the diamond stars, it was such a symbol for the best of the best. And it was, I'm sure, the same thing for him.
22: But what did Daniel actually steal? Because we know the original 27 stars from the Winterhalter painting are still missing.
24: One of the stars of Empress Elizabeth.
22: Okay, now I'm confused.
24: As I told you, she had many, many, many, many more of these. So it was not originally a Sissy star, but it was in the possession of Sissy.
22: So the star that Daniel hid behind some curtains to steal is a Sissy star after all. Just not one of the celebrated 27, but still a star commissioned by Sissy herself. A 10-pointed diamond star with a pearl in its center. But that brings us to another mystery. What happened to the original stars?
24: What happened to the original stars? We would very much like to know. So here you see this big book, all written in handwriting, with all the commissions we got, made for His Majesty.
22: It's 2024, and we're in Christophe Cochette's exclusive jeweler's shop in Vienna, upstairs in his office, where he has a huge and ancient leather-bound ledger on his desk. And inside its yellowing pages are the details of all the jewels and stars his ancestors ever made.
24: And here you see one pin made for His Majesty, the Emperor of Austria, Franz Josef.
22: Of course, Christoph's book doesn't have any tracking information about where any of the gems are now. Today, the odd diamond star occasionally pops up at auction. Stars ordered by wannabe Cece's, aristocratic women who were inspired by the Winterhalter painting. And sometimes, even stars gifted by Elizabeth herself appear for sale. We know she gave away her jewellery after her son Rudolf died. But according to historian Regina Neuhauser, those original 27, well, those stars Cece kept.
23: When she died, Franz Joseph still had all the 27.
22: But then at the turn of the new century, Rudolf's daughter, that's Cece and Franz Joseph's granddaughter, got married.
23: He gave her all the stars, the 27 stars, as a wedding gift. And before the actual wedding, these stars were actually exhibited.
22: You see, the granddaughter, also called Elizabeth, married a prince. But it didn't work out. So she tried again.
24: She got divorced and then she married a socialist leader.
22: And basically, Cece's granddaughter, Elizabeth, fell in love not only with the socialist, but also with his ideology.
24: She donated all her wealth, all her jewelry to the Socialist Party. So she sold everything and also the Cece stars. And after that, we lost the traces of these stars.
22: Cece's treasured stars vanished into thin air.
24: Well, I think it's a very sad story, actually.
22: And what about Daniel Blanchard? What has happened to him since we last saw him heading for the cells? Is there a happy ending for Canada's most audacious thief? It's not a straightforward story. Daniel was granted day parole in 2009, but that was revoked after he was found organizing a shoplifting ring in a large retail store. So he went back to prison, a place Daniel's lawyer said Daniel found very tough.
11: He had challenges dealing with people when he was in custody.
22: Danny Gunn thinks other inmates took advantage of Daniel and his desire to fit in, to be liked.
11: People would try and press him for money or try and press him for favors. I think because of his makeup, he had difficulty sorting his way through this.
22: And that makes Danny Gunn often wonder if Daniel's brain is just wired a bit differently.
11: Oh, yeah. There's no doubt there. He was good with machines, but oftentimes when it came to people and how they worked, he'd end up in some challenges.
22: When Daniel was caught, he never ratted on a single associate. Daniel was the only one of that international gang who went to jail.
11: I guess that was also why I felt a degree of almost fondness for him, because though he was trying to protect all of these people and work with them, I often wondered, you know, if they would feel the same way about him.
22: Daniel was finally released from jail in 2012.
11: He went and did his time and came out, I think, interested in moving forward in a different way.
22: And for a good while, Daniel just got on quietly with his life, popping up once or twice as a guest speaker at police conferences in Canada, conferences about theft and robbery. And then he just disappeared off the radar.
8: I thought, you know, he's got to be somewhere. Let me try to find him.
22: Journalist Jennifer Bowers-Barney hunted far and wide. And then she stumbled across a Winnipeg newspaper article about a man who campaigned for the right to keep serval cats.
8: So serval cats are these African wild cats, but they're small. And so people like to keep them as pets. But there are laws against them because they're these, you know, dangerous wild cats. So this guy had been arrested in a Winnipeg park or something, walking his serval cat.
22: There's a photo accompanying the article featuring a bare-chested man caressing a chunky-spotted serval cat. and the man's tagged Rick White. But Jennifer isn't fooled.
8: I recognize the picture, and lo and behold, there was Daniel Blanchard.
22: From cat burglar to cat campaigner, and surely just a coincidence. But Daniel's cat? It's wearing something that really caught Jennifer's eye.
8: He had pictures of this cat with like a diamond collar.
22: Jennifer did a bit more digging and found some of Daniel's posts on social media.
8: I know that he traveled to China a lot. I don't know what for, you know, some kind of business. Who knows?
22: Who knows indeed?
2: Listen, I'm often asked if I think Dan Blanchard has turned over a new leaf, and my answer is simply this.
22: Ben Hagerman's the detective with Project Kite, who unmasked Daniel.
2: You can't take the stripes off a tiger, and Dan's a tiger in the business that he is in, and whatever he's doing, I hope that he's not doing crime.
22: Well, there was a blip. In 2017, Daniel was arrested for stealing electronics at a store in Burlington, Ontario. He got a 6-month conditional sentence, narrowly avoiding jail.
11: I wasn't necessarily stunned, but on the other hand, you know, I was a little disappointed, I think. But, you know, fact of the matter is, sometimes when people are going through stress and upset in their lives, you slip and you go back to what you know. But I haven't heard of his reinvolvement since that event.
22: And that's because since then, it seems like Daniel's kept out of trouble.
2: I hope he's having a good life. I hope he's having a good life as a taxpayer. Really, I'm sincere when I say that.
22: Because the thing is, despite everything, Daniel's likable.
8: Blanchard was, you know, this nice guy. He just happened to commit a lot of crimes.
11: I do. I do like him. He's quite charming. He, I think, cares about people and wants to be seen to be doing the right things. And that's unusual to say about somebody who has, you know, a series of convictions for significant enterprise crime.
22: The nerdy little boy from Nebraska who stole milk for his sister's cereal has come full circle. And Daniel's always stayed loyal to everyone who's helped him.
11: Yeah, he still calls me every once in a while. I'll get a call from Dan. Well, he last called me, he was in the Bahamas.
22: In fact, things also seem to be looking up for Daniel on the personal front.
11: He's married, he has a kid, and he seems to be doing rather well.
22: This isn't a fairy tale, but perhaps Daniel's story does come close to having a happily ever after.
11: He was a fascinating fellow. Fascinating. I've never met someone quite like Gerald Daniel Blanchard, and I don't think I ever will.
22: And what about CC Stars? Well, we can't give you the end of their story, because their story's not yet over. You see, the 27 originals are still out there somewhere, scattered who knows where.
24: Yes, I do dream, I really dream about finding original CC Star.
22: Because those stars still haunt jeweler Christophe Cochette, the man whose ancestors first crafted CC's dream.
24: We are even thinking about starting a campaign with posters like Wanted with a big picture of the CC Star and making a reward for the first star, which we will get back, which is for sure an original one.
22: And Christophe has one name in mind. The name of someone who's already, let's say, familiar with CC Stars.
24: I don't know if he's out of jail, but maybe I should contact him when he's out of jail.
22: Are we thinking about the same person here? Because if we are, then yes, Daniel Blanchard is very much out of jail.
24: He might be able to help us finding the real stars. We should think about commissioning him, yes.
22: I suspect that proposal might well appeal to Daniel. After all, he cherished that star he stole. And whether he jumped out of a plane or from behind the curtains, he went to extraordinary lengths to get it. You couldn't question his commitment. And I bet someone else would back the plan. A stunningly beautiful woman with long chestnut hair. A royal woman who, just like Daniel Blanchard, loved a challenge as much as she loved her stars. But if I've learned anything from Cece and Daniel's stories, it's maybe that unchecked desire can be dangerous. That the blind pursuit of our dreams can take us to some very dark and difficult places. Perhaps some stars are best left out of reach, because not everything that glitters is good for us. In the meantime, if you happen to see a slender, softly spoken Canadian man buying a diamond-studded parachute in a skydiving store, you'll know a whole new chapter of history has just begun.
4: That was Saren Jones and All That Glitters from A Most Audacious Heist. Next up, we have an episode of the award-winning podcast Crime Beat from global news journalist Nancy Hicks. On a frigid, snowy fall evening in 2012, Calgary police responded to a string of 911 calls that took them to several different locations. At one of these scenes, investigators made a grim find: the body of Lacey Jones McKnight. As the homicide team took charge, they discovered that the perpetrator had made startling confessions to multiple people that same night. Nancy Hicks details the extraordinary efforts forensic investigators undertook in their pursuit of justice for Lacey. This is Nancy Hicks with Crime Beat and Justice for Lacey on Crime Time.
5: Snowy evening in the fall of 2012, sirens could be heard from one end of Calgary to another.
6: And what are you seeing? Tell me now.
7: He's hanging himself off the bridge with the rope.
6: Are you safe right now, ma'am?
7: Hello? Get here now.
10: Calgary police, what's the address of the emergency?
7: I'd like to report a murder, please.
5: I'm Nancy Hicks, a senior crime reporter for Global News. Today, on Crime Beat, a series of 911 calls lead police to multiple scenes and a disturbing discovery. This is Justice for Lacey. Just before 10 o'clock, on the night of October 25th, 2012, two Good Samaritans came upon a harrowing scene and called for help.
6: Calgary, please, what's the address of the emergency?
7: I was just driving by and there's this guy trying to hang himself off the bridge here. He's trying to hang on and I don't know. I'm trying to pull him back up. He's trying to hang on.
5: Moments later, an even more disturbing discovery, just a few feet away from that bridge. But before we get into the twisted turn of events that led investigators to this scene, I need to introduce you to the young woman at the heart of today's story, Lacey Jones McKnight. Here's her mother, Shelley Jones.
25: Lacey was an old soul from the moment she was born.
5: She was the middle child with an older and younger brother. As she got older, Lacey became a style chameleon, changing her hair color with her mood and often used color contacts to create a new look. She loved to get dressed up and go out, but equally enjoyed time with her mom in the backyard, digging in the dirt.
25: Hiking, swimming, camping. She loved the outdoors, fishing.
5: She also had a special love for animals, and by the time she was 20, she had 5 cats.
25: She would bring home animals and keep them for weeks, hidden in her bedroom. That was not uncommon for her to do. And then this cat or dog would just magically appear. And then she would tell me, oh, Mom, we have to keep him now. Lacey and I both just always loved butterflies, and then she went out and surprised me with a tattoo of butterflies on her ankle. And I always thought of Lacey as a butterfly, very soft, kind, gentle, beautiful, magical. So I call Lacey my beautiful butterfly. I mean, that's how I view her. She was magical to me.
0: She had the words hope and faith tattooed on her wrists because she always chose to see the best in others.
25: She was a sweet soul, and she genuinely cared about people. She cared and she loved unconditionally.
0: After high school, Lacey juggled a day job as a receptionist and night shifts at several local bars.
25: She didn't have a plan. She didn't know what she wanted to do. She had some thoughts to be a veterinarian, to be a flight attendant, possibly a nurse, but she just could never really pinpoint what she wanted to do, and that's why she was bartending, was just to fill that void until she could figure out what she wanted to do. I mean, it was easy money, right?
0: That's where Lacey met her first real love. His name was Christopher Gunther, but his friends called him Trey.
25: He was a bouncer at the bar where Lacey was working, at Desperado's. And the first time that I met him was when they were going on a trip to Mexico. She brought me a painting that she had made. She told me they had gone to some different little shops, and I mean, there's pictures of them on the beach.
0: Lacey was swept off her feet.
25: Flowers, taking her out. I mean, taking her to Mexico. I mean, you know, as a single parent, I couldn't even do that for Lacey. Always being there for her.
0: When Lacey and Trey began dating in early 2012, she was 19 and he was nearly 10 years older.
25: I was impressed that she had chosen an older man who had been married, who had a child, he worked two jobs. He was taking her to Mexico. You know, we couldn't ask for anything better for Lacey.
0: Weeks after they returned from their whirlwind beach vacation, Trey took Lacey on another trip, this time to the Rockies.
25: They were in the hot springs, and he proposed to her.
0: And just a few months later, Trey moved in with Lacey.
25: I was living in a house that had a rental suite in the basement, and I said, that's the perfect spot for you and him. And he wanted to be with her. I mean, he moved in with her. That meant a lot to Lacey. It was my birthday, right around the time that he moved in June. He took the whole family out for an amazing meal. And I remember asking him, why did you do this for me? And he said, why not? It's your birthday.
0: It seemed like a storybook romance. Until one day, Lacey came across a shocking post on Trey's social media.
25: She just said, me and Trey are broke up. He cheated on me, and there's a picture of him and her on Facebook. I mean, it just broke her heart. Just broke her heart.
0: Lacey was devastated to learn Trey was still seeing his ex on the side. Shelley said he blamed his betrayals and infidelities on some struggles with his mental health.
25: He revealed to us that he was bipolar, and that's why he was behaving the way he was. And so Lacey actually took him to her family doctor, and the doctor prescribed him medication, and he did great for a couple of weeks, you know, the flowers, taking her out, you know, buying her, you know, a new bedroom set type of thing. And then he got caught cheating again. I mean, Lacey, I think, caught him cheating at least 3 different times with this same girl.
0: For the next few months, in the summer of 2012, the relationship between Trey and Lacey was on again, off again. Shelley said that timeline is a little blurry.
25: Things went so quickly to bad that it's hard to even remember when each of the things occurred because there was so many things that went wrong.
0: By August, 6 months after they began dating,

0: note on the back of the picture, you know, I'll be looking at you from above. And of course, when Lacey finds this, she's devastated. She loves him. She genuinely loves him and cares about him. And so she flew down to Mexico to save him. When they came back from Mexico, I picked them up at the airport. I made sure Lacey got into the car, and I had him at, we were putting the suitcases in the trunk. And I looked at him and I said, "You ever touch my daughter again, you ever hurt my daughter in any way, and we're done. I'm done with you."
1: Things only escalated in the weeks that followed. And by October 2012, 8 months after they started dating, Gunther moved out.
0: Well, he was kicked out because he had cheated again and gotten caught. So Lacey kicked him out. I believe it was the next day or 2 days after. I wasn't at home, but I had come in the back door, and I was coming through my kitchen, and Lacey was running up the stairs from her basement apartment, screaming, "Mom, he's in the house, he's in the house." And as soon as he seen me, and I told him to get out, he stopped. He stopped chasing, and he went back down to the apartment. I told Lacey to get in the bathroom and just to lock the door, and I called 911. And you know, Nancy, even when things were getting bad, my stomach was always in knots, wondering and worrying about when the next incident would be and how was Lacey doing. And I knew it was bad, but you don't ever contemplate, my God, this guy's going to murder my daughter. That doesn't happen in real life. That happens in the movies.
1: On the evening of October 25th, 2012, Shelley took a nap before a night shift.
0: So I woke up to messages on my phone from Lacey. "Running late, be there shortly." And then I responded with, "Okay, no problem." And then I got a message from her again, and there was foul language in it. And that's when I knew, Nancy. That's when I knew he had her. It was in that instant. Because Lacey didn't swear around me.
1: Moments later, a man burst into Shelley's home with a knife. Shelley called 911. These are excerpts from that call.
2: "Calgary Police Emergency. Are you safe right now, Mom?"
3: "Oh, fuck, get here now. A guy showed up here with a knife and gave me the knife and told me to kill him, and then he walked out and said he had just killed my daughter."
2: "Okay, and is he still there?"
3: "He just left. Please hurry."
2: "Okay, did he hurt you?"
3: "No, I want my daughter." "Okay. And I don't know where she is."
2: "Okay. Stay with me on the line, okay? Did you see the knife?"
3: "Yes, it was in my fucking hand."
2: "And do you still have it?"
3: "He fought me for it."
2: "Okay, where is the knife right now?"
3: "He's got it."
2: "So you tried to fight him for it?"
3: "He gave it to me and told me to stab him." "And then he took it away from me."
2: "Did he leave in a vehicle?"
3: "Yes."
2: "Okay, so stay
3: with..." "I think it's the black Honda Civic. He seemed really calm when he first came in, but when he left, he was starting to shake, and that's when he told me that he killed my daughter."
0: Nancy, all I'm thinking at this time is, he's got my daughter, she's still alive, and so I started screaming at him, "Where is my daughter?" And so I ran to the kitchen, and I was looking out my back... My kitchen window faced the back alley, and I can see his taillights of his vehicle because it's dark out now. It's you know, it's 9:30, 10 o'clock at night. And I'm just screaming, "Where is my daughter? I want my daughter. Please give me my daughter." And he says, look out the window. Can't you see her?" And I'm confused. I'm not understanding what's happening, Nancy. If she's there, why is she not coming in? This is all I

0: thinking in my mind. He walks to the door, turns around and faces me, and he says, your daughter is effing dead. I killed your effing daughter.
1: About 15 minutes later, a couple driving in Northeast Calgary called 911 after seeing a man in distress.
2: So I was just driving by and there's this guy trying to hang himself off the bridge here.
3: Okay, so tell me exactly what happened. What did you see?
2: I don't know. I just saw some guy on the side of the bridge with the rope.
3: What happened? When did this happen?
2: Just now. He's hanging himself. Right now. I need an ambulance. He's still alive.
3: Listen, stop talking and listen to me.
2: Okay.
3: All right, tell me. You're at the bridge.
2: Yeah.
3: And what are you seeing? Tell me now.
2: He's hanging himself off the bridge with the rope.
3: One moment.
2: Don't worry. I got you, man. Just hold on.
3: Okay, just wait.
2: Here, grab my hand, man.
3: Listen. What's going on there?
2: He's trying to hang himself off the bridge. I'm trying to get some help. Hold on, buddy. I got you.
3: You're hanging on to him?
2: No, he's just hanging on the rope. He's already, like, I can't pull him up.
3: Okay. We have lots of help on the way, okay?
1: When police arrived, they found a man hanging from a bridge with a rope around his neck. As the Good Samaritans and the responding officer rescued the man, he said, "You should have left me. My girlfriend is dead." A few feet away from the bridge, officers found a black Honda Civic. Inside that vehicle, a horrifying discovery. In the front passenger seat was Lacey's lifeless body. The man on the bridge was identified as Christopher Trey Gunther. Veteran Calgary Police Detective Colm Cavilla became the primary investigator assigned to the case.
4: So a decision was made to place Gunther under arrest for the murder of Lacey based on the overwhelming evidence we had. Gunther at that time, that happened fairly quickly, and Gunther remained under the care of Alberta Health Services and in the hospital.
1: But after making his startling admission during his rescue, Gunther stopped talking.
4: We conducted an interview bedside with him. When he was unable to speak, maybe to 100% of his capacity, but due to some of the injuries from trying to hang himself, but he chose to remain silent during the interview. Over the course of the next 12 hours while receiving medical treatment and recovering from that scenario, I think his mindset changed.
5: I think for me, the first time when I realized that it was not going to be 100% straightforward, where Gunther just simply owned up to what he had done, was the bedside interview. I think you have to anticipate at that point that the story is going to get muddied. And the next step was obviously to determine exactly what the scene of the offense was, where had it occurred, and what exactly had gone on.
1: When Lacey and Gunther broke up earlier that month, he moved out of Shelley Jones's basement and was living in Walden, a community in Calgary's deep south. Police executed a search warrant at his two-story home. Sergeant Jody Arnes became the lead investigator with the Forensic Crime Scenes Unit.
6: What our main areas of concern were: the bedroom that the suspect had occupied, the main kitchen area, as well as the basement, and then the garage. It had a detached garage as well.
1: In the basement, police found a number of pieces of tuck tape. Here again is the lead homicide detective, Colm Cavilla.
4: We're all searching for the truth. You're always looking for the truth. And the evidence right from the get-go pointed to Gunther having murdered Lacey. He had admitted it himself. There was strong evidence to support it all along the way. And then it was really just a matter of making sure every detail matched up, and there was nothing contradictory to that. The evidence was overwhelming. It was just really a matter of making sure that it was tied off and that there was no wiggle room, really, for there to be any other twist to the story other than the truth.
1: Meanwhile, Shelley Jones and her two sons were taken to Calgary Police Headquarters.
0: But I knew sitting in that room, sitting there for that length of time, I knew it just clicked that that's why we were there, is because someone was coming to tell us that Lacey was dead. And so the homicide detective came in and he just said, Lacey's dead. We found her ID on her. That was it, Nancy. That was it. Everything is shattered, even to this day.
1: As the investigation continued, officers discovered both Lacey's and Gunther's phones were missing. Here's Joe Mercier, one of two prosecutors who were assigned to the case.
7: He had thrown out his phone on Deerfoot Trail, and after leaving Shelley Jones' house, he had thrown Lacey's phone out of the car. Both those phones were found, and the people who found them were astute enough to understand that they were part of that case. So we were able to recover Lacey's phone, and a guy fixing lights along Deerfoot Trail found Gunther's phone. Her phone was found a couple blocks from Shelley Jones' house in Beddington. And again, it was somebody walking along and found the phone, and it all came together. And those phones had tons of text messages, and we were able to ascertain when the phone calls were made. So we had a couple days of just going through the phone records. So we had a ton of these phone records that were indications of the conversations and the state of mind and that type of thing.
1: Homicide investigators retraced Lacey's last steps and learned more about her volatile relationship with Gunther.
7: There was a lot of arguing, and it appeared to be some physical stuff between them. At the time of this incident, I was an assistant chief crown prosecutor in charge of domestic violence in the Calgary General Prosecution Office. For me, being in charge of domestic violence for a significant period of time, when a domestic situation results in a murder, it's always that situation that you're very concerned about in domestic violence, is that it's gonna elevate and continues to get more serious.
8: I'm Mike Brown, and if you're just joining us on Crime Time, Canada's only true crime radio show, so far in this episode of Crime Beat, Justice for Lacey, we've been introduced to Lacey Jones McKnight, a warm, free-spirited 19-year-old woman described by her mother Shelley as a beautiful butterfly. We learn that Lacey's whirlwind romance with bar bouncer Christopher Trey Gunther quickly turned toxic through repeated infidelity, break-ins, and escalating threats over the course of 2012. On the night of October 25th, Gunther burst into Shelley's home with a knife and coldly told her he had killed her daughter. And minutes later, Good Samaritans found him hanging from a Calgary bridge while Lacey's lifeless body was discovered in his car nearby. Police arrested Gunther at the hospital, but after initially admitting to the killing during his rescue, he went silent, leaving investigators to build their overwhelming case from forensic evidence, recovered phones full of incriminating texts, and the devastating testimony of Lacey's heartbroken mother. Now let's get back to Nancy Hickst with more of Crime Beat and Justice for Lacey on Crime Time.
1: In hindsight, Shelley Jones feels Gunther was manipulating her daughter, and she believes he was a narcissist.
0: That's what they look for, is a girl who's very sympathetic and wants to take care or save them. And that's who Lacey was. She wanted to take care. She wanted to save him. She wanted to make him better. And he knew that. He knew that, and he knew he could draw her in those ways.
1: Shelley now even questions his claims of mental health issues.
0: I don't think he took any medication. If he did, he took it more as a drug, as a recreational drug, if you know what I'm saying.
1: Here's homicide detective Colm Cavilla.
5: At the end of the day, it was based on jealousy and insecurity. I think that at some point that day, on October 25th, he realized that he wasn't going to have Lacey forever. And I think ultimately he made the decision that if he wasn't going to have her, then no one was going to have her.
1: In February of 2015, nearly 2.5 years after Lacey Jones McKnight was killed, Christopher Trey Gunther stood trial in front of a Queen's Bench justice for first-degree murder. Joe Mercier presented an opening statement outlining the prosecution's case.
7: Our theory was that he had intentionally killed her, that he had confined her, and once he had confined her, he was then able to kill her, which made it constructive first-degree murder.
1: The prosecution alleged Gunther choked Lacey repeatedly, bound her hands and legs, taped her mouth shut, and strangled her to death. More than 40 witnesses testified during the two-week trial, including the medical examiner.
7: An autopsy was conducted within hours of Lacey's death, and several findings of trauma were already observable on Lacey's body, which included bruising all over her body, significant bruising in the front of Lacey's neck, pronounced petechia easily visible around her eyes, face, and neck. There was not just one finding of trauma, but a constellation of symptoms present, which demonstrate that the cause of death was manual strangulation.
1: Because Gunther refused to talk to homicide detectives, there was no formal confession. That meant the case relied heavily on forensic evidence.
7: There were a number of things. A lot of the key forensic evidence came from, came from the car, the bag that it was our theory that he put over her face. And there was a bundle of red tuck tape. And there was rope in the car. And of course, there was the body in the car. There was red tuck tape found in the car, in the basement of the Walden resident, and on Lacey's sock. Lacey's DNA was found on the sticky side of some of that tape. That tape was reconstructed to show that it was a continuous piece, even though some was in the car, some in the residence, and some on her sock.
1: Sergeant Jody Arnes painstakingly pieced together the evidence.
6: All the tape that was in the bag was all balled up and stuck together, so it all had to be tediously taken apart. So we managed to get it all taken apart. In total, I believe the 39 pieces that we put together were just under 5 meters. So almost 15 feet, I guess. Basically, being able to actually put all the little pieces together, it helped to assist that the investigators could say that the incident would have occurred in the basement of the residence. Then he transported her to the vehicle. It obviously would have told that at some point it would have possibly been around her wrists. And then there was tape around the base of the bag, so we could, and there was hair attached to the tape, so it would almost lead you to believe that it could have quite possibly been used in the suffocation. The fact that his fingerprint was on there was obviously a key factor, as well as on the bag. It showed that he was obviously involved within the incident.
7: That was a pretty key piece of evidence indicating that she had been confined with tape.
1: Mercier says Arnes' work with the tuck tape was the key to unraveling the story of what happened to Lacey.
7: It was amazing. And, you know, I was a police officer for 25 years before this. So I had been a police officer, and I'd seen a lot of identification work, and then I'd been a prosecutor for a significant period of time. This was amazing work on her part. And then, of course, there was DNA that was found on the bag, inside the bag, and his fingerprints outside the bag. That was very, very strong forensic evidence. And then there was her DNA found on the tape, on some of the tape. As well, there was some adhesive on one of her wrists that we couldn't say for sure had come from the tuck tape. But again, it was circumstantial evidence that she had been bound and her wrists had been taped.
1: Then came further damning evidence. On the evening of October 25th, 2012, there were three calls to 911, each 15 minutes apart. I've shared the calls made by Shelley and the Good Samaritans on the bridge, but there was one more that came in at about 9:15. The caller was Christopher Gunther's ex-fiance. A warning, details you're about to hear are disturbing. These are excerpts from the call.
9: I'd like to report a murder, please.
3: And what's your name?
9: My name's Megan.
3: Last name Megan.
9: It's Chibo. I need to report a murder.
3: Did it just happen?
9: I don't think it just happened, but he told me he saw her, started around 3, and then I don't know how long they were together for, but he just drove there with her, and he just left.
3: Sorry, he just what with her?
9: I told him I didn't believe him, so he drove here with her, and he just left.
3: And you saw her?
9: Yeah, he told me to come over to his car.
3: She was inside the vehicle?
9: She was in the vehicle, yeah.
3: Okay.
9: I didn't believe him.
3: Okay, take a deep breath. I know this is really hard for you, okay? I'm going to ask you some questions, though, all right? Now, was there any weapons involved or mentioned when he said this?
9: No, he said he just choked her to death. Because I'm his ex, and he told me something was weird, and he wanted me to go to his house to get his dogs, and I wouldn't. I came to work. And then he told me that he did something that he couldn't believe, and he snapped, and he went back, and he lost it. He told me everything, how he did it, what he did. I told him I didn't believe him.
3: Take a deep breath, okay? You're doing a great job giving this information. This is going to help us so much, okay? So this is your ex-boyfriend, Trey?
9: Yeah, he said he was going to go kill himself. So.
3: Just now?
9: Yeah.
3: Okay,
9: hold on. Oh, my God.
3: Do you know where he might go?
9: No, I have no idea. Yeah. He's just telling me about going to her mom's house.
3: Why would he head to her mom's house?
9: I don't know, because they were arguing and stuff, too, and he talked about telling her, too.
3: Okay, so he was talking about going to Lacey's mom's house?
9: Yeah.
1: Detective Gavilla said CCTV evidence backed up details of the 911 call.
5: We were able to watch Megan cross the road after Gunther's vehicle, consistent with Gunther's vehicle, had pulled in on the other side of the road of the vinyl, perfectly matching her statement. You could see Megan walk over to the car briefly, come back, and then slump over in a heap, clearly distraught and upset in front of the vinyl nightclub. So pieces of information like that become very important down the road if this turns into a he said, she said situation and Gunther tries to start denying what the witness is saying.
1: All of the young woman's concerns that she shared with the 911 operator came to fruition.
5: I think at the end of the day, Megan Tebow's statement and credibility was a key component. I think the ability to corroborate the information that she gave us, that backstopped by Shelley's information from the night and in terms of what Gunther had done upon attending her house. I mean, he had walked in and given Shelley a knife and asked Shelley to kill him that night. So it's not normal behavior.
1: She testified against him in the trial. Court heard Gunther continued seeing both Lacey and his ex-fiance Megan right up until the day Lacey was killed. In the hours leading up to her death, there were 98 texts between Gunther and Megan, along with 21 phone calls.
7: He told Megan that Lacey had come over around 3 p.m. He said they argued. The argument turned violent, and Mr. Gunther admitted that he choked Lacey a few times, but not to the point of Lacey losing consciousness. He then took Lacey to the basement of the residence. They continued to argue. Mr. Gunther admitted to tying Lacey's hands and choking her again. This time, Lacey turned blue. Lacey regained consciousness, however. While Lacey continued to struggle, Mr. Gunther tied her legs together and also put tape over her mouth. Mr. Gunther then put a bag over Lacey's head. Still, Lacey did not die. Finally, Mr. Gunther admitting to getting on top of Lacey while she was crying and bound and began to choke her again. He said he was sorry it had to be this way. He could let her go. He said that he knew she would call the cops. Mr. Gunther said he choked Lacey until she was lifeless. He told Megan that he blacked out during most of it.
1: Detective Cavilla said Gunther used Lacey's love of animals as a way to convince her to come over.
10: So there was texting going back and forth between the two, and Gunther had actually invited Lacey over to see some pit bull puppies that he had a litter of at the house there. And that was my understanding as to why Lacey attended the residence on that day. So we were able to piece together some communications that had gone on and put together a bit of a timeline. We were able to determine it was between 3 and 9:15 that day where the murder had occurred.
1: During the trial, Gunther took the stand and testified in his own defense.
7: He gave evidence that he and Lacey had engaged in what would be referred to as rough sex, where they would have sexual intercourse. There would be choking to the point, almost to the point of unconsciousness. And as I recall, his evidence was that it went too far and he choked her and she didn't regain consciousness. That was his evidence, and that theory would have been that it was manslaughter or accidental death. Our theory was that he had intentionally killed her. Well, I mean, it was up to Justice McLeod to go through the evidence and ascertain what theory he believed.
1: In the end, the Queen's Bench Justice didn't believe Lacey's death was an accident.
11: Relief today from the mother of a Calgary woman murdered almost 2.5 years ago. Christopher Gunther has been found guilty of first-degree murder in the death of his ex-fiancée, Lacey Jones McKnight. Global's Nancy Hickst was in court for the verdict today, and Nancy, the judge, made it very clear this case was proven beyond a reasonable doubt.
12: Linda, the judge read a lengthy verdict and said he felt Gunther intended to kill Lacey and confined her to do it, finding him guilty of first-degree murder. The judge called Gunther's version of Lacey's death contrived and said it was as if Gunther was tiptoeing through a minefield of evidence. The judge ruled Gunther bound Lacey's hands and feet and choked her to death. Gunther showed no emotion as the verdict was read. But for the young victim's family and friends, there was a huge feeling of relief that there is finally justice for Lacey.
13: I'm going to say exuberant. It's the best way to put it. Just extremely relieved. And huge burden has been lifted off our shoulders today.
14: This monster destroyed so many lives. So many lives. Including his own. She was a beautiful young girl and she loved him.
12: Gunther will receive an automatic life sentence with no chance of parole for 25 years. The judge delayed sentencing today to allow time for Lacey's loved ones to prepare their victim impact statements.
1: Christopher Gunther was sentenced to life in prison with no chance of parole for 25 years. He attempted to have his conviction overturned, citing the trial judge erred. But in a unanimous decision, the Alberta Court of Appeal dismissed his appeal. The conviction for first-degree murder stands. Gunther has since changed his name to TK Assoon. He will be 51 years old when he's eligible to apply for day parole in 2034. This year will mark a decade since Lacey was killed, and she would have just celebrated her 30th birthday.
13: Everything is shattered, even to this day. You know, I compare it to that feeling when you're going down the steps and you miss a step, and that feeling of, that's what it feels like all the time. So much that has been stolen from her. It's hard, like even on social media, Nancy, I can't. When I used to have such close relationships with all of her friends, I can't anymore because they're all getting married. They're all having children and it's just too painful for me. It's just too painful. I love that I have all those photos of her. And I wish, obviously I wish I had video, but I have my memories. And I'll never forget those special moments in our lives.
1: Shelley will never forget one of their final conversations.
13: I think it was the day that she died, Nancy. We were both standing there crying, and I said, you know, I'm so sorry that you didn't have a father in your life to help you with things. Because he was in her life, but he wasn't in her life, if you know what I mean. Anyway, she said to me, you know, Mom, having you as a mother made up for all of that. I mean, that's a memory I'll cherish forever. I'm honored and I'm proud to be her mom. I just feel I was so lucky to have such an amazing, incredible, beautiful daughter.
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23: From the National Newsroom of the Canadian Press, I'm David Augustine.
0: Federal health officials say three more Canadians are in isolation after possible exposure to the hantavirus outbreak linked to the cruise ship MV Hondius. That brings the total number of connected Canadians to 10. Officials say the newest cases involve two people in Alberta and one in Ontario who may have been exposed during a flight from South Africa. Canada's chief public health officer says the risk to the public remains low and no onward spread is expected. Four Canadians are still aboard the ship as Ottawa works to bring them home. Alberta Premier Danielle Smith says she's feeling much more confident that a deal will be signed with Ottawa on future pipeline development and environmental regulations. Smith met with Prime Minister Mark Carney in Ottawa Friday morning and says that they're closing in on an agreement on a few outstanding issues. The Premier says her government plans on submitting a West Coast pipeline route to the major project office next month.
2: I said, if a deal gets signed, and afterwards I said, when a deal gets signed. So that is an indication of my improved level of confidence after talking through some of the areas that we found that were of disagreement.
0: Smith says one of these areas is the timeline on Alberta adopting a $130 per ton industrial emissions price, but the Premier adds that it's necessary to get a pipeline approved. Police in Brockville, Ontario say a mother and her two teenage daughters were the victims of a triple murder, and a 17-year-old boy has been arrested and is facing first-degree murder charges. Inspector Daryl Boyd says the accused and the victims are known to one another.
4: Police have confirmed that this is not a random incident. The youth accused was in a relationship with one of the deceased daughters, indicating that this is an incident involving intimate partner violence.
0: Boyd says he believes a knife was involved in the murders, but police are still processing the crime scene. The Manitoba government is planning to revamp its tax credit for renters. Currently, renters get a tax credit of up to $625 a year on their income tax returns. Premier Wab Kanu says the NDP government is going to change the payment into checks that will be mailed out every 3 months, and he says he has no plans to politicize the checks.
23: There's no plans right now to put my face on the check, to put my signature in there. This is not the Trump passport. That's not the plan. The plan is to help you with the cost of rent by giving you the refund a few times throughout the year.
0: While he was the opposition leader in 2020, Canute criticized the progressive conservative government of the day for sending checks to seniors during the COVID-19 pandemic that came with a note from then-Premier Brian Pallister. And universities and colleges across Canada are dealing with fallout from a cyber attack involving the Canvas online learning platform. The company behind the system says names, emails, and messages may have been exposed. Officials say there is no sign that passwords or banking information were compromised. Schools affected include the University of Toronto, UBC, and the University of Alberta. This is the Canadian Press. In sports, Marina Mabry pulled the tempo ahead with 32 seconds left to play, but the Washington Mystics rallied to beat Toronto 68-65. Head coach Sandy Brondello says there were a lot of lessons in the tempo's first ever WNBA regular season game.
24: Yeah, we were poor on offense. I think we didn't share the ball. We didn't play as a team as much as we would have liked. But that's an easy fix. We just got to get back to, you know, being selfless basketball team and making our defense create our offense, because while we got stops, we only had 11 points in transition. You want to try and get that up to close to 20.
0: Toronto takes on the Seattle Storm on Wednesday. And Dylan Cease had 10 strikeouts over 7 shutout innings as the Toronto Blue Jays ended a 4-game losing skid with a 2-0 victory over the Los Angeles Angels at Rogers Center. The Blue Jays scored both runs in the third inning against Angels starter Reed Detmers. That was enough run support for Cease, who retired the first 9 Angels in order and allowed 5 hits in all. From the Canadian Press, I'm David Augustine.
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25: I get a lot of email from young musicians looking for advice, and they all ask pretty much the same questions. How do I get more people to know about my music? How do I get them to listen to my music? How do I get my songs in the radio? How do I get a record deal? Listen, if I had the definitive silver bullet answers to any of those questions, I'd not only be rich, but I'd be worshipped as a god, which, come to think of it, would be kind of cool. But anyway, it has always been hard to make it in the music business. You need to not just be good, but great. And never discount this. You have to be lucky. You got to be in the right place at the right time with the right sound and image and attitude. Everything has to fall into place. And since the internet disrupted everything, it's become even harder. At the moment, there's a split when it comes to artists. The majority of them made their bones and established their reputations before the internet hit the music industry around 2000. And then there's everyone else. The internet, the free-flowing digital files, the streaming, the social media, YouTube, and all that ilk, has not only made music more accessible to everyone, but it's also increased competition amongst musicians exponentially. It has never been harder for a new act to be heard above the noise of everyone else. Here's an exercise. Name all the rock bands who have emerged since 2000 who are capable of filling an arena as a headliner today. Okay, Arcade Fire, for sure. Muse, probably. Linkin Park, although they're no longer with us. White Stripes and Jack White, okay. But then after that, you quickly start to run out of names. But here's one more. Imagine Dragons. They were formed in 2008 and have since become a major alt-rock band. In fact, they've become a major mainstream rock band. And yes, they can fill an arena. How do they do that? Let's investigate.
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3: This set of stats that comes out from StatsCan, they put it at 15 to 25 is what they call the youth unemployment rate in this country. It was 13.8% last month. It's 14.3% now, up another half a percentage point. Overall, the general unemployment rate has ticked up. It's almost 7% now. It's 6.9%. It was 6.7% last month. So heading in the wrong direction, and that's a really troubling sign.
21: Every weekday from 10 a.m. to 1 p.m., Shay Ganim on 880 Chad.

Imagine Dragons from their 2021 album, Mercury Act One. That was the first of four singles from that record and was inspired by singer Dan Reynolds getting back together with his wife after being separated for 7 months. Hello again, I'm Alan Cross, and this show will explore how Imagine Dragons managed to defy so many odds in rising to stardom. Not only are they capable of filling arenas as a headliner, they are streaming monsters, one of the few alt-rock acts that do well in the Spotify Top 200. We're talking over 74 billion global career streams. Four of their songs have been streamed more than a billion times each. And that's in addition to selling 46 million albums and 55 million singles. Imagine Dragons are considered such a hot property that a company called Concord Music Publishing bought the Imagine Dragons catalog for something more than $100 million back in 2020. So that means while the band doesn't control their old music anymore, at least music that was released before August of 2020, they have $100 million to do with as they please. And they're free to earn more money in any new music they release, like the song we just heard. We'll come back to that whole catalog sale thing in just a bit. And if you think you don't like Imagine Dragons, that's fine. But hear me out and see why they at least deserve our respect and what they did to overcome the odds and become such a major act in the era of the internet. First of all, where did these guys come from? Well, let's start at the beginning, and that means singer Dan Reynolds. He was born seventh in a nine-child Mormon family in Las Vegas. And talk about a good kid. He got along well with his parents. He was an Eagle Scout. He was the quarterback of his high school team. And in his late teens, he went to work as a full-time missionary for 2 years. Up at 6:30, exercise, Bible study, and then out knocking on doors all day until about 9. And during that time, he was allowed a whopping 2 phone calls home each year. He could call on Mother's Day, and he could call on Christmas. That's it. As a good Mormon, he went to Brigham Young University for a while and was an excellent student. And this is where Imagine Dragons was formed. This was 2008. Before we go any further, here's something you need to know about Dan. When you're an artist, you live to create art. You're not in it necessarily for the money or the fame, or at least you shouldn't be, because there's something inside you that demands that you must create. And this was Dan's situation. He was a great student. He was a guy with discipline and someone who could have gone on to a career in business with an MBA, but he did not. He realized that he had to be a professional musician. So he put all his energies, all his focus, and all his discipline into that. First into this new band was fellow BYU student drummer Andrew Tolman. Then came Andrew Beck on guitar, a guy named Dave Lemke on bass, and a pianist named Aurora Florence. They started entering Battle of the Bands contests and won more than a few of them. They also released an EP in 2008 called Speak to Me. And I think a listen to a song from this record would be instructive. I just want you to prepare yourself because, well, you'll see.

Imagine Dragons. No, no, seriously, that's them. From 2008, and that's the title track of an EP entitled Speak to Me. Shortly after it was released, guitarist Andrew Beck left, as did pianist Aurora Florence. They were replaced by Wayne Sermon on guitar. He's a graduate of the Berklee School of Music. And Brittany Tolman, yes, she's Andrew Tolman's wife, to sing backup and play keyboards. After some gigs, bass player Dave Lemke left and was replaced by Ben McKee, another Berklee School of Music student who once played upright bass in a jazz trio. We're now into 2009. Up until this point, the band was based out of Provo, Utah. That's where Brigham Young University is. They had a large local following, but there's only so much you can do in the middle of Utah. So the band moved down I-15 to Las Vegas, where they started performing in various lounges and bars and clubs. Lots of covers by The Cure and The Stones. Wait, hold on. Before we go on, we have to talk about the name Imagine Dragons. According to band legend, that is an anagram for something. It's a scrambled version of some word or some phrase or something that only the band knows. And believe me, people have tried to figure it out. There are 13 letters in Imagine Dragons, if you don't count the space. There are online anagram generators that are supposed to solve these puzzles, but none of them come up with a complete answer using 13 letters. The best solution, and who knows if it's right, is rearranging Imagine Dragons into Gormandizing, which admittedly contains only 12 letters and the only 12-letter solution. However, that could be a reference to the full name of CBGB, the famous punk bar in New York. The full and proper name of that club is CBGB Omfug, and that honestly stands for Country, Bluegrass, Blues, and Other Music for Uplifting Gormandizers. Are the people in Imagine Dragons trying to tell us they're into gormandizing in the spirit of CBGB? No idea. However, what if Imagine Dragons is an anagram of a phrase consisting of two or more words? Again, we can check online. But when I did that, the program stopped at 10,000 possible combinations. Adoring Enigmas. I don't like that. Damaging Senior. Insomnia Ragged. Adrian Gags Know Me. It doesn't seem likely. Anyway, I give up. We may never know. And the band says that they will never tell anybody. They haven't even told their families. So let's just leave it. The next Imagine Dragons EP was recorded at Battleborn Studios. If that name sounds vaguely familiar, it's because it's owned by The Killers, another Las Vegas-based band. It was a five-song indie thing that was released at the beginning of September 2009. Let's have a listen to something from that. This is called I Need a Minute.

Imagine Dragons didn't wait long before releasing a third EP. It took only 7 months, and it too was recorded at the Killer Studio. And it also featured 5 tracks and was released on March 12th, 2010. But not before a couple of tracks were posted on MySpace. Yeah, MySpace, that seems so quaint now. Anyway, let's sample that. You can hear the band sound starting to come together. This is called All Eyes.

Imagine Dragons from the spring of 2010. Still an indie band at this point, and there was still one more EP to come. That fourth indie EP was released almost 1 year to the day from the last one. 8 songs this time, all recorded in a recording studio inside the Palms Hotel. It came with a bunch of videos, and this song, written when Dan was suffering from depression, became a local hit on Las Vegas radio. It's the title track of the EP, It's Time.

0: So let's review. Imagine Dragons are formed in Provo, Utah in 2008 and released one EP. Singer Dan Reynolds had a driving need to be a professional musician, so he pursued that and only that. There are some lineup changes, and the band moves to Las Vegas. Three more self-released, self-financed EPs followed. They work social media, post videos online, play many, many gigs, and network with other bands. So, lots of very hard work, in other words. What came next? We'll get into that in just a sec.
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0: If the world of music was a pure meritocracy, artists wouldn't have to rely on luck for things to break open for them. But it's not. And no matter how good and your music might be, you still need things to fall in your favor. Hard work can lead to opportunity, but not always. Sometimes something unexpected and beyond your control needs to happen. And here's what happened to Imagine Dragons. On October 17th, 2009, the Bite of Las Vegas Festival happened at a skate park in the city. Train, the band from San Francisco, was on the bill, but at the last second, singer Pat Monahan got sick and couldn't perform. Imagine Dragons were drafted to fill Train's spot. They had 26,000 people to themselves, and they made the most of that chance. They killed it that afternoon. And that set them on a brand new trajectory. They started winning all kinds of local awards and were offered headlining gigs and more. The band stepped up. There was one slight hiccup. Founding member, drummer Andrew Tolman, left the band, and so did his wife, keyboardist Brittany Tolman. No hard feelings, they just wanted to settle down and have a family. That was really all there's to it. Andrew was replaced by Daniel Platzman, yet another Berklee School of Music guy who had won several awards. Brittany's spot was filled by Teresa Flamino, but she only hung around for a few months, and by early 2012, she was gone. That leaves us with today's Imagine Dragons lineup. Dan Reynolds, Wayne Sermon, Ben McKee, and Daniel Platzman. Three of them, Berklee School of Music students. By this time, the band was surrounded by a very loud buzz. Record labels started sniffing around, and in November 2011, Imagine Dragons signed with Interscope. The first thing they released under that deal was another EP, and this is when things really started blowing up. The first track on this new six-track EP, which was called Continued Silence and came out in February of 2012, was this one. And you probably know it.

A song inspired by when Dan Reynolds lost his faith in Mormonism. A major hit and one of three singles from that EP. Now, it wasn't an immediate hit, but it did stay on the singles charts for 87 weeks, a new record at the time. And at 3 million copies sold, that single is one of the biggest selling rock songs in history, according to SoundScan. That EP was a warm-up for the debut album, which they called Night Visions. That appeared 8 months later. Six of the 11 songs were taken from previous EPs. It debuted on number two on the American album chart, selling more copies in its first week than any other rock album since 2006. It would stay in the top 10 through 2012, 2013, and 2014. It also went top five in Canada, the UK, Ireland, Mexico, Australia, Norway, Portugal, the Netherlands, and New Zealand. 7 million copies sold worldwide, a huge number for a record released in the age of streaming. Night Visions was also the most streamed song on all of Spotify in 2013, and Radioactive would go on to win a Grammy for Best Rock Performance. Demons, another single from that album, did almost as well. It stuck around in the top 100 for 61 weeks. It's apparently the eighth most downloaded song in rock history. When the

With all the heat generated by the Night Visions album, how could Imagine Dragons possibly follow that up? Well, the good news is that when your debut album is such a monster, your label will give you a little more time to come out with that difficult second album. And after playing 170 gigs in support of that first album, they kind of needed some downtime. In this case, the band went almost 3 years between albums. More than 50 demos were put together before things were trimmed to a final 13. Smoke and Mirrors appeared in February 2015 and debuted at number one in the U.S., also number one in Canada and the U.K. This was helped by a massive promotional push, which included flying fans to see the band in tiny clubs, taking over all the screens at Hard Rock cafes worldwide, and a scavenger hunt involving clues hidden in the album artwork. This was the first single. It's I Bet My Life.

0: Sales for Smoke and Mirrors was a fraction of what Imagine Dragons saw for Night Visions, but that didn't really matter because they were streaming so much. Again, they were the most streamed rock band on the planet. And we're not just talking about hundreds of millions of streams. We're talking billions. And Imagine Dragons are just two albums into their career. We'll keep going right after this.
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0: The third Imagine Dragons album was called Evolve. It appeared in June 2017. Had the band evolved into something blatantly commercial? Had the band found that formula and were sticking with it? Okay, valid points. But if you're pushing for success and you have a fan base that loves what you're doing, you keep doing it. Or maybe it's that Imagine Dragons found a unique sound in a very crowded space, one that combines elements of rock and pop and hip-hop and electronic music in a way that somehow manages to please a lot of people. This single, which was Another Monster, has medical origins. Dan Reynolds suffers from a type of arthritis called ankylosing spondylitis. It affects the joints of the spine and can also extend down to the hips and into the shoulders. You get stiffer and stiffer over time, and it can be very painful. Dan wrote this song as a way of pushing himself through that pain. It's a pep talk to himself that he says, you can do it. Now that you know that, listen carefully to the lyrics.

Shortly after the Evolve album came out, we started hearing about Dan Reynolds' activism for LGBTQ rights. Some find this rather interesting. You know, a straight married guy in his 30s, a former Mormon missionary with three kids, going to bat for this particular community. He's the head of a foundation and music festival called Love Loud that has raised over $1 million for LGBTQ-related organizations. In the process, he's endeared himself to many, but also alienated the band from those on the right. He's faced angry pushback, ranging from parents who won't let their kids listen to Imagine Dragons anymore to something vicious and violent. But he's on a mission. He's especially concerned with the high suicide rate amongst teens in that particular group. If you've been to an Imagine Dragons show in recent years, you'll know that at some point, Dan brings out a rainbow flag. That's a real unifying moment with the audience. And he's done that everywhere the band has gone, even places like Turkey, which, if you know anything about Turkey, is a pretty risky thing. He's also done it in Utah, where the Mormon Church isn't really down with gay people who are out. The church seems to be the target of a lot of Dan's messaging. He's actually forced the Church of Jesus Christ and Latter-day Saints to issue statements regarding what Dan has had to say. After all, it is possible that Dan is the most famous Mormon in music right now. Let's get a song in here from the fourth Imagine Dragons album. It's called Origins, and it showed up on November 9th, 2018. The first single was Natural.

Here's the part of the program where we talk about Imagine Dragons selling their back catalog for big dollars. They negotiated a price where they turned the rights to all their old music over to a company in exchange for years and years of royalties up front. They are a rarity in this space. Most of the artists who are selling these days are in the twilight of their careers and their lives. Bob Dylan, Bruce Springsteen, Tina Turner, and so on. Imagine Dragons are, at most, mid-career. But in August of 2020, Imagine Dragons made the decision to sell a majority stake in everything they had released up to and including the Origins album. The actual sale price hasn't been disclosed, but it's widely assumed to have been somewhere north of $100 million. The purchasing company, Concord Music Publishing, now has to find a way to not only make all that money back, but to also turn a profit for its investors. And Concord believes that Imagine Dragons are a safe bet, that the band still has a long lifespan ahead of them. Again, 46 million albums, 55 million singles, 74 billion streams. That's steady revenue, and big revenue too. And beyond sales and streaming and radio airplay and TV commercials and movie soundtracks and video games, there are opportunities for money from TikTok, licensing to platforms like Peloton, and anything else that has a need for proper music in order to conduct their business. In addition to that rumored $100 million, Imagine Dragons will still get to keep any money they make from any music released after Origins. Meanwhile, they never have to worry about money again, and they're able to make other investments. They've got money to spend on, let's say, activism, and they'll be able to go deeper with philanthropy, something in which they've already been engaged. Cancer causes, anti-violence groups, Amnesty International, school music programs, support for refugees through the United Nations, scholarships, and more. And by taking all that money up front, they also saved a huge bundle on taxes. So, a nice deal if you can get it. Here's a single from the fifth album, a record that falls outside the Concord deal. So they're still making money from this. The song was inspired by the death of Dan's sister-in-law, a sudden passing due to cancer. It's called Wrecked.

0: back in a moment.
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0: Like I said at the beginning, Imagine Dragons are a unicorn in the world of rock. A band who has emerged since streaming took hold, but can still sell records by the millions and fill arenas. 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I'm also all over Facebook, Instagram, Twitter, and TikTok. 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I'm Alan Cross.
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7: From the National Newsroom of the Canadian Press, I'm David Augustine. Infectious disease experts say the hantavirus outbreak aboard the MV Hondius cruise ship is unlikely to become a pandemic, despite 8 cases and 3 deaths linked to the virus. Dr. Allison McGeer and David Safronets say the virus spreads very poorly between humans, usually requiring prolonged close contact, such as in households or healthcare settings. Several Canadians have been asked to isolate after possible exposure, while 4 Canadians remain on the ship and are expected to meet with consular officials when it docks in Tenerife. The World Health Organization says the outbreak is being managed effectively and stressed the virus does not spread like COVID-19 or influenza, making widespread transmission highly unlikely. The federal government is asking the courts to review part of a First Nations child welfare agreement reached in Ontario. Indigenous Services Minister Mandy Galmasti says Ottawa wants clarity on its obligations after a tribunal ruled 2 First Nations would be excluded from the deal. The agreement includes $8.5 billion for reforms to on-reserve child welfare services. Galmasti says funding to communities will still begin flowing this month despite the court challenge. Florists are facing higher supply costs and fuel surcharges for their shipments as the war in the Middle East keeps global oil prices elevated. That comes as many shoppers have been on a tight budget and hunting for value for a few years. The owner of Blossom Lane Flowers says she is adjusting to shifting dynamics.
8: You adjust. You really do adjust, and you add flowers that are less expensive, whether it's daisies or carnations or mums that are locally grown.
7: She says her shipment costs have gone up 5 to 10%, which pushed prices for some flowers higher. Well, if your kid has a pet lizard, Listen up.
9: The Centers for Disease Control is out with a new warning about lizards, specifically veiled chameleons. According to the CDC, at least 5 children across 4 states have been infected with salmonella that's been traced back to the lizards, which carry the bacteria in their droppings. Each of the kids is under 2 years old. The CDC does not recommend pet reptiles for children under 5 due to the risk of serious illness. Mike DeBusky, ABC News.
7: And in entertainment, Daniel Dae Kim explores Korean culture in a new CNN series, K-Everything, The Global Rise of Korean Culture.
10: I'm Daniel Dae Kim. Nice to meet you. Actor, producer, and proud Korean-American.
7: The show debuts on CNN and HBO Max, featuring Kim diving into K-beauty, K-pop, K-food, and K-film, and sharing his personal journey as a Korean-American. He meets celebrities like Psy and K-pop groups Meow and All Day Project while exploring cultural phenomena like kimchi festivals and beauty standards. Kim hopes the series will help non-Koreans better understand Korean culture and address anti-Asian racism. This is the Canadian Press. In sports, Alex Newhook scored twice as the Canadiens topped the Buffalo Sabres 5-1 to even their second-round playoff series at 1-1. Montreal captain Nick Suzuki reflected on the bounce-back performance following a 4-2 loss in Game 1.
11: Continuing to play our game, I think trusting the forecheck, playing man-on-man against them can be tough, but I thought all the guys did a great job of managing it and making plays, and I thought it was a great night for everyone.
7: Newhook also scored the series-clinching goal in Montreal's Game 7 victory over the Tampa Bay Lightning in the opening round. And Victor Wembanyama delivered another masterpiece with 39 points and 15 rebounds for the San Antonio Spurs, who took a 2-1 lead in the second-round NBA playoff series with a 115-108 victory over the Minnesota Timberwolves. Wembanyama went 13 of 18 from the floor and 10 of 12 from the line, adding 5 blocks and a full night of paint deterrence as the Spurs won their second straight game after dropping the opener at home. From the Canadian Press, I'm David Augustine.
12: 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My name is Dunner from the Curious Cast Podcast Network, where we make podcasts for curious people. I want to welcome all of you who are joining us from coast to coast. 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Thanks all of you who've been sending in recommendations for the shows that you've been listening to. That's the spirit of this show. We created this show to be able to maybe turn you on to your next favorite new podcast and to celebrate the world of audio entertainment and education that comes courtesy of podcasting on so many great platforms out there. And look, there are more podcasts than ever. If you can dream it up, there's probably a podcast out there about it somewhere. And on this show, we bring you a different featured episode every week to maybe turn you on to one of your new favorite shows, discovering something maybe you haven't heard before. I'm particularly excited about what we have in store for you today. Okay, let's get on to today's show. We've seen it on our screens, and we've come face to face with it on streets across North America. How the color of a person's skin can define how they're policed. What poses an even more difficult and harder question is, what happens when that person in uniform is you? And what happens when you're asked to separate what you do from who you are? Black and Blue is the story of a black New Jersey police officer named Mike Morrison and the racism, violence, and corruption he faced inside the New Jersey PD. The podcast is hosted by award-winning journalist and podcast producer Saren Jones, originally from the BBC in the UK. And today we're bringing you episode 1 in this 8-part series. The show is called Black and Blue, Behind the Badge, and episode 1 is called Catching Hell. I know you're going to enjoy this very important piece of journalism today. Let's take you now to Black and Blue Behind the Badge and our host, Saren Jones.
13: Warning. This episode contains violence, racist language, and scenes that some listeners may find distressing.
14: March 2003, this occurred. There's 2,000 students in there, so there's no such thing as a quiet lunch at that school.
13: This is Michael T. Morrison, or Officer Mike. He's standing in his usual corner in the cafeteria at Columbia High School in New Jersey. It feels like just another day on the job.
14: Like, you might have the jocks sit together, the science kids sit together, the cheerleaders sit together, you know, different nationalities, the Haitians will sit together, the blacks will sit together.
13: Now, at this point, Michael has been a police officer for 15 years. He sees himself as a bridge between black residents and the police. But that's about to change.
14: This particular group actually were Haitian American. Now, principal was several feet away from them, but I was in earshot of what was occurring, of her telling them to sit down and them not listening to her.
13: Things escalate quickly.
14: And so on this particular day, one kid got upset, yelling, you know, like, don't be talking to me. You ain't telling me what to do. His arms going up and down. His arms flailing like that.
13: Mike didn't know it at the time, but for months, these black students have been feeling discriminated against.
14: In my head, I was like, what is going on with this kid? He went running toward the principal.
13: A black officer caught between a black kid and a white principal. He felt he had no choice.
14: So I grabbed him. I gave him the bear hug to close his arms together just to stop his arms from flailing. And so in that bear hug, we fell to the ground. The next day, it was an uproar. It was minority parent groups upset with me, marching in front of the school against me, claiming that, you know, I beat the young man up in the cafeteria. It was out of control. I was charged with police brutality.
13: Curious Cast and Blanchard House, I'm Saren Jones, and this is Black and Blue, Behind the Badge. Episode 1, Catching Hell.

0: It was August 2012, and I'd moved to a town called Brookville in New York. I was 18 and starting a new life as a student athlete at Long Island University. I was on the women's swim team. As a black girl from South Wales, where there were hardly any black people, arriving in New York, I expected to find a great melting pot. But it wasn't like that. In fact, I spent a long time trying to figure out what it meant to be black in America. And then one day, on July 17th, 2014, something happened. Eric Garner, an unarmed black man, was put in a chokehold and pinned down by four cops in Staten Island. His crime? They said he was selling loose, untaxed cigarettes. He said he wasn't. But within 3 minutes, he was unconscious. An hour later, he was dead. There was outrage.
1: Police and many New Yorkers have been at odds since a grand jury refused to indict any officer in Garner's death.
0: The Black Lives Matter movement blew up, unapologetically. No peace, no justice, no peace. The mood was changing. I was seeing it, sensing it. New York was now restless to me, on edge. It seemed stories of police brutality involving African Americans were everywhere.
2: In a matter of seconds, the 12-year-old boy in this video will be fatally shot.
1: And now new video shows he lay wounded on the ground for at least 4 minutes before getting any medical attention.
3: He's running this way. He turns his body towards this way. Hands in the air, being compliant. He gets shot in his face and chest.
0: The country was burning.
4: Deal with how we gonna police in the United States.
5: It was anarchy in the St. Louis suburb of Ferguson last night. Storefronts smashed.
0: And in the midst of the outrage, I realized something was missing. I wanted to hear a voice that we hadn't heard and still haven't heard. A story that wasn't being told. And I kept wondering, where are all the black police officers? I became obsessed with this question and this perspective, which just seemed invisible. I wanted to find black police officers and get answers. Did these deaths keep them up at night, or was it just another day on the job? And how could they look their white colleagues in the eye and be sure, like really sure, that they wouldn't kill an unarmed brother or sister that day? I had so many questions. I just wanted to know if they genuinely believed that they could make change, or if deep down they thought they were actually just another cog in that massive machine called law enforcement. So years passed. I still couldn't believe I hadn't heard that voice. I graduated, then I became a journalist, and suddenly I had a chance to tell that story. I started trying to find voices of black police officers who were grappling with the questions that consumed me. But in the middle of my reporting, devastating but familiar news broke.
6: The death of Tyre Nichols, a black man from Tennessee, at the hands of Memphis police officers sparked outrage and, of course, a lot of sorrow.
1: After the police body cam video of the brutal beating of Tyre Nichols went public, calls are growing louder for Congress to take action.
7: I feel like that we have to stand up for injustice and we have to have police reform. This cannot keep happening.
0: Another unarmed black man killed by police. But this time, the officers involved were also black. It was horrific. Horrific doesn't even cover it. And it complicated my story, but it also made telling it so much more crucial. The stories of black officers could no longer be ignored, nor could their complicated place in black American life. And this is that story. It's a story which starts in a suburb of New Jersey called East Orange, speaking to a retired black officer named Mike. You heard from Mike at the start of the show.
8: I realize you cannot go against the police department. If you're trying to be an honest cop, you could find yourself in trouble.
0: This series is about him and some of his colleagues. A small, overlooked group of officers who walk the fine line of being pro-black and pro-police. The ones who are often loathed by their colleagues and their own people. Who are tested to pick a side. Now, I'm not American. I don't have all the answers, but I am a black journalist and I ask a lot of questions. I want to try to understand the truth. And by the way, us Brits have our own problems. I'll tell you more about those later. But first, Mike's story. I remember the first day I met Mike in East Orange, New Jersey.
9: Yeah? Okay.
0: That's me arriving at Mike's house. Mike's house is a wooden two-story. The houses around here look lived in. A little rough around the edges. It's not rich, but it's not poor either.
9: So this is home.
10: You're 89?
9: We knew it was yours because there's a little black police officer. Yeah.
10: That's Bobby Black.
9: Bobby Black is what you've called him.
10: Bobby Black.
0: Bobby Black is a small wooden statue, no bigger than a gallon of milk. He lives in Michael's front porch, in the bottom left corner of the window. He's the first thing you notice when you arrive. He has a small black face and wears a navy blue uniform. And he's got it all. The hat, the jacket, the badge, and the nightstick. He's looking out at the world, unapologetically and controversially asserting his presence. And that's why we're here, to hear firsthand about the ambiguity of being black and being a cop in America.
8: Well, first time I put on my police uniform, listen, I remember that lean, mean machine in that uniform. You know, I went to the tailor with my uniforms, you know. Not only get the shirts tapered, I got the sleeves tapered. I got the short sleeves tapered so I could look sharp, yeah. But it was a proud moment. Putting on a uniform was definitely a proud moment.
0: Mike is a lot of things. A dad, husband, karate teacher, preacher, mentor. But above everything, he's a police officer.
8: My work ethic came from out of poverty.
11: This is where I grew up. This is Usher Street. Here goes my house right here, 475. So drugs came into this area in the early 80s. So then once we got to high school, there was a choice. Go to school or hang out on the corner.
0: Mike grew up poor in the city of Newark in the 1980s. He lived through the height of the crack epidemic and witnessed firsthand the devastating effects it had on the African-American community. A significant rise in homicides, incarcerations, poverty, families torn apart, neighborhoods ravaged. Even the homecoming queen at his high school was hooked. But Mike chose school over the street corner. He was one of five kids, raised by his single mom who did her best for her family, bouncing between government assistance and juggling multiple jobs.
8: When my stepfather left is when you start to realize that things were getting rough. You know, like the winter started being cold. You wasn't getting clothes as regular as we used to. The sneakers wore out. They had holes in the bottom. You know, I mean, you could buy clothes with holes already in them now. That's the style. When I was young, that patch was really a patch, and that patch was really covering a hole that was in the jeans.
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0: Mike is in his late 50s, but you'd think he was younger, thanks to his daily 5 a.m. workouts. When we grab lunch at Maplewood Diner, he's dressed in a black and white Puma tracksuit. He orders a bodybuilder omelette, but switches the pork sausages for turkey and turns down the toast and home fries. He's around 6 feet tall, 265 pounds. Now, on the outside, he's built and not the type of guy that you would want to mess with. But spending the day with him, I never felt intimidated. Far from it.
26: He's everything plus more. Calm, brave. I always see him as second to God to me. Like, after God is my father.
0: That's Chanel Morrison, Mike's daughter. She's in her 30s, Newark born and bred.
26: He still texts me every morning, good morning, daddy's girl. If I don't get a text from him, I'm texting him like, what's up? Like, why you ain't text me? What you doing? I get my messages on the daily at the same time.
0: Chanel is Mike's firstborn. And because of this, she says she was the trial and error child. She went everywhere with him. The grocery store, church, school, even the police station. She couldn't get enough of her dad. Always by her side, glued at the hip.
26: Like, you can't never walk the streets anywhere without somebody knowing, like, oh, Mike Morrison. You can put my dad in any room, anywhere, and he could just, like, blend in with anyone. You could put him in the streets, in the hood, in the middle of the hood with gangsters and gangbangers, and he'll blend in and be cool. Put him in the church, he blend in well with the church. It's like you can put him anywhere and he blends right in. It's like amazing.
0: Growing up in the inner city, Mike didn't plan to become a police officer. As a dark-skinned black kid, the idea didn't even cross his mind. He just about managed to graduate from high school and enrolled into a local business school because it promised a loan and a job at McDonald's. After that, he became a security guard. And when the chance to become a police officer came up, being the breadwinner in his family, Mike knew what he had to do.
8: This thing was do or die for me. This police academy was going to get me out of poverty. I caught 3 buses for 17 weeks to get to the police academy. Yeah, the first day, we all line up, and you don't know what to expect. You line up outside the police academy door, and these guys come out with these drill sergeant hats on, and they kick the door open, and they put us in push-up position, and they made us do push-ups on the cold ground. When we got down to push-ups, we had this

0: the gun was bloody because when you load the magazine, it was cutting our fingers. And you got to shoot from prone position at 50 yards. So it was a very intense experience. What I learned once I went to the police academy is how much money police officers are making. It's a very good job. And these guys back then, when I became an officer in the 80s, you didn't need college. So these guys are making very good money with very good benefits without even having college degrees.
1: 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There's still so much more to come on the show. 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

0: 25 is what they call the youth unemployment rate in this country. 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Overall, the general unemployment rate has ticked up. It's almost 7% now, 6.9%. It was 6.7% last month. So heading in the wrong direction, and that's a really troubling sign.
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3: Now, if you look at the demographic of policing in America, people like Mike are hardly anywhere to be seen. The country's police force has always been overwhelmingly male and disproportionately white, especially when Mike was starting out in the 80s. The Bureau of Justice Statistics shows that in 1987, just 7% of full-time local cops were women, which, by the way, is why you'll mostly hear from men in this show. And although nearly 12% of the U.S. population was Black, just 9% of cops were.
4: Minorities in police work was very rare in New Jersey, very rare. You had your sprinkles, you know, here and there, but it was very rare. I think in the 90s it really got better, but that was the beginning of these towns diversifying up here.
3: Even though there was a slight rise in the 90s, these figures have barely improved. In New Jersey today, although the state is only about 50% white, white officers make up more than two-thirds of law enforcement. And improving diversity in policing isn't just a US issue. The UK also struggles. In both the US and the UK, Black people are consistently underrepresented in law enforcement. The numbers have barely moved in 30 years. Black women are even less represented. And when you think about how police tend to be deployed, it means that most of the time, white officers will be policing Black neighborhoods and Black cops will be far outnumbered wherever they serve.
5: I feel like he wants to show the world that, like, this can be done in this form of fashion. Like, this can be done by a Black cop in a white community. This can be done by a little Black boy that came from a poor home. Just like showing the world, showing the community that this can be done.
4: I wasn't the fastest. I wasn't the best shoot. Wasn't the best in shape. So at the end of the police academy, they gave me a motivation award, right? They called me Mr. Motivation because I used to motivate everybody while we're running, while we're getting beat up. So it was really a brotherhood. It was a very good experience. Made a lot of good friends from there.
3: After 17 weeks of training, on a spring day in May 1987, Mike graduated from Essex County Police Academy and was sworn in as a New Jersey police officer. Mike's mom didn't want him to be a cop. She was a Black woman who lived through the fight for civil rights in Newark. She knew the way police officers treated Black people, and raising Black sons in the city only made her more skeptical, more distrustful. But even though his mum disapproved of him being a cop, Mike felt accomplished. He had proven his worth, and he was grateful to be graduating into the Brotherhood from this institution that, to Mike, didn't seem that bad at all. Mike remembers the speech of the Essex County prosecutor that day. He said the new officers shouldn't expect to go home on weekends or make a home for the holidays anymore. It was time to work. And Mike was ready.
6: Your attention, please. All luggage and cars must be attended at all times. Any items left unattended.
3: His first job was in the transit department at Newark Penn Station. Mike had no idea what he'd signed up for. He was about to get a hard lesson in the reality of policing.
4: I realized that I joined the biggest gang in America when I joined transit.
3: It was all a long way from the police academy and the Brotherhood. An ugly wake-up call.
4: Well, man, I have to be honest, man. Transit was, we was rough, man. It was rough down there, you know. It was rough down there. A lot of fighting, you know. Transit was a very rough place to work.
7: So Penn Station, Newark, was a transportation hub.
3: That's Michael Sapp, one of Mike Morrison's colleagues at Transit.
7: It's in the city of Newark, downtown, and you had five sets of train tracks. You had Amtrak trains, New Jersey Transit, Port Authority trains, Greyhound bus, taxi cabs out front and back, a large homeless population. There were a lot of drug addicts lingering around.
4: I would leave my police uniform on the porch. That's how contaminated it was. I didn't even bring it into the house because the stench was so bad.
7: So it was a constant hustle and bustle, and something was always going on. There were strong-arm robberies going on, assaults.
3: Newark Penn Station is one of the busiest rail hubs in America. At the time, around 90 officers were on patrol. Every day, around 300,000 passengers would pass through.
8: Don't fall for it. Watch the gap.
3: It was a never-ending cycle, a world of constant revolving doors with new challenges ready to add chaos to the carnage. Mike Morrison met Michael Sapp at the Transit Medical.
7: We had to get on a scale. And, you know, we're standing there in our underwear waiting to weigh in. And Michael gets on the scale and it said like 215. And he's like, what? 215? Nah, all the working out I've been doing. He said, let me take this watch off, you know, and throw this watch on the side because this watch is messing me up.
3: They quickly became friends, becoming two of only a handful of minority officers working at the station. Mike Morrison was from inner city Newark. Mike Sapp was from the leafy suburb of Teaneck in Bergen County. They were two black men from two very different worlds.
7: Mike would elbow me and be like, man, get out of here, man. You one of them pretty light-skinned guys that grew up in the suburbs, man. You don't know nothing about struggling. You know, watch out, watch out. We were kind of just leaning on each other and cracking up laughing.
3: But Transit was a culture shock to both of them. A lot was going on all the time. And between them, they saw it all.
7: So one time I was talking to my sergeant and we were having a conversation and I turned around and I walked away from him. I got about 30 feet away and I heard all this yelling and I turned back around and he's on the floor with a guy wrestling. So I run back and we grabbed the guy and handcuffed him. I said, so what happened? He said, when you turned around and walked away, this guy walked up to me and just jumped me. And so we're processing the guy and we said, what was that all about? So the guy says, yeah, I got arrested by Newark police and I made a promise to myself that when I got out of jail, the first cop I saw, I was gonna jump on him. And he was the first cop I saw.
3: But the hardest thing about working at Newark Penn Station wasn't actually the people. It wasn't the violence, the poverty, the addicts, or the long hours. Here's a warning that Michael Sapp was given by one of his instructors at the academy. The threat was much closer to home.
7: He told the class, he said, you know, 98% of the headaches that you're going to endure on this job, it's not going to be from people in the street and the general public or even the people you arrest. It's going to be from the people you work alongside, your colleagues. He was deadly accurate with that statement.
4: From the management at Transit, I feel racism at Transit is horrible. I feel Transit very, very racist department, especially from the bosses down there.
7: I kind of felt like there was a tiger hiding in the woods and could come out at any time and kill me.

0: 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We'll take you back now to our host, Saren Jones, and Black and Blue Behind the Badge right after these on the Curious Cast Podcast Spotlight.
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3: Captain Bober was a horrible person. He was a mean boss, white male. He had a short mustache. He kept himself in very good shape, very good shape.
7: Captain Joseph Bober ran the patrol division at Transit. His reputation preceded him. Even in his previous job, he'd been notorious. The rumors that reached Transit were outrageous. But even so, Morrison and Sapp weren't prepared for the reality.
8: There was one instance where I was standing next to him and a lieutenant. There was a snowplow driver that had gone by. He missed some snow. And he was making a U-turn to come back. And he says to the lieutenant, "You know what's wrong with the city of Newark? There's too many working for it." And I said, "Oh, okay." I said, "Let me take my notebook and I'll write that down." He said, "I don't give a what you write down."
7: Morrison and Sapp felt one thing very clearly. They felt their captain was out to make life difficult for minority officers, and especially Mike Morrison.
8: He would tell other officers, "When you ride train patrol, make sure you give the and the hell." He zeroed in on Michael while Michael was there. You know, it was hell for Michael.
7: The two Mikes recall a culture that felt toxic, suffocating, insufferable. Bober would challenge officers to meet him at the back of the police station to settle scores man to man.
3: He would like mess with the minorities. They had a dumpster out there. So his thing was like, "You want to fight me?" He would invite you out to the dumpster. You know, he was a bully.
7: On one inevitable and dreaded day, Bober chose Mike.
3: "You know, I was invited out to the dumpster. I was in shape. I could fight back then."
7: Mike knew this day would come. There weren't too many minority officers for Bober to choose from. So Mike confided in Michael Sapp.
8: He said, "You know, Bober challenged me to a fight out by the dumpster at police headquarters." And I said, "What?" I said, "I don't understand." And he said, "Yeah, you know, he was complaining again about something that I did or didn't do. And he said, 'You know what? I'm getting tired of you, Morrison. We can go out by the dumpster and handle this like men.'" And I said, "And what'd you do?" He said, "You know, I left. I went on patrol."
7: That was the measure of his brother, Mike Morrison.
8: Here's a man that lifts weights at 5 a.m. every morning, dedicated with his diet. At the time, he was studying karate and always boxed. And so where I'm going is he could have destroyed Bober in a physical fight, but he never allowed himself to be pushed to that.
7: Mike did all he could to stay out of trouble, to be an honest cop. But it was harder than he had ever imagined.
3: I had a friend named Michael Guest, and this guy was an actor. This guy's a professional. They took his money. And he came up to me, he said, "Mike, those guys opened up my wallet. They just took my money." You know, I'm like, I told him, I said, "Man, you know, it's bad thing. I ain't nothing I could do. I told him how to make a complaint. I said, I'm a cop, just like those are cops."
7: And when it came to the victims of this behavior, both Sapp and Morrison say there was an undeniable pattern.
3: 99.9% of the time, it was a black person.
7: Sapp and Morrison were part of an overwhelming minority. With about 90 officers in Transit, less than 10 were black or brown. According to the two Mikes, instances of racism were everyday occurrences, overt at times and covert at others. Mike Sapp even saw it in the way their peers would handle passengers who had just missed the last train home.
8: If a minority rider came up and said, "Oh, I'm stuck till the morning, anywhere I can go," yep, stand right there till 5:30 a.m. If a white person came up to certain officers, "Oh, right this way," and they would open the main waiting room and let them have a seat on the benched area.
7: It looked like segregation, pure and simple, and it never went down well with Mike Morrison.
3: And so then I would immediately find, you know, if I would see an African-American woman down there that's possibly a businesswoman that missed her train, I would put her in that waiting room too, you know, so she could be safe till her train comes in the morning. That was my first experience with wow, you recognize humanity and the need for the white woman to be safe, but you don't recognize humanity and the need for this professional black woman to be in a safe environment.
7: To Morrison and Sapp, it seemed like their fellow officers thought that their badge put them beyond the reach of any kind of accountability.
8: I remember there was an officer that went off duty, and he came upstairs in his civilian clothes, and he left. And a few moments later, he came back in, and he's dragging a teenage boy, young black kid. And so we all, you know, run up to the off-duty cop and say, "What's going on? You know, what do you got here?" "Oh, man, kid threw a snowball at my car." And so he brings the kid inside and throws him on the floor, and he starts slamming the kid around, punching him, kicking him. And I said, whoa, wait a minute now. Wait, this is a kid. I said, "Get off of him." Now he's looking at me like, "What?" I said, "Listen." I said, "Don't you have a son this kid's age? You want somebody slamming your son around like that because he threw a snowball? Get off of him and don't touch him." Then I grabbed the kid. I said, "Let's go, kid."
7: Violence, racism, corruption. It wasn't even hidden. It was proudly protected by the badge on the uniform and the flag on its sleeve. The two Mikes had some difficult choices to make.
8: There were thefts that occurred. There were assaults that occurred. It was common for those prisoners or suspects that were being processed to be assaulted. You were expected to take part in it, look the other way, lie for people when a suspect got injured.
3: Let's say if I knew Officer Jones was a bad cop. If Officer Jones said on the air, "I'm coming in with one arrest," I would say, "Officer Morrison, going to lunch." When they brought somebody in for arrest, I made sure that I was not in the room.
0: Well, I hope you've enjoyed our featured podcast today. That's the first episode in an 8-part series. The episode you heard was called Catching Hell. It comes courtesy of Black and Blue Behind the Badge, a podcast from Blanchard House UK. It's hosted by award-winning journalist and producer Saren Jones. And as I said, there are 8 episodes in this series that will be rolling out over the next little while. This is a very important piece of journalism. It's an incredible story. It's a very difficult story at times to hear as well. As you heard on the show, it's the story of Mike Morrison, a black New Jersey police officer who faced racism, violence, and corruption inside the New Jersey PD. There is so much more to this series that is worth listening to, so I hope you will check it out. 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All right, before we wrap up today, a couple more shows to let you know about. Insulin, IMAX, The Pager, even peanut butter, what do they all have in common? 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
32: From the National Newsroom of the Canadian Press, I'm David Augustine. Canadian health officials are monitoring 10 people linked to a hantavirus outbreak aboard a Polar Expedition cruise ship. Three additional Canadians are now isolating after possible exposure during an international flight, with two in Alberta and one in Ontario. Officials say none of the Canadians being monitored have developed symptoms and the public risk remains low. Florists are facing higher supply costs and fuel surcharges for their shipments as the war in the Middle East keeps global oil prices elevated. That comes as many shoppers have been on a tight budget and hunting for value for a few years. Flower Trends florist owner Lisa Bugden says her team is being more creative to accommodate customer requests.
1: Our goal is always to work with our customers and work within their budget to give them something lovely. It really is about our florists being very creative.
32: Bogdan says if someone has a $45 budget, the bouquet may not have a lily or hydrangea, which tend to be more expensive, but will still include a rose, daisy, or carnation. The federal government is giving Canada Post up to $673 million to help keep the Crown Corporation running this year. Canada Post posted more than $1.5 billion in expenses before tax in 2025. Experts say the Postal Service will likely need even more funding before the fiscal year ends. Canada Post says reforms could include community mailboxes and possible post office closures. Danielle Smith says Alberta and Ottawa are trying to avoid deeper political divisions as separatist frustration grows in her province. The Alberta Premier says she and Prime Minister Mark Carney both recognize the risks of ignoring public anger. She made the comments while speaking at a conservative conference in Ottawa focused heavily on Canada-U.S. relations. On the hard court Friday night, Marina Mabry pulled the tempo ahead with 32 seconds left to play, but the Washington Mystics rallied to beat Toronto 68-65. Tempo head coach Sandy Brondello was disappointed her team didn't win its first ever WNBA regular season game.
2: Sad that we didn't win the game, didn't close it out, but the fans were fantastic. It was a very ugly game.
32: Toronto hosts the Seattle Storm on Wednesday. And in entertainment, Canadian artists Michael Bublé and Alanis Morissette will headline the FIFA World Cup opening ceremony in Toronto on June 12th.
4: And I'm feeling good.
32: Other Canadian performers include Jesse Reyes, Alessia Cara, and William Prince ahead of Canada's opening match. The 2026 FIFA World Cup will run from June 11th to July 19th with 104 matches across Canada, the U.S., and Mexico. Gianni Infantino says the Toronto ceremony will showcase Canadian identity through music, culture, and performances, welcoming the world to soccer's biggest stage. This is the Canadian Press.
4: You know how I feel.
32: In sports, Mitch Marner had 3 goals and an assist in his first career playoff hat trick, and the Vegas Golden Knights routed the Anaheim Ducks 6-2 to take a 2-1 lead in their second round series. Defender Sidney Morin scored 2 goals in the third period. Kelly Panik added an empty netter with 1:07 left, and the Minnesota Frost took down the Montreal Victoire 3-1 to force a winner take all game 5 in the PWHL playoffs. And Alex Newhook scored twice as the Canadiens topped the Buffalo Sabres 5-1. To even their second-round playoff series at 1-1. Montreal captain Nick Suzuki says his team didn't have to change much after falling 4-2 in Game 1.
5: We knew we had to come out and have a good start and just score 2 goals, and I think it was the first 5 minutes. That was amazing to get off to that lead, and just kept kind of building our game throughout.
32: The best-of-7 matchup now shifts to Montreal for Games 3 and 4, beginning Sunday at the Bell Centre. From the Canadian Press, I'm David Augustine.
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6: We're going to be playing songs that feature mom or mama or mother all morning for you in celebration of Mother's Day coming up this Sunday. Looks like it should be a bang-up day for it, too. The weather is pretty outstanding. The forecast for Mother's Day in Edmonton, get this, 24 degrees and sunny. Pretty nice in Calgary, too, 22 degrees with a mix of sun and cloud. Doesn't look like there's any rain in the forecast for Sunday, so it'd be a nice day. Have a barbecue, whatever you need to do for mom. Don't forget, fellas, still got a couple of days. A busy day. We got a lot of things we're keeping an eye on today. Of course, we've got the meeting with Mark Carney and Danielle Smith. I believe it's currently underway, to tell you the truth, in Ottawa, so we'll give you an update on that. We're going to have a chat today about a new poll, and I don't think this is surprising, but it is disappointing, and frankly, as a parent of young children, it's very frightening. If you take a look at how many Canadians between the ages of 25 and 40 were living at home with their parents from the boomer generation, so people who are now, well, older than me, whatever the hell that would be, so I don't know, 60 plus, something like that, 65 plus, I guess, when they were 25 to 40, not very many of them were still living at home. It went up a little bit for my generation, Gen X. I'm 54. There was a few more of us, but it's still, but you take a look at millennials, which came after me, it's very, very, very, very high. It's many times more than it was when it was boomers, and it's a little more than when it was Gen X. So you've got a trend line that clearly shows people in their late 20s and 30s are continuing to live at home in greater number every year as we go along. And I think we know why. Did you see the jobs numbers today? If you're a young person in this country, it is really, really, really hard right now. The jobs numbers came out this morning. Overall, it's not good. Overall, you have a loss of jobs in Canada of about 18,000, I think, if I remember correctly. I'm gonna find it here so I don't give you the wrong numbers, because But the unemployment rate ticked up slightly. It's approaching 7% now. It's 6.9%. But you take a look at youth unemployment in this country, and it's 14.5% now. It's absolutely crazy how it's really, really hitting young people in this country. So it's not overly surprising then to hear that a great many of them are, you know, still living at home. It makes sense. And then especially if you combine that with the fact that, just take a look at what's going on with housing prices and, you know, what we talked about that a million times, right? It's bad news. So unemployment rate now 6.9%, the youth unemployment rate 14.3%, as Canada shed a number of jobs last month. We've actually shed jobs for four consecutive months. The first time that we've seen so many jobs lost, like over the course of the last 4 months, 112,000 jobs this country has lost, which is the most that we've lost in Canada since the pandemic. And you have to throw into the mix there, we actually saw an increase in jobs created in March. So it's only 3 out of the 4 months where we lost jobs, and it was the greatest loss we've seen since the pandemic. So things are not good. Things are not good, especially when it comes to employment in this country. The other story I'm watching closely today, and I got to say so far it's a little underwhelming, unfortunately. So many people have so many high hopes for this. The Pentagon today has begun releasing new files on UFOs. They're out. You can check them out if you want to. So far, though, what we're seeing really doesn't move the needle all that much. ABC National News correspondent Stephen Portnoy has been going through these files for us.
0: Many of the files now posted online detail reported sightings dating to the middle of the 20th century and have been previously released. But the Pentagon says it and NASA are newly analyzing some images from the Apollo moon missions. Those old photos show specks or dots in the sky above the moon that are now being called unidentified phenomena. In addition, never-before-seen military video taken as recently as this year shows unidentified objects being tracked by U.S. aircraft over the Middle East, Africa, the Indo-Pacific, and Europe.
6: So there's some new video there that we haven't seen before, but, you know, they didn't come out and say, yeah, we've got aliens. They didn't say that. It's more of what we've seen before, but some of it's really, really cool. Now, I understand we're on radio, so it loses something, but Fox News, Peter Ducey walked us through this morning as he was watching the videos, and they had him up on screen. He describes them pretty well.
3: Go to the first clip over the skies of the United Arab Emirates in June 2024. An inverted teardrop with a vertically linear trailing mass, as described by the War Department, suspended below. The War Department cannot say for sure what this is. It is officially listed as an unresolved UAP report. The next video, over the skies of Iraq, December 2022, moving bottom left to top right of the field of view. All CENTCOM gets from this is an area of contrast. That's what they describe it as. It is officially still listed as an unresolved UAP report. Next video, over the skies of Greece, October 2023, what is described as a small and circular UAP flying near the surface of the ocean towards land. CENTCOM can't tell us what it is. It is officially listed as an unresolved UAP report.
6: There's a bunch of those. They don't come out and say, hey, this is alien spacecraft. What they say, and I guess in a way it's basically saying it's alien spacecraft, they say, we've seen it, we've documented, it's real, here it is, this is what it looks like, and we have no idea what it is or where it came from. Okay, well, I mean, you can draw your own conclusions there, and of course people have for a very, very long time. One of the other things that they're looking at is some of the pictures from the Apollo moon mission, and there's some UAPs, or unidentified aerial phenomena in those, that they want to check out as well. But so far, overall, people are like, oh, okay, it's interesting, but we've seen it before. It's not anything new. And it doesn't tell us anything about extraterrestrial creatures. If you're with us earlier this week, I played the clip for you. I won't play it for you again. It's a little long, but apparently there's a bunch of pastors, and there's, I think there's five or six of them that have now come out and said they were in this meeting, that claim they were summoned by government officials to a meeting, and these are, you know, like podcasters and televangelists and people who run big churches in the United States, and they sat them down and said, hey, listen, you got to prepare, because these releases, as we release more information about these UFOs and aliens and things like that, it's going to completely shake everything the congregation believes. So you're going to have a plan in place to try and keep people on track here, because people are going to freak out. And we would. People would freak out if we finally get evidence of extraterrestrial life. Haven't yet, but that's not to say we won't, because there's going to be more releases every week, apparently. Being Donald Trump, it's playing out kind of like a reality TV show by the sounds of it. But to his credit, he's already released files on JFK. He's already released files on Martin Luther King and on Bobby Kennedy. So he says he's going to do it, and he does. Unfortunately, so far, none of it's changed the conversation at all. It's stuff that we've already known that has been declassified and released. So, I don't know. It's fascinating stuff, though. I love it. We'll continue to track it, continue to see where it's going. In the real world, though, in stuff that we can actually identify as, yeah, this is happening and this is going on, we now have the Premier of Alberta meeting with the Prime Minister of the country today. And we have talked so much, so many times, about the ongoing MOU back and forth. And it seems to me like things have changed, and I think the Iran situation is part of why it has changed. There's a sense of urgency now. There's always been a sense of urgency in Alberta, but it's ramping up, and I think we're getting to a point now where we've certainly heard from industry recently in the province of Alberta that have said, you know what, we are getting a little anxious here. Like, where are we going? What are we doing? How far ahead is any of this moving? Is it moving? I think that's the biggest question, right, is how far have we gotten? The CEO of Enserva, Gurpreet Lail, says, yeah, the fact that we haven't seen anything yet, that does have industry concerned a little bit.
7: With this delay, it's causing some anxiety, like, is this actually going to happen? There's so much uncertainty around it. We need to start seeing some signals, right? Like real signals from the government that we are going to be an energy superpower.
6: Yeah, and that's the promise, and that's what we've been told. Going into the meeting today, the Premier did say that, you know what, she's still feeling optimistic that something can be done, because she's seen progress. And yeah, the first deadline, April 1st for MOU was missed, but she's still optimistic.
8: We've had some really constructive conversations over the last number of months since the MOU. Still have a few things to work out, and I hope that we can get to the finish line on signing that MOU. I know industry is getting a bit impatient. Albertans are getting a little bit impatient. And if we're going to move forward with that MOU, I hope it happens in the next number of days.
6: Yeah, she did say she would have a pipeline proposal submitted to the office, the major projects office, by June, I believe. So we are definitely getting close, but she does recognize, like industry, she said, they're getting anxious. She said, we're going to have to see something soon here.
8: In Alberta, there does need to be a demonstration that Canada can work. And I think that we've demonstrated a couple of things over the last number of months that we can work well together. We've changed course on a number of things, and Alberta wants to continue to build major projects in partnership with the federal government.
6: So they're meeting. We'll continue to track things there. And as soon as any more information about that meeting becomes available, I will, of course, pass it along to you. I'm not anticipating any major announcements or anything today, but you never know. And we'll also talk about it with Dr. Eric Kahn, the economics professor from Toronto Metropolitan University, coming up a little bit later this morning. We've got to take a break, though. When we come back, we're going to talk about some polling that's been done. You know, we don't know about the separatist referendum, if it's going to be happening in October or not. We'll wait and see. But we do know that the province is putting forward a bunch of other questions, primarily around immigration. And you know what? Polling shows that most Albertans support some of them. Not all of them, but some of them. We'll talk about that right after this.
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6: Some new polling out. Janet Brown doing some polling around the immigration referenda question that are supposed to be asked here in Alberta. You know, the ones like, should provinces be able to control? It shows that a lot of Albertans do support some of the things the Premier wants to do, but not all of them. I had a chance to speak with John Santos this morning, a data scientist with Janet Brown Opinion Research. To start here, John, let's just start with the headline. And overall, the big story here, I guess, is Albertans, by a majority, it's not a huge majority, but it is, in fact, a majority. They do indeed think that provinces should have more control over the way immigration works in this country, right? They accept that.
22: Yes. Yeah, that is correct.
6: And it's about what? 57%? Is that what it came back?
22: Yeah, 57%. And I mean, it's not just 57% agree that the government should take control, more control over immigration to Alberta, but 40% strongly agree with that, right? So it's, you know, it's not like most of those agreement, or most of the people agreeing are sort of taking a lukewarm position. No, no, it's quite strong in the level of agreement.
6: And it's really interesting when you break it down based on the way people vote. It's almost night and day, right? Like NDP strongly oppose, UCP strongly support. How would you characterize it?
22: Yeah, exactly, right. So the top line number is 57% agreement, but amongst UCP supporters, it's like 90% who either strongly or somewhat agree, right? And that's 72% of UCP supporters strongly agree with this. And then on the NDP side, it's 76% opposed, right? So not quite mirror opposite, but certainly like a very strong relationship. That being said, I mean, while it's a minority position amongst NDP voters, there's still 21% of NDP supporters who either strongly or somewhat agree with this. And then amongst supporters of parties other than the NDP or UCP, it's still a majority position, 52%. So again, a slight majority, but it's still a majority position.
6: Yeah, so still pretty broad support overall. Interestingly, though, one of the other ideas that's been talked about, and we expect to see a referendum on from the Premier, denying social services of different kinds to newcomers. That does not have majority support, does it?
22: Correct. So when we ask, you know, do you agree with the government's proposal that immigrants who've lived in Alberta for less than a year should not have the same access to public services? Agreement is only 45% there. And I think this highlights the difference, you know, taking more control of immigration. Well, what does that mean, right? Like that could include targeting, you know, different kinds of immigrants, right? Prioritizing economic migration. That's been explicitly part of the province's push. And so when something's more general, it's easier to agree with it. As soon as you start getting the brass tacks, so to speak, and specific proposals, then agreement tends to drop with policy proposals.
6: And that kind of makes sense, John, if you take a look at it, right? Because we know, I mean, even the Liberal government themselves said, you know what, we blew it. We lost the handle on immigration. And I think most Canadians recognize that it was too much. It was too fast. So having more control over immigration, generally speaking, as you say, that sort of lines up with what we've been talking about for a while, right?
22: Exactly. And there has been this shift, like you said, not just in Alberta, but across the country where there's this acknowledgement, even among the biggest boosters of high levels of immigration and immigration in general, that the previous levels were not sustainable. And it's important to note that, you know, there are even immigrants who, you know, many immigrants who would agree with these, that there needs to be change as well. Because it's often, you know, the immigrant communities supporting newcomers who are left having to, support their brethren when they get here, who are having difficulty getting settled, having difficulty finding work, can't find housing, that sort of thing, right? So they're seeing like the ground level effects of some of the unsustainable practices that were happening before.
6: Yeah, and like you mentioned before, it's not necessarily anti-immigration writ large, but you know, in fact, I think most people recognize we need to do some targeted smart immigration. I mean, there's no other way to meet some of the needs that we have in this country. We talk all the time about labor shortages, so there's a recognition that, well, that's pretty much the only way we're going to be able to address it at this point.
22: Exactly. And I'm glad you brought up this point because, you know, there are folks who are, you know, opposed to immigration. Like, I think that we didn't ask about that in this survey. And yeah, I think that's very much a small minority position, right? And there are some folks among that group, you know, that oppose it for, you know, more odious reasons, perhaps, right? And I think the important thing in terms of maintaining support for the principle that we, you know, it's good for Canadian society and good for the Canadian economy to bring in an appropriate level of immigrants of the right, you know, mix of skills and qualifications. If we're going to maintain that kind of a social consensus, it needs to be, you know, sustainable and targeted, and the people coming here need to be able to find work and housing. Because if it's not sustainable and targeted, we run the risk that we do lose that broader support for the principle of immigration.
1: Yeah, no question about it. I wanted to ask, you mentioned it earlier, where the support really falls off in terms of withholding some services or whatever. I mean, what's the interpretation of that, John? Is it seen as punitive, unfair? I mean, frankly speaking, these people went through a process and they're here, and to punish them now, it might seem like a bridge too far for some. How do you interpret those results?
22: Yeah, I think that's a lot of it, right? Like, there's this principle that, you know, once you get here, you know, because immigrants do have to jump through a lot of hoops, that it's almost a bridge too far to be restricting services. And I mean, it's important to note that even for like interprovincial migrants, like, you know, you don't just get access to Alberta healthcare, right? Like, I think the waiting period is a few months. I can't remember. It's been a while since.

0: essentially, like, do you want to restrict services to, you know, like some of your neighbors? That's where I think some of the lower levels of agreement start to come in.
1: Yeah, exactly. Interesting stuff, John. Thanks so much for spending a few minutes with us today. I really appreciate it.
0: Anytime. Always happy to chat with you, Shay.
1: Yeah, it was an interesting chat. Some support, but doesn't go all the way. And that makes sense. I think we all admit, we all know the immigration file got out of hand, needs to be reined in. So more control? Sure. If that goes to the provinces, whatever it takes.

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1: Premier Danielle Smith and Prime Minister Mark Carney meeting. The Premier says she's optimistic.
2: We've had some really constructive conversations over the last number of months since the MOU. Still have a few things to work out, and I hope that we can get to the finish line on signing that MOU. I know industry is getting a bit impatient. Albertans are getting a little bit impatient. And if we're going to move forward with that MOU, I hope it happens in the next number of days.
1: Yeah, well, I think she acknowledged that there's mounting pressure. We're hearing a lot more from industry that they want to see something concrete, and I think everybody might be in the same boat. We're going to speak with Dr. Eric Kam now, economics professor at Toronto Metropolitan University, about this. Eric, thanks for joining us as always.
3: Anytime, Shay.
1: Now, I don't think we'll get an announcement today, maybe. I don't know, but I think we need to see something very, very soon, don't we? Like, you hear more and more from industry, from big oil companies saying, okay, enough is enough. When are we going to actually do something here?
3: Yeah, you see, what Premier Smith said to me is actually terrifying, because it's not whether they have a productive meeting. That's pretty generic. It's whether Canadians are finally going to see something concrete come out of these federal-provincial talks, right? We've had years of rhetoric and statements about nation-building and economic resilience and energy transitions, but you know what? Talk is cheap. Alberta wants some clarity on pipelines, investment, emissions policy, and maybe even the pace of regulation, whereas Ottawa wants some national coordination and obviously some political stability. See, the problem, Shay, from where I'm sitting here in Ontario, is that the uncertainty itself has an economic cost, right? Capital waits on the sidelines, and government sends mixed signals. So yeah, we need something tangible, even if it's modest, right? Investors don't need perfection. They need predictability. And if this sucker gives us more, let's continue the conversation, my fear is that markets will interpret that as further drift.
1: You know, Eric, I think a lot of the pressure, well, it comes from various sources. It's been there forever. It's been there for a very, very long time. But I think it's really been sharpened in the past 2 months here, as we've seen the situation in Iran unfold. The demand for oil through the roof, obviously, it's not going away. We've constrained 20% of the world's oil supply, and look what's happened. Countries around the world clamoring, where are we going to get oil? The price spikes, and everybody is saying, listen, this is exactly why Canada should be in a different position. Okay, we can't fix that overnight, but we need to make sure we don't end up here next time. The question is, if this Iran thing gets resolved, do we just go back to our sleepy sort of, we're okay, we'll just keep sending some oil to the U.S. and carry it on, or do you think this momentum remains?
3: You know, I'm going to say to you what I said to my ex-wife. We are not okay, right? Even if the Iran situation calms down tomorrow and we get peace, the economic pressure doesn't suddenly disappear, Shay, right? Because energy markets, first of all, they price risk, not just events, into their pricing models. Once traders see how vulnerable shipping lanes and oil infrastructure can be, and if we've done nothing else, we've shown that, risk premiums are going to stick around for a while. So in my humble opinion, what matters now is duration, right? A short geopolitical scare creates temporary volatility, but we're long past that. A prolonged period of uncertainty, that changes business behavior, Shay, and we know that airlines, for one, will hedge their fuel costs, transportation firms raise their prices, central banks start to pull their hair out, worrying about inflation persistence. So there's a split-screen effect here, right? I think that Heil, I said this last week, and I got some very positive feedback from your province when I said, I think Canada's prostituting your province. And I meant it, because to me, that higher oil prices, that's about the only thing Canada has going for it right now that's increasing our total revenues. But as we said, they raise costs for consumers everywhere else. So politically, our government's getting squeezed from broad directions, and we need trade deals. We need some temperance on potential inflation shocks. Right? Households have never been less tolerant of price spikes as to where they are now.
1: No, you're absolutely right. And in that vein, I wanted to ask you, you saw the jobs numbers this morning. I'm sure employment ticking up 0.2% to 6.9%. Youth unemployment almost 14.5%. Now it's up from 13.8%. I mean, we the biggest four-month job loss report that we've seen since the pandemic, Eric. Things are just continuing to get worse. And like you say, cost of living being what it is, people losing their jobs, it doesn't look good.
3: Oh, it looks atrocious. I mean, you know what? I'll give you a macroeconomics is important. The most important of the most important, Shay, is employment and the unemployment rate. And I'll tell you why. Yes, I worry about inflation because no one likes to see their purchasing power erode. But guess what? That doesn't mean a hill of beans if you don't have a job and you're not bringing in any money. Your purchasing power can't erode worse than when your salary is zero. And somehow, in an era where we haven't created new jobs, and I mean real jobs, not part-time jobs. I mean jobs with benefits and pension. When we haven't had real job growth in 10 years, your prime minister looks at us and says, but affordability has never been better. And that's, I think, the tipping point that households are at now. They're tired of uncertainty. They're tired of being lied to. And they're just looking for a little bit of certainty and truth. But looking at Ottawa right now, you don't see it.
1: No, I mean, but then the numbers come out, and it's like, well, it doesn't jive, right? We see what's happening. We see how many Canadians are losing their jobs and all the rest of it. So there's no question. There's some troubling signs out there. Eric, as always, thanks so much for the chat. I do appreciate it.
3: Stay healthy and have a great weekend, Shay.
1: You too. Thank you, sir. Dr. Eric Kam, economics professor, Toronto Metropolitan University. Yeah, this jobs report that came out today, I think it should have some alarm bells ringing in a lot of places. The unemployment rate overall, as I said, ticked up 0.2% in April, okay? Lost 18,000 jobs. It's not a huge number. I understand that. However, when you put it together for the first 4 months of the year, it's over 100,000. I think it's 112,000, which is the largest four-month job loss that we've seen in this country since the pandemic. And then you have to factor in that in March, we actually saw jobs created. We were up a little bit in March. So it's 3 months combining to erase whatever gains there were in March and push us down further than we've been since the pandemic. Young Canadians, I mean, this is where the squeeze is really, really, really coming through. The unemployment rate for young Canadians, 15 to 24, went up a half percentage point. It's now 14.3%. It was 13.8 last time. Now it's 14.3%. The highest it's been is September of 2025, 14.6%. You get a little bit older, get into the demographic, men, 25, 54, goes up 0.3%. It's at 6%. Women, unchanged. It's at 5.9%. So it's young Canadians where we're seeing this. Now, Alberta is not doing, well, not a whole lot better than other places, to be honest. Newfoundland, Labrador, of course, 10%, highest there. Prince Edward Island, 8%. But after that, it's New Brunswick at 7.2, Ontario 7.5, and then Alberta coming in at a 7% unemployment rate here in our province, which is pretty high. It's middle of the pack, at least, to the top half, maybe. And then you go into cities, and this is kind of interesting, and I wonder if this has to do with the federal government. I'm not sure. I'm just speculating here. But in terms of unemployment in Calgary, it's 6.7%, which is what it was last month. It's unchanged. Edmonton, though, is 7.1%, up from 6.5%. So we saw a 0.6% increase in the unemployment rate in the city of Edmonton in the last month. It's up that much. Well, it's flat in Calgary. Now, we know there have been cuts and all the rest to government jobs. Could that be it? I don't know. I'm just speculating here, but not good. Not good to see the unemployment rate going the way that it is.

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10: 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It's 6.9%. It was 6.7% last month. So heading in the wrong direction, and that's a really troubling sign.
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10: 780-451-8800-403-974-8255. Let's take a call or two here. Let's go to Ben in Grand Prairie. Hi, Ben, you're on the air.
11: Hey, Shay.
10: Hi.
11: Hey, you know, last year, like a lot of people, like a lot of Canadians, I was pretty hopeful about what was coming out of, you know, Mark Carney's mouth.
10: Yeah.
11: And, you know, and I'm with your guest that was just on there, Eric Hamm. You know, I think people are starting to really get mad about not just the lack of action, but the narrative that's coming out that things have, affordability has never been better. Like, I just, you know, it's so tone deaf and so disconnected from reality. 25% inflation for food, say, over the last 3 years is not even close to what it is.
10: Oh, it's crazy. It's crazy.
11: It's crazy. Like, I mean, a can of beans that I used to buy for $1 is $2.
10: Yeah, that's, no, I know.
11: That's not 25%. You know, some things haven't gone up quite as much, but overall, food inflation is way higher than 25. And I think people are getting tired, like you said, of being lied to. And they better start showing some results, because another 3 years of this, I think there's going to be mutiny.
10: Well, I mean, the thing is, when do we see, and they all, you know how stats are, and they'll always come up with, yeah, but take a look at this and take a look. But I agree with you. I think it doesn't matter when you see people are losing their jobs. And I mean, go to the grocery store and just check out the look on people's faces as they walk up and down the aisles. People are shocked every time they go in, because it seems to get worse every time they go in. It's crazy.
11: Well, there's people walking around there. It looks like you're in a, it looks like you're in a mental ward, because everybody's so depressed. Like, nobody smiles. Like,
10: no, it's scary stuff. It's hard. It's, I know. I'm with you, Ben. Yeah. Yeah. I agree. Like, I think all Canadians want to be optimistic. I mean, there's a bunch of people that are so partisan. You can't possibly see beyond that. I get that. I know how that works. But I think, yeah, a lot of people are, you know, that's how it used to be. You want the prime minister to succeed, because then you succeed. And that's typically the way that it goes. And I think, you know, like Ben said, a lot of people wanted that. And I know there's a lot of other complicating factors. You've got the trade tariffs. You've got the war in Iran. You've got the gas prices, all that sort of stuff that is beyond the control of anybody except for the White House. But still, that is the job. You were elected on the promise that you would be the one that was best able to handle that and to manage that, right? And I don't think we've seen that yet. And, you know, I was patient for a long time. And you probably remember me last year saying, like, how long do we need to be patient? Like, what's reasonable after somebody gets elected? Okay, you're not going to, you know, jump in and fix the problem the next day. Oh, fair enough, it's going to take some time. How much time, right? And how much time will it take, and how long should people be patient? And you're starting to see now that the patience is running out, and people are at a point now where we need to see some progress made. Wes in Edmonton, you're on the air. Hi, Wes.
12: Yeah, I agree with you with the patience stuff. But, you know, I still think the vast majority of the people think Carney's still doing a good job, and he's accomplished absolutely nothing so far.
10: Yeah, well, I mean, we hear announcements constantly about this deal and that deal and all the rest of this stuff, but I don't think it's translated to anything. Well, I mean, you know what? I'm sure canola farmers would applaud him. I think, you know, that was a win. There's no doubt about it. But, you know, beyond that, what have those other deals led to, right?
12: Yeah, like, how much canola is actually being shipped to China? Like, from what I understand, it's kind of everything's on hold until the Chinese cars come, and then the canola is going to start moving.
10: Yeah, I don't know, Wes. I haven't followed up on that one in a while, but I know they were very pleased that it opened up that market, and as well for, you know, Canadian other agricultural products going to China, too. It wasn't just canola, right? There was meat as well that was involved in that, so... Yeah. There was some good news that came of that. But you're right. You're right. I mean, it's pretty limited, I think, when people take a look at, well, how have things gotten better for me in the last year? It's pretty hard to find any way they have.
12: No, it's absolutely right. And, you know, we've been listening to liberals make announcements since 2015 when Trudeau was elected. You know, I just can't believe that, especially in Eastern Canada, they still love him. I guess we hate Trump so much that we got to love Carney.
10: Well, that's part of it. That's part of it, Wes. That's part of what delivered Carney, for sure. As you know, going to try and get another call in here. We got Corey in Calgary. Hi, Corey.
13: Hey, Shay. Canadians just need to understand what the definition of gaslighting is, because that's exactly what's happening. The feds are gaslighting Canadians. So that's all I got to say.
10: Okay. Thanks, Corey. Does this change... Like, you know, as I told you, the premier is optimistic. The premier remains optimistic. She has everything staked to the MOU that she signed with Ottawa, and she's told people that that is the answer. That's going to solve our problems. And like I say, this is the thing that I don't understand. Is she out to lunch?
14: We've had some really constructive conversations over the last number of months since the MOU. Still have a few things to work out, and I hope that we can get to the finish. finish line on signing that MOU. I know industry is getting a bit impatient. Albertans are getting a little bit impatient. And if we're going to move forward with that MOU, I hope it happens in the next number of days.
15: So she remains optimistic and she wants to see something within the next number of days. But at the same time, she does acknowledge, as I say, the patience is wearing thin.
14: In Alberta, there does need to be a demonstration that Canada can work. And I think that we've demonstrated a couple of things over the last number of months that we can work well together. We've changed course on a number of things. And Alberta wants to continue to build major projects in partnership with the federal government.
15: So we'll see. I think she's right to acknowledge, and we're seeing it more and more, and there's different, you know, industry heads speaking up and saying, yeah, okay, great, but when are we actually going to see this move forward? When are we actually going to see some progress on this situation? And I think it's fair to ask, and I'll even applaud people for being patient as long as they were, but at some point, when you keep making the promises, there needs to be some sort of delivery. And there's a lot tied up in this pipeline situation. Taking a look at the text line. Fixing energy issues with these regulations would push me back towards stay with Canada. I'm one of the undecideds right now. The world has changed. The MOU needs to be renegotiated. And Smith has to push Carney hard. He doubled down on decarbonization on oil again. That was earlier this week. Do you pay extra for green items? I don't. Cost of living is way too high for that. There is definitely something I think tied up in this MOU where the whole separation conversation has taken it in a different direction, right? And I don't know. I know there's a lot of people within the separatist movement, and we've heard them here that they don't care about the MOU. They don't care about the pipeline. They've heard this talk before, and they're done. They're not listening anymore. No more chances. It's time. But there are some, and that's one of them, the listener on the text line saying, I'm in that undecided camp right now, and I'm sort of watching to see what happens. And if there's some progress, I might be persuaded to say, okay, things really have changed. But there was an April 1st deadline where we were supposed to get more progress towards the MOU. And to be honest with you, I don't even know exactly what we were supposed to get, but everybody involved came out and said, yeah, that's not going to happen. We're not hitting that checkpoint. It's not going to happen. Premier Smith has said she thinks by June they'll be submitting a pipeline proposal to the major projects office. Okay, that's still a couple of weeks away. So the clock continues to tick, but you hear it when we open the phone lines and we talk to people. There's frustration. There's enough is enough. And when you see job numbers like we saw today and you see inflation, it gets to a point where people are like, okay, well, this isn't getting any better. And I've said it a million times. If when it comes down to politics, the one question that wins and loses more elections is, hey, are you better off now than you were before I got here? And if the answer is no, the person who's in charge is in trouble, because the other guy, that's all they have to do is listen. Well, you elected this guy last time and what happened? Things got worse. So that's not a good position to be starting from. And people will have...

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13: A beloved 75-year-old man washing up, getting ready for bed, is brutally beaten and killed. 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
16: From the National Newsroom of the Canadian Press, I'm David Augustine. Now that Canada has a new Governor General on the way, Mary Simon is reflecting on her nearly 5 years in the role.
17: The outgoing Governor General says she's proud of the chance she was given to pursue reconciliation one conversation at a time. Mary Simon became Canada's first Indigenous Governor General in July 2021. She says she saw herself as someone who could build bridges between people living in Canada and with the monarchy itself. As the coronation of King Charles approached, she helped organize meetings between the King and leaders of Canada's three national Indigenous organizations. Former Supreme Court Justice Louise Arbour is set to replace Simon June 8th. Jason White, the Canadian Press.
16: The federal government says a consular officer has arrived in the Canary Islands, where four Canadians on a cruise ship that was hit with a hantavirus outbreak are set to arrive this weekend. Chief Public Health Officer Dr. Joss Reimer says the four Canadians are not showing symptoms at this time.
18: I do want to note that we know this is a challenging time for them. I can only imagine what it would be like to be a passenger on board, not knowing if you've been exposed, nor when you might be able to come home.
16: Reimer also says three more Canadians, two from Alberta and one from Ontario, may have had contact on a flight with someone infected with hantavirus. Alberta Premier Danielle Smith says talks with Ottawa on a new pipeline agreement are moving in the right direction. After meeting Prime Minister Mark Carney in Ottawa, Smith said her confidence shifted from if to when a deal gets signed. The proposed agreement would set conditions for a future West Coast bitumen pipeline, and Smith says progress is urgently needed as separatist sentiment grows in Alberta. A constable with the Victoria Police Department has been charged with one count of sexual assault. Chief Constable Fiona Wilson says her department was first notified of the allegation in April 2025 and immediately engaged the West Shore RCMP as the police of jurisdiction.
19: As a result of the West Shore investigation, Vic PD has been informed that the BC Prosecution Service has approved one charge of sexual assault against Constable Chris Kayotis.
16: Wilson says the 31-year-old officer, who has been with the department since 2019, is entitled to the presumption of innocence, but acknowledges that such cases can shake the public's trust. And tens of thousands of students expecting to take their university finals are left in limbo after an apparent cyber attack targeted the popular assignment and grading hub, Canvas.
20: Several universities acknowledging the breach. Penn State now canceling some final exams. The University of Illinois postponing assignments and finals. Shiny Hunters is threatening to release the data May 12th unless it's paid an unspecified ransom. It claims it has several billions of private messages among students and teachers.
16: That was ABC. Sophie Flay reporting. This is the Canadian Press. In sports, former Blue Jays right-hander Alec Manoa worked the ninth inning in the LA Angels' 2-0 loss to Toronto. It was his first big league appearance in nearly 2 years. Manoa underwent elbow surgery in 2024 and didn't return to the major leagues last year. He signed with the Angels as a free agent in the offseason. Manoa says it's great to be back.
21: It was good, man. Felt like I debuted again. It's been a long time, so just good to go out there, pump some strikes, get a couple outs.
16: Manoa made his debut with the Blue Jays in 2021, spending parts of four seasons with the team. And the Carolina Hurricanes have a chance to complete the sweep when they play the Flyers in Philadelphia tonight in the second-round NHL playoff action. Carolina is a perfect 7-0 in the postseason after sweeping Ottawa in the first round. Elsewhere, the Colorado Avalanche look to take a commanding 3-0 lead in their second-round series against the Minnesota Wild. From the Canadian Press, I'm David Augustine.
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22: I actually had a chance to speak with someone about it this morning, and that's the rate of young people, and I say young, and I put that in quotes because they're not that young, some of them. We're talking about age 25 to 39. Okay, that's the demographic that we're looking at here. So people that typically you would assume would be out on their own. Age 25 to 39. You would hope so. And they're comparing the rates of people who are not out on their own in that age based on the different generation that they represent. So if you take boomers, okay, who are now, I don't know, boomers are about 65 plus, I would guess, something like that. 60 plus maybe, right? They're the older generation. If you go back to 1991 when... baby boomers were in that age bracket of 25 to 39. How many of them still lived at home with their parents? About 8%. About 8%. Gen X, which is my group, okay? So I'm 54. So it's the one step down from baby boomers. How many of us were living with our parents when we were in that age group of 25 to 39? It jumps up, goes to about 12%. But if you take a look at millennials right now, which is, Sarah's not a millennial, right? You're the one right below millennial.
23: I am an elder Gen Z.
22: An elder Gen Z, so you're just outside of millennial.
23: Yeah.
22: So when does millennial start? Like 20, right around your age?
23: I think it's like 29, 28, somewhere in there. Okay, so like they're right around
22: 30s kind of thing. So the number of millennials between the ages of 25 and 39 still living with a parent, this goes back to 2021, till we get the latest numbers, 16.3%. Double the number of boomers that were living with their parents into their 30s, and 50% more than Gen Xers who were living with their parents in the early 2000s. Listen to this, though. In Toronto, it's over a quarter. It's 26.1% of millennials in the age group of 25 to 39 still living with mom and dad. In Vancouver, it's 19.3%. Wow. Not surprising, though, right? Not surprising, though, because it's the cost of living, it's the cost of housing, it's all of those sorts of things. And then you just see the jobs report that came out today talking about young people, and good luck. Good luck. Unemployment is up to 14.3% now. It's up a half a point in a month. It's bad out there. So this morning I had a chance to speak with Kara Stern, who is one of the hosts of the Missing Middle podcast, about this squeeze that young Canadians are feeling. I guess we jump in and take a look at these numbers, Kara, and not surprising. I think we've probably seen this play out in real life, but what these poll results tell us is we have more millennials living at home late into their life, they say 25 to 39, than Gen X did. There was a smaller percentage of Gen X at that stage of life, and way fewer boomers at that stage of life still living at home. Not overly surprising, right? I think we can all see that anecdotally, at least.
0: Yeah, definitely not surprising. I mean, the fact that it's double boomers, is that like that number is quite large, but I also suspect it's even going to be higher for Gen Z, right? Like, it's just getting worse right yeah. now. I just keep looking around at, like, housing costs and the unemployment rate, and I'm thinking, oh my gosh, no matter how bad it was for my generation, millennials, like, Gen Z, it's going to be worse for them.
22: What do you think? I mean, housing is the big one, though, right? Like, I mean, it's really hard to move out of home if you can't afford a home of your own.
0: Absolutely. Like, if there's not enough homes being built and there's not, then you can't match the yeah. demand for those homes. And Alberta is getting a lot of demand. There's a lot of people moving from all around the country to Alberta. I keep joking that I keep losing friends to Alberta. They saw the Alberta is kind of is calling signs on the subway, and they're like, yes, that's where I'm going. And like, it worked. And so I'm like, you guys have got to build a lot more housing to make up for the number of people who are going to be moving there, right?
22: Well, that's the thing. I imagine if you took that line, the increasing line of people in their late 20s, early 30s living at home and track it over the years, and you put up a similar line of the cost of housing in this country, they'd be pretty similar, and both of them would be pointing almost straight up, I would think.
0: Yes, definitely. They absolutely would. And so, like, if you can't afford to move out, then where else are you going to do? Like, you're going to have to live with your parents. And I just keep thinking, like, some people probably enjoy that, and I'm sure there are people out there, but there's a lot of people who probably wish they can move out on their own, and I suspect there's a lot of parents who wish that their kids would finally move out too, right? Like, they thought they'd be empty nesters by now.
22: No, I think you're absolutely right. I no doubt about it. I think it's hard on all of them. The other thing that we need to talk about here, I think, is the fact that, you know, we talk about housing costs is soaring and they're trying to get a handle on it. We'll get into what they're doing about that. But the other thing is wages are like a fraction of the growth. Sure, housing prices have gone up, you know, like 2-3 times over the last 25, 30 years. Wages have not even close.
0: Wages haven't, yeah, nothing close to that. I know Canada's one of the worst in the OECD for the price yeah. to income ratio. And so, like, the prices just don't match with the wages at all. We need the wages to keep going up. Like, even if house prices didn't rise, I believe over the next 25 years is what it would take for wages to catch up at the rate that they're going if house prices did not move at all from where they are right now.
22: Wow. Unbelievable. I don't know about you. You guys talk about this a lot. For me, I think it's a disconnect from the way that we've always sort of viewed housing. I don't know about you, Kara, but for me, like, people always say, well, buy a house, pay off the mortgage. That way you're paying your mortgage, you're building your equity instead of paying for somebody else. Like, we kind of view housing as an investment. So we, in order to bring down the price of housing, you're going to upset a whole lot of people that have viewed their house not necessarily as a place to live, or at least not exclusively that, but also as an investment. We have that thought process around real estate as a great place to put your money and make money. So it's a hard trend to reverse, isn't it?
0: Yeah, it has been that historically for sure in Canada. And that's the challenge for politicians, right? Like, they need to find a way to be able to, you know, make life easier for people who are, you know, working in the country, starting their lives in the country, and wanting, you know, people who grew up here to be able to stay where they grew up. I suspect a lot of people who have homes that have gone up in price a lot and are really happy about that, they probably still want to live somewhat near their kids, especially if their kids have kids. So even though I know that they want their house prices to stay high, I'm sure that they can also see that they're like, there is a downside to that as well. Like, a lot of people I know who moved to Alberta are now far from Toronto, where their parents are, and when they have kids, it's like you'll see them a few times a year. So I think that there is actually a big benefit to people to thinking about if home prices become more affordable again, like they can will also benefit, even if their home price maybe goes down. But also, I hear from a lot of seniors too, they don't want to downsize because they say, well, where am I going to go? It doesn't make any sense. Like, there's no, the financials don't work. And so what good is that investment if it's stuck in your home? Like, if you can reverse mortgage it, I guess there are things you can do, but for the most part, like, it's an investment. It makes you feel safe. I guess it's kind of like an insurance policy for your retirement, but it's like people aren't actually using it to sell. And so, like, we were getting a big problem. And when I think about people living at home, the thing I keep thinking about is, like, it's very hard to date people when you're living at home with your parents. And we can push a lot of the milestones further back, but if you push, like, having kids too far, like, there's a finite timeline on that, right? So that's where I'm getting very nervous when I see people staying at home longer, because we know people are partnering up later. We know they're having kids later.
22: Exactly. It has so many different impacts. Now, we've been talking about this for years. The government's been talking about this for years. There has been program after program after program that has been launched to try and solve this problem. Are we getting anywhere, do you think? Are we seeing a change at all?
0: I'm very excited about Edmonton. Like, I really like the upzoning that was done there, because I think that's a really good way to, maybe land prices don't go down, but the cost of the unit for someone to live in would go down, and it could be in neighborhoods where people tend to want to, like, raise families. I think that that's really encouraging. I'm a little more disappointed with Calgary, the way that they upzoned and then took it away, because I know that the mayor said we will have another plan that will make up for it, but I don't think there's been a plan yet. It just sounds like the plan right now is going back to what it was before, so I'd like to see what that plan is. But I think if people follow Edmonton's lead, a lot of this country would be a lot better off.
22: Yeah, people have said that with the whole, you know, and I'll tell you, there is expansion. I'm in Edmonton, so I see it in terms of, you know, multi-unit dwellings being built and stuff like that. Not everybody's happy about it, as you know, that's the other part of it too, Kara.
0: For sure.
22: Is you upset a lot of people, and politicians are sort of, I think, really struggling to, we need to build fast, which means we need to densify, but a lot of people who have their homes, they don't want to see it. There is that battle that constantly goes on, right?
0: Absolutely. People really want to, they like their neighborhoods. People don't like change. They bought into their neighborhoods because there's something they liked about it. So the idea of it changing is hard, but we can't freeze cities at the time that some specific people moved into those neighborhoods, right? Like, they're growing, and we need the cities to grow as well. And I think there's a lot of benefits people would see if they eventually come around to it. Like, I again, think about downsizing options. I think about how maybe you don't want to take care of a whole house, and maybe you could have, like, the bottom unit of in one of these multiplexes where you don't have stairs, and you can still be in your neighborhood and walking distance from, like, your doctor or anywhere else that you are used to, all your friends and family. It's a lot to focus on the positive. People think about it, I think.
22: I think you're right. And I think for a lot of people, there's a lot of attractive options. But like you say, for the people that are already there, oh, it's changed. And what about my property value? I get it. I get the arguments. What about beyond housing? Because like you said, we talked about wages, but I mean, the jobs numbers are out today, and young people are just getting killed. It's up to 14.5% unemployment for youth in this country. So housing is a big part of the problem, no question about it. But it does go beyond that, right? Like, youth are getting left behind in many ways in this country.
0: Yeah, we need more jobs for young people. We need ways to people need to be able to create jobs so that young people have somewhere to work. I was seeing a study that's talking about the number of entry-level jobs going to AI at this point, and it's happening. Like, they're able to quantify how many are being lost already. And it's like, we're very early days in AI, so the fact that it's already killing our entry-level jobs is a problem. And I get that, because that's, like, the easiest things to replace. But then I keep thinking, what are those workers going to be doing in 10 years from now? Like, you'll need to eventually replace workers workers with experience. So you have to hire people so they can get some experience, that you can hire people with experience. It's going to be a vicious cycle here if they don't solve that. But yeah, I can't even imagine how difficult it would be. First of all, picking a career to study, something to study in university, because you're like, what jobs are going to exist? But also, what do you do? Like, where are you finding a job right now? Yeah. Like, there's not a lot of them out there. It's really, really brutal.
22: It's tough. It's tough all over. No question about it. Kara, thank you so much for your time today. I really enjoyed the chat. Thanks.
0: Thanks so much for having me.
22: Yeah, it is. It is. And then you see the employment numbers that come out today, and it just adds to that misery, right? Where you have unemployment ticking up, especially among the younger generation. And in this set of stats that comes out from StatsCan, they put it at 15 to 25 is what they call the youth unemployment rate in this country. It was 13.8% last month. It's 14.3% now, up another half a percentage point. Overall, the general unemployment rate has ticked up. It's almost 7% now. It's 6.9%. It was 6.7% last month. So heading in the wrong direction, and that's a really troubling sign in a lot of different ways, obviously.

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11: Okay, 780-451-8800, 403-974-8255. Try and work our way through some of these calls before we're out of time for this week. Let's start with Tesla Jim in Calgary. Hey, Jim.
12: So, Shay, the snowbirds are probably a good example of penny wise and pound foolish with this government. I mean, we can waste money all over the place, but we can't find a little bit of money for the snowbirds. But those planes, they've got to be getting super old. They've got to be over 50 years old. They've got to be stressed to the max where they can't even be safe anymore. I don't even think they get parts for them anymore.
11: They've been certified, and they have been, in 2021, they spent $30 million upgrading the fleet with a goal of keeping them operation until 2030. And the Air Force engineers have looked at them and said, yeah, these can stay in the air until 2030. So by 2030, they're done anyway.
12: Yeah, but then what? Well, you still have enough planes for our own Air Force. But it's the MOU and Daniel Smith and whether or not Canada's working. And, you know, the situation they have with this is it's very much like a domestic abuse situation. Yes, sweetie, I'm going to change. Just give me another chance. Yes, I'll change next time. Well, just give me another chance, sweetie. To the point where you're just going to call it quits.
11: Well, I think a lot of people are there, Jim. I think a lot of people are. There's a lot of people still hoping, but you've got to deliver something.
12: Well, see, and this is the thing. So for me, as much as I think there was a point in time separating might have been done with Peter Lougheed, maybe Ralph Klein, those kind of eras where the administration down south was maybe probably more receptive. No, because I do not trust that the United States. If we were up against the wall, like, yeah, we'll buy your oil for $10 a barrel. They really have you up against the wall.
11: Yeah.
12: The whole thing here is that it's going to be the same situation, I think, with regards when Quebec tried to separate. And I think this is why the government should just say, you know what, Quebec, you're not going to separate. Because back then, he said the separation vote failed because of people that moved in. I think he almost called it an immigration thing into Quebec. And it diluted the French-Canadians to the point where there wasn't enough of them to vote for separation. And I think we've got the same situation here in Alberta, where we've had so many people move here, we're just not going to get anybody that's going to buy into it. But the whole thing here is that there could be enough for the swing, enough uneducated voters to get the swing to put us into a situation and a problem.
11: Could be, yeah. Well, that's, yeah. I mean, it's always possible once you open that door. Thanks, Jim. That's the thing. Yeah, once the door is open, who knows where we go. Bob in Calgary are on the air. Hey, Bob.
13: Hey there, first time caller here, so if I'm a little nervous.
11: Appreciate it. No, that's great. Go ahead.
13: You betcha. Canada ain't Canada anymore. With this, the snowbirds are a huge part of who Canada was, and it is no longer anymore. This government is corrupt, and we know it, and they can't take the money. It's hard to steal this money that they're putting into the snowbirds.
11: Okay.
13: It's easy to send it to the Ukraine.
11: Okay, thanks, Bob. I appreciate it. Peter in Calgary, you're on the air. Hi, Peter.
14: Yeah, I can remember, I'm old enough to remember the Golden Hawks. They were the acrobatic team just before the Snowbirds. The Air Force was using Harvards until 63, and that's when the Tudors replaced the piston engine Harvards.
11: Okay.
14: And they became the trainers for the RCAF forever. And the Snowbirds grew out of the fact that the Tudors were available in the inventory. So that's the timeline of them, and it's a shame to see them go. But it's what the Liberals do. There's a good reason why Justin Trudeau said Canada doesn't have any identity, and this is a perfect example.
11: I think it's an important piece of Canadian identity. I think it's an important piece of Canadian military prominence. I agree with you. This is something that is important. David in Ottawa, you're going to be the last word today. You've only got about a minute. Not even.
15: No, I don't even need that. Shay, the snowbirds do for the aero industry the same as the spacewalks and so on do for the space agency. And little kids see them.
11: Yep.
15: They might only see them on TV, but they are full of pride.
11: Yes.
15: And we're losing that. And that's what we need. People who are proud of Canada. Not people are always saying, we can't do this, and we're useless at that, because we're not. We just need a sharp kick in the ass to get us moving in lots of cases, and the government's a large part of that. They're not doing it.
11: David, I'm with you. I agree. And I think that's what it is. That's what it is. I mean, even if you're, this is something that, you know, had global recognition, and David's right. You know, this makes kids think, man, I'd like to do that. That looks really, really cool. How do I do that? It inspires people, and it is a huge source of pride. If you go to a football game or a Canada

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2: The conservative MP from Moose Jaw, Fraser told me yesterday, went public saying the snowbirds are canceled. The quote that he gave to CTV News is, quote, up front, the snowbirds are being canceled. This is the last season. We've been hearing from locals and air show organizers across North America that this is the end. They won't be continuing in 2027. What I've heard is they're going to pause the snowbirds for 5 years. Now, the Department of National Defense has not confirmed it. Neither has the Air Force. In the House of Commons yesterday, it came up, and the minister, McGuinty, was asked about it, and he said, quote, snowbirds will continue air demonstrations with the Tudor fleet for as long as it is feasible and safe. Adding the federal government is beginning the process of examining potential aircraft options once that fleet reaches the end of its life. He went on to say snowbirds are an iconic part of Canadian culture. He said, we'll find out more with an update in Moose Jaw on May the 19th. McGuinty will be there, and he will provide updates on the future of the Canadian Forces snowbirds. Now, if it wasn't in question, if there weren't things happening around the future of the snowbirds, as the politician in charge, McGuinty would say, no, it's not true. We're not doing anything. So there's something afoot. Does it mean a five-year pause? I don't know, but a lot of people are concerned, and so am I. I love the snowbirds. It's always a thrill to see the snowbirds. I'm sure most of you know what the snowbirds are. It's that fleet of Tudor fighter jets that put on aerial displays, and, you know, you've probably seen them at some point or another. They're awesome. They're fantastic. I know somebody else concerned about it, Laurie Hahn. You know Laurie. He's a former Conservative MP from Edmonton Centre from 2006 to 2015. He actually worked in the Department of National Defence at that time. He was Secretary to the Minister of National Defence. And on top of that, he's a former fighter pilot. So he's been around this, and this is near and dear to his heart, and he asked to join us today and talk about it. Laurie, thanks for joining us. I do appreciate your time, as always, sir. Thank you.
3: Well, thanks, Jay. Good to be here.
2: No, you didn't fly. So you've never been part of the snowbirds team, were you?
3: No, I've flown with them a couple times, but I was sandbagging with friends.
2: Okay, just hanging out. You heard this news yesterday. Have you had a chance to talk to anybody? Like you've told me, you know people involved in the snowbirds. Do you think that we're seeing the end? Where do you think this stands?
3: This has been going on for many, many months. And I have a lot of information from a fellow named Dan Dempsey, who is head of the Snowbirds Association. Dan was on the team in the early 80s. He led the team from 89 to 90. He's incredibly tuned in. And we've been talking about this for the best part of a year, because this has been coming for a long time. The airplane is structurally sound and safe until at least 2020. And Dan has that directly from the engineers who are responsible for monitoring the airplane.
2: Till 2030, Laurie. You said 2020. 2030, you mean, right?
3: Sorry. At least 2030.
2: 2030, okay.
3: Correct. And we've just spent a fair amount of money upgrading the airplane avionically to a very, very high standard. But there has been a move afoot for a long time to, and they say, the minister not being entirely truthful, they are planning to shut it down at the end of this year.
2: Okay, they are.
3: Yes, they are.
2: So this is the last summer, this is the last season for the snowbirds permanently, or is it a five-year pause? That seems to be what we're hearing.
3: Well, they say, and I take them at the word, they're talking about a five-year pause.
2: Okay.
3: And that means, you know, knowing how these things work, if they disappear for 5 years, there's a good chance they will not come back. That's just the reality of the way things work these days. If they do come back after 5 years, it'll be with an aircraft called the PC-21, which is a propeller-driven airplane, nice airplane for what it is. It will be the RCAF's basic pilot trainer, but that will put us at the second tier of air show teams. We are right now on a par with the Blue Angels, the Thunderbirds, the Red Arrows with the Royal Air Force, the French Picolori with Italy, the Petit de France with France. It will be very much in the second tier of air show teams. And to me, that's a tragedy for a country like Canada, a G7 country like Canada. Mm-hmm. I mean, the snowbirds have been there for 55 years. They are our absolute best recruiting tool for the Canadian Armed Forces, not just the Air Force. For the Canadian Armed Forces writ large, the snowbirds are our number one recruiting tool. And we're having enough trouble recruiting now.
2: Yeah.
3: We can't afford to lose a tool like that.
2: So, Lori, if they do pause it for 5 years, and the Snowbirds, you say, come to end of life at 2030, well, that's 2031. So, I mean, what is there another option available? Like, if we would like to see the Snowbirds continue at the level that they're at, which is as good as it gets and, you know, comparable to the Blue Devils out of the United States and all the rest that you mentioned, how would that work? Because you can't keep flying these planes, can you?
3: Well, you can until at least 2030.
2: Yeah.
3: And the engineers who are in charge of monitoring that. So the suggestion is from me and others is that just keep the team going on the Tudor until it actually is unsafe. And that won't be until at least 2030. And when we're buying, we're going to buy a new fighter lead-in trainer, mm-hmm. which is a much more advanced airplane to get folks ready to go into the F-18, soon to be the F-35. And it is a jet, similar to the Hawk that we retired a little while ago. And that is the type of airplane other aerobatic teams are using. And take the team off the Tudor when that happens and transition the whole team. They normally bring on two or three new pilots every year. But if they do this till the end of this Tudor, take the whole Tudor team, transition them to the new aircraft for the first year at least, and then they can get back to rotating in, you know, two or three new guys every year. And that maintains the line of jet aerobatics for the Snowbirds and for Canada. I mean, I can't imagine Canada Day in Ottawa without the Snowbirds over the hill.
2: Yeah, yeah.
3: You know, it just, you know, they are mom and apple pie. They're as Canadian as maple syrup, and we can't let something like that go. I mean, in the big scheme of things, you know, they're our best recruiting tool. If we did do something like has been suggested, that would go at least partway to satisfying our 3.5% of GDP on defense.
2: Yep.
3: And it's just, to us, to many of us, it's just the right answer all around. But the government has made the decision. Don't let them BS you on that.
2: Okay.
3: The decision has been made unless we can turn it around. Now, I'm not optimistic that'll happen, but, you know, there's a little campaign going to be hearing about called SOS, Save Our Snowbirds. Will it be successful? You know, who knows? But we've got to give it a shot.
2: I mean, Lori, so like you say, 5 years ago, 2021, they throw $30 million into upgrading the Snowbirds so they can keep it in the sky until 2030. Now, halfway through that, they decide that they're going to pull the pin. It just doesn't make any sense.
3: Well, it's not the first time we've done something like that with defense money. But, you know, this is one that, you know, in the big scheme of things, it's not that much money. But to Canadians, you know, if you ask the average Canadian, you know, do you want to see the Snowbirds continue? I don't think anybody's going to say no.
2: No, you're right.
3: You know, and like I said, it is not a huge amount of money in the scheme of the amount of money that we spend on national defense. You know, it's an opportunity for defense industry as well, because the maintenance support of the team could be put out to tender, as was done with 419 Squadron and the Hawk when they were doing the fighter lead-in training. The techs that accompany the Snowbirds, you know, from show to show would still need to be military for some obvious reasons. But there is another solution, and they're just not willing to listen to it. Most of the hierarchy in the RCAF who are involved in this, and this may be taken the wrong way, but they're not fighter pilots, so they don't have the same bred in love.
2: Yeah, right. Yeah,
3: things that make jet noise. They don't get it, and I like them. And I know a bunch of them. They're really, really good people, and they do a terrific job. But this is one where I don't think, obviously, I wasn't in any of the discussions, but I don't think that they have stood up for the Snowbirds as I think the vast majority of Canadians would have liked them to do.
2: Yeah, I think you're probably right. Yeah, so there'll be a campaign, Save Our Snowbirds, SOS. Is that off the ground yet, Lori, or is that being worked on?
3: Well, it's being worked on, and I'm in touch with Dan Dempsey, like I mentioned, pretty regularly. And he's a pretty smart guy. I've known him for years and years, flew airplanes with him, starfighters with him. And he's a great guy and a great snowbird advocate. And there's a lot of them out there. So we'll see what happens. I'm not overly optimistic that it will succeed, but if we don't give it a shot, you know, then bad on us.
2: Yeah, exactly. It's worth fighting for. And, you know, we'll follow that along. We'll see what we can do to help with that, because I agree with you. I love the snowbirds. I really do. And I think, you know, and especially at a time when so many, for so many reasons, and our allies look down upon the Canadian military, it just seems yet another example of, oh, there goes another piece of the Canadian military that used to be so proud and revered and, you know, it used to be a point of pride for this country all around the world. This would be another piece of that where it's like, oh, well, we don't do that anymore. We can't do that anymore. It's the wrong look for our military.
3: It is. And in the past, recent past, when the Blue Angels and the Thunderbirds have not been able to perform because of politics or whatever down south, guess who they've called on?
2: Yeah.
3: Snowbirds.
2: Yeah.
3: You know, so they are not just a Canadian team. I mean, they've been all over the states, all over Canada, obviously. That airplane, is you couldn't get it overseas to do shows there because of what it is. But yeah, they are world-renowned, world-respected. And losing that will be just one more thing where Canada has taken a step backwards.
2: Yeah.
3: And I don't want that to happen.
2: No, me neither. Lori, thanks so much for taking a few minutes to give us the latest on that today. I do appreciate it, sir.
3: You bet. Thanks for the opportunity. Cheers.
2: You bet. Have a great day. Lori Hahn, former Conservative MP from Edmonton Centre, former fighter pilot, and as you heard, a man who passionately loves the snowbirds. And I think that's what it represents to me. It's kind of like, I'm tired of hearing what the Canadian military can't do. And I, you know what, there's a cost to this, I get it. But we need to spend the money on defense. We've committed to spending the money on defense, right? And this is part of that, and this would satisfy some of that. But it's just, it's instead of saying the Canadian military can't do that, the Canadian military can't be counted on for that anymore. That's something they used to do, but they don't anymore. This would be a way of saying, yeah, no, Canada can. Canada still does. Canada is still there at the elite level, the upper echelon. And I think that's worth something for our military and for our Air Force and everybody involved in that. It's stepping forward instead of, like Lori said, taking yet another step back and saying, yeah, well, we don't do that anymore. We can't do that. We used to do that, but we can't anymore. We just keep saying that, and at some point, well, what can you do? So let's take a step forward. Let's do this. So you'll probably hear more about Save Our Snowbirds on this show as we go along. But you heard from Lori. It sounds like they're planning to shelve this program after this season, after this year. We won't see the snowbirds anymore, at least for 5 years. But do the math. They spent $30 million in 2021 to make sure that the fleet could fly until 2030. Well, if they're going to pause it for 5 years, it's 2026. Even Sarah and I can do that math. That's 2031. That's past 2030. That's it for the snowbirds, right? Not a good look.
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0: a terrible choice for Mother's Day.
1: Is it?
0: Mama said knock you out.
1: It's your choice. I can send you the list you sent me.
0: I do love that song.
1: I know you do. I know you do.
0: Mama said knock you out by LL Cool J. Do you know what LL Cool J? See, I'm full of stupid music facts. Do you know what LL Cool J means?
1: No.
0: Ladies love Cool J.
1: Very cool.
0: That's it. He was Cool J.
1: Yeah,
0: LL,
1: yeah.
0: LL, because ladies love Cool J.
1: Okay, yeah.
0: You want to know another stupid fact?
1: Hmm.
0: Kaylee, one year for my birthday, got me a t-shirt that said LL Cool J.
1: Oh, so she's lying to you.
0: I wonder where that shirt is. I probably wouldn't fit it anymore, but yeah. I don't know why. I like Sarah said, I forget a lot of things very quickly, but stupid trivial information about music sticks.
1: That's a dad thing.
0: Is it a dad thing?
1: Because my dad does the same.
0: See, because I took it very seriously. When I used to go pick up the kids from school every day,
1: yeah,
0: it was a new band on the drive home.
1: Okay.
0: Like, today's Led Zeppelin, today's Aerosmith, you know, and you had to educate these children, right? That's the job of a parent.
1: Yeah, my dad did the same. Like, you'd be in the truck, a song would come on, and he'd ask you questions about it.
0: Yes.
1: He'd quiz you.
0: Yeah, that's important stuff.
1: It is.
0: How's your kids turn up to be? Not so cool. So you've got to educate them on those things. And maybe that's why. Maybe I put pressure on myself. But I mean, I live for music, so it's sort of followed me all the way along. Give you an update on what's coming up before we get out of here. Lori Hahn's going to join us in a few minutes. You know Lori, former conservative MP, worked in the Defense Department. He's actually a former fighter pilot. He heard us talking yesterday about this report that the Snowbirds might be canceled. Now, you got to... The Department of Defense is saying, no, we're not scrapping the Snowbirds. But there's some people saying, are you sure? Maybe it's going to be paused. There might be a five-year. And anyway, it's up in the air, the future of the Snowbirds. And that has Lori very concerned. And we'll find out why and why he thinks the Snowbirds, it's really important that we don't even pause it. Because if we pause it, it's not coming back, Lori says. So we'll get into that conversation with Lori just after the news. Before, though, let me give you an update on where we are with this meeting today between Premier Smith and... Mark Carney. The premier is scheduled to meet with the media shortly, probably sometime around, well, before we're done today, I would think. But she has said that she's hopeful that the memorandum of understanding between Alberta and the federal government can be completed soon because Albertans need to see that Canada can work. She said that today. She had this meeting with the prime minister this morning, and there's been, you know, the MOU was announced and the work has been done. And the premier has said she's optimistic and we've made some positive gains. We've moved forward on some things. Mark Carney said the same. He said, you know, I think we've demonstrated that we've been able to do things and we've removed, you know, like the emissions cap and some of the other pesky issues that were in the way we've managed to get rid of. And there is a will to do it. And it, you keep hearing all of this talk. And again, it's only talk where it seems like the prime minister is wanting to see a pipeline. Last week he was doing an interview with Canadian Press and he said a pipeline, quote, is now more probable than possible. And he said part of that is because of what's going on overseas in Iran and things like that. And he said, quote, we're working to make Canada work better for Albertans and for all Canadians. And when Canada works well, it's good for the world. So nothing. It's all pretty vague. There's still no certainty. There's still no yes. We are going to build a pipeline to the West Coast. We still have not heard that. We keep hearing, yeah, I think so. We might. That'd be a good idea. We could. It's more probable than possible. So do we advance that conversation today? Or if we're not doing it today, when are we doing it? Premier says we got to do it within days. Alberta needs to see something. So she'll be speaking shortly. Right now, she'll be giving a keynote speech at a conservative conference that's taking place in Ottawa today, and she will speak with the media, and we'll get more information about what happened in the meeting room with her and Mark Carney earlier this morning. Got to take a break, though. When we come back, like I said, we'll chat with Lori Hahn and get his take on the Snowbirds. A lot of concern out there. You know, when rumors start flying, they don't come out of the ether. There's usually something there, so it might well be up in the air. We'll talk about that after this.

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19: This is Global News. It is 6 o'clock. I'm Zach Ferguson. It is 9 degrees, heading up to 20 today and then up to 25 tomorrow. A St. Albert man is still recovering 1 week after he was randomly attacked after leaving a mosque with his wife. Yesterday, the community met with both the RCMP and mayor to talk about the next steps. Global's Jasmine King with more.
20: Ali Wahir Noor left St. Albert's Mosque last Friday with his wife, and when they did, a man drove up to them and cut off their car. A family spokesperson, Ahmed Abdul Kabir, says the man started yelling at Noor, cursing and uttering threats. Eventually, both Noor and the man got out of their vehicles. Abdul Kabir says the man then assaulted Noor and knocked him unconscious. Noor was then taken to hospital and treated for lacerations as well as a chipped tooth. Abdul Kabir says as they waited for first responders to come on scene, community members helped out Noor and helped him clean up before he went to hospital. While Noor is still recovering from his physical injuries, it will be the impact mentally that will be the hardest to recover from. RCMP have been at the mosque providing support during prayer. St. Albert resident Ryan Richard Lacasse has been charged with aggravated assault and uttering threats. RCMP say they cannot charge someone with a hate-motivated crime. That is up to a judge to decide based on evidence. And if that is the case, it could lead to a longer sentence. Jasmine King, Global News.
19: The premier says that she and Prime Minister Mark Carney have made significant progress towards their energy goals. Danielle Smith held a news conference following their meeting in Ottawa, saying that they're closer to an agreement on a West Coast pipeline and carbon pricing.
11: There's, of course, still some work that needs to be done to get to the finish line and to ensure the interests of Albertans and our industries are properly protected. But I am now much more confident that this will be completed well before Alberta's West Coast pipeline submission to the Major Projects Office next month.
19: Smith says that the big issue has been agreeing on the carbon price and how quickly Alberta can get there, but she says they had a meeting of the minds and hopes to have something firm to announce soon. Canada's chief public health officer says three more Canadians, including two from Alberta, have returned to the country and may have had a brief contact with a person infected with the hantavirus on a flight. Dr. Josh Reimer says that the risk of spread is low, but precautions are necessary.
14: The overall risk to the general population in connection with this outbreak of the Andes hantavirus is low. Onward spread within Canada is not expected, even if an infected individual were to arrive here. However, given the rarity of this virus, it is important that we take a precautionary approach to ensure that Canadians are protected.
19: Meanwhile, there are still four Canadians on the cruise ship where the hantavirus outbreak began. Moving to 880 Ched Sports in the NHL last night, Mitch Marner had three goals and an assist in his first career playoff hat-trick, and the Vegas Golden Knights routed the Anaheim Ducks 6-2 to take a 2-1 lead in their second-round series. And moving over to here in Edmonton, the Elks head coach Mark Killam says he's ready to get his feet on the grass with training camp set to begin with all the sessions open to the public.
15: Super excited because I'm excited to get out of the office and finish with the administrative stuff. You know, it was a long off season, a lot of digging through everything, and you know, have seen these guys coming into town over the last week or so, and the building feels alive, and that's what we do. We coach, so we want to get on the field with these guys.
19: Killam says the team is positioned to have a good start this season. Moving to 880 Ched weather, we do have a 30% chance of showers in Edmonton this morning as we move up to a high of 20 degrees with some more sunny skies. Tonight, though, dropping down to an overnight low of 10 with a few clouds here and there. Tomorrow, up to a high of 25 with some sun and clouds. Monday, some sun and a high of 21. Tuesday, the sunny streak continues at a high of 24. Right now, though, in Edmonton, sitting at 9 degrees, I'm Zach Ferguson. Your next scheduled newscast will be at 7 on 880 Ched.
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21: We were talking about the privatization of airports across this country, and we got a lot of feedback on that, so much so that I thought it'd be cool to talk with Tony Keller with the Globe and Mail. He wrote an awesome op-ed just about a week or so ago talking about the privatization of Canada's 26 federally owned airports that could generate billions, and not just one or two billion, but 20 to 40 billion. So let's get into this with Tony. Good morning to you, sir.
22: Good morning. Glad to be here with you.
21: Let's talk about privatizing these airports. It sounds like it's a cash boom. Is it really too good to be true?
22: It could potentially be a cash boom. And what the federal government is talking about doing is essentially recycling, financial recycling. That if you sold off the airports, you would then have a pool of capital that you could invest in something else. So Canada's airports right now are these very unusual structures. They are owned by the federal government, but they're operated by this sort of semi-private but really public corporation that is responsible. All the activities that take place at the airport are paid for by user fees. And so the airports are not currently a weight on the taxpayer. Your taxes are not currently funding the airports, but those airports are not fully private, and there is an opportunity to sell them off, and there is an opportunity to make billions of dollars from selling them off. And then you redeploy that to build some other public asset. Mm-hmm.
0: I was looking around and saw a few privatized airports like in London and in Sydney, and I was trying to compare them to Canada's current model when it comes to things like fees and efficiency. Are those the templates that Canada should be looking at if we did go this route?
22: Yeah. So when you look at airports in a number of other countries that are privatized, and you named two of them. I mean, Heathrow in London, one of the largest airports in the world, is privatized. Sydney Airport in Australia, the largest airport in Australia, is privately owned. So in those cases, and those assets have traded, have been bought and sold by pension companies for billions of dollars and tens of billions of dollars. So that gives you a sense of how things work. In terms of how much it will cost people to use the airport, the hope is that that wouldn't really change because we already run our airports on the basis of user pay. You've already got the airline that you fly on is already paying landing fees. The restaurant that's in the airport is already paying rent. And on your airline ticket, every airport has some kind of airport improvement fee, essentially a tax on passengers that they're using to fund their activities, including the activities of building new terminals and maintaining those terminals, which is a multi-billion dollar job.
0: I'm going to read you some of the feedback that we got from last week's show, because I think you're the perfect guy to at least delve into this with me. This one said here, there's going to be some critics that fear higher passenger fees or service cuts will be a part of this. How would you counter that, Tony?
22: So the key thing you have to remember is that if privatization is done properly, there's going to be some government regulation. So, for example, governments regulate a lot of other monopoly type businesses, and an airport is kind of a monopoly. You can't build 12 airports in the Vancouver area and have them competing all with one another. There's just not enough land to do that. So if a government were to sell off Vancouver Airport, Calgary Airport, Toronto Airport, they would have to have some regulation of the fees. And that would be a negotiation between the government and the likely the pension fund or pension funds that are acquiring the airport. They want to make the most return possible. Government wants to make sure people don't, passengers aren't abused by this quasi-monopoly situation. But there's a way to do it. And again, that is what has been done in a number of other countries in the world.
0: You know, I thought it was great in the article talking about the transit funding gap and redirecting proceeds, because let's face it, we've got a lot of challenges, whether it's us here in Vancouver, you in Toronto, or points in between, where we could use some funding to help get these projects over the finish line. This would free up some money to do some of that, wouldn't it?
22: Yeah, so I put that idea out there because if the federal government were to sell off all the airports, and let's just say for the sake of argument, they make 20 million, 40 million, 60, 20 billion, 40 billion, 60 mm-hmm. billion, $100 billion from privatizing the airports. The government's idea is to then recycle the money and reinvest it in other things. And that makes a lot of sense. What I was saying was, why don't you focus it on public transit, because then people can see the benefits. You can say to people, listen, why are we privatizing the airport? So that the federal government can pay for its share of extending SkyTrain all the way to UBC, and the federal government can pay for its share of extensions of the SkyTrain network and other public transit network throughout the greater Vancouver area. Mm-hmm. And that would, I think people could get their heads around. Now, I will say, what I think the federal government wants to do is to recycle it in a way where they actually, the recycling kind of continues and continues and continues. So, for example, you privatize Vancouver Airport, you put the money into some things that the government is talking about building, like a pipeline across British Columbia to Vancouver, or expansion of port facilities in Vancouver. And then what do you do after those are built 5, 10, 15 years down the road? You sell those off to private ownership, and you've got another, you've got your $10 billion back, and you can invest it in another thing that the government can build and then privatize.
0: Tony Keller had a wonderful argument in the April 29th Globe and Mail. It was an op-ed talking about the privatization of Canada's 23 federally owned commercial airports could unlock billions. Tony, that's a pretty compelling argument when you say not only could we improve transit nationally, but we could work on our ports as well, because I have been a drum banger on our porous ports for many a year. And if you told me that we could tick off two boxes and not lose our sovereignty when it comes to our airports, I think there's something to be had for that.
22: Yeah, and it's an interesting opportunity. And I don't want to suggest that the current model is some kind of a disaster. The current model works. The current model has taken the burden of running airports off of taxpayers. But here's an additional opportunity to free up the dead capital in these airports and use it to invest in other infrastructure assets. Ports could be among them. Pipelines could be among them. Public transit could be among them. I think it's a really interesting opportunity. Canada has been talking about this since the 1980s, but there has always been a fear among politicians that the public isn't going to like it. And so everyone just said, let's not do this. Let's not touch it. Every few years we come back because the argument, the financial argument, is so compelling.
0: Well, okay, so let's talk about who the naysayers would be. Would unions fall into this category? I mean, there's got to be someone that's a hurdle here. Would that be a fair assessment that privatization will help in certain facets of this, but there's going to be job loss in certain other facets as privatized companies usually come in and cut numbers so that they can actually make a couple of bucks out of this?
22: Yeah, I think the biggest fear is voters don't know what this is, and a sense that voters aren't going to like it, that it's just going to sound bad to voters. Unions have already come out and said they're not in favor of this, but I think it's important to understand airport operations are already almost completely privatized. I mean, if you go to an airport, that restaurant that you're eating at is privately owned, and those are private employees. Security in the airport, it's a federal agency, but they actually contracted out to a private contractor to do the security. All the airlines, all the baggage handling, all of that is private. In addition, the air traffic control system in Canada is a private, not-for-profit corporation. Like, the federal government does not fund air traffic control in Canada. NAV Canada, a private corporation set up more than 30 years ago, has user fees on the airlines to pay to operate the air traffic control system. So we already have very heavily privatized activities surrounding everything in and around the airport. It's just the airport itself remains a public asset.
0: We talk about the fears, and you brought up something just before we came on air about the fear that maybe people think if you privatize airports, you're going to be privatizing roads and other transportation-like items.
22: Clearly, one of the opportunities for privatization, one of the big opportunities, would be to privatize roads and privatize bridges, which is something that is fairly common in Europe and even in some parts of the United States and is extremely uncommon in Canada. And if you privatized the bridges around Vancouver, well, that would mean those bridges would have to have tolls on them. Drivers would have to pay. And that has been a political problem. In fact, Canada's gone in the opposite direction. We've taken the tolls off pretty much every bridge in Canada. We've taken the tolls off pretty much every highway in Canada. That doesn't mean the highways are suddenly free. It just means taxpayers are picking up the bill. But airports are a really different story because the airports already run on user pay. The airlines are already paying to land at the airports, and you're already paying airport improvement fees or the equivalent on your airline ticket. So the airports are already user pay. It's not like you'd suddenly be charged some fee that didn't exist. It's already baked in. So I think that's the big difference. The fear the public may have that, oh my God, we're suddenly going to have to quote unquote pay for something through an airline ticket as opposed to our taxes, that's already been the operating system for airports for more than 35 years.
0: Tony, I think you make a heck of an argument. I really do.
22: I'm glad you're persuaded.
0: Well, I'm persuaded because of what you said could be the residual benefits for our country and our economy. So, you know, the dollar figures, ooh and ah, but I think you can burn through 20 to 40 billion quickly if you're in government. But if you could, like you said, have tangible things that voters could look at and be like, wow, my subway line actually got finished, or our ports are more secure. That, to me, is an argument I think that's worth making. So definitely worth a read. And Tony, your time was valued.
22: Rob, it was great to speak with you. I'm glad we got a chance to talk.
0: Okay, very quick break here. When we come back, let's talk about the case for banning energy drinks for kids under the age of 16. I've got a gentleman who lost his 15-year-old son to an arrhythmic event after he consumed a Red Bull. We'll talk about that next.
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34: A beloved 75-year-old man washing up, getting ready for bed, is brutally beaten and killed. 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I'm Global News crime reporter Nancy Hickst. 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
0: Welcome back to Weekends across the Chorus Radio Network. Well, it has been a tough time in Winnipeg with 5 confirmed overdose deaths in just around 2 weeks. Those numbers could actually be more. It tells us right now that there is definitely a dangerous drug supply that is throughout the country. I want to talk about this with Jamil Mahmoud. He's the executive director of the Main Street Project in Winnipeg. 5 overdoses in just a couple of weeks.
4: Yeah, it's actually much higher. I think we're pushing 30 now in terms of that we know of. Obviously not confirmed because it takes a while to confirm those. But, you know, through our network of not-for-profits, we're hearing reports of over 30 people since the beginning of April.
0: What are some of the challenges that you're seeing on the ground right now in Winnipeg? Is there a dangerous supply that's out there? Is there just no way to help these people that need help? What are you seeing?
4: Yeah, it's definitely all related to the toxic supply. We're seeing not only, like, you know, we are seeing the increase in deaths, but we've seen a steady rise in just number of overdoses. So we're fortunate that we're able to reverse almost all the overdoses, drugs like naloxone to reverse the effects of an opioid overdose. But what we're seeing now is what's being mixed into the street drug supply is so toxic. We're seeing, you know, different horse tranquilizers like metatomidine. You know, last year we saw xylazine was a big drug we're finding in, which was causing really painful sores on people. But the metatomidine is really concerning because the naloxone will work to allow people to breathe after an overdose, but they're not regaining consciousness. And right now, the first aid responders for the majority of overdoses are not paramedics. It's our frontline staff at shelters, frontline staff at women's centers, frontline staff at drop-ins programs and food programs. So it's where people access service, and it's stretching everybody to the limits. You know, people don't sign up to work in a food bank or to work at a women's center to be a first responder, you know, and so it's really kind of changing how we're working and what we're asking our frontline staff to do, and that's taking a major toll. It's really amazing to save a life, you know, to reverse an overdose. But when you're doing it 5 or 6 times in a shelter shift or up to 10 times in a shift, you know, like, it takes a toll. It takes a mental health toll. It takes a toll on your heart. And it's really hard work. We know people do this work on the front lines care so much. They want to make life better for people. And watching people die and suffer like this is so hard. Yeah, it's heartbreaking for everybody. And I know every agency we talk to is kind of stretched to their limits.
0: Obviously, it speaks to the level of addiction that there's the supply out there and they're still taking it in. But is there an awareness within the user that it's really bad right now? And if there's any way they can get help or treatment just to stay away from it, that this would be a good time to do it?
4: What we're seeing is it's not new drug users that are overdosing at higher rates. It's people that have been long-time substance users, like people that have safety protocols, have practices in place. Literally anyone taking a drug right now is at risk. And that's not just for people who are, you know, homeless or living on the streets. Anyone taking a drug, party drugs, everything is laced in toxic. And so our big thing is we need to talk about this more. More people need to know about it. Substance use isn't related just to homelessness or poverty. Like, everyone uses substances, you know. And that's our major concern is people are not talking about this enough. We're not humanizing the people that are dying from this. We're not seeing the value of human life. You know, every life should matter. Our responses are not responding in that way. We're triaging, we're managing, but we're not taking this as serious as we should. This should be a public health emergency, you know, and so that's our big concern. People using substances are managing, but they also have the physical toll of addiction. It is hard, you know, the withdrawal is painful. So people are using to stay alive, right? And then now it's that's even harming them. And so it's so complicated. I know it's hard to explain in a quick, you know, minute here, but the supply is toxic. We don't have enough tools in Winnipeg to do enough drug checking. We have, you know, 3 active machines, or soon to have a 4th in our whole city. And so we are doing checking where we can and getting some information. But realistically, we should have 20 machines in our city and be able to allow people to make more informed decisions. We know people won't stop using substances, but if they know what's in them, they'll use less, they'll use safer, they'll use around other people. You know, in Winnipeg, we still don't have a safe consumption site. So We don't have a place for people who are struggling to go and use in a safe way. So then that means they use around buildings they feel safe at, or around buildings where they know naloxone is at. So that's why we're starting to, you know, we've always seen it kind of around our shelters, and but now we're seeing it around women's centers and around food programs and community spaces, because people know that there's naloxone there and they know that people will respond and help them. But that doesn't help with all the challenges we face on a daily basis.
0: Jamil Mahmood is the executive director from the Main Street Project in Winnipeg, joining us on Weekends Across the Course Radio Network. I'd love to get into this machine. I don't think there's a lot of people driving around this morning that understand what this is, because you said that there's obviously a need for more in Winnipeg, and I would assume more right across this country. But can you explain that particular technology and why it's so important?
4: Yeah, I'll probably get the name wrong, but I believe they're called reverse spectrometer drug tech checking machines. And so they're machines, I think they cost $30,000 to $40,000 to get. And then you're able to take a small sample of a drug, run it through the testing, and it can tell you everything that's inside that drug. So, you know, originally when we started doing drug checking here, it was about finding out if there's fentanyl in the drugs, because obviously fentanyl is so powerful, and carfentanil, and so that was the focus. But more now it's identified different toxins, like now we're seeing the metomidine, which is a horse tranquilizer that's showing up a lot in the drugs. So it's really a way to allow people to know what they're taking, because what they're being sold, you know, this is a morphine or this is an opioid or you know, it's a down or an up or, you know, whatever it is, but they're not getting, you know, but they're not getting that, right? Like I think the last report I saw out of the kind of out of the party rave scene was that all the cocaine in Winnipeg is actually just meth, and people just don't know they're taking meth. And so that's another area where checking drugs lets you know what's in your substance, and then lets you plan accordingly if you're going to use that substance, how you should be using it and what precautions you should be taking. And so that's a big part of it, is people don't know what they're taking, but because their addiction is so severe and they're often so desperate that they'll take it regardless, because the fear of going into withdrawal and that or those other painful things that happen when you don't have the substance, or worse than the risk, right? So that's kind of where people are making those choices. Obviously not safe choices always, but you know, we respect people's right to choose, and they're not making informed decisions. And so that's an area where, you know, obviously we push for more. We'd love to see a safe drug supply. You know, we do it for alcohol. We do it for marijuana now. Steps can be taken legislatively and legal-wise, right? You know, you look at Portugal, decriminalizing drugs, stuff like that. There's things.

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11: Tom lived in Vernon, BC, a town on the shores of beautiful Kalamalka Lake. After years of working odd jobs, Tom took a chance and bought the local service station. It was expensive, and he had to borrow money from virtually everybody he knew to do it, including $20 from the former owner so he'd have something in the till. Well, the next 18 months were not any easier, but one of the bright spots was selling tires. 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And it's still named after Tom's favorite lake in Vernon, BC. Kalamalka Lake, Cal Tire. 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We help turn great ideas into reality. 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
2: You have spent decades, Jack, studying immigration and talent mobility here in this country. When you look at the data showing economics as the top driver for skilled Canadians leaving the country, and then the U.S. being the number one destination, maybe what's the most surprising trend that you're seeing right now?
3: It's not so much the surprising trend that I'm seeing. It's just how well Canadians have been doing in the United States. That is to say, those who have chosen to leave for that country. Some of that has to do with the time at which those Canadians are leaving, right? So generally, if you look at the profile of Canadians living in the United States, including ones who've left in the past 10 years, they're really in the 45 and over range. They're coming with some resources. They're migrating to places like Florida or California or Arizona disproportionately. So they're, you know, also attracted to lifestyle issues, and they're just looking, I think, to up their situation or prove the situation that they are encountering in Canada.
2: Well, that's interesting, because I was going to ask you why you think this issue has resurged so strongly now. Like, is it a fundamental difference? But are you saying maybe it's just lifestyle? Like, you pick three very warm climates. They just want to live better?
3: I think it's a combination of that. It's partially it's lifestyle, living better, and they've also got resources here in Canada. As you said, they're skilled workers, professionals disproportionately who are choosing to move there. Some are with an eye on retirement and thinking about where they'll possibly like to retire, and that's why I think in part they're choosing some of those states disproportionately to other parts of the U.S., although they're spread across the U.S.
2: So I'm curious, is this just a straight across the board deal, or is this more selective cherry picking of our most competitive individuals?
3: No, I think it's across the board. I don't know that it's persons necessarily being recruited there. I think it's persons looking for opportunities there, which is, of course, the combination of things, the push and pull factor, if you like. So that is, in my view, a lot of what seems to be driving it. A lot of this is a function of analyzing data from what's called the American Community Survey, which permits you to look at the profile of Canadians that are moving there.
2: So how would we, Jack, address the reality without sounding like we're blaming people for wanting to provide for their families? Like, how do we keep this talent in this country?
3: We've got to offer more incentives, I suspect, but that's not going to be simple, because some of the lifestyle options that are available in the United States are hard for us to compete with, particularly those people who have an eye on retirement and are thinking of leaving a bit earlier towards retirement. And you know, it's going to be hard to compete with some of those beaches in Florida, for example, if those individuals who are thinking about moving are doing so.
2: You know, you've seen this from so many different perspectives. Obviously, the U.S. has maybe better climate in certain situations, cheaper tax brackets, what have you. But is there one thing that Canada can do? I mean, if I was to sit you down in front of the government, be it federal or provincial, what would you say? Like, hey, we need to stop this brain drain. What would you recommend?
3: I think we've just got to offer more incentives to people. There are, you know, our salary issues. It's not going to be simple for us to compete on that basis. But those are the things that we're best able to do. We also have some really good sort of lifestyle opportunities here, too. And you know, there's migration internationally here. We're going through a very challenging period in terms of migration, but we're going to experience some people who are going to leave the country, and we're going to attract some people. So we also have to think of this thing holistically and think in terms of who are going to attract to come to the country as skilled workers. You know, we do attract a fair number of persons coming from the United States to Canada. There's been a lot of hype about that more recently because of the changes to our citizenship legislation that will permit more Americans that have ancestral ties here to acquire citizenship. So, you know, we also have to think about trying to attract Americans. There's been, as I said, a fair bit of hype in some media that are giving the impression that a lot of Americans are now eager to move here. I don't see that in the data, frankly, other than a lot of people doing citizenship inquiries in the U.S. since they've amended the Citizenship Act to make them potentially eligible. But, you know, our numbers in terms of Americans coming here are stable. But again, we need to think of immigration or migration holistically.
2: There's a growing narrative that Canada's middle class is shrinking. And you could talk about that from just simple cost of living climbing. But how much of our brain drain is actually a middle class issue, and not just elite professionals, but just regular skilled workers who are trying to get ahead?
3: Some of it certainly is. And, you know, as I said, but when I look at the profile of the Canadians that are moving to the United States, it's largely a 45 plus group. The Americans coming here are a younger group, and they're coming with the younger families more often. So I think generally migration is driven by economics, by, you know, whether people think they're better opportunities. So clearly, you know, younger American families are looking for opportunities here that are better than what the opportunities they're enjoying the United States are at this time. And Canadians, conversely, are those who've chosen to move are also looking for better opportunities, but they're at that upper, they're in those upper age cohorts disproportionately.
2: Dr. Jack Jedwab, who's live with us now, currently president of the Association for Canadian Studies, joining us here on Weekends across the Chorus Radio Network. If I was to pull the lens back, doctor, and say maybe what is the effect of this in 5 to 10 years, what's the reality that we're looking at? Will we ever face a critical shortage in a key sector?
3: Well, again, I said we've got to look at immigration more broadly. And so as a sort of who's leaving, who's coming. And so we are going to attract immigrants, and we have an immigration policy that has a strong emphasis on economic migration. So we're going to continue to look for those people with that skill set from other countries. So it's sort of some people are leaving, other people are coming. That's sort of the story of migration, or has been in Canada for a while now. But increasingly so because of the global competition for talent, in which we're a competitor. But we're a very attractive destination for a lot of migrants around the world. And we'll have to continue to think about how best we can attract persons who are filling in some of those skill gaps that are ever evolving from other parts of the world, including from the United States, where we're also trying to offer opportunities to Americans who are looking for I wouldn't say they're looking for sunnier ways here, but, you know, they're looking for good opportunities.
2: Thank you, Jack.
3: Perfect.
2: Bye-bye. Dr. Jack Jedwab, kind enough to join us here to talk about Canadians leaving for the United States. And it brings up a really interesting point just before we go to the break here. I know that there's a lot of us that simply look at Trump and the politics that are going on currently in the United States. But if you put that aside, which is in some cases tough to do, there is still a very lucrative market there for certain sectors, and there is still a lifestyle there for certain sectors, be it in California, Florida, Texas, that is very appealing to a young family or even somebody who's earned their stripes up here in Canada and now wants to make their way to, you know, a warmer climate. So again, beyond the politic of the United States, is still a very interesting country for many a Canadian to maybe find their way down to.

0: Do you have a great idea? Do something about it. Evelyn and David did.
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0: Evelyn lived in Detroit, and one day she made a dessert for her husband's boss. It was a hit. So naturally, Evelyn opened a dessert shop, and it was all a massive success. The end. Well, not really. Instead, wanting to raise her family, Evelyn gave up the shop so she could be at home with her kids. But she still made some desserts on the side for local restaurants in her basement kitchen. Well, after about 15 years, Evelyn and her husband decided to move to Los Angeles. And leveraging her skills and experience, they promptly opened a wholesale bakery to sell her desserts directly to local restaurants there. And it did okay. Fast forward 5 years later, Evelyn's son David opened a tiny sandwich shop that sold her desserts. Things went so well that after another 5 years, they opened a second restaurant. Then 6 years later, a big new third one. And another 5 years later, they went public with hopes of adding 3 to 4 more locations a year. Well, you know what happened. Today, over 70 years after Evelyn made that first dessert for her husband's boss, and 40 years since David opened that first tiny restaurant, the chain they started has over 200 restaurants, generating sales of over $2 billion a year. And that includes selling a lot of Evelyn's famous cheesecake. The Cheesecake Factory. The Cheesecake Factory is a great idea because persistence and love of what you're doing can carry you a long way. Today's the day. Take action with your great idea. 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
8: The Red Bull, and how did that arrhythmic event change your life forever?
9: Well, that's exactly it. It's almost 2 decades ago, and I can recall it very clearly. January 6, 2008, and in 12 hours, my world turned upside down. You know, in the morning, I was sitting with a boy who was very excited. It's extremely rare to get on a sponsored team in paintball. He was playing paintball tournament with a team that he was asked to join for the first time in a tournament. And he's having a good breakfast and telling me how he's really hoping that his jersey was going to be ready with his name on the back. He didn't have to wear somebody else's. So it was an exciting morning. They played. They had highest points for the day, their team. They went into the finals, but unfortunately they lost in the finals. So they ended up in second place for the day. And it was just after 7 p.m. that night that my whole world changed, because another parent said, your son just collapsed. And we were pulled over to be with him. And when we got to the hospital, he had suffered an arrhythmia and they could not correct it. And right around midnight, he passed away and died. And what I didn't know for months was when the coroner's report came back, it had said on it that there was caffeine in his system. There was life-saving drugs. There was nothing else in his blood, any testing. He doesn't drink caffeine. Well, where's the caffeine? And that's when I learned that Red Bull had been through that day. And according to police, Brian was witnessed receiving and drinking a sample of an energy drink. And given that that was the only thing different in his short athletic life, I truly believe in my heart and suspect that that energy drink was at least contributory in his death, if not the whole cause.
10: You think of all the advocacy that you've done over the last several years. What specific health risks do you think that energy drinks pose to these kids, especially under 16? You talked about caffeine overload and the effects that it has on the heart, but what are the things that you see? Is it just the fact that kids don't think of this as potentially something that could do damage to them? Maybe the marketing's too strong?
9: Okay, so let me... You have an intelligent audience, and everybody's probably sitting there with a phone right beside them. So you conduct a little experiment. This is what happened to me. After he died, I'm going, what's an energy drink first? But so pick up your phone and you just put in three words, energy drinks death. You can put in energy drink seizure too. You put in energy drinks death, you're going to see a few pages of ones like Brian, where, you know, suspicious death, it's not explained. You're going to see the Zachary Miron one where the report from the coroner says that it was contributory. You're going to see a boy from Ottawa in 2016, Zachary Mitchell, where a coroner said, these are all reports, right? It was the case as well, that it was contributory. You're going to see the one that's big in the news in the States, the Larissa Rodriguez, the 17-year-old who drank 200 milligram caffeine in an energy drink every day. And the report said she had an enlarged heart and died from an arrhythmia. So you're going to see all that. Now, try something different. Go coffee death. Go anything. Be creative, because I had to be creative to try and find anything. And see the difference. And when a researcher or Health Canada or anybody looks at that, they go, there's a signal here. There seems to be more reactions to the caffeine that's contained in an energy drink than there is from coffee, say, okay? And how do we prove this? So then what doctors would do, and this has been done, is somebody looked at all the adverse reactions that have been reported in Health Canada's database for things like coffee and things like energy drinks. And others did clinical studies. And the overall summary from that is, when we look at this, we're finding that the prevalence of adverse reactions from energy drinks is higher than that from traditional sources of caffeine, such as coffee. Okay, so now we're sitting with that. So what do you do about that? Well, I personally don't like a lot of involvement in government in my life telling me exactly what to do. But on the other side of it, they have their place. So if you put me in a room with some like-minded individuals, I think you'd be hard-pressed to find someone in that room to say, Jim, you know what? Storekeepers waste so much time for age verification for alcohol and for tobacco products. We teach our kids in school not to use them. Parents talk to their kids about it. why don't we just put it on the label? It's not for minors. That's all. And kids are going to listen. Right. Okay. So now if we go one step further from that, industry says energy drinks are consumed and are safely consumed in 175 countries. Well, I don't know what that means, but I could say the same thing for alcohol. But on the other side of it, there are people that are addicted to it. They're, drunk all the time. And there are people that kill individuals because they're drunk driving. So anyway, aside from that, if we step back and say, okay, there's potential dangers to alcohol, tobacco, and energy drinks, but there's a big difference here. These things are marketed to them. There's extreme sports. There are, top athletes sponsoring these drinks. There was one study done, and then you can say it's spillover marketing, but there was one mm-hmm. study done that really highlights the direct marketing that does occur. And that was in 2017, the Heart and Stroke Foundation put out a report. It was called The Kids Are Not All Right. And in that report, what they did was they looked at children's favorite websites and they looked at teens' favorite websites, two different studies. And they analyzed what is the unhealthy products that are advertised to them. And Red Bull energy drink was in the top five most advertised products on children's websites, and it was in the top five for teens as well. So how does that happen by accident? Advertising costs money. So I think a ban of sale is the proper thing to do. The momentum in Quebec is fantastic. And that's my reasoning behind it.
10: Jim, you make some compelling points and lots for us to chew on throughout the rest of the show. I thank you for the time today, Jim. You know what? In the memory of your son, I'm glad that we had a chance to have this conversation. And I wish you well. Thank you for all the information today.
9: Thank you so much, Rob. Take care.
10: All right. Jim Shepherd is a longtime advocate after his son passed away in the year 2008 as a 15-year-old who sounded like he was on the right side of things. With a paintball team, competitive, doing well. The marketing came in, fired in a Red Bull, and 12 hours later was passed away. I'd love to hear from you this on all your social media channels at Rob Faze, where you can find me, R-O-B-F as in Frank AI, or of course, I guess even my email, rob.fay@chorusent.com. All right, 1 hour down, 1 hour to go. On the other side of the break, I don't know when the last time you've had, a sip of bourbon. A little taste of gin from south of the border? Well, it's been hard to get it. And the Americans are looking at the data right now thinking, we might have stubbed our toe on this. As Canada booze down 63%. We'll talk about that next.
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25: This is Global News. It is 7 o'clock. I'm Zach Ferguson. It is 9 degrees, heading up to 20 today and then up to 25 tomorrow. The University of Alberta has been caught up in a recent cybersecurity incident that has impacted approximately 9,000 institutions globally. Global's Lee Smiley with more.
26: Shiny Hunters, a black hat criminal hacker and extortion group, claims it now has billions of private messages among students and teachers. This after hacking into a learning management system known as Canvas, which is owned by Instructure. And Shiny Hunters is threatening to release the data on May 12th unless it's paid an unspecified ransom. The U of A says data such as passwords, dates of birth, government identifiers, and financial information is not stored in the platform and will not have been exposed. It says information about how this will affect courses and exams will be provided as new information becomes available. South of the border, Penn State is now canceling some final exams, with the University of Illinois postponing assignments and finals. Lamise Smiley, Global News.
25: The Premier says she and the Prime Minister have made significant progress towards their energy goals. Danielle Smith held a news conference following her meeting in Ottawa, saying that they're closer to an agreement on the West Coast pipeline and carbon pricing.
27: There's, of course, still some work that needs to be done to get to the finish line and to ensure the interests of Albertans and our industries are properly protected. But I am now much more confident that this will be completed well before Alberta's West Coast pipeline submission to the Major Projects Office next month.
25: Smith says that the big issues have been agreed upon is the carbon price and how quickly Alberta can get there, which he says they had a meeting of the minds yesterday and hope to have something firm to announce soon. A new health alert overnight. The CDC is alerting doctors and health departments around the country to be aware of a potential for imported hantavirus cases from the cruise ship outbreak. The cruise ship linked to a deadly hantavirus outbreak with 140 people on board, including 17 Americans, is now headed for Spain's Canary Islands. Maggie Rulli is there.
0: U.S. health officials now monitoring at least 9 Americans in 6 states, including Arizona, California, Virginia, Texas, Georgia, and New Jersey, for possible infections, though none have shown symptoms. They're among 30 former passengers who left the Dutch cruise ship on April 24th in St. Helena, a remote island in the South Atlantic, before anyone knew the virus was on board. They were part of a group traveling to a dozen different countries, leaving public health officials scrambling to complete contact tracing.
25: Canada's chief public health officers say 10 Canadians are now linked to the hantavirus outbreak tied to the cruise ship. Moving to 880 Ched Sports, in the NHL last night, Mitch Marner had 3 goals and an assist for his first career playoff hat-trick as the Vegas Golden Knights routed the Anaheim Ducks 6-2 to take a 2-1 lead in their second-round series. And the Edmonton Elks head coach Mark Killam says he's been looking for ways to position the team to have a much better season this go-around than their last one.
1: Ultimately, our record wasn't what we wanted it to be, so we've got to look at everything to try to change that. And one of those things that we did was try to make a training camp as competitive as possible. And that's what we've done. We weren't satisfied with the end result, so, you know, we're going to try to find solutions to change it.
25: Training camp is set to begin tomorrow morning. Moving to 880 Ched weather, we do have a 30% chance of showers here in Edmonton this morning, but we will move to some very sunny skies and a high of 20 degrees. The night dropping down to an overnight low of 10 with a few clouds here and there. Tomorrow up to a high of 25, some sun and clouds. Monday a high of 21 with some very sunny skies coming our way. Right now though, in Edmonton, we're sitting at 9 degrees. I'm Zach Ferguson. Your next scheduled newscast will be at 8 o'clock right here on 880 Ched.
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0: Back to the program, and good morning to all of our listeners on the West Coast in Vancouver. I hope wherever I find you across this country this morning, I find you well. By the way, before I get into my topic, I want to say it was good to see the Blue Jays on the winning side of the baseball ledger, and former Toronto Blue Jay Alek Manoah getting to pitch for the first time. I think it's the first time he pitched in over a year, and just happened to throw a scoreless inning in a 2-0 loss to the Blue Jays. Yeah, he plays for the Angels now, if you aren't keeping track of the life and times of Alek Manoah, but it was kind of a sub-story within the story yesterday. All right, another story that I think, I don't know if it's affecting you. I'm not sure, but let's talk about Canada's booze ban and how they're slamming the U.S. alcohol industry right now. There has been a full 63% drop in exports, based on the numbers from a year before. You heard that right. Nearly $500 million are gone from American distillers and brewers. That is over 1,000 jobs that have just poof, vanished south of the border. All because 8 out of 10 provinces, from Ontario out here to British Columbia, from Quebec to the Maritimes, ripped U.S. wine, U.S. beer, and U.S. spirits off the liquor store shelves. It's retaliation, as we all know, to President Trump's tariffs that are hitting our exports. And man, this is working like a charm. So picture this. Doug Ford in Ontario doubling down, saying no American booze until the duties are lifted. Prime Minister Mark Carney's even fielding complaints from the White House because their trade reports are, well, I guess they labeled it as what, the pesky irritant, but the numbers don't lie. So Alberta and Saskatchewan are the lone holdouts, but the rest of us, well, we're locked in. And flexing those provincial liquor boards that control every bottle that hits our market. So, hey, United States started the tariff war. They hit us in lumber. They hit us in dairy. They hit us in softwood. They did it again and again and again. So my question is, why should we play nice while the producers take the hit? But here's why we've got to stay rock solid strong on this. No backing down. First off, it's protecting our own. Canadian wineries in Niagara, craft brewers out here in BC, distilleries firing up peated whiskey in Alberta. They're getting a lifeline. U.S. giants like Jack Daniels or Budweiser just flood the market on normal days. And you know what? If we lift the ban early, poof, our local guys will end up drowning. But we built this system for a reason. Regulated imports keep things fair. And it boosts jobs here at home. So this is where we've got to get tough. We can talk about leverage. We could talk about public support. We could talk about all of it. I'm going to give you the official word on this. I'm going to play a segment from Global News the other day. David Akin was talking about this Canada's booze ban and why it seems to be working.
1: When U.S. President Donald Trump first slapped Canada with tariffs on Canadian forestry, steel, and autos, many premiers slapped back by instructing provincially owned liquor stores to drop U.S. booze. Well, the White House this week says those booze bans are one of America's chief trade irritants with Canada. Prime Minister Mark Carney today said Canada has its own complaints.
2: Look, you know what's an irritant? Yeah. 50% tariff on steel. 50% tariff on aluminum, 25% tariff on automobiles, all the tariffs on forest products. Those are more than irritants. Those are violations of our trade deal.
3: Premier, thanks so much for joining us.
4: Ontario Premier Doug Ford took to a U.S. cable news show the day after U.S. Commerce Secretary Howard Lutnick said it was, quote, outrageous and disrespectful that U.S. spirits were not being sold in most of Canada.
5: We never started this tariff war, and I don't believe the American people did. It was Secretary Lutnick, followed by President Trump as well, that attacked our joint economies.
4: And Carney said he was not about to tell Ford what to do.
2: Surprise, surprise, the Premier of Ontario is influential with the LCBO. Okay. But he's the client. He's also the duly elected Premier of Ontario. He's got a majority. And he's taking a view, and he's taking a view which, you know, by most indications is supported by the vast majority of the population.
1: Carney says the booze ban, along with U.S. tariffs on Canadian steel and so on, are appropriately dealt with as part of the broader review of the Canada-U.S.-Mexico trade agreement. Canada wants a strengthened three-way agreement and appears to be in no rush to negotiate one-off deals, be it about U.S. whiskey or Canadian aluminum.
0: So that That is David Akin with a report from Global News. And I think it's pretty fair. Canada's actually got a little leverage here, which is great. It isn't just about booze. It's a preview for Kuzma renegotiations. Trump's team knows it full well. Their industry groups are whining to U.S. trade committees about the, quote, uncertainty and layoffs, and they're begging for relief. And you know what? Good. Every point we shave off their sales, that is a 63% gut punch. And that is a bargaining chip that we can cash in later. Remember when they slapped the 25% tariffs on our steel a few years back? We hit back hard then, too, and it worked. So folding now just tells them that we're soft. And then the next thing you know, they're coming for the autos, the potatoes, the canola, whatever else they can dream up to squeeze us. And let's be real. For 8 out of 10 provinces, public support is rock solid on this. Polls are showing that Canadians backing these bans are nearly 2-1, especially after years of getting squeezed by U.S. protectionism that just never seems to let up. I haven't missed these U.S. bottles. I have pivoted. Australian wine, European imports, or better yet, some of our own stuff. I talked to folks in Calgary where they see retail shifts in a province that doesn't even ban it. Their domestic craft beer sales up 15%. Spirits hold steady or even better. In Maple Ridge, British Columbia, bottle shops are telling the same story. People are proudly grabbing Canadian whiskey, BC wine, Ontario cider. So this is, in its simplest terms, a win for our sovereignty. As petty as it may seem to some, it reminds everybody that when we stand together, our economy can flex a muscle. Now, I hear the critics loud and clear. They say that it's killing our border towns, that small U.S. exporters are feeling it the hardest. And yeah, Alberta and Saskatchewan are sitting pretty as the holdouts without bans. Those are all fair points. And I'm not denying the short-term pain that ripples across the line. But here's the thing. It's the old adage, short-term pain for hopefully long-term gain. That is real leadership. That's not finger wagging. I think Mark Carney is right not to blink. And I think Doug Ford has the Ontario playbook pretty dialed in right now. I'm okay that he doubled down until those tariffs vanish for good. If we hold the line, we don't just survive this trade spat. We might actually reset the whole table stronger and force fairer talks where Canada gets a little respect, not the proverbial handout. So again, from Maple Ridge to Moncton, out here on the West Coast at Vancouver Canadiens games, Rogers Centre with the Blue Jay tailgates, this is our moment to step up and own it. This weekend, if you're going to hit your local liquor store, it's Mother's Day weekend, you can buy Canadian booze. Crack a Molson. Find a Niagara Pinot Noir. Support the cause. Lift the producers. But I don't think this is a time that we dial it back. If anything, we've got power on those shelves. And our country does call the shots when it comes to things like this. I would love to hear from you on this. 604. You know what? I have to give you the national line. I'm so used to doing it just in British Columbia. 1-888-225-TALK. 1-888-225-8255. We've got an open segment a little bit later on in the show, so keep that number handy because I'm going to circle back on this. I think there's a lot of people out there that would love to tell us where they're getting their booze and what it is they're ordering. And if they're a part of the Canada Strong movement right now that is keeping our industry afloat despite all of these crazy trade negotiations that are going back and forth right now. So again, keep this number handy for a little later on in the show, 1-888-225-TALK. All right, seconds away from your news, your weather, your traffic, everything relevant to your Saturday morning. It's Mother's Day weekend. Even if it's officially Mother's Day tomorrow, I hope you're spending time with your mom and your loved ones. On the other side of the break, Reggie Cicchini is going to stop by. He's our Washington correspondent for Global News. Never a dull moment in Washington. Donald Trump, surprisingly enough, in the news, but we won't focus necessarily on the Donald. We're going to focus on their Kuzma team. Who is Canada sitting across from the table at when it's finally time to sit down and figure out how we're going to redo this trade agreement? We're going to look at the players next.
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1: Welcome back to the program. There is no doubt that every time we bring Reggie Cicchini onto the show, there are definitely speaking points as we look in on the week that was in Washington with our Washington correspondent for Global News. Reggie, good morning to you, sir.
2: Good morning.
1: Well, the United States is awaiting Iran's response to a proposal to end the war, and yet they are still exchanging fire. What is the latest that you've heard from Washington when it comes to this quote-unquote proposal?
2: Well, I mean, look, on Thursday, we heard from the president to say that a response was expected from Iran that day, and it didn't happen. And then yesterday, we heard from the Secretary of State, Marco Rubio, when he was in Italy, suggesting that Iran's response would come in by Friday. And now here we are on Saturday, still anticipating whatever it is that the Iranian regime is going to reply to this 14.1-page proposal given to them by the United States. I think the bigger question here is Iran actually going to give in to what the United States is demanding? And that is because over the course of the week, this attempt to try and keep things in a de-escalated manner escalated significantly, with both countries striking against each other and Iran carrying out attacks on the Gulf states in the United Arab Emirates. So in the middle of a ceasefire, Trump says the ceasefire hasn't been broken, even though optically it has been. And it's a question as to whether that is the reason that Iran is delaying whatever its response is going to be.
1: Donald Trump continues to say that this war will be over quickly, and it seems like as this war evolves, Donald Trump's speaking points have not.
2: I mean, that's a great point. Trump, for the better part of a month now, has said that the objectives still remain the same and that they're still trying to ensure that Iran has no nuclear future. But at the same time, he's also talking about how the country's military has been decimated and how they have, they don't have any cards. Realistically, what we're seeing, though, is Iran is still holding cards in its hand. And Iran has shown since the beginning of this war, going back to the strikes that were carried out last year, that they are willing to endure a significant amount of pain, because they aren't facing the same kind of clock that the Americans are, whereas this is going to become an election issue if this continues in the United States, where in Iran, in a country where elections are simply not a thing, they don't really care what the public pushback is. And if you look at the growing number of rallies in Tehran, they are trying to show that there is a sense of unity. So Trump is trying to move forward domestically by saying this is going to get wrapped up shortly. The issue is, will Americans continue to buy into that when shortly continues to be extended by a day every day?
1: One of the things, Reggie, that I find interesting is Israel attacks Lebanon this week as U.S. Continues to wait for Iran's response. I mean, is that really a kick in the knee to the Donald Trump administration as they're trying to sort this out with Iran, trying to reopen the Strait of Hormuz, and then Israel takes a shot at Lebanon? I don't think that helps this cause.
2: Well, I mean, it doesn't help the cause in terms of trying to get Iran to come forward, because one of the points that Iran has made is, we will stop this war if, number one, American troops leave the region, number two, Israel ceases its firing against Lebanon and Hezbollah. And we saw, not only this week did Israel target again and try to take out and succeed in taking out senior members within Hezbollah, that they are actively sort of violating the ceasefire, or at least the truce that's in place. And it's a question, again, what was the ultimate goal of trying to go into this war together? Because it was very clear that the United States and Israel had two very different agendas in dealing not only with Iran, but what Israel wanted to deal with in terms of Hezbollah. And most of the analysts have said from the beginning, it always felt like this war was being done on the back of a napkin, because no country has been able to prosecute it in a way that actually registers with the average person. So Israel is carrying out its own goals, as the United States argues that its goals have either been met, are being met, or will be met.
1: Reggie Cicchini is our Washington correspondent for Global News, joining us here on Weekends, heard across the Chorus Radio Network. Reggie, I'm going to bring it back to this side of the border. Mark Carney hops the ocean. He goes into Europe on invitation, I might add. How did that land with the Americans as Mark Carney continues to create relationships with the EU and continues to dazzle everybody abroad?
2: Well, I mean, look, this is one of those rare moments over the last year where Canada has kind of fallen off of the radar in the United States. There hasn't been a lot of pushback. Trump obviously is, you know, kind of mired in several other issues, having, you know, on the foreign policy front. But there is still some significant pushback here for what Mark Carney is doing in trying to diversify the economic portfolio of Canada and grow closer with not only nations throughout Europe, but we also saw with Minister LeBlanc having a Mexican business contingent in Canada for 2 days in Toronto and Montreal. This is what the U.S. Trade Office has been pushing back on, to say that in this attempt for Canada to kind of embrace more globalization, it is the opposite of what the United States is doing. And I think this raises a question, what does this do going forward in terms of CUSMA renewals, which are really quickly approaching that July countdown or July deadline? Mark Carney being on the international stage, obviously it is a big move for Canada to show that it can be a big player, but does that hinder the negotiations going forward? And if it does, and CUSMA ultimately fails or has to be rewritten, does Canada have to pay a price that it may not be aware of yet?
1: And tariffs aren't going to go away. Like, this has become Donald Trump's calling card. Would you imagine framework? And again, I don't want to get into the inner workings, Reggie, of CUSMA here, but for Canadians' expectations that maybe we can, quote, win this upcoming agreement, tariffs will be on the table regardless, right? Donald Trump doesn't usually take these off the table.
2: He doesn't. And we saw this week that he did lose in court very narrowly with the new tariffs that he put in place, this kind of global 10% tariff that replaced those emergency tariffs. It's not going to have a broad impact around the world. You know, non-CUSMA related products are still facing a tariff here in Canada. Tariffs are going to be here. We've heard that from Donald Trump. We've heard it from the Commerce Secretary. We've heard it from U.S. Trade Rep Jamieson Greer. These are going to remain. The question is going to be, does everything that is currently protected right now stay tariff free? Because the U.S. still sees, you know, benefit to or some key pillars of the free trade agreement between the two countries that are essential. But we've also seen that Trump wants to make sure that his country is protected more. So yes, tariffs are going to remain in place. It is a bigger question, though, of what CUSMA ultimately looks like in a post-negotiation world, because again, the goalposts in terms of what Donald Trump wants continue to evolve.
1: Yeah, and Reggie, U.S. midterm vibes, they're definitely heating up. I'm very curious to know in some of those northern states, the sentiment playing in these swing states. I've already seen and heard that ads are out there trying to sway voters, but in some of those states that Donald Trump needs, if he's going to, you know, maintain what's, his Republican dominance here, is there concern that with the booze shifting the way that it is, the alcohol, pardon me, and all of these things right now that have some anti-American rhetoric, that it could be a pretty bad midterm for him?
2: It could be. Trade is going to factor in a little bit, particularly in those northern states that are being hit hard, where, you know, the kind of trade relationship between the state and the province that's next to it plays a big role. I think the bigger thing to watch here as we walk towards midterms is how redistricting around the United States is going to have an impact, because we saw yesterday that a Supreme Court in Virginia overturned its redistricting effort, where voters said that they were going to give Democrats more seats. Tennessee took away one of the seats from the only Democratic riding, and it's now going to go Republican. So I think the redistricting effort here is going to be what ultimately, spells the kind of win or lose moment for Donald Trump, because up until yesterday, it felt like this was going to be a midterm that Democrats could walk away with, given the series of issues that Trump is kind of facing at home. This redistricting thing, though, could be different, and this could be kind of a Hail Mary moment for Republicans to, if not maintain full power, be closer to it.
1: Yeah, I've never heard the term gerrymandering as I have in the last couple of months. It's crazy. Reggie, thank you for this. And it's so great to have you back on our airwaves. And let's do this again soon.
2: Thank you.
1: All right. Reggie Cicchini joining us, our Washington correspondent for Global News. I took him all over the place on that one. And it's really interesting because as we get ready for CUSMA, Canadians are focused on that ball. Those midterms are a very big deal for Donald Trump. And for those who don't know what gerrymandering is, very simple in its simplest terms, it's an old term that is the, I guess you would say, the manipulation of electoral districts. So one political party ends up getting an unfair advantage in elections. And that's essentially what's happening south of the border right now, is the Republicans see that we're in trouble here. So maybe a couple of Sharpies come out of the old drawer and they rewrite the map so that they can get those hotspots in a couple of districts instead of just the one. It's a very interesting time south of the border. All right, news, weather, traffic. When we come back, we will talk about Mother's Day and your mental health next.
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14: To the Edmonton Oilers and the most diehard fans in hockey, thank you for another pulsating season. 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This fall.

0: Welcome back to the program. We're talking mental health with therapist and maternal mental health advocate Erin Scholzman. She is the founder of Fourth Trimester Wellness and author of the forthcoming book, The Myth of the Perfect Mom. And we will explore those quiet pressures of parenthood. First and foremost, Erin, good morning to you.
1: Good morning. Thank you for having me.
0: I had never heard of the phrase fourth trimester, which as soon as I read it for the first time, I thought, boy, there absolutely is one. Can you, in the simplest of terms, explain to myself and our listeners what the fourth trimester means?
1: Absolutely. So wish I could take credit for the term, can't. Dr. Harvey Karp is the one who coined the term fourth trimester wellness. He's the author of Happiest Baby on the Block, which I imagine some of your listeners will be familiar with. People love it. And it is the 3-month period between the time the baby is born and the baby is 3 months old.
0: Or the least amount of sleep that you might get in your lifetime, depending on how you look at it. From your perspective, where are the biggest gaps between what a parent needs and what they're actually getting in those first 3 months?
1: Well, I think you just named it, sleep.
0: Probably, yeah.
1: So this is the thing. I think that having a strong community really makes those first 3 months easier. Now, some people don't want people in their home, and they don't want a casserole dropped off at the door, and they don't necessarily want a whole village. So what I often tell new parents is you don't need a village of 57 people showing

0: at your house. Just one. You just need one person, and it doesn't need to be in person. It could be someone you can call, someone you can text, someone you can email. And then also, if you want 57 people at your house, invite them over.
1: How do you communicate that to your family and those 57 people that might want to drop off the back call?
0: Yes. So one of the things that I tell new parents all the time, and I actually make this for them, is I have a little like to-do list that I give to people, and I tell them to put it on their fridge. And so it's like, check the sink, switch out the laundry, wipe down the counters. It's hard asking for help. I completely understand that, but keep a little list, and it's non-offensive, and it's sort of like, hey, these are the things we're trying to keep up with in the house. Can you like take a peek? Or oftentimes visitors will come by and ask, how can I help? What can I do? And you're standing there unshowered with a baby, haven't eaten. It's like, well, I don't, this is just one more thing for me to do, to come up with something to tell you to do. So just keeping a little list on your fridge of like things that would be really helpful. Also, you're going to have visitors that don't want to hold the baby. They're scared of babies. They don't want to touch the baby. And those are the types of people who tend to love a project. So if you have ideas or things that need to be put together, the visitors who are scared of babies, give them those tasks.
1: So a couple of weeks ago, I had somebody on and we were talking about the pressures that teenage girls face when it comes to social media. But I've got to imagine that the same applicability, if that's even a word, might apply to mothers in the fact that you look online, you see the perfect mom doing everything right. And meanwhile, you're at home, your hair's disheveled, you haven't slept in 3 days, and yet you're looking online and everybody is doing it and it looks much easier. That mental challenge must be an issue.
0: Behind those moms are often a team of people and a ring light and all of the different ways that they are making this look like an incredibly easy transition. That said, becoming a mother or a father for some is an incredibly easy transition, but it's not an aesthetic one, let's be honest. So if you're scrolling past someone and you're like, why don't I look like that a month postpartum? Just to unfollow them, like just unfollow them. Or put, I mean, there's so many apps now that you can block the time you spend on social media. Like, download one of those apps and just say, like, maybe 3 in the morning isn't the best time for me to be seeing other moms' experiences if they're, like full glam and the baby is clean and dressed and cute and everything looks adorable.
1: In 2021, you founded the Fourth Trimester Wellness, and that became an online community and a platform that really quickly grew to over 100,000 followers. What was it about your online efforts that really connected with those who came to you?
0: I call it all accidental. So I myself am trained as a therapist. It put restrictions on my own clinical work because I didn't want to put my clients in an unsafe position. I didn't want to put myself in an unsafe position. I had a baby who came home on oxygen. I didn't want to put her in an unsafe position. That doesn't mean the need goes away. I knew that parents were still needing support. So I was like, well, let's just see. Maybe this will bring in a few new clients. Maybe it won't. And then it turned into something much bigger than myself. It's like a testament to really like where we're falling short in supporting new parents, I think.
1: But doesn't that show you just in the way that your site exploded that there's so many women out there who are looking for support and answers to these really, you would assume, simple questions, but the weight of these questions at this specific time in their life weighs heavy.
0: Yes, particularly for me, because I'm not in it as just, I'm not a mom influencer. I'm a therapist. I work with moms. And so I'm not going to tell you how to feed your baby. I'm not going to tell you where your baby should sleep. I'm not going to tell you what clothes to buy. I'm not going to sell you the best pair of postpartum pants. I'm literally in it to support moms in their journey and parents in their journey to their most authentic self. That is like my one and only motivation behind it. I'm not trying to dupe anyone into buying things other than my book, but that's not a dupe. It's a good book.
1: I've heard great things. Erin Scholzman, she is a mental health advocate, a maternal mental health advocate, a therapist, and also author, as you found out seconds ago, The Myth of the Perfect Mom. I'm curious to know, what's the one thing that women really have a tough time admitting that they're having a struggle with?
0: That's a good one. Yeah, so a recent study came out saying that up to 100% of new parents experience intrusive thoughts. And I think that is really, really hard for moms to talk about because, well, one, it's scary, and two, it can be embarrassing. And they think that it means that they're doing something wrong if they're having a thought about What if my curling iron sets the whole house on fire? But they don't realize that most new parents are having some sort of thoughts like that, and that it doesn't need to be crippling, and that you don't need to be embarrassed, and it's okay, especially if you're working with a licensed mental health provider, to tell them, like, hey, I'm having some thoughts and they're kind of scaring me.
1: I also think identity is a word that sometimes gets left. Like, for example, you're working, you've got your job, you've got your title, you've got your biweekly paycheck for most of us. And then all of a sudden, everything stops. You know, maybe you've taken your mat leave and what have you. And all of a sudden, you are just mom, which, of course, to all of us externally is more than enough. But internally, where do you find that validation that you still have value beyond just breastfeeding five times a day?
0: I tend to think of motherhood as like an expansion of who we are and not a limiting of who we are. And so when we're able to reframe just mom into like, well, no, you're you, and now you've added mom to your resume, and think about all of the skills that that has awarded you, moms tend to like cock their head for a second and then say like, oh, right, that's actually like, you're right. There's so much more that I'm able to do now that I wasn't able to do before. And so just that reframe of like expanding as opposed to limiting is probably a cultural narrative we need to attack, that like motherhood is not a limiting experience in any way. For a lot of the ambitious moms, the ambition is still waiting for them. It's just whenever they feel good and ready to return to career ambition. I mean, I think being a parent is the most ambitious thing anyone can do, because it's not easy raising babies into decent humans.
1: Before I let you go, Erin, I have one question. I talked about it a couple of weeks ago, but I don't think I went deep enough. And now I've got an expert in front of me. Should motherhood be included as work experience? Should you put it on your LinkedIn profile instead of just having that year, year and a half void? Does that actually count as transitional experience?
0: When you're applying for a job and there's gaps in your resume and someone asks you, what is the gap in your resume? You can say, oh, I took a step away from my working life at the time to enter my working life as a parent. And these are all of the skills I've gained since I became a parent. And this is why these are assets to you instead of liabilities.
1: No, I agree. And I hadn't even thought about it until the conversation came up. And I said, you know what? That totally counts. I mean, there's leadership skills in there. There's problem management. There's budgeting. Yeah. There's all things that translate back to the work.
0: There's dealing with challenging people when they're two.
1: Some of those 57 people that show up. But
0: yes.
1: Erin, what a wonderful conversation. Let's do this again.
0: Okay, wonderful. Thank you so much.
1: Erin Schulzman takes us to the break. When we come back in just a few moments' time, you and I will talk about the unsung hero within some families across this country, the stepmother. I'm Rob Fain. You're listening to Weekends, heard across the Chorus Radio Network.
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1: Boy, that is a lot of star power in Toronto. I'm not going to lie. You got Barack Obama and Gord Rennie both in the same city at the same time. What are we going to do? So, producers extraordinaire Gord Rennie hanging out with me this morning. Gord, good morning. We haven't even talked on air. It's
22: yes.
1: been, what, nearly 2 hours?
22: Yes, it has. We just, you know, we do our things. We're in our silos, but together. And,
1: yes,
22: yeah.
1: Yes. We both got the cans on, as they say.
22: Yes.
1: Gord, you know what? Obviously, Mother's Day weekend is a big thing. I'll be spending time, hopefully, with my mother before the weekend is done. But one of the things that I wanted to get into, and I think we could both really relate to this if we know a little bit about our background, each other's background, is the role of the step-parent, which I think is, in my estimation, one of the most underappreciated roles in society. I mean, there's great moments in it, but Gord, you're a step-parent. I've been involved in step-parenting. The good, the bad, the ugly. It's got a little bit of everything, doesn't it?
22: It does. It's when you first get into it, it's like you don't really know kind of where you stand in terms of, like, you know, should I be like a full-on parent? Should I let them, you know, warm to me? And it's all very, like, you're like a newborn deer walking for the first time. You don't really know exactly where to go, where the parameters are. So I just kind of, I played it cool, and I just said, you know, and I didn't demand anything. I said, you got to call me dad now. It's like they entered it at their own comfort level. And It's very rewarding, and my biggest thing is to be there when they call, like whether it's a ride to work or, you know, to the mall or to their, you know, girlfriend, boyfriend's house. It's like, yeah, I always say yes, right? Because I'm filling a void that's in their lives, and that's my biggest primary goal.
1: It's a pretty good goal. And I think there's a lot of people out there that probably just heard that and said, that guy's a good guy. I've been through it with my wife. My wife accepted me and my two kids, and that was a big ask. That was a big sit-down conversation when we dated, and I said, listen, man, just so you know, here's the lay of the land. And she has been spectacular. Like, I couldn't have asked for a better scenario on my end. But I've also been on the bad side when my mom was a step-parent, and I watched the trials and tribulations of being a step-parent as a child, and that was tough because it didn't go well. And so you kind of, as when I finally became a parent myself, looked back at that and said, here's what I wouldn't do. And here's some of the things that maybe I have to have as a flag. So I'm curious to know, Gord, in your estimation, when it comes to dealing with exes, all right, so you're the step parent. Obviously, there's a father that's involved in a different capacity. Maybe, maybe not. But I'm curious to know how you navigated those waters. The adults, let's take the kid out of the equation for a minute.
22: Well, in my situation, the ex wasn't really involved, so there, I didn't have to sail those waters at all. But, you know, as you know from working, I'm a pretty calm, cool guy. I don't really raise my voice that often. But I have let the dragon out, as we call it. And, you know, I've barked a few times, but I find it's effective because I don't do it, right? So, and they actually remember those, you know, there's like singular times. You can count them on your hand, right? But I have a resting anger face, to quote a term. So I look more angry than I actually am. Like inside, I'm like whistling a tune, and it's like I'm going to make a sandwich when I get home. And inside my brain, but I look like I'm stern and angry all the time. So I have to keep that in consideration when I'm talking to them. And yeah, so I didn't have to deal with that, and I think everything is good on their end because they seem to like me and I'm still around.
1: You're still around. That's half the battle. Gord, I appreciate you telling me that. The one thing that I will say, if we can now bring the kids back into the conversation, is we have to remember that they're kids. Sometimes you get so caught up with the ex, and especially if they're involved. Like I've had that scenario where when I broke up with my wife, she got a new boyfriend. That boyfriend was a very alpha personality that was going to tell me how to parent. And I sat back and I was patient and I was trying to, you know, make sure that my kid was always first and always there. But boy, the negotiation within, I think, is my biggest challenge of everything. And you said that you had the dragon inside. Is keeping your composure in moments where it's really hard to do. And you could do that at work, and you could do that in so many different facets of your life. But with your kid watching, I mean, you don't want to be pushed to the side by this step parent that's come in and kind of taken over things. So you came in as the gentle giant. But sometimes step parents could come in and just try to run havoc on it and set their own standards or their own parameters, which I don't think does very well by the kid either. I think it's a really delicate dance.
22: Yeah, I think it has to be, I don't want to say a partnership, but it has to have some kind of level of, you know, the kids know, and it doesn't matter what age they are, that they're part of it. Right. So they should be able to be comfortable to come to you with an issue, no matter what it is. Right. Because that's you're filling the gap. If the father is either, you know, a divorce or, you know, even worse, passed away for some reason. And then you're filling that void. So it's like, yeah, I want to be here for you. And so whenever they call, you got to build that trust up. And I think when you have that base of trust, then you can go in different directions. And I always play with, you have some warnings. It's like, now you're in the yellow zone now. Like, what are you doing? Right? You don't want to push this any further, and you can still stay calm. And I find if people that raise their voice all the time or yelly, it just becomes ineffective and becomes background noise. And then where do you go from there?
1: Okay, I got a question for you, and we'll do this as a stepfather, but again, I hope I'm not putting you in a corner by even asking this. This is Mother's Day weekend, and for kids that have stepmothers, this can sometimes be a little tricky. You know, how do you acknowledge the, quote, biological mother while still showing appreciation to the stepmother who, you know, again, you don't want to put on an equal plane, but is also doing motherly type things? Like, if it was you, what do you expect on Father's Day? Are you okay if your kid doesn't get you a gift because they're a little uncomfortable with the whole lay of the land? Like, how do you navigate those waters?
22: For me personally, I would be fine with whatever the child is comfortable with. Like, you know, like I said at the start, it's like you come in at your own comfort level, right? If you want to run up and it's daddy this, daddy that, and here's a gift here, and here's an old tie that you'll never wear because you don't wear ties, and it's everything is to me at their level when it comes to that Father's Day or birthdays or Christmas. Or just, you know, titles. It's just at their level. So if they want to embrace you as their full-on stepmother in this case, right, and so they want to just call you mom, or they want to have a double relationship with their biological mother and you, I think it's their level of comfort. And I think that would benefit everyone all around. But, I mean, everyone is different. Like, we are snowflakes in this scenario. You can't paint everyone in a, this is the way to do it, and you should, everyone should fall in line.
1: Gord, you're a good man. I think there's a book in your future on that. I say that to my wife as well. I'm like, you should at some point write a book on how to do this right, because I think there's a lot of people that would read it. Gord, thanks, man. I appreciate you opening up on that front.
22: No problem. Now get out of the commercials on time. I had to bark at somebody, right?
1: Have I not?
22: You have. Don't make me read my voice,
1: I bought
22: Rob.
1: This big clock. The dragon. I don't want to see the dragon. Dude, you know what's really funny is I went on Amazon the other day, and I bought one of those clocks that you have in the studio, like the official one.
22: Oh, yes.
1: It's got the big red numbers, and I thought it was great. I thought it was impeccable. I'm a little surprised and taken aback that you've said this.
22: No, I was only...
1: How far am I off on my time?
22: You are never off. Like, you're one of the best that I've worked with to be, like, bang on time.
1: Listen to this. Okay, good. I'm back. I'm super insecure. For those who are driving around this morning, if you ever want to be rude to a radio guy, tell them they're late for something, or tell them they're early for something.
22: That's right.
1: It's true. It's the biggest disrespect. You can tell me that my voice stinks, and I'll be like, yeah, you're probably not wrong. You can say that my hair's disheveled. I'll be like, yeah, you're okay. Tell me I'm 10 seconds late for something, and dude, the gloves come off, man. Yeah. That is just
22: a blessing and a curse.
1: Yeah, it's the life of a radio guy. I understand. All right, Gord Reddy, show producer, thank you so much for this. Listen, we're going to take a break here. Your news, your weather, your traffic, everything relevant to your Saturday. We'll get you to this on time, I promise. And when you and I come back in just a few minutes' time, we're going to talk about this privacy data leak in Alberta. Will it affect their upcoming referendum? A data leak just ahead of a referendum? Tell me more. I will next.
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26: This is Global News. It is 8 o'clock. I'm Zach Ferguson. It is 9 degrees, heading up to a very nice 20 degrees and then up to 25 tomorrow. A St. Albert man is still recovering 1 week after he was randomly attacked after leaving a mosque with his wife. Yesterday, the community met with both the RCMP and mayor to talk about the next steps. Global's Jasmine King with more.
27: Aliwa Irdnur left St. Albert's Mosque last Friday with his wife, and when they did, a man drove up to them and cut off their car. A family spokesperson, Ahmed Abdul Kabir, says the man started yelling at Noor, cursing and uttering threats. Eventually, both Noor and the man got out of their vehicles. Abdul Kabir says the man then assaulted Noor and knocked him unconscious. Noor was then taken to hospital and treated for lacerations as well as a chipped tooth. Abdul Kabir says as they waited for first responders to come on scene, community members helped out Noor and helped him clean up before he went to hospital. While Noor is still recovering from his physical injuries, it will be the impact mentally that will be the hardest to recover from. RCMP have been at the mosque providing support during prayer. St. Albert resident Ryan Richard Lacasse has been charged with aggravated assault and uttering threats. RCMP say they cannot charge someone with a hate-motivated crime. That is up to a judge to decide based on evidence. And if that is the case, it could lead to a longer sentence. Jasmine King, Global News.
26: 10 Canadians are now connected to the hantavirus outbreak that began on a polar expedition cruise. Federal officials report 3 more people, 2 from Alberta and 1 from Ontario, may have had contact on the flight with someone infected. Canada's chief public health officer says the overall risk to the general population in connection with this outbreak is low. Onward, a spread within Canada is not expected, even if an infected individual were to arrive here. Foreign Affairs Minister Anita Anand says Canada's ongoing work to secure the return of Ukrainian children abducted by Russian officials shows how Ottawa is trying to work with a range of countries to advance practical humanitarian outcomes. Anand tells the Canadian press that Ottawa has been working with not just allies, but also countries such as Qatar to reunify 2,000 children taken by Russian officials since the full-scale invasion of Ukraine in 2022. She says it's crucial for the future of Ukraine to return children from forced adoptions.
28: Families are the bedrock of communities, and strong communities ensure a strong country. And so this is absolutely central to, in my estimation, the work that Canada can do internationally.
26: Anand is co-chairing a Monday coalition meeting in Brussels, where she says countries will discuss how new funding can help alleviate problems in identifying and contacting abducted children. Moving to 880 Ched Sports in the NHL last night, Mitch Marner had 3 goals and an assist in his first career playoff hat-trick, and the Vegas Golden Knights routed the Anaheim Ducks 6-2 to take a 2-1 lead in their second-round series. And the Edmonton Elks head coach, Mark Killam, says he's ready to get his feet on the grass with training camp set to begin tomorrow morning, with all the season sessions open to the public.
6: Super excited because I'm excited to get out of the office and finish with the administrative stuff. You know, it was a long off season, a lot of digging through everything, and you know, have seen these guys coming into town over the last week or so, and the building feels alive, and that's what we do. We coach, so we want to get on the field with these guys.
26: Killam says the team is positioned to have a good start this season. Moving to 880 Ched weather, we do have a 30% chance of showers in Edmonton, as we will get up to a high of 20 degrees with some more sunny skies in the afternoon. Tonight dropping down to an overnight low of 10, a few clouds here and there. Tomorrow a high of 25 with some sun and clouds. Right now in Edmonton, sitting at 9 degrees, I'm Zach Ferguson. Your next scheduled newscast will be at 9 on 880 Ched.
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8: Welcome back to the program. Boy, I was just about to talk about this data leak in Alberta, but I would be remiss if I didn't start this hour by talking about the passing of Ernie Punch McLean, an absolute towering figure in British Columbia hockey and hockey across this country. I mean, you can use the word legend as much as you want, but I think in these parts, that applies. I mean, this guy shaped a generation of players on the rink. Rinks in Penticton, through the WHA at the pro level. Punch, oldie but a goodie, man. I think he was like 92 or 93, but he made his mark as a slick defenseman and then eventually turned into a coach and was immortalized as being the guy who could turn raw talent into champions. And for those maybe in Ontario listening or those across Canada listening, you've all got those staples in your province, those junior hockey icons. In British Columbia, it was Punch McLean. Forget the Allen Cups and all the things that he did with his teams. He churned out an unbelievable Rolodex of NHL stars. Goaltending greats like Ron Hextall, Carey Price, Mark Recchi. I mean, this guy was a huge deal in British Columbia and in hockey, both at the professional level and amateur level. But it wasn't just the wins that separated him apart. This guy had a heart of gold. This dude lived for the kids. Gosh, unbelievable. I didn't know about this until I heard the news update. That one caught me by surprise. So I apologize if I'm not doing a good job on his bio. I'm just thinking about this off the top of my head here. One thing that I will say is I know that they were in the report, they were talking about building him a statue. No brainer. Like, get that thing built and put it up, because this guy's impact on hockey. I'll tell you a story, if I can clear the throat here for a second. When I first started covering the Vancouver Canucks, as a guy that had been in baseball circles for more than anything, going into the hockey press box is tough. You've got the old media types there. You got the young up-and-comers. You got the writers. This is before the modern-day press box where there's like six people and half of them are bloggers. But it was really intimidating to walk in. So you'd have the giants of the industry, the guys that you read in the papers every day. You had the TV guys that were all dolled up, ready for their mid-period hits. You had all of it. And hardly a place to sit. You'd sit there and you'd not want to even look up. You couldn't cheer in the press box. You couldn't do anything. You just sat there like a robot and acted like you were working. Punch McLean was the first guy that I mean this sincerely, that ever welcomed me into the Canucks press box. Pulled up a chair. He sat on the second tier. I don't know if it was because the knees would allow him to go down the steps or whatnot, but and would just sit there and not say a whole lot, but he just accepted you and let you learn the game. And every once in a while, he'd take a peek at my notes and he'd say something like, you know, there's a second assist there. Or, you know what, don't forget the popcorn's best in the second period. Little things like that really helped a Cub reporter, for lack of a better phrase, somebody who was cutting his teeth in the industry. And it never went away. You'd see him at these tournaments or you'd see him at these galas or gatherings, and everybody deferred to Ernie Punch McLean, who again passed away late yesterday. And that one, I think, is going to catch a lot of people in the West Coast sports industry as they wake up this morning. That's going to catch them. That's a tough pill. I'm sorry that I had to hear about it the way that I heard about it, but I guess that's what happens when you work in the news. Okay, I want to switch gears and I want to talk about this Alberta's privacy leak. This is a big deal. And I think this is a big deal on a couple of fronts. And I'd love to hear from you on this. If you want to hit me up on my social media channels, you can do so at Rob Fay, which is R-O-B. F is in Frank A-I. So last week, this, I guess this data leak in Alberta came out. It was April the 28th. The Centurion Project, which is a registered third-party advertiser, started pushing Alberta separatism, launched a public website with a searchable database of nearly 3 million Albertans' voter information. So the leak was out, and we're talking full names. We're talking home addresses, electoral districts, and it exposed everybody. It got Premier Danielle Smith. It got judges, journalists, crown prosecutors, domestic violence survivors, cops, marginalized communities, everybody. So the problem here is it's out and it's open access. And the question now is what happens with this data and what happens to the upcoming referendum in Alberta? Now, some will say it's no big deal, that data leaks happen all the time, and that the referendum will push on. I'm sure you can make that argument. And I think you will also have some that say, this absolutely should postpone the referendum until they can figure out what the heck is going on. So the RCMP are in on this. Elections Alberta enforced cease and desist letters to multiple people. The Privacy Commissioner, Diane McLeod, is in on this as well. And Premier Danielle Smith calls it very serious, and she wants legal accountability. So again, the question here is, as everybody in Alberta gets ready to talk about Alberta independence, are you comfortable with that, knowing that there has been a leak of this magnitude just weeks ahead of a referendum? I shouldn't say weeks, a couple of months before we see Albertans go and have their say. There are people out there that will say, listen, there's a case to be made for manipulation. There's identity theft. There's obviously a call right now for a public inquiry. And there's even election law reforms that are going to be, you know, in front of a lot of people in Alberta right now as a result of this leak. It's a massive privacy catastrophe. And it's just weeks before this potential independence referendum. So my question is, will it derail the whole push? Is this big enough of a data breach that all of a sudden you say to yourself, we're going to have to put this off? And I think you could make the case for that. And there's going to be people that are going to be choked. They're going to be like, we're not having this stop. Just think of the timing of this, though. The rewrite of having to do this at a later date is going to be problematic for some, very problematic for some. It has taken these groups so long to get this to the state of a referendum. Albertans are upset. They're upset with the rest of Canada. Not everybody, but some. And now you've got to cut through the noise of the Centurion data leak. It's a straight up privacy nightmare, and it couldn't have come at a worse possible time. So again, just to circle back here, Elections Alberta fires off cease and desist letters. They demand IDs and deletions. The RCMP is digging into criminal misuse. Privacy Commissioner Diane McLeod's launched a PIPA probe into illegal collection use and disclosure. This is crazy right now. And the public's fury is at a boil. There are hundreds of complaints that are flooding in. They want a full public inquiry. They want to rewrite election laws on voter sharing lists. And the big question as to why Elections Alberta didn't catch wind sooner. Over 2.9 million Albertans, mostly adults, have been impacted. So will this chill voter enthusiasm? You know that it's going to trigger court challenges that, you know, could kill the referendum's legitimacy. And it could just be a stick in the spokes of a tire for separatism. Look, this isn't some Alberta sideshow. This is actually a blaring alarm for election security coast to coast to coast. In this polarized 2026, you got Trump's tariffs that are hammering us. You got Carney trying to stare him down. You got breaches like the supercharged division and torch faced in democracy. Alberta needs to try and stay sharp. They want to keep their eye on the prize. but I would demand every answer. I think this is actually a national problem. If I'm thinking outside of this now, no exceptions. It's really interesting to me, the timing, though. That, for me, is a really interesting element to all of this. If this would have happened a year ago, nary an eyebrow would have been raised. But with this now within earshot of happening, for a leak of this magnitude to happen, interesting times. Okay, we'll take a break here. I'd love to hear from you. Hit me up on my social media, at Rob Fay. Should it postpone the Alberta referendum? Or it's like, nah, screw it, man. We're going to go for it. I'd love to hear from you, at Rob Fay, R-O-B, F as in Frank, A-I. Quick break here. On the other side, Dan Battigue is going to stop by. He's president of the Canadians for Affordable Energy. 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Question that I will pose to Dan, is the Iran war the only reason that gas prices are so high in this country? Ah, we'll get into that after this.
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8: Welcome back to the program, everybody. I want to tackle a burning question that is hitting every gas station receipt right now. Hey, is the Iran war the only reason that prices are through the roof right now? North of $2 a liter here in BC, straight up? I don't think so. I mean, I know the conflict is spiking global crude costs, and you've got those supply scares to the Strait of Hormuz, but that has to just be one slice of a much bigger pie that is gouging Canadian wallets. We're going to try to track down Dan McTeague. Dan, of course, is a great spokesperson, president of the Canadians for Affordable Energy. We'll see if we can get him on the line shortly. But the one thing I will say as I was researching, getting ready for this conversation, is before the shots had even been fired, we were already paying premium because of layer after layer of homegrown pain. Take the federal carbon tax, now over 18 cents a liter and climbing. It's a direct hit that doesn't vanish when the oil steadies. Every province has got their own taxes. BC is 17 cents. Then you got the transit levies in Vancouver and Calgary. Ontario's not far behind. So that is 40 to 50 cents a liter before you touch crude or refining. Refineries? Parkland's Burnaby shutdown last year still echoes. I don't know, man. Don't even get me started on the carbon border tax that Ottawa's floating. It's squeezing domestic producers while we beg for Alberta oil sands output that, I don't know, pretty choked by red tape and investor flight. So, yeah, Iran grabs the headlines for sure. Maybe 20 to 30% of the spike if you're generous, but global supply is resilient. The OPEC game adds some volatility for sure, but Canada's real villain here is policy and the way that they strangle the supply. Net zero mandates, red tape stalling LNG Canada, it leaves us exposed to every twitch from the Middle East, every one of them. I've chatted with Dan Matig before, and he has nailed it. You got to suspend the carbon tax at least for 6 months. If you do, you'll see a 20% drop overnight. And then there's no environmental Armageddon. Interesting, isn't it? It's interesting that we sit here and we follow the headlines. But if there's any other nuance, no dice. It's not anti-green. It's actually just pro-common sense. Families skipping out on sporting events, and that's the real war against affordability. You got Prime Minister Carney, you got Doug Ford, Danielle Smith. They hit pause on punishing taxes. But you got to fix things. I don't know. You got to do more for Canadians right now. And it's easy to point fingers south of the border. It is easy to say, you know, that's a Donald Trump thing. That's a Strait of Hormuz thing. And don't get me wrong. That global supply chain is the reason that we are seeing the spike that we're seeing. But it's not the only thing. It is not the only thing at all. And I'm very curious to see how we are able to navigate these waters. So we'll try to track down Dan McTeague. Maybe, you know what, maybe we'll push him back to a different segment. The other thing that I wanted to talk about here was Mark Carney's trip to Europe and whether or not it was a success. We got Tasha Kierdean. She's an author and a columnist at the National Post. She's going to join us in about an hour's time. And I can't wait to get her thoughts on Mark Carney. But she labeled him the Prime Minister of Europe. This is, and I can't remember the last time that we have had a Canadian leader that Europe has been so smitten with. And I'm not saying that is a bleeding liberal. I'm not saying that is a disgruntled conservative. I'm not saying that is a, you know, deer in headlights NDPer. But when you think of his recent trip, it's got to be viewed as a win for trade, for security, and from a Canadian lens, more than just a photo op. The EU is looking at Mark Carney and Canada in a much different light. He hit the UK, he hit France, Germany, Poland, Latvia. And, you know, I think, yes, there has to be a little symbolism to this. But he is the first prime minister that I can remember where he skipped D.C. and went to Europe. And I don't know what the Americans are thinking right now of Mark Carney as an individual or Canadians as a country, but that, I am sure if it didn't connect with Donald Trump, it has at least got the attention of those who are going to be sitting down at the Kuzma table, no? That Mark Carney right now is not giving them the satisfaction of kowtowing to the we are holier than thou. And as a Canadian, I'm sure there's certain sectors out there that be like, God, we need a deal. We don't have to wait till the 11th hour to get this done. Can you please get something done? But Mark Carney is trying to get things done. It's just not with the United States right now. It's a really interesting strategy. And again, I hear all the critics. They're saying that this is simply for frequent flyer miles. There's no binding trade deals. It's just vague cooperation. Trust me, Mark Carney has been on that plane plenty. He's got 9 foreign trips since March of last year. And really, there's no major wins for workers or for business. He's got the China canola fix, but the tariffs still linger. Some Canadians will say that Mark Carney is all talk, no action. As the gas prices remain high, housing woes continue. There's no Trump meetings, just phone calls, which only highlight a strained U.S. relation. I hear it. I get it. I understand it. But there are also people out there that think that this is good news. They praise the optics for Carney's economist credibility. They say that this is good, that we should be talking with countries like Germany and Poland, that we should be going out there and trying to negotiate with the rest of the world. And that if we don't, if we're solely fixated on the Americans, which again is a large chunk of the pie, don't get me wrong, that we might miss our only opportunity to really, as this new world order forms, to create relationships with other countries. You know what? If I may just kind of go rogue here for a second. You can like Carney or you can lump Carney. But could you imagine if we were going through this and it was still Justin Trudeau, the leader of the country that sounded like he was reading you a bedtime story? Like, allow me to clear my throat here. Mark Carney, you might not like the politics and how he's navigating the U.S. and it's you're looking at your watch on your wrist saying, can we get something done? Like, let's go. We need it right now. We're struggling. And you're right to ask that question of your leader or demand that of your leader. But, dude, I can't even imagine. You know I'm thinking about it when I say the word dude. I'm just saying, you know that we would have been up the creek without a paddle if Justin Trudeau was still at the head of the table. I'm sorry. And that's not a personal shot. It's just his politics were so finished that he was no longer a messenger that I felt represented Canada well. I like the way that Mark Carney delivers the message. You might not like the politic of it, but I think the way that he presents our country serves us well. But he, no matter what he does in Poland, Latvia, Germany, France, insert European country now, or the EU as a whole, there's only one dance partner that matters. And that dance partner is south of the border. And that July 1st deadline is coming. And I think Kuzma gets blown up. I think they rebuild it from scratch. I don't know what comes of it. But I like the fact that he's staying tough on certain things. I like the fact that he's willing to diversify. But the question that I ask you as we go to the break here is, should he be poking the bear? Because make no mistake about it, he's poking the bear. The Americans are seeing what he is doing globally, and they see his approval rating by comparison to Donald Trump's. And, you know, the Donald doesn't like finishing second in anything. So it's a very curious time. All right, we'll take a break here. When we come back, Alfred Lehar is going to stop by, and talk about Canada's first crypto-backed dollar. It launched in Calgary. I'm going to tell you about it next.
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9: Now, more football talk on the Elks this week. 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
10: Back at Commonwealth Stadium, along with Dave Campbell. We're just outside the Elks dressing room on a very special one-hour live edition of the Elks this week. We'll take you up to 10 o'clock today. Sitting outside the room, just flagging down whoever walks by. Oh, there's Cody Fajardo.
11: Sit down, Cody. Sit down.
12: Yeah. I asked him when I walked in, are you guys excited as I am? Because, you know, football's here.
10: Yep.
12: And we wait all winter, and I know it was a brutal winter here in Edmonton. So just happy to be back in the building and get into the physical. rules and stuff. And then tonight we're going to talk more football.
10: Nevada was okay this winter?
12: Yeah, it was great. We had a couple days of snow.
10: Oh, really?
12: Yeah, so we're up in the Sierra Mountains, so 4,500 elevation.
10: But when you wake up, it's gone, right?
12: Pretty much. I got to shovel a couple times.
10: So it's good for a couple of pictures for the Instagram and then back to normal.
12: Exactly.
10: The next day.
12: Yeah. Nothing like you guys.
13: We had like 4 or 5 days of snow in April.
12: Yeah.
13: Great.
12: In April. A week of beautiful weather.
10: Well, the line I've been saying, I picked my grandson up at school on

0: Fridays, right? Two Fridays ago, I picked him up. He's wearing snow pants. The next Friday, he was wearing shorts and a T-shirt. That's what kind of April we have had here. So anyway, I want to ask you this on Wednesday night when we had you on our previous show, but I'll save it for today. You're a quarterback. You've been at your quarterback school. You've been out in the field, I believe, a couple times throwing to guys. Do you know everybody's name? You were just talking about all the players and how tough it is, you know, for us to keep track of all the players. Are there guys that you only know by numbers right now in the first couple of days of training camp?
1: Yeah, not even numbers. Usually you know guys by numbers, but we weren't even out in numbers. So like you're just seeing guys in the, you know, in the team meeting room.
0: The guy in the blue is pretty good.
1: Yeah, right? And you're like, okay, this guy, he went to Baylor, so I'm gonna check him out. You know, you start going off based off what colleges they went to. But yeah, it'll take me about a week and a half to get to some of these guys' names. And then coming in, it's like I always ask them, yeah, what's your birthday? And when I hear the 2000s, I'm like, okay, yeah, you're a young buck.
0: What's your take? What did you see from I don't know if you just had rookies out there, if any of the vets were out there catching balls with you?
1: We came in a little bit early for QB school, and so a couple of the vets that were here, we did kind of like a private workout and got to throw us the guys that were kind of around, which was awesome, just to get that kind of pre-work. But to tell you the truth, the rookies that came out, it was really impressive to watch them go from the meeting rooms into, and even though it was just walkthrough, I don't know if we had a bust, like an MA. All those guys were locked in. You can tell, and Killam and Ed have made it really clear, it's going to be a very competitive camp. And that right there set the tone, like just having these rookies. And I told them right before, I said, look, this is a gift for you guys. Because most teams, they're out on the field, they throw those rookies into the fire and say, hey, go learn this and full speed. Bullets aren't flying until Sunday. So these guys have some time to learn. And I said, the best way to make this football team is to not, you know, look like you're a sore thumb out there and everybody can notice that you don't know what you're doing. So take these 2 days to kind of understand.
2: You know, the first few days of training camp are very interesting because, like, the first day, it's just like, you know, the gates open, the horses come out of the chute, and they're running a million miles an hour. Then you get a couple days, well, even the next day, like Monday, everyone's going to be like, oh, I'm so sore now, right? So, but what's the key to day one, to get through day one?
1: The key is get out of it healthy.
2: Yeah.
1: You know, because I tell guys all the time, it's really hard to get into football shape. Like, you can get into shape, but you can't get into football shape. Like, those quick 20 seconds where you're on the ball, run a play for 4 seconds, full speed, adrenaline going, and then you got to get back in the huddle, and then you get a little bit of break, and then you go right back to it. Like, that's really hard to emulate in the off season. So just getting through that first practice, because everybody's going to be rare and ready to go.
2: Yeah.
1: And like you said, the ponies, they want to purr. Everybody wants to go out there and run a million miles an hour. You get through the first one, and then you just kind of slowly get back into the rhythm of things. And it's a lot of learning. There's a lot of things that you got to just understand more mentally than physically. And so we want to be so physically demanding in this sport, but the CFL is so mentally demanding that if you don't know the mental side, you have no chance physically.
0: Well, I was going to ask you, you talk about the play, right? So you got to get back into the huddle and all that. Okay, you drop back. You look around, you pick your target, you throw. When does your mind switch to the next play? Like, when do you start thinking about what happens next?
1: As soon as he gets tackled, yeah. I'll look at where we're at down in distance. I'll look at where we're at on the field if it's a first down. And now all of a sudden we're in plus territory. Now my brain goes back to all the film study that I put in throughout the week. Okay, we're in plus territory. It's first down. We're up 3 points. Okay, I know this team likes to pressure here. And so now I start putting that, you know, almost like that.
0: You probably know the realm of plays that Jordan might call, and you're saying, oh, I'm going to get one of these 5 or 6 or 7 plays now, right? And then you kind of wait for the call and then go?
1: And that's exactly it. Like, we have, when we talk through the game, we have exactly the position of the field, what plays, and it's usually about 4 or 5 plays. And so I don't have them all memorized, but I'm going to memorize the top two, like the first two that are going to come out. So it's kind of like a Rolodex in my mind of just defenses that I know in these situations. So, yeah, to answer your question, it's right when that guy gets tackled. I look for down and distance first, and then I look for field position second. And that kind of leads me into what I'm expecting from the defense. Then the play comes in my headset, and then I start thinking about my read. Okay, and then if they bring me this defense, I know they like, hey, they like quarters here. They like cover zero here. Or they like just bringing Sam pressure here. Then I start going through that with the play that comes in, and then sure enough, you snap the play and then do it all over again.
0: I don't want to go too inside baseball here, but this stuff kind of fascinates me to an extent. So then you get the snap. Now, do you know after you get the snap, you're like, okay, he's number one target, he's number two, he's number three, and that's as you work through your progressions, you that's kind of what it is?
1: Absolutely, yeah. And that's exactly how we put it. So we'll sit down, and especially in training camp, it's really big, but we'll sit down and we'll go through every single play in the playbook, and we'll talk about who's number one, who's number two, who's number three, who's number four in the progression for every play. So when I get a play, there's a progression to it. And that's where when guys and receivers come to me and they're like, hey, I need the ball. It's like, well, most of the plays that you're in, you're a four. And we've been able to throw one or two, which is a really good day. If you're throwing one or two, your primary or your second guy, you're not holding on the ball very long. It's a little bit easier on the offensive line. Sometimes defenses take away one and two. You got to get to three, four, or two.
0: And chances are, if you're throwing to four or five, you're on the roll to one side or the other, and something's gone wrong.
1: Without a doubt. And usually they're underneath routes. There's something shorter, right? Your primary routes are a little bit deeper most of the time. And then you have we call them resets, where you're now resetting to a Rankin who's sitting over the ball at 2 yards, or you're throwing backside a 5 yard in route that the guy's just kind of hanging out there because the defense flows with your eyes. So, yeah, it just dictates. But each play in this offense and Jordan's offense all has a progression to it. Who's one, who's two, who's three, who's four. And then the defense dictates who I'm going to throw to.
0: How often does that change? Like, is your best receivers always one and two, the guys, or does it change sometimes?
1: Yeah.
0: And the guy who was four and five last time or one and two this time?
1: Yeah, it's a great question. Yeah. Jordan does a great job, and that's why we have different formations where you'll see guys, you know, you'll see Austin Mack line up to the boundary on one play, and then all of a sudden he's to the field on another play. So the certain plays, and we learn that through training camp. We learn which guys are really good at which routes. And then it's like, okay, well, this guy runs a really good sail route or a really good corner route, so let's put him primary on more of our corner routes. Or this guy runs a really good double move, let's put him on the double move. So guys earn their role in the progression through training camp because they show me, they show the coaches what they're really, really talented at routes-wise, and then we try to put them in the best situation.
2: You know, I'm thinking through moments last year where you had in-game injuries, and then you had to bring in a backup receiver that maybe didn't rep in a certain spot in the player, and you had a lot of young receivers. They had to move different spots. From what you're saying, does that help in game during the regular season, that if you do have an injury, you know this receiver has repped at that spot, so there's the drop-off isn't really all that severe?
1: Yeah, without a doubt, and that's where the timing comes in, right? But I think the biggest thing is having confidence in guys who have done it.
2: Mm-hmm.
1: I tell the receivers all the time, I see you guys as lines on paper. Like, I see my progression, like when Jordan installs the play, it's lines on paper, so when I hear the play, I close my eyes, I see the play, I don't see guys. So everyone's like, oh, we got to get this guy X amount of targets. Well, I just see them as lines on paper, and then it's Jordan's job to formulate how to get guys balls. You know, there's a couple plays where I can dictate who gets the ball, where it's almost like a pick a side, and I can do that and be like, hey, Austin Mack hasn't touched a ball in two quarters, or Kayon's gone two series without touching the ball. Like, I can kind of help that out, but for the most part, Jordan is the one formulating that.
2: What's your I don't know how to say this, your reaction. You can't control it. I mean, you're the quarterback. You're supposed to do your job. A lot of competition up front. You know, Beard and Corte at center, and the tackle positions haven't been decided. For you, as the one that's going to take the ball from David or from Mark, I mean, you know there's a lot of competition up there. What's your reaction to all that?
1: My reaction is it is a great problem to have as a quarterback. Having seven starting offensive linemen for five positions is a luxury. Usually in this league, you're just trying to scrape five together, and we have seven. Like, yes, it's going to be very competitive, but I have a lot of faith in those seven guys, and even the young guys that we've brought in, just watching their tape and watching what they do, I have a lot of faith in our offensive line and just being able to take that next step. And we all know, myself included, like, there's a lot of sacks last year that I take a lot of account for because I just was getting into, especially early on when I was playing, just getting back in the flow of games, mm-hmm. holding on the ball a little bit longer than I normally do just because the games feels a little bit faster. You haven't got those live bullets yet. So I'm excited to go through that training camp. But, yeah, it's going to be interesting to see how that plays out up front. And I guess I got the best seats in the house for one of the most competitive positions. But, yeah, like I said, it's a luxury to have that many talented offensive linemen.
0: Competition's obviously, and we talked with Ed about that, the key word for this year's camp. Day one, I know Mark Killam, and we've talked about this before when I had you on the show a couple of weeks ago, sent out an email to everybody and said, be ready for day one, because he wants everything. He wants it at 100 miles an hour right from day one. Talk about that mindset and how that affects maybe the start of the camp, the rest of the camp, and maybe the start of the regular season.
1: Yeah, and this is the most guys we're going to have in any one given practice. As we go on throughout camp, obviously, guys, we're going to unfortunately have to cut. So we're going to get thinner and thinner as it goes. So this is going to be the most guys and the most young guys that are present. So it's on the veterans to show the precedent, show what we want to be about. We want to be about that competition. We want to be about every rep matters for us, because we know in this room, and I'm not going to be shy about saying this throughout the entire training camp, we know we have to start fast. This organization has been plagued with slow starts the last 3 or 4 years. We know we have to start fast in order to give ourselves the best chance to be a playoff team and make a deep run in the playoffs. So with that being said, this league is not a developmental league. Like, yeah. I told the young guys, you don't have time to just sit back and learn and sit on someone's practice squad. It's 46-man rosters, short rosters. We are looking guys who can contribute right away, or you're one away. If a guy goes down, you can plug in and play, and we don't skip a beat. So the best way to make this roster, and what I told the young guys during rookie camp, was you have to know what you're doing, and the more you can do, the more value you can add to the team, because we are not a developmental league. We are in it for winning right now, and it's so outcome driven, and it's what can you do for me right now, not for what can you do for me in week 7 or week 8.
2: The urgency is at like a 10 too, right? Yeah. To win. So there's no sitting back. There's no laying off.
1: Here. Well, when you have a roster this talented, it puts a little bit more pressure, a little bit more expectation on the team. And we feel that in the locker room, but yeah. I think that's a good thing to have. You want expectation. You want that kind of pressure. You don't want to go into the season and be like, well, I hope we win a couple games and I hope we're a little bit better than last year. It's like, no, it's as I get older every single year, I'm in the business of winning and winning Grey Cups. Yeah. Like, I could care less about the money at this point. Obviously, money pays the bills, but I want to be a Grey Cup winning quarterback again. And that feeling that I had hoisting the cup over my head, and you come into your locker room, and there's plastic draped over the lockers, like, and you're spraying champagne, you put the goggles on. When you watch other teams do it, it just adds so much more fuel to the fire, especially when you know what that feels, that feeling is. And then you create this bond with those guys where you go through these training camps, you go through the hard times in the seasons, the ups, the downs, and then it's all worth it in the end. Only one team out of the 9 teams can win the Grey Cup, and that's what makes it really difficult. So all other 8 teams are going to be pissed at the end of the year, but why not us? Why not us now? And looking at this roster and what Ed and Killam have done with this roster, this is a Grey Cup winning roster, and I'll stand here on the radio and I'll stand on a table saying it. We just have to put it all together, and we have to have that sense of urgency to start fast and put ourselves in a good position.
0: How different are you this camp from last camp? In a different role, obviously.
1: Way more vocal. I was way more vocal with the offense, with Jordan, things that I like, things that I dislike, and that's what I really liked. Also, just being a more vocal leader. Last year, I didn't want to step on any toes. It was Trey's team, and I let him know that. I said, look, I'm here to help you any way that I can. I'm here to help the team any way that I can, but I'm a 7-year starter going into a backup role that was something a little bit new to me, but I didn't want to step on anybody's toes, and it's never a good thing when you're hearing from 2 different voices in a locker room. You always want to hear from 1 quarterback, and this is how we do it, and then obviously, quarterback gets injured or there's a change in quarterback, then you start implementing your things, but that takes a couple weeks. So going into this year, just feeling a lot more comfortable with the position that I'm in, the role that I'm in of being the starting quarterback and helping these guys, helping these young guys, helping the new guys. And now I've already spent a year in Edmonton, know where I'm going to live. You know, I know the lay of the land. Last year, I felt like a rookie. Like, everything was new to me. It was like, where am I going to live? How do I get to work every day? Yeah. You know, you're trying to work more outside of the office than you are inside the office. Yeah. So now I get to just focus on X's and O's. I get to focus on ball. All the outside noise is taking care of itself, and that's what I'm really looking forward to.
0: This is training camp, I think, 10 or 11 for you in the CFL?
1: 11, yeah.
0: 11?
1: Yep.
0: Where was your first one? Was that
1: Toronto?
0: Toronto,
1: 2016.
0: What do you remember about your first training camp?
1: We had a very talented quarterback room in 2016. And I remember we had, it was like me, Drew Willie, Ricky Ray, Jeff Matthews, Logan Kilgore. Like, we had, yeah, I know. And I'm a young guy trying to make the roster. I remember cut down day. I didn't get a phone call, and which was weird. Nobody told me anything. And so I asked Ricky at the time. I was like, hey, I didn't get a phone call. So, like, am I on the team? Like, you would think someone would call you and be like, hey, you're on the team. He's like, just show up to work. What's the worst they're going to do? They're going to kick you out. So I show up to work, and they're like, has anyone talked to you? I was like, no. They're like, all right, well, you're the 3rd-string quarterback. You're going to be a short yardage guy, and you're going to learn some punt stuff. And so that was me. Like, that was welcome to the league. Like, nobody told me anything. It was just be a pro at that point right there. So I remember how competitive it was and how fast it was. I came up in 2015 after I got cut from the Raiders, and I was with the team for about 3 weeks. So I kind of knew the game, but I tell like young guys all the time, we always expand the rosters after that NFL cuts. That's a hard time to come in because we are deep into our game plan stuff, and the training camp bread and butter stuff where you learn the offense, that's way far in the rearview mirror. So these guys are trying to learn probably the most advanced stuff. It helps you the following year because now everything kind of seems dumbed down, but it's really hard to get it. So I knew going into that next year, just knowing all that advanced stuff, it just really helped me as I got into training camp. But yeah, I remember I was like, I didn't know if I was on the team or not. And then sure enough, they're like, yep, you're the third.
0: All right. Nice. All right. Well, thanks for this. First of many conversations we're going to have over the next 6 months. I look forward to it more than you do, I'm sure. But great to see you, and good luck tomorrow when you hit the field.
1: Yeah, always great chatting with you guys.
0: All right. Can't that's Cody Fajardo, your starting quarterback for the Edmonton Elks. We got a few more minutes left. We'll talk some more when we come back. It's the Elks this week on 880 Chet.
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5: To the Edmonton Oilers and the most diehard fans in hockey, thank you for another pulsating season. The drive, the push, the legacy lives on this fall on 880 Chad. Football talk on the Elks this week. Here's Morley Scott on the voice of the Edmonton Elks, 880 Chad.
0: Back at Commonwealth Stadium, we're in the hallway just outside of the Elks dressing room. We've seen a lot of players going back and forth, going to the room, going to their medicals. We went a little long with Ed and Cody, so that's it for players. Great conversation with Cody. It kind of fascinates me. The inside workings of a quarterback's brain, Dave, is something special, isn't it?
2: It is, and also the discipline that he had last year to just, look, I'm not the starter.
0: It's take a step back.
2: Forward, take a step back, which is probably not easy for someone who was not far removed from winning a Grey Cup, right, with the Montreal Alouettes. And then when he re-signed in December, and I think that was the other shoe to drop, is there was this anticipation and maybe a little bit of angst about, is he going to actually sign back with the Elks or is he going to retire? And then he signed back, and then it's just like it felt like the floodgates open of, you know, that expectation and hope. And he is known since then, he is the starter. So he's been talking with Ed and with Mark and with Jordan Maksimek, the offensive coordinator. This has been a slow progression to get to today, which is the eve of camp, and I'm excited to see how this looks tomorrow, starting tomorrow. Yeah. It's not going to look perfect. It never does. And this is a progression. This is a long camp. Their first game is in 2 weeks today in Langford, and then they're playing 6 days later at the Knothole game in Clark, and then it's over, right? But it's an important 2 weeks to get to that first test, and I'm excited to see how it looks with Cody Fajardo at the helm.
0: And just a word on Cody, and I know if you heard him on the show about a month ago or so, and I asked him the question, I said, and just because he thought about retirement this year and came back doesn't mean he's going to think about retirement next year. Doesn't mean he's coming back for 1 year. He said it's not a retirement tour.
2: No.
0: He is all in for this year, and then he'll make the decision moving forward after, and that depends on the body and everything else. So don't think that he says don't think that this is is my last year just because I thought about retirement this year. He's all in for this year. And it's going to be interesting to see him work with, you know, he's got Austin Mack, who obviously he knows from his Montreal days and had some success. And Mack's had some injury issues, but if he's healthy, he's proven he can put up big numbers. So yeah. The offense is going to be a little different this year. They want to stretch the field, which is obviously you have to. But I think one of the key things we might be talking about this year is yak yards to a certain extent.
2: Yeah, I think so. And it's also flipping the field quickly, getting downfield quicker. And with Mack, he could do that because he is one of the best 50-50 receivers in the league. And the way he contorts his body to catch a ball is ridiculous. Robustelli is really fast. Kayon Julian Grant is fast. The battle between Hilaire and Benjamin will be interesting because I see a little bit two different players, right? One, you know, his kind of Swiss Army knife, I think, in Hilaire, and Benjamin kind of showed that he had that stretch ability late in the year. But like, I'm excited because it seemed, and I said it with Ed, it seemed like if Justin Rankin did not have a good game, this offense did not have a good game. And it was a real struggle. It was a slog. It was whatever you want to say, pop gun offense, whatever. It wasn't very good. But now it has a chance to be much, much better with a defense that they're coming into year two. And look, they can't rest on their laurels, and they're not going to. This is a defense that was given up 32.5 points per game in the first five games. It was not nice to watch. They shaved that down by 10 by the end of the year. They were 22.5 at the end of the year, final 13. Mm-hmm. That's two possessions better, right? So you have that already. They're special teams. Be a little more consistent. That'll be interesting because they're younger now, right? And we'll see about Vincent Blanchard, too. You know, can he be a little more consistent? You know, they're going to get the punting with Julian. But to me, this offense, and you look at all the changes that were made, and it was mostly at the offense and up front and in the receiving core. And I'm really looking forward to seeing how much more dangerous this offense can be.
0: Elk's going to be better. I think we can all agree on that. Take me around in your mind the rest of the CFL West. Who's got arrow up? Who's got arrow down?
2: So we'll start with the Grey Cup champs. I think the Riders will be good again. It's all dependent on the health of Trevor Harris, because I think the drop down to number two, and it might not be as big of a drop as I think, but we don't know. I mean, Jack Cohen is their their backup quarterback right now. I look at the Lions. They should be good with Nathan Rourke at the helm. I still worry a little bit about their defense. Is it consistent enough? The wild card is Calgary. I'm not sure.
0: They lost a lot of guys.
2: I'm not sure. I think they have enough talent to stay at that 500 level, but do they drop off a bit, or can they maintain where they were last year? Winnipeg's another one. You know, they really spent money, which they don't normally do. Yeah. I don't know what to make, because we've seen it here. It sometimes works, and oftentimes it doesn't, right?
0: And was Zach Claris losing his step, or did he just have a bad year, right? We'll find out this year. All right. On the field tomorrow morning, 9 a.m. at Clark Stadium. It is open to the public. Some other dates for you to remember: May 18th, the holiday weekend. Fan Day out in Spruce Grove. Head to the Elks website for information on that. Looks like they're planning an absolute great day. We'll be on the air that day from noon to 1. First preseason game, May 23rd at BC on Vancouver Island, the Elks and the Lions. Dave, thanks for this. We'll see you tomorrow at practice.
2: I can't wait.
0: All right, looking forward to it. Thanks, everybody. My name is Morley Scott for Dave Campbell. Thanks to Ed Hervey and Cody Fajardo. This has been the Elks This Week on 880.

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5: This is Global News. It is 10 o'clock. I'm Zach Ferguson. It is 9 degrees, heading up to 20 today, and then up to 25 tomorrow. A St. Albert man is still recovering 1 week after he was randomly attacked after leaving a mosque with his wife. Yesterday, the community met with both the RCMP and mayor to talk about the next steps. Global's Jasmine King with more.
6: Ali Wahir-Noor left St. Albert's Mosque last Friday with his wife, and when they did, a man drove up to them and cut off their car. A family spokesperson, Ahmed Abdul Kabir, says the man started yelling at Noor, cursing and uttering threats. Eventually, both Noor and the man got out of their vehicles. Abdul Kabir says the man then assaulted Noor and knocked him unconscious. Noor was then taken to hospital and treated for lacerations as well as a chipped tooth. Abdul Kabir says as they waited for first responders to come on scene, community members helped out Noor and helped him clean up before he went to hospital. While Noor is still recovering from his physical injuries, it will be the impact mentally that will be the hardest to recover from. RCMP have been at the mosque providing support during prayer. St. Albert resident Ryan Richard Lacasse has been charged with aggravated assault and uttering threats. RCMP say they cannot charge someone with a hate-motivated crime. That is up to a judge to decide based on evidence. And if that is the case, it could lead to a longer sentence. Jasmine King, Global News.
5: Alberta Premier Danielle Smith says she and Prime Minister Mark Carney are working through their differences as separatist sentiment rises in the province. Smith says that she's spoken to Carney about the independence push and says that she's feeling far more confident about the prospects for a new pipeline after meeting with the Prime Minister. Edmonton's fire is a warning. Conditions are ideal for fires to quickly get out of control. This week alone with prescribed burns, fire crews responded to at least two separate grass fires in the city. District Chief Brian Williams says the biggest message to people here, stay vigilant and think about what could happen if you're planning an outside fire.
7: Be safe because we want to have a better summer than what we've had in the past. It's been a busy few summers for sure. We just don't want to see any more.
5: As dry conditions continue to stick around, a full city effort is needed to reduce the number we see throughout the season. A Toronto infectious disease specialist understands why many are anxious about the hantavirus outbreak on board a cruise ship, with the drama of the COVID-19 pandemic still fresh in many people's mind. But Dr. Allison McGeer says it's highly improbable that this virus will become another pandemic. McGeer says that she lost sleep about COVID in the first week of 2020, but she's not losing sleep about this outbreak. Moving to 880 CHED Sports, in the NHL last night, Mitch Marner had 3 goals and an assist in his first career playoff hat-trick as the Vegas Golden Knights routed the Anaheim Ducks 6-2 to take a 2-1 lead in their second-round series. And looking in games today, the Carolina Hurricanes are looking to sweep the Philadelphia Flyers, and then the Colorado Avalanche and the Minnesota Wild will test each other in Game 3 later on in the night. Moving to football, Edmonton Elks head coach Mark Killam says he's been looking for ways to position the team to have a much better season this go-around.
8: Ultimately, our record wasn't what we wanted it to be, so we've got to look at everything to try to change that. And one of those things that we did was try to make a training camp as competitive as possible, and that's what we've done. We weren't satisfied with the end result, so, you know, we're going to try to find solutions to change it.
5: Training camp will be set to beginning tomorrow morning. Moving to 880 Ched weather, we do have a 30% chance of showers this morning in Edmonton, but that will go away very quickly here, leading to some very sunny skies and a high of 20 degrees. Tonight dropping down to an overnight low of 10 with a few clouds here and there. Tomorrow up to a high of 25 degrees. Some sun and clouds coming our way. And then Monday and Tuesday, both some very sunny skies. Monday a high of 21, Tuesday a high of 24 degrees. Wednesday finishing up the forecast, high of 24 once again with a mix of sun and clouds. Right now though, here in Edmonton, we're sitting at 9 degrees. I'm Zach Ferguson. Your next scheduled newscast will be at 11 o'clock right here on 880 Ched.
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10: Hey, hope you're having a fantastic weekend. Stacey Bratzel here. What should the Premier do about this data breach we talked about all week long? Now we're finding out that UCP caucus staff was at a separatist meeting at the heart of the alleged data breach. We talked to a conservative consultant, a longtime conservative, about whether or not she's doing enough and what you need to know about the hantavirus, the virus that has gripped a cruise ship in the Atlantic. It has killed here in Alberta before. The Premier is in the middle of another political firestorm. This after it's alleged some of the UCP caucus staffers, this broke yesterday afternoon, attended an online meeting put on by the Centurion Project. The NDP actually broke this yesterday in the legislature, said the purpose of the meeting was to train volunteers on how to use the separatist group's database, which is currently at the center of a data breach investigation. So what now? What does the Premier do? Where does this go as we get closer to a possible referendum in the fall? Ken Bozenkool is a longtime conservative and founding partner of Meredith Bozenkool Policy Advisors, and he joins us on the line. Good morning, Ken.
11: Morning, Stacey.
10: So where do you even want to start with this one? There's a lot to unpack, a barrage of negative headlines. It seems almost every day we're finding more and more about this data breach. How is that sitting with you as a conservative and as an Albertan?
11: I'm writing a summary of this issue for some of my clients, and I'm having trouble keeping it under 10 pages. Let's just start with a couple of realities. The Premier became leader of the United Conservative Party as a result of the support of her senior advisor, Rob Anderson, who run the Alberta Free Project, which is a separatist project, and from David Parker, who runs the Centurion Project. And so she became leader of the UCP because of these two gentlemen and the lists and the people that supported them. And that hasn't changed. And so when I heard what you started off the story saying, that two members of the UCP were allegedly at a Centurion meeting, I was the least surprised person in Alberta, but I was also very angry because it shows what I have been saying now for a few months. And I wrote, Paul Wells is a Canadian journalist who invited me to write on his Substack. And I wrote a piece that basically said the Premier has two jobs. She's the leader of the United Conservative Party and she's Premier of Alberta. And the reality in Alberta, which is quite unlike a bunch of other premiers in other provinces, is that the first loyalty of an Alberta Premier has to be to her party and not to the province. Why is that? because no premier has been allowed to run in more than one election in Alberta since Ralph Klein. And the reason for that is that the Progressive Conservative Party and then the United Conservative Party has held their leaders to a much higher standard. And so the reality is that Danielle Smith owes both of her jobs, because if she's not leader of the United Conservative Party, she can't be premier. She owes both of her jobs to those two individuals that I named earlier, Rob Anderson, who's her senior advisor and the head of the Free Alberta Strategy, a separatist project, and David Parker, who's running this Centurion project, who's also separatist. If you don't believe anything I'm saying, then I just point to the last United Conservative Convention when Jeff Rath, the public leader of the separatist movement, got up and got a standing ovation from all the members, and the premier got booed by all the members for doing a deal with the prime minister.
10: So you think that, I know you posted on social media, that you think that she needs to investigate the very people who control her job, and you say that there's some people who are very, very close to her, including Rob Anderson, who is a separatist. Do you think she's going to do that? Is she capable of doing that? Can she do that? Will she do that?
11: I think that if she does that, she'll lose her job. And if she doesn't do that, she'll lose her job. The problem is that if she does do that, she'll lose her job within months. And if she doesn't do that, she'll lose her job at the next election, which is 3 years away. And so if I had to bet, I would say she's not going to investigate the people who gave her her job and are responsible for keeping her in her job. And so I think you saw this in question period yesterday. She said, I have full faith in Elections Alberta and the RCMP to investigate, and there's no need for anything further. And again, I'm not entirely surprised at that. I point to a wonderful piece by Professor Jared Wesley on his Substack. You can look him up, who wrote that, you know, with this data breach, we need a public inquiry, and we need a public inquiry to clear the air before we vote on anything this fall, because this project, especially the separatist referendum, has been compromised by the abuse of Elections Alberta data to get the signatures they need to put this question on the ballot. And so I don't think the opening line of the piece I'm writing for my clients is Alberta is hurtling toward a democratic crisis. And I don't know that we're going to solve this crisis, sadly, because of the conflict of interest that the premier finds herself in.
10: And now this data breach has opened the doors possibly to foreign actors who want to stir up trouble. They're already there, with their YouTube presence, trying to affect and maybe pollute the minds of Albertans. Where does this go on? Where do we go from here in terms of this separatist referendum? How can she go forward and this October put that on the ballot with there's so many questions about the validity of things?
11: Again, for people who are skeptical about whether the U.S. administration has an interest in this question, they've said they have an interest in this question. They've said they've met with separatist leaders. Like, we don't need to have a conspiracy theory about this. They've told us that this is a reality. And so, again, I don't know. I don't know, because if the premier, I've said to people before we knew that they had enough signatures, I've said to people, even if they don't get enough signatures, the premier, if she doesn't put a separation question on the ballot, will lose her job, because as Jason Kenney learned, the members of the United Conservative Party have the ability to depose a premier, even if that premier would win a general election at that moment. I was in the room when Ralph Klein got 55%. I can tell you that Ralph Klein would have won an election on that day from the people of Alberta, but it was the members of that party who decided he wasn't premier anymore, and it's the members of the United Conservative Party of Canada today who are overwhelmingly separatist, who decide whether the premier is going to hold her job. So she is in an enormous conflict of interest, because her one job, the leader of the United Conservative Party, is in conflict with her other job, the premier of Alberta. And I don't know how she resolves that conflict.
10: She's sort of in a position where she's damned if she does, she damns if she doesn't. You said that she would lose her job either way, whether she does something or not. But looking further afield, all polls indicate that she will not lose her job, that she would actually win a bigger majority than she already has right now.
11: Well, the only thing that makes me more despondent than Danielle Smith leading the United Conservative Party, by the way, when she first ran for leadership of that party, I publicly said she was unqualified to be premier for some of her previous statements before she ran. But the only thing that makes me more despondent about Danielle Smith being premier is Nahed Nenshi being leader of the opposition.
12: Yeah.
11: I mean, this guy, I've had a long history with Nahed. I don't dislike him personally, but this is a gentleman who spent his entire career just dissing the idea of organized political parties and saying how useless political parties are. And now he finds himself at the head of one. And why are we surprised that he's terrible at his job? Well, he's never wanted this job. Like he told us when he was mayor, why didn't you wear purple? Because it's a combination of red and blue. And I don't want to be a member of any political party. And now he's a leader of a political party and he doesn't have a clue what he's doing. So I'm very down. So what do we do? I, like a number of other Albertans, are organizing various groups to play a role in whatever comes in the coming months. I think the what I call as severely normal, Ralph Klein used to say severely normal Albertans, I would say severely normal conservatives need to take back control of their party. They need to take back control of the debate. And I am not going to say more than what I'm about to say, but I am organizing along with many other prominent individuals in the province, organizing various efforts to take the role that I'm not sure Danielle Smith will do, which is to defend Alberta as a strong province in a strong United Canada.
12: People who are worried about on both sides, because we have both sides listening right now, right here on 880 CHED, Albertans who are concerned about where this referendum goes in the fall. What advice do you have, or you know, what can you say to them who are listening right now?
11: Well, you know, there comes a time in a democracy where you stand up and speak up. I've been very fortunate to have worked for Preston Manning and for Ralph Klein and for Rick McIver and for Rajan Sani and for Christy Clark and for Stephen Harper for the last 33 years of my life. And look, I think now is the time to stand up and say where your allegiances lie. The separatists, to their credit, sadly, have done an incredibly good job. Turns out some of it was potentially illegal. We'll find out more about that with respect to the voters list. But I think severely normal conservatives need to stand up and be counted. And, you know, another thing that I would say that severely normal conservatives need to do is, and I spent 20 years of my life trying to get Stephen Harper. I worked for Preston Manning and I met Stephen Harper in 1994. And for the next 22 years, I devoted a huge chunk of my life to making Stephen Harper the Prime Minister of Canada. And I think, and I was joined in that effort by a number of Albertans. And I think Alberta conservatives need to realize that Alberta needs to lead and not leave. And that's precisely the work we did with Stephen Harper to make him prime minister. A large group of Albertans got together with people from across the country and made that happen. And I think part of the answer to this has to be, we need to figure out how to win a national election. Again, I know people are disappointed with the results of the last election and the results of the two elections before that, but it's possible. We've done it before and we can do it again. And I'm an optimist. I love my province. I love my country. And I think it's time for more people to stand up and be counted.
12: Thanks so much, Ken. I appreciate your time.
11: I appreciate it, Stacey. Have a great day.
13: A beloved 75-year-old man washing up, getting ready for bed, is brutally beaten and killed. 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I'm Global News crime reporter Nancy Hickst. 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
12: Several people on that cruise ship that was sailing from Argentina to South Africa, several people are sick with hantavirus. They were evacuated off the vessel yesterday. They are now getting treatment. Four Canadians are on board along with 150 people. They're just sort of stuck there as the cruise ship travels now to the Canary Islands, where they hopefully will be able to get off, and the people who are sick will be able to get treatment for hantavirus. But, you know, here in Alberta, we do have some experience with the virus spread by mouse droppings and urine. Dr. David Sefrantis, he is Chief of Special Pathogens with the Public Health Agency of Canada, and he joins us on the line. Good morning, Doctor.
19: Good morning. Thanks for having me.
12: So hantavirus, I remember here in Alberta, we talked about it a lot when we did have a death here in the province from hantavirus, but it sort of dropped off our radar until this cruise ship. Can you remind us what hantavirus is?
19: Sure. Hantaviruses are actually a large group of viruses. They're primarily transmitted to humans directly from rodents. In Canada, and in particular provinces like Alberta and Saskatchewan, it's the common deer mouse that is actually the reservoir and the primary rodent responsible for transmitting the virus amongst themselves and to humans. So if somebody is inadvertently exposed to materials from infected rodents, they'll develop a rather severe respiratory syndrome that really does require medical intervention as quickly as possible.
12: So how do we pick this up? It's not like the couple who passed away from Netherlands, they said that they got it on, they think they got it from a bird watching trip that they went on in Argentina. How do you know, if you're not interacting and picking up mice, how do you get it?
19: Yeah. So the most common way is, honestly, at this time of the year, when people are opening up overwintering buildings or buildings that were closed up over winter, they're re-entering things like cabins, sheds, storage areas, for example, areas that there's little human activity over a winter. And so rodents love to get in there and nest and breed and do a whole bunch of things. And they make a large mess when they do that. People inherently go in and want to clean that up. And in doing so, they aerosolize materials that have been contaminated by these rodents, and they breathe them in and develop this disease. So it's important, though, to remember, in Canada, we don't have the same virus that's responsible for what's going on in the cruise ship. That one is specific to South America, and it is, so far, the only one that we know of that has evidence of human-to-human transmission. So in Canada, transmission is directly from the rodents.
12: And is it just one time that you're opening up your RV and you're cleaning up mouse droppings? Is it just that one exposure that can get you sick, or is it repeated exposures?
19: No, probably one exposure is all you really need. This is a very rare disease. So I don't want anybody to think that simply by cleaning up a rodent infestation that they're automatically going to get hantaviruses. That's simply not the case. Canada has maybe five cases a year on average, five or six. An extremely high caseload for Canada in one year would be 10. That's unusual. So it's extremely rare. But yes, it's unfortunate. If you do have the one exposure, that would be enough to infect you.
12: So how many people, you said that there's a number of exposures, but the death rate, the mortality rate, as I'm watching and reading about it, is pretty high.
19: Yeah, it's quite high. In North America and South America, we have the variant of the disease that targets the lungs. Obviously, lungs are critical. And if you develop this severe respiratory distress, you lose the ability to breathe properly. So overall, the case fatality rate is about 30% in North America and up to 40% in South America.
12: And that's because there's that person-to-person transfer.
19: Well, it's just really the severity of the virus. The viruses in South America seem to be a little bit more aggressive. They are capable of causing a much more severe disease. And so, you know, there's other factors likely involved too, but there are differences in the viruses. The human-to-human transmission plays a role in the number of cases that they see in South America, perhaps, more so than in North America, where we don't have human-to-human transmission. But the mortality rates are really more viral-specific than they are the actual transmission kinetics of the virus.
12: And how do you treat it? You know, they're taking people off this boat to treat it. What does that entail?
19: Yeah, so the critical feature right now, the critical point for the individuals that are symptomatic on the cruise ship right now is getting them into medical centers with the ability to help them breathe, so through mechanical ventilation or intubation if required. Unfortunately, at this time, there's no specific treatment for hantaviruses, so we don't have an antiviral or a therapy that can be administered to a patient after they've been confirmed as a case to help reverse the symptoms or alleviate the condition. We also don't have a vaccine that's capable of preventing human infection. So at this time, care is completely supportive and really does require appropriate medical centers.
12: Is there any way you know you have it before it gets really bad?
19: Well, there are some early indications, but unfortunately, they're also very nondescript. So, you know, part of the problem with hantaviruses is you may have been exposed 2 or 3 weeks prior to actually even starting to feel unwell. So it's got an extremely long incubation period. And then if you are infected and if you do start to show symptoms, they're going to be mild, and you're probably going to confuse them with something like a common cold or a seasonal flu, something like that. You may just feel run down or fatigued. It's at that critical juncture where it starts to manifest with respiratory disease, coughing, shortness of breath, chest pain, that sort of thing. That's when you really need to pay attention and go see a doctor as quickly as you can.
12: I'm really kind of appreciative that this story is coming to light, because you just don't think about these things. And especially now when we're opening up our RVs or maybe going to the cottage or opening up the sheds and the barns that mice may have gotten into. I've cleaned mouse droppings off counters before and didn't even think that this could possibly happen. What can we do to prevent this? If, you know, now that it's on our radar again, what can we do to make sure that we don't get sick?
19: Well, you're right. The timing of this whole situation and the situation itself is extremely unfortunate. If any good can come out of it, it's just awareness again on the disease. I think you're right. We've all probably cleaned up rodent droppings without really thinking about it. But now is the time maybe to start thinking about it, particularly at this time of year. Prevent yourself from getting exposed by taking simple precautions. If you're cleaning out on, you know, outlying buildings where rodents may have been around, you know, open them up, air them out before you enter them. Open windows, open doors, spray obvious signs of rodent infestation, spray things like the droppings and other materials with a mild detergent or a bleach solution, and let that sit for a little while before you start cleaning up. That will inactivate the virus. That will reduce your risk of becoming infected. And wear a respirator if you can. Don't breathe it in. That's the critical point.
12: So it sounds like the virus is easily killed by, you know, Lysol or dish soap or something like that.
19: Yes. Yeah.
12: Okay.
19: Yeah. Mild general household detergents will take care of the virus.
12: All right. Perfect. That was great. A great refresher on what the hantavirus is and the dangers that come with it. Appreciate it. Thanks, Doc.
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6: Good morning. In this half hour, Edmonton could lose out in the UCP's electoral boundary changes. We get the lowdown on what could happen and what a journalist calls a pattern of defacement from this government. And this is a pretty scary stat. One third of Canadian restaurants are running at a loss or just breaking even. Why some are doing things differently? We're going to tell you about one business model on White Avenue.
4: Well, maybe you have heard of the Electoral Boundaries Commission. Maybe you haven't. They look at the map of constituencies in this province and see if there needs to be changes. Every 8 years they do this. So maybe too many people moved into one riding, probably likely urban ridings, and it needs to be split into two to have some balance with the rest of them. Well, it's usually chaired by a judge and staffed by all parties. Well, this year, in a really unusual move, the recommendation of the commission was overturned. The UCP didn't like the changes and want to go back to the drawing board, and they're being accused of gerrymandering. So that's something that we hear about in the United States all the time, gerrymandering. But the province says, hey, no. We want Albertans to trust the process and to have their voices heard. And that background kind of important for our next guest. Keith Drine is from the Edmonton Journal. He came out with an article saying Edmonton is going to lose out in all of this. He joins us on the line. Hey, Keith.
7: Good morning.
4: I love how you started your latest article because you wrote it after a friend in Ontario called you up and said, hey, dude, what's going on in Alberta?
7: Yeah, I was a little despondent after an Oilers loss recently, and I was watching some YouTube clips of a favorite movie of mine from the 80s called Dirty Rotten Scoundrels with Michael Caine and Steve Martin. And I guess my friend had never heard of this when I told him about it, and he said, is that a documentary about how Alberta's electoral districts are trying to be gerrymandered? And I kind of laughed at it. Dirty Rotten Scoundrels is not something I like to use in political discourse, but it's sort of, you know, the anger that belies it is something I understand when it comes to how the UCP government has kind of approached democracy and fair play in Alberta. There's a sort of whole history that I go through in my column of ways that they have kind of chipped away at that those norms and traditions and sense of fair play that we have around democracy. And this Electoral Boundaries Commission mess is just sort of the latest example of it.
4: So it sounds like your friend, even in Ontario, a little bit of a political junkie. I have those friends as well, and I still get those same phone calls like, Alberta, you okay? What's going on, Stace? Can you make this really simple for us? Because not everyone listening is like your friend. We've got other stuff to do. We're driving our kids to ballet or to hockey practice. Can you sort of lay it out why maybe people should be concerned and maybe particularly Edmontonians?
7: Well, I mean, as I lay out in the column, I'm

0: There's this sort of whole history of actions that the UCP has kind of taken. If you go back to the civic election from last year, nobody wanted political parties or hand counting of ballots or corporate donations included, but the UCP went ahead and did that anyway, right? They've introduced rules for citizen-led referenda and then selectively changed those rules to accommodate the separatist movement. They've put their own referendum questions on the ballot that are designed more as kind of push polls rather than useful exercises in democracy. And there's no guarantee that Danielle Smith's going to respect those results anyway if she doesn't get what she wants. Their fixed election date legislation, right? Alberta's supposed to have our general elections in the spring. But the government has moved that to the fall, kind of conveniently tacking on six more months to their term. They've changed the Elections Alberta law in terms of their scope of investigations, right? And that may have played a role in this massive data breach that we had. And then you get to this whole pattern around the Electoral Boundaries Commission. So to lay that out, this is the process on how we decide how ridings should be set, right? What the map should look like. And as you mentioned, it's an Electoral Boundaries Commission, and it's a five-person panel, supposed to be independent, non-political, and they've met over the past year, and the three of the five put together a map that I think was fair. Everyone will have their quibbles about it, and that should have been the end of it. The government should have just accepted it, as governments in the past have accepted that work. But as we've seen, this UCP government has kind of tried to influence the process all along. Right at the start of it, they told the commission you can only go up to 89 seats from 87, even though that probably that's not enough to reflect Alberta's population growth. You saw cabinet ministers and caucus members write letters to the commission to try to create more of these hybrid ridings, these rural-urban ridings, which I would call gerrymandered, an attempt at gerrymandering, which is those kind of ridings would help be more helpful to the UCP than the NDP. And despite all that, the commission came out with a map, as I said, that I think was fair, and that should have been the end of it. But then that's when the real shenanigans started. Instead of accepting the report, the government kind of put it to the side and said, you know what, we're going to put in a new process. We're going to have an partisan committee that's dominated by the UCP and another advisory group to kind of go through the same process. And this time we're going to have 91 seats. Even though initially, back when this first started, they rejected going anything above 89. And so we're now going to have a new map. We'll see what happens. We'll see what the jigsaw puzzle looks like. But based on this history of democratic vandalism that we've seen from this government, it's hard to imagine that Edmonton is going to come out well in this.
1: Well, you can just look at the map and see a sea of orange. There is not one UCP MLA in Edmonton. You think that's sort of why Edmonton is sort of being caught in the crosshairs here?
0: Yeah, I think that's part of it. I mean, even the map that the original commission came up with, right, there was a couple of hybrid ridings in there, one that would have been sort of Edmonton-Beaumont, another one Edmonton-Enoch. But we know that there have been attempts to go beyond that. There was a UCP caucus cabinet minister who wanted to create an Edmonton Spruce Grove riding rather than having Spruce Grove and Stony Plain together in a riding, as we've seen, which seems to make sense because they're neighbors. He instead said, let's split up Stony Plain and Spruce Grove and attach Spruce Grove to West Edmonton and make that a riding, which doesn't make much sense. So that's the kind of thing that we could see when this new process comes out. Calgary, there's a bunch of hybrid ridings that could be on the tables there. Red Deer, Lethbridge, these urban ridings that are kind of being diluted and sort of sent out into the neighboring counties, which are tend to be more conservative. So that's, I think, what the fear is. Rather than accepting the majority report, which the UCP should have done, obviously they didn't like that result, and that's why we've installed this new process where a UCP-dominated committee is going to ultimately be responsible for drawing these lines, right? And that's the problem. We shouldn't have partisan operators picking their own voters, deciding on the ridings that are most advantageous to them. That's why we give it over to an independent commission.
1: Just like politician salaries, right? They shouldn't be deciding on politician salaries, and they probably shouldn't be deciding on these constituencies as well. I live in a hybrid riding in St. Albert. It is combined with a rural riding, and 100%, if it was just my neighbors and the city of St. Albert, I'm sure it would go orange. Instead, we have a UCP MLA because it is lumped in with a more rural riding. You listed off all of the things that have been making headlines with this UCP government over the last number of months. You call it a pattern of defacement. And I know that I do, and you probably feel the same way, that we're like drinking out of a fire hose some days. But do people care?
0: Well, that's the question. I mean, I think this is partly what we've seen in the United States, and I'm not necessarily accusing the Smith government of following their playbook, but there is some similarities there where it's just every day there's a new major event, some sort of scandal or major change in the news cycle or something that that goes against norms and traditions. And yeah, it is incredibly difficult for the public, for the media, for commentators, for academics to catch up and really look and analyze this stuff. Some of these are really, really big changes to our system. And it's just incredibly difficult for busy people to digest this. And so, yeah, we kind of get numb to it, or we don't realize what's going on. And it makes it incredibly hard to kind of fight back if people want to do that. If they have real issues with this, well, which issue are you going to pick to begin with? And then by the time you sort of get yourself in a position where you might want to say something or help organize or whatever it is, the world has changed again 24 hours later. So I hope people care. I hope people are paying attention, especially with the electoral boundaries, the gerrymandering that we're seeing going on in the United States, which really, really compromises the integrity of elections. I hope people are noticing, but I certainly understand where it gets pretty confusing.
1: 100%. Thanks so much, Keith. Appreciate it.
0: No problem, Stacey. Take care.
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1: When I think about retirement, this always kind of comes up in the back of my mind. I want to open up a little restaurant, maybe a little bistro, just a couple of tables, maybe south of Spain. I know this sounds so silly. And what makes it even dumber is that I want it to be a pierogi restaurant because I love pierogies. And I think baked pierogies and dessert pierogies, it's silly. And it's even sillier when you realize how hard it is to run a restaurant. And I think a lot of people, I don't think many of them just go in just like me going, I think this would be a great experience and a great lifestyle. And then it turns out it's way harder than you might think. And when you look at the stats, it is really, really hard. A new survey by Restaurants Canada backs that up. It says 36% of Canadian restaurants are operating at a loss or breaking even. And in the news right now, there's one restaurant that's closing its doors, the Transit Hotel Smokehouse. Remember the place on Fort Road? They used to have gerbil racing until they went in and renovated it and made it look nice. They closed their doors this week. The owner, Ray Pritlove, says the restaurant business is hard.
16: The resource train ended, so I have a tough time right now. Like, we'll get all the staff paid, we'll get our bills paid, but, you know, it's been a financial toll.
1: Yeah, it does. People can't afford to eat out as much as they did in the past. It's costing more just to run a restaurant. And with this fuel crisis, food prices have nowhere to go but up. So what do you do? Peter Keith is the founder of Muley's on 124th Street and the Hub on White Avenue. He's a chef and he is on the line. Good morning, Peter.
17: Good morning. Thanks for having me on.
1: This stat doesn't surprise you, does it?
17: No, sadly it doesn't. It fluctuates a little bit year to year, but it certainly tracks with what I'm hearing from my peers in the industry over the last few years.
1: So what's going on? It's almost like a perfect storm of bad things happening to restaurateurs.
17: It is a perfect storm, and you know, it seems crazy that in 2026 we're still talking about the pandemic, but I think it really started there for many restaurants. Obviously, there were closures, there were disruptions, and quite a few small businesses took on a huge amount of debt just to stay alive. What happened is that debt eventually came due, and you know, for many people, they spun it into more debt, or you know, put their life savings back into the business, or whatever they had to do. But as the time came to repay all of those loans, the operating margins got squeezed smaller and smaller.
1: And what about Iran? Have you seen, in terms of fuel costs, have you already seen that trickle down to the food industry?
17: Yeah, I've noticed some increases on our day-to-day supplies and ingredients. I think what's important to remember is, I mean, we're in Edmonton. Most ingredients that we use have come here on a vehicle, right? And so when the price of fuel doubles or increases significantly, that does get passed down to the products that are being shipped. And I think sometimes consumers forget that restaurants pay pretty much the same prices for our ingredients as a consumer does. Sometimes we actually have higher prices because we need a higher quality ingredient. You know, there isn't some super secret restaurant supplier that we all know about that's significantly cheaper. So what you're seeing in the grocery store, when you see those increases, we're facing the same increases on our end.
1: So you don't get deals. Like I would assume that you would pay less than me because you're buying more.
17: Well, there are volume discounts, but it's comparable to, you know, shopping at Costco versus shopping at a regular grocery store. So slightly cheaper, but not enough that we aren't impacted by the same types of increases that consumers face.
1: So what do restaurateurs do? You know, it's tough to raise prices because you don't want to upset people. So are you doing smaller portions? Do you have to, like, reduce staff? What can you do to shoulder this?
17: I think we've seen a few big shifts over the last 5 to 10 years. One of the biggest ones is the emergence of counter service as an operating model, right? So ordering at the counter, maybe they give you a number or they give you some kind of a little sign and then your food is brought to you, but not having as much of that full service experience. Certainly we're seeing, over the years, we're seeing a shift from premium ingredients, you know, the premium cuts of meat, to more affordable ingredients that maybe require a little bit more skill and a little bit more advanced preparation to kind of achieve the same end result, but less tender cuts of meat that are cooked in more technical ways to still have the same quality, right? So we see that. One of the big things that I'm hearing from sort of the thought leaders in the industry is there's a hollowing out of the middle. So high-end fine dining, where they can essentially charge whatever they want, they'll be okay. And more affordable quick service options will be okay. But it's those restaurants that are trying to be in the middle that are struggling the most.
1: Why is that? Just they're trying to be everything to everyone?
17: I think they just have the most difficult ratio of staff costs and ingredient costs versus what they're able to charge, right? When you hear about these restaurants that are topping the lists around the world, the most critically acclaimed, their prices increase every year. I'm not saying that it isn't still a difficult business to run, but price is less of an issue for them. And then similarly, on the low end, you can get by with fewer staff, right? In a quick service model, you don't need that full hands-on attention for every guest, so you can get by with fewer servers. You can get by with a more simple menu that requires fewer cooks. But if you're trying to be in the middle, that true kind of casual fine dining, that's very difficult because you don't have that flexibility.
1: So tell us what you're doing on White Avenue with the Hub. It's sort of flying in the face of traditional restaurants and allowing food producers to have brick and mortar, a space where they can work out of and sell to the public without that financial burden that comes with, you know, opening up your own place.
17: Yeah, you know, when we think about it, it's actually one of the most simple solutions to the cost of living, which is to have some roommates, right? So we're sharing one restaurant space with three different food brands. Each one is able to use a little bit of the kitchen. They each have a little dedicated section in the front of house. And they can all be operating at the same time, or they can set different hours, whatever they want. But it essentially allows these businesses to have a White Ave presence, one of the most desired locations for restaurants in the city, at about a third of the cost.
1: So how is it working out?
17: It's been going really well. We're almost a year into it. We started preparing to open the doors in June of last year. We opened in July. The businesses have done well. You know, we've certainly seen some seasonality, but summers on White Ave are incredible. It's so vibrant, so busy, and we've made it through the winter. So we now have three businesses in there, and I think, you know, they really love sharing the space, collaborating, discovering each other's customers in a way. You know, I might come in for an ice cream and then discover the bagel brand, and now I've got a new favorite for business in Edmonton as well.
1: Because this hasn't happened much here in the city of Edmonton, I bet you've learned a lot.
17: We have. There were some regulatory challenges to figure out. Sometimes it's kind of like the, you know, the people trying to manage certifications and licenses and all that aren't actually sure how this works. They've never seen it. They're not sure what's required on their end. We've navigated that. You know, everyone that we've had in the space, the restaurant operators, have been really great neighbors. They've been really positive to each other. So that's made it easy. One of the most difficult things is explaining to the consumer how it works, and that just because one business chooses to be open on Mondays doesn't mean all three will be, right?
1: Yeah, because we're used to what we're used to.
17: Exactly. And that's understandable. But I think we're going to see a lot more shared spaces like this moving forward as a way for restaurants to reduce that overhead and have a better shot at profitability.
1: Is there something similar in the city of Edmonton right now that you can compare it to?
17: I think the most similar are some of the buildings, like Belgian Developments has done some buildings like the Oliver Exchange, where there are different concepts that are kind of side by side. But I haven't seen many that are all truly in the same space like this, the same fixed address. I know some different restaurants that maybe are a brunch restaurant would allow another business to use it in the evening as a pop-up spot, right? Mm-hmm. So kind of subletting, so to speak. We've seen that a little bit more. And again, I think that's a great idea. I think more and more businesses will do that to ensure that their square footage is earning profit all day.
1: Yeah, you're talking about Barb and Ernie's and Langano Skies, the Ethiopian restaurant that closed their brick and mortar because they were, you know, getting older and they're like, hey, we still love cooking food, but we don't want to operate a restaurant 7 days a week. So they did a pop-up just on weekends, but I think that experiment has ended. But Langano Skies, delicious Ethiopian food. Thanks so much, Peter. Appreciate it.
17: Thanks for having me on. Take care.
1: We've been talking to Peter Keith. He is the founder of Muley's on 124th Street and the Hub on White Avenue. And that's what he was talking about, is he's got three different food producers in one location. And it may be a little confusing because we're just not used to that. And we actually are hearing that the Transit Smokehouse, they have closed their location on Fort Road, but it sounds like they're maybe doing something similar, almost co-opting a piece of the Rooster run by former Member of Parliament and mayoral candidate Raheem Jaffer. So that's just a little ways down on White Avenue. So if you love the smokehouse meat that they were producing on Fort Road, now you can go to White Avenue. And it looks like they're sort of sharing a space. I'm not quite sure how it works. I guess we'll have to see when they actually open their doors in earnest.
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3: This is Global News. It is 11 o'clock. I'm Zach Ferguson. It is 10 degrees, heading up to 20 today, and then up to 25 tomorrow. A St. Albert man is still recovering 1 week after he was randomly attacked after leaving a mosque with his wife. Yesterday, the community met with both the RCMP and mayor to talk about the next steps. Global's Jasmine King has more.
22: Ali Wahir-Noor left St. Albert's mosque last Friday with his wife, and when they did, a man drove up to them and cut off their car. A family spokesperson, Ahmed Abdul Kabir, says the man started yelling at Noor, cursing and uttering threats. Eventually, both Noor and the man got out of their vehicles. Abdul Kabir says the man then assaulted Noor and knocked him unconscious. Noor was then taken to hospital and treated for lacerations as well as a chipped tooth. Abdul Kabir says as they waited for first responders to come on scene, community members helped out Noor and helped him clean up before he went to hospital. While Noor is still recovering from his physical injuries, it will be the impact mentally that will be the hardest to recover from. RCMP have been at the mosque providing support during prayer. St. Albert resident Ryan Richard Lacasse has been charged with aggravated assault and uttering threats. RCMP say they cannot charge someone with a hate-motivated crime. That is up to a judge to decide based on evidence. And if that is the case, it could lead to a longer sentence. Jasmine King, Global News.
3: Edmonton Fire is warning conditions are ideal for fires to quickly get out of control. This week, along with pre-scrapped burns, fire crews responded to at least two separate grass fires in the city. District Chief Brian Williams says the biggest message to people is to stay vigilant and to think about what could happen if you plan on starting a fire outside.
23: Be safe because we want to have a better summer than what we've had in the past. It's been a busy few summers for sure. We just don't want to see any more.
3: As dry conditions continue to stick around, a full city effort is needed to reduce the number we see throughout the season. Looking overseas, the cruise ship caught up in the hantavirus outbreak is heading to Spain's Canary Islands. Jennifer King with more.
24: In Grenadilla, Tenerife, workers set up a tented area as the port prepares for the arrival of the MV Hondias. The World Health Organization and Spanish authorities are overseeing the evacuation of passengers from the hantavirus-stricken cruise ship, expected to arrive on Sunday. The CDC says it is sending a team to the island. Dr. John Lowe with the University of Nebraska Medical Center says Americans from the ship will be headed to quarantine at their facility in Omaha.
25: What we've been called on to do is to support the U.S. In bringing back a group of American citizens back to the U.S. safely and to ensure that they're safely monitored.
24: Three people have died since the outbreak and five passengers who left the ship are infected. Authorities say the risk to the Canary Islands is low. No one on board is showing symptoms. I'm Jennifer King.
3: Moving to 880 Ched Sports in the NHL last night, Mitch Marner had three goals and an assist in his first career playoff hat trick as the Vegas Golden Knights routed the Anaheim Ducks 6-2 to take a 2-1 lead in their second round series. Edmonton Elks head coach Mark Killam says he's ready to get his feet on the grass with training camp set to begin tomorrow morning.
26: Super excited because I'm excited to get out of the office and finish with the administrative stuff. You know, it's long off season, a lot of digging through everything, and you know, have seen these guys coming into town over the last week or so, and the building feels alive, and that's what we do. We coach, so we want to get on the field with these guys.
3: Killam says the team is positioned to have a good start this season. Moving to 880 Ched weather, we do have that 30% chance of showers finishing up here in Edmonton this morning, but we will move to some sunnier skies and a high of 20. Tonight, dropping down to an overnight low of 10 with a few clouds. Tomorrow, a high of 25 with some sun and clouds. Monday, sun at a high of 21. But right now in Edmonton, we're sitting at 10 degrees. I'm Zach Ferguson. Your next scheduled newscast will be at noon on 880 Ched.
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27: Welcome back to Talk to the Experts. My name is Daryl Hook. Happy to have you with us this weekend. And speaking of the weekend, I know it's a little bit chilly today, but it's been beautiful and the warm weather is right around the corner. And you're probably thinking, what can I do with the kids and the grandkids to create some core memories and you know, just have a great time? Well, you've come to the right place. I'm joined today by Jerry Haraxi. He's the Executive Vice President of the Recreational Vehicle Dealers Association of Alberta. And over the next hour, we're going to be telling you all about the RV Learning Weekend. And Jerry, welcome to the show.
4: Thank you, Daryl. I'm happy to be here. Thanks for having me.
27: Now, let's just give everybody a bit of a history, I guess, on what the RVDA is. And a little bit about what you do.
4: Okay, so the RV Dealers Association, there's a chapter in every province, and I'm lucky enough to be the Executive Vice President here in Alberta. And we do a lot of advocacy work at all levels of government. You know, I host the and manage the RV shows in Edmonton and Calgary that I'm sure a lot of the listeners are familiar with. And then we do, you know, my favorite event is RV Learning Weekend, where we bring RVers from every lifestyle of RVing, whether you're brand new into it or been doing it for 30 years, we bring them together at Old McDonald's Resort on Buffalo Lake near Stettler and teach them through professionally led seminars how to enjoy camping.
27: And that's what we're going to be talking about for the next hour or so. So I know a lot of people out there listening, as they were hearing you describe what you just described, they're going, oh, wish I had an RV, then I could, you know, I'd be hooked on this show for sure. But you don't need an RV to take part.
4: No, you can just come for the event. As a matter of fact, we have people that stay in the hotels in Stettler, which is only a 10-minute drive, if that, from the resort, from the campground, and then come to the seminars on the Saturday and Sunday morning.
27: And if they wanted to make you know, slightly more of a commitment, they could actually talk to some of the RV dealers in Alberta who will provide an RV, bring it to the site, leave it there for you,
4: yeah,
27: and you can actually stay and learn as you live.
4: Yeah, there's a number of RV rental places. I know Fraser Way does a great job with their rental department. Canada Dreams rents RVs as well. And then if you want, we can actually have, through Western RV Rentals, have a unit taken out to the space for you. And this is how I live when I'm out there. They deliver my unit. And when I get there, it's set up with the outdoor carpet and the you know, all the furniture you need. And it's awesome. So that's available. You know, you can contact us at our office for if you need more information to rent a unit for the weekend. But it's a great way to get out there, see if you want to learn the lifestyle and experience it. And you just meet so many great people with like-minded people.
27: That's the one thing I hear. Every friend I have who's into RVing, they talk about the community. Like, they meet people. They'll drive down to Kelowna. They'll meet some people from Idaho, and all of a sudden they're fast friends. And every year they're meeting up at a different spot and arranging to get together. And there's just this huge sense of community. I remember when I was a kid, I went to a camping RV place with a tent, and I'd forgotten to bring a hammer. And some guy comes walking over with a big grin on his face, and he goes, "Here you go, buddy.
4: Yeah.
27: Here's the hammer. Put in your tent."
4: Yeah.
27: And it was everybody was just there for each other,
4: and
27: that was a lot of fun.
4: That's what it's all about. You know, we you're walking around the campgrounds at night and you hear somebody with a guitar and you're welcome to go sit around the campfire and join in. You know, that's just, and it is the community, the camping community, the RV community is it's just wonderful. It's nice to be outdoors, and especially in our province, we have so much to offer in Alberta.
27: So for people who are veteran RV owners, there's probably lots of things that they could use a little refresher on. And for people who have never been in an RV before but have always been curious, what would you say to them if they're sitting on the fence about joining you on that weekend?
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27: yeah,
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27: What's the one thing that most people might have a misconception about or don't know about if you're not into the RV scene?
4: You know, so here's a good story. I think I got this job on my professional merits, not my camping experience because my wife and I don't RV. We don't camp. You know, when we got the job, we hosted 200 people at RV Learning Weekend, and it was the first time I'd ever driven an RV. I rented a 29-footer, and of course, I'm pretending I know what I'm doing. We get out there, and you know, my wife is she's a beautiful Italian girl, and she packed up charcuterie boards and wine, and and it was so much fun. But we got there, and I had no clue that I'm sitting on a full-service lot. So after day one, we're having showers, we're running water, our tank is full, and we have to load up everything, drive to the dump station, which is on site, and then we come back, and a couple of guys across that have been lifetime RVers are laughing at us and going, "What did you do?" And I said, "Well, I had to go dump. We were full." And he kicked the leaves around, and he goes, "You see that? That's your sewer. Just hook into it." And he goes, "That's your electrical. That's your city water. Just hook into all of it." You know, so even for us now, after doing it 5 years, and getting out into the camping lifestyle, we're learning all the time. And these guys that have been doing it for 30 or 40 years come every year, you know, and we've been doing it 13 years now. And there's always something for people to learn.
5: You said off the air you have this slogan about the good old days.
4: Yeah, this is what we do. We create a good old day for everybody.
5: Yeah.
4: And, you know, we do a welcome reception on the Friday night where people are a little shy, they don't know each other. And then we have, you know, we get the music playing with either a DJ or a live band, and people get up and then they start to talk. And then they're all together Saturday morning, Sunday, or Saturday afternoon and Sunday mornings at seminars, and they get to know each other, and it's a lot of fun.
5: Now, there are some videos on the website. The website, again, RVDA, for Recreational Vehicle Dealers Association, rvda-alberta.org. And there are videos about the RV Learning Weekend. You can see exactly what it's all about. It happens May 22nd to 24, and people can sign up on the website.
4: Yeah, it's simple. Yeah.
5: Yeah, click on events / RV Learning Weekend and reserve your spot. And you're going to love it. It just looks like a ton of fun, as well as a great opportunity to learn a lot of things. We're talking about RVing just in general, and you think for kids who spend so much time on screens, and everybody goes, "Oh, I'd love to, you know, get my kids off the screens, get my grandkids off the screens." I'm guessing when you get out to a place like Old McDonald's Resort near Buffalo Lake and by Statler, that the screens are the last thing the kids are thinking about.
4: Yeah, and we actually offer an arts and craft kind of a, not really a daycare, but a babysitting area for the kids so that the parents can both take different seminars and then compare notes. So, you know, my daughter's 15 years old, and she's got her babysitting course and her first aid, and my niece, her cousin, they come out and they take the kids for 3 or 4 hours on Saturday, and they teach them campfire songs, and they did arts and crafts. So parents, for your young kids, they're welcome to come on out, and it's a lot of fun. It's a great time.
5: And, you know, for people who don't do it often or haven't done it at all, sitting out at sort of a remote spot like a lake at night when it's super dark, the kind of dark you don't see here in the city, and you have a campfire going, and again, you have that, just that whole comfortable togetherness for a family. It's, if you're looking for core memories for the kids, this is exactly where to find them. Once again, we're going to be talking to Jerry Hirasky from Recreational Vehicle Dealers Association of Alberta over the next 45 minutes. If you have any questions for him, happy to have you text in the questions, 780-451-8800. Other than that, check out rvda-alberta.org. 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
5: 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He's the Executive Vice President of Recreational Vehicle Dealers Association of Alberta. We're chatting about the RV Learning Weekend, which happens May 22nd to 24th at Old McDonald's Resort near Buffalo Lake by Stettler. 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RV Learning Weekend is the one you're looking for. And you were saying off the air, Jerry, that the weekend's booked. You have activities planned from the moment you get there till the moment it's all over.
14: Yeah, we do. Registration starts at usually about 2:30, 3 o'clock on Friday afternoon as the campers are rolling in. We register you. We have a nice grab bag, swag bag full of neat little trinkets and gadgets for every attendee. And then usually around 6 o'clock, we get into our meet and greet welcome party. And we have Johnny Jasno as our DJ, and Johnny's been with us for a number of years. Johnny is well known. He comes, he has worked stages all over North America, including every Grey Cup for the last 15 years. He's been on stage with Garth Brooks, playing, doing his thing. So
5: he sounds like he was born to be a DJ. Johnny Jasno.
14: Johnny Jasno, yeah. And so he comes out, and he's out Friday night, and we have an awesome time, and he usually maybe gets some digital games going too for everybody to get them all involved and get to know each other better. And then Saturday morning, starting at 8 o'clock with breakfast, keynote speaker, our keynote speaker this year, and we're so happy and proud to be a part of the Make-A-Wish Foundation, which is what the proceeds from all of our events go to support. And we've been very fortunate over the years through our events to raise over $50,000 for Make-A-Wish, and grants $10,000 grants a wish. So this year we are, thanks to the Western RV Group, they are sponsoring a Make-A-Wish family to come out for the weekend. And Hudson's story is online, and if anybody wants to read it, he's an amazing 11-year-old boy. And him and his family are coming out as our treat. And last year when we did it, the family was so grateful and so thankful for just being able to be themselves for a weekend and not have to worry about camping and medications and that kind of stuff. You know, we take care of them, and their parents took all the courses, and the kids took the arts and crafts and sessions, and it was awesome. So that starts off the Saturday morning with a keynote speaker breakfast at 8 o'clock, and then we move right into our seminars. And we have 15 seminars all weekend long. There's four running concurrently, 90 minutes at a time. So we have four from 8:30 till 10, and then we have a half hour break, and then 10:30 till noon, and then lunch, and then same thing in the afternoon on Saturday, where we go till 4 o'clock with seminars. And these seminars are led by professionals. For instance, the first seminar you start off with is called Your Poo and You, and it's you're getting intimate with your water system, you know. And that one is we've done this now for a number of years, and it's always a very popular one. People understand the plumbing system in their RV and how to work it properly. And Stephen Hockridge is a certified journeyman RV tech, but he's also an RV instructor at the RV school at SATE. Now, to become an RV tech, you have to go to school for 3 years. It's a journeyman Red Seal trade. So every one of our instructors are journeyman Red Seal RV techs, teaching you the proper maintenance techniques or tips and whatever. And these guys are so good that if you have an issue and your trailer's there, they'll come out to you after a session and take a look at it and let you know what you need. So it's okay. Really, really good. So we have the Your Poo and You, and then we have their...
5: love that title, don't
14: I
5: you?
14: I do. I love it. I love it. And then another one that I really like is it's Getting There and How to Park Your RV. And I always say we should bring a marriage counselor out to this one, because backing in those trailers, we've heard some stories.
5: Yeah, because I've never done that, but I know it's counterintuitive, because if you want to go left, you kind of turn right or whatever. Yeah,
14: and usually somebody's behind yelling, go this way, go that way, and there's no eye contact in the mirror. And so that's another really, really good one. And this year, a brand new one we're doing is Beyond Burgers, easy camping cooking tips, because there's so much technology in cooking today that these things are portable now, and you can just bring it along with you. And, you know, we have... our instructor will be teaching different methods of cooking around, not just the campfire, around the RV.
5: Now, if someone's wondering, they're thinking, this sounds like a great weekend away. What's it going to cost me?
14: So it's $430 a couple, and that includes everything. Your full hookup campsite, all your meals, all the entertainment. You know, I talked about Johnny on Friday night, and we have Trevor Panzek, a country recording artist from Lethbridge. Just a super guy. He played for the last 2 years. He comes out, and he does his thing Saturday night, and, you know, we get some dancing going on, and everything is held indoors. Old McDonald's Resort has built a 10,000-square-foot event center called The Barn, and it's wired for sound. It's a beautiful stage sound system, and we have every one of our seminars is indoors in the separate corner of the building, and they're all, like I say, it's all professionally done. This year we've also introduced yoga around the campfire. We'll have a certified yoga instructor, who just happens to be my wife, coming to just do chair yoga. So you're not going to be down getting dirty on the ground. It's just sitting in your chair, and there'll be different levels from, you know, super beginner to a little more advanced. But so we have those things, and then everything else from how to level your RV, the Ask a Certified RV Tech from the beginners. We have a for ladies only class as well. It's always popular. So, like I say, 15 different sessions. They're all online at the website you've been talking about. It's a wealth of knowledge, whether you're brand new or 35, 40 years experienced.
5: And $430 a couple sounds like a steal.
14: It's all in. We provide everything.
5: Really inexpensive. If you have your RV, you come, you hook up, it's all taken care of. If you don't own an RV, you can call one of the RV dealers in Alberta, see if they offer the ability to just drop off an RV for you, or you can always stay in Stettler. There's some hotels in Stettler. It's about a 10-minute drive away.
14: 10-minute drives, yeah. West Country RV Rentals is who we use. Just look them up. Give Darren a call, and you know, he's a super guy. He has a bunch of fifth wheels that he tows out there, puts them in place for you. And I was blown away the first year I used him. Like I said, there was an outdoor carpet already ready with two lawn chairs sitting around the campfire waiting for me when I arrived. So
5: literally turnkey.
14: It is. Yeah. It is. Yeah. And we pack it up, clean it up on Sunday, and come back home.
5: And again, as you mentioned, it's for both newcomers and experts. I imagine
27: With the variety of courses you have to offer, there's going to be something that somebody, no matter how many years they've been RVing, there's going to be something that they go, okay, you know, I could use a little tune-up or a little refresher with that course.
14: 100%. We're seeing more and more solar powered now on RVs, and we have a course specifically to answer any questions on solar powered and how to use it in your RV. Lithium batteries are another thing that are, you know, more popular now, so that's all one course that we have. The certified RV tech is going to be teaching there as well. You know, towing, getting there, like safe driving habits, everything like that. It's just anything that you can think of, and I always encourage our participants every year to give us ideas for what they want to learn so that we can add them to next year's seminar list. And you know, it's good, very, very entertaining, and lots of knowledge being shared.
27: And again, an ideal weekend too for the kids. There's nothing like kids suddenly who spend a lot of time in the city, suddenly being turned loose at a place like a campground, because when you're a kid, you just love to run and explore. And I think so many kids nowadays are running and exploring their iPhones.
14: Yes,
27: and it's always a hoot to watch your grandkids running around and realize they've just been busting to be kids for so long.
14: Yes.
27: And now they're just loose and free and having a great time, and great time for adults too. And again, with all the courses being indoors, it's a go full steam ahead, rain or shine.
14: Yeah, and they have, like, when we do I call it the arts and crafts session, but they do so much more. You know, my daughter's she plays guitar and she sings and acts and dances, and last year she was teaching the kids a campfire song, and I walked in and one little guy was shy, and I go up and talk to him and ask him if everything's okay, and he says, "Mr. Jerry, I don't want to sing." And I said, "That's okay. You don't have to sing. Just smile.
27: You get up there and sing, kid."
14: Well, you know, by the time we got the kids on stage and the guitar playing, he was front and center, and we couldn't keep him quiet. He was so singing so proud to his mom and dad, and it was awesome to see that. And it's nice that we can offer that so that the parents can have 4 or 5 hours on their own learning in these sessions while the kids are being entertained.
27: Take it from this kid, you're going to have a great time. 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Stick with us. Much more to come. 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
23: One of the most common things I hear from our listeners is, I didn't know you had opinions like that. Well, that's what I love about doing the show. I get to bust out of my shell and give you the straight goods on all

0: 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It's funny, we were just chatting off the air. For Christmas this year, I gave my daughter tickets to the Citadel. She and I went to see a play, and the play was about a senior lady, a woman who her and her husband had plans to go on an RV trip, and he passed away just before they were going to leave. So she went on her own and had this amazing journey of self-discovery. And I think it was based on a true story. I thought it was very courageous. And I'm just wondering, do you get a lot of singles coming out to this event?
1: Yeah, you know, unfortunate stories, but yes, we do. And we do have a price for single. It's $245 for a single person to come on out and meet likewise people, you know, and
0: maybe find a buddy to go traveling with.
1: Yeah, and that's and again, you know, I always laugh because we come as strangers to RV Learning Weekend and we all leave as good friends, you know, or
0: yeah.
1: Facebook friends, you know,
0: yeah.
1: depending on what you're doing. But so we do have it, and we have a session specifically for women only, and it's called If I Only Knew. And again, Stephen Hockridge from SAIT runs that course, and Steve's a great guy. And just any question you have, Stephen is going to answer it for you. And it's another one of our courses that's very, very popular, the women's only course. The men can go over and, you know, do something else, and the women are there learning, and it's really special.
0: We were talking off the air before the show started about gas prices and, you know, the idea that gas prices could be a stumbling block. You pointed out something, you know, very logical, obviously, whether you're flying, driving, whatever, gas prices are going to impact your holiday. And the cool thing is, you almost take a negative, turn it into a positive. There are so many places a short drive away here in Alberta to explore.
1: Yeah, you know, the one good thing of the COVID years is it taught us to stay within Alberta. And from north, south, east, west, Alberta is such a beautiful, diverse province to travel in. And, you know, whether you're staying in a federal campground, a national campground, national park, or a provincial park, or one of our private campground owners, there's 472 private campgrounds in Alberta, all over from, like I say, from every direction. And you can get everything from up in Wood Buffalo down to you know, Crow's Nest and Head Smashed In Buffalo Jump down south, and then you've got the national parks to the west, and then Drumheller and everything, and Old McDonald's Resort, which is an incredible family mm-hmm. resort, to the east. So there's really no excuse. And, you know, we Go RVing Canada, which is our marketing arm for all RV dealers, did a study through the Portage Group and found out that, you know, driving your RV and camping is 16% less than driving to an Airbnb in a city. 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Plus, RVing gives you the flexibility to discover and explore wherever you are in our province or wherever you go. You know, you can unhook and get into town and find out, you know, the best little diner you've ever been in or the coolest little museum.
0: Small
1: and it's
0: towns,
1: all available to you.
0: Small towns are just a little treasure trove of interesting things to see and do and great people to meet. It's you know, and there are so many unique things that happen in Alberta. I had some friends who used to, and I can't remember where it was, but they drive to one spot, set up their tents, and then you catch a little train. It's somewhere near Stettler,
1: yeah,
0: and the
1: yeah.
0: train takes you to another little town.
1: I think it's Stettler to Big Valley and back. I think that's how that
0: could be, but yeah. I know there's a guy who runs a pizza oven when you get there, and he makes all these pizzas in this big stone pizza oven, and then you have your pizza and you hop on the train, go for a little trade run, go yeah. back to the campground. Just there's a million things to explore,
1: yeah.
0: and it's not that big a deal.
1: No, you know, and it's you know, when we talk about this and you talk about the pizzas and everything, the all-inclusive price to register includes all of Jean McDonald's, the owner of the resort, home cooking. She does everything, and we have great menus for everybody, and the food is awesome.
0: Now, we talked about people who don't own an RV, and if they're interested in buying one, is there anything at the show...

0: the RV Learning Weekend that would give a brand new person a leg up in terms of making that first purchase?
1: Yeah, we do. We have Buying Your RV, so one of our seminars. And it'll provide you with all the questions you want when you're buying your RV. So sometimes if you're a new family and you've never owned, a towable trailer, you might not know that you need a double bunk trailer, you know? And so those kinds of things. And how to hook up your power or what's allowed for power, you know, because you plug in too many appliances and you blow your circuit. You might not just blow yours, you might blow your neighbors on the campground too. So
0: I'd be doing that.
1: You've got to be careful. And what we're seeing now, there are so many new Canadians learning how to camp, and they bring all their cultural ways with them, which is fantastic. So at Old MacDonald's Resort and a number of different resorts now, they have specific areas where you can plug in your rice cooker away from your RV, so it's not going to hurt your system, you know, or your whatever it is you're using. So the campgrounds are adapting to the multicultural beauty of Canada and Alberta, especially.
0: And again, having that knowledge will just make your whole trip so much more enjoyable.
1: It really does.
0: And it sounds like campgrounds are getting more sophisticated to match RVs, which are no doubt getting more sophisticated, and yet it takes you back to a simpler way of life.
1: It is. It's a simple, complicated way, if that makes any sense. But I mean, just being out there camping, for those that are experienced campers, they get it. And you know, like, I relate back to that first year that my wife and I went out and hosted this event, and we packed up enough stuff probably for 5 weeks, and we were going for 3 days. You know, but people were laughing at us again because we're not doing hot dogs and hamburgers over the open fire. We had pasta and we had the charcuterie boards and we're doing it like we're in our backyard, but it was fun, you know. And then now we've made it less complicated and we just bring the hot dogs. But again, you don't need to bring a lot of food out to this event because everything is taken care of for you.
0: There's
1: a lunch break on this Saturday that you're on your own, and that's just more of a refresher break so you can get back and, you know, get yourself settled in for an hour and then come back for the courses. And but it's, like I say, it's everything is provided. It's such a great value. And again, you know, we do a lot of things to make money for the Make-A-Wish Foundation. This is a break-even event, this for the RVDA. We do it more for the customers to come, our attendees to come and learn how to camp and how to enjoy camping.
0: So. And again, it is very reasonably priced, $430 for a couple. That includes the Friday night and the Saturday night campsite, all your hookups, and all your meals, except for one lunch or whatever. But
1: yeah.
0: You can find all information on rvda-alberta.org. And again, the thing that strikes me is that I'm guessing there are a lot of people who make it an annual event to come just because it is fun and inexpensive and a great way to meet up with a lot of their friends.
1: Yeah, we have a number of returning attendees, and it's nice because we're running 15 or 18 seminars. You can't take all 15 seminars during the weekend because four are running concurrently at a time. So
0: yeah.
1: Sometimes the couple split up. One takes the towing course and the other one takes the Your Poo and You course.
0: Yeah.
1: And then they exchange notes, you know.
0: Jerry's favorite course.
1: Yeah. And we can provide everybody with, either a USB stick or the printables of every course anyway while we're there. So you can get caught up. You just, you know, the most important thing is when you're at these seminars, these instructors are there to answer your questions. You know, they have 90 minutes per session. They go through about 45 minutes of theory, and then the rest of it is all asking, helping, and doing whatever it takes. And like I say, if you have something that's not so serious but you have a question, they'll even come out to your unit on site and take a quick look at it and help you out.
0: And if you are a big RV person and your neighbors and your best friends aren't, this is a great weekend for you to drag them out there and introduce them to it. And then if there's four of you, somebody can be at every course.
1: Yeah.
0: Don't miss anything.
1: And then they get together at in the evening for, you know, the entertainment and the fun. And we have, a local brewery, SYC, is one of our partners with the association. And they come out every year and they have their product for sale. So the only thing we don't provide is the alcohol sales, but it's BYOB. It's a campground. Everybody's sitting around enjoying something around the campfire or while they're having their dinners with us.
0: Again, just to make sure you know, if you have an RV, then it's $430 a couple. That's everything that you want to have taken care of. If you don't own an RV, you have a choice of either calling one of the RV dealers here and having them set one up for you so you can walk in. It'll be turnkey, all ready for you when you arrive. Or you can simply stay at a hotel in Stettler. It's a 10-minute drive. You can drive in Friday, take advantage of all the events, drive back, come in Saturday morning. You'll figure it out. One way or another, you really want to check it out. It's, if you had ever had any interest in learning how to run an RV and make that part of your world, this is the weekend to make it happen. You want to check out rvda-alberta.org. 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
0: Welcome back to Talk to the Experts. My name is Daryl Hook. We're joined today by Jerry Horasky. He's the Executive VP from the Recreational Vehicle Dealers Association of Alberta, and we're here to let you know all about the RV Learning Weekend. It happens May 22nd to 24th at Old McDonald's Resort. Now, I keep saying near Buffalo Lake, near Stettler. Is it right
1: it's,
0: on the
1: it's
0: lake?
1: It's on Buffalo Lake, near Stettler.
0: Right yeah. on Buffalo Lake, yeah. yeah. So it's at a lake. It's at a resort. It's out in the wilderness. you know, I guess if you live in Edmonton and you're used to being a city folk, it seems like wilderness. I'm sure it's very sophisticated. But the bottom line is, you know, and we've talked about this so many times before, if you have kids, if you have grandkids, and you're looking to build core memories, this is just the kind of experience you really want to get into.
1: It's a great way to start. And again, you don't have to be a beginner for this weekend. This is a weekend for everybody. And I will guarantee if you've been RVing for 25, 30 years, you're going to learn something new at this course. And technology is changing so quickly in our world, in the RV world, that, like, you know, we mentioned in the last segment about solar panels and using solar energy. So you can go virtually anywhere now and camp. You don't, you know, not just any campgrounds, but you don't need to be on a campground with full power anymore because you're using solar power and lithium batteries that last a long time. You can pull over anywhere and camp. We have seminars that teach you, you know, how to proper boondocking, it's called, to do that properly. So it's, it's a great weekend.
0: Oh, now can you give us a couple tips?
1: I can't.
0: On boondocking?
1: I'm not the professional.
0: That's true. And you did say every course is taught by a professional. And why don't you go over just some of the qualifications some of your professionals have? Because they, you know, obviously they do know what they're talking
1: about.
0: They
1: do know. And so, you know, being in Alberta, I'm proud to say that SAIT in Calgary is the only school of transportation that offers RV tech training. And it, you know, I can be biased here. It is the best school in Canada. It's one of the only schools in Canada. But the RV trade, the RV tech trade, is a journeyman red seal trade. You get your journeyman ticket. And all of our instructors and moderators are either the instructors at SAIT. There's four of them there. They all come out and teach these courses. Or they are certified RV techs that have gone to SAIT and do have their journeyman ticket. And, I mean, even, like, you know, our yoga course is taught by a certified yoga instructor. And so we're not... I always say this isn't just Mickey Mouse stuff. This is a professional weekend run by professionals for anybody that's a beginner or experienced RV.
0: What I'd like you to do is walk people through the weekend. Now, for people who are just joining us and they haven't heard about it, it takes place at Old McDonald's Resort at Buffalo Lake.
1: Yeah.
0: So you drive in Friday with your RV. What happens?
1: You get there. There's a nice little greeting station as soon as you drive in. And you'll be greeted by either myself or Shelley or one of our fantastic people from Orbit Insurance, who is a title sponsor of RV Learning Weekend. And they'll get your name. You'll get a grab bag of swag. And then you go to your campsite, and we give you 2 or 3 hours to get set up. And it's very simple. Then around 6 o'clock, we invite everybody to, again, the Indoor Event Center. It's a 10,000-foot big, beautiful building they've built. It's 2 years old now. And we do our Friday evening meet and greet. Again, we have DJ Johnny Jasno that's been all over North America playing on different stages everywhere. He's out to entertain on Friday night. Saturday morning, we start at 8 o'clock in the morning with breakfast and our keynote speaker from the Make-A-Wish Foundation. And again, I'm so happy and proud to say that the Western RV Group of Companies is sponsoring the family this year, the Make-A-Wish family. And you know, just living from last year's experiences, it was such a great experience for that family to come out and just be free for a weekend with all their kids. And we're expecting the same thing this year with our Make-A-Wish family. It's going to be just a great time for them. And then we get right into the sessions with four sessions running concurrently from 8:30 to 10, and then 10:30 till noon. Then we have the lunch on Saturday. And then 1 to 2:30 and 3 to 4 p.m. And that wraps up Saturday sessions. And then we get into the Saturday evening event. And we've been lucky the last couple of years because the Oilers have had a playoff game one of those two nights. This year we will be showing the hockey games as well. In the event center. And then usually at around 7:30, Trevor Pancik, he's a Juno Award nominee, Canadian country music artist, and he's a good old Alberta boy. And I always say he's the gentle giant of country music because he's about a 6'6" country boy, and he's got like the voice of an angel. Though, man, he's so good, and he gets up and entertains for a couple hours, and the dance floor is going. And you know, it's a great event. Sick Brewery, SYC Brewery, is there, and they're selling their their beers and everything else that they brew. And then Sunday morning, we get at it again. We have brunches being served in Grandma's kitchen at the right on site at the campground. That's all included as well. And then get into your sessions, and by noon on Sunday afternoon, you know, we wrap up and say goodbye to our newfound friends.
0: And I can see why people would want to come more than once. I mean, again, you've priced it, so you're just breaking even for people who are looking for a weekend away. $430 for a couple. And that includes your hookups
1: everything.
0: At the campsite and all your food. Everything except your booze. If you want BYOB, that's great.
1: Yep.
0: And you know, like you said, you can also buy beer on site.
1: Yep.
0: That's why I see. And we talked about singles, too. If you are single,
1: $245 a single registration, and believe me, you won't be. I don't mean single in that term, but you won't be single long at the weekend, because you'll meet friends, and it's family style seating, picnic table seating. Just find a spot, sit down to somebody with somebody, and or come and look me up and my wife and my family, and we'll be happy to have you at our table.
0: Well, it does sound like a real fun family event. Obviously, it's a very well put on professional event. As you said, you've hired some amazing instructors, but there's also that personal aspect too. Your wife does a yoga session, yoga chair session, and your daughter's in charge of babysitting kids.
1: Yeah.
0: So you've just made it like a family function. Come on in, everybody's part of the family.
1: And that's exactly what we want. We love that. We love the feeling of that. You know, you come in and you introduce each other with a handshake and you say goodbye with a hug. And that's what the weekend's all about.
0: Funny that we welcomed our next guest into the studio a little early so she could come and watch. And she's also a camper.
1: I know. I'm trying to sell her on a weekend pass right now.
0: Yeah, that's right. Well, she said she has lots of questions, so that's good. And if you do have lots of questions, or if you are a veteran camper, there's still something for you at the RV Learning Weekend. It's just, I guess there's lots of things that don't pop up all the time. You know, you might have a challenge with one aspect of your RV once in your life, hopefully. And if you haven't dealt with it before, it's good to have that one course you didn't hope you'd ever use, but now you have that experience.
1: And, you know, the certified RV techs that are instructing the courses, they're all weekend. They stay, they camp all weekend. So if there's something that we're not covering that you want answered, just go ask them. That's how easy it is. And, you know, I've seen them going in between sessions to trailers and to RV units and checking out. And even last year we pulled a fridge, and it was a minor little adjustment, but the fridge wasn't working, and we pulled the fridge, got it running, and put it back in. And you know, that's just the community. It's the way that everybody operates. Everybody has time for everybody at this event.
0: Yeah. I mentioned earlier in the show that in some of my very limited camping experience when I was a kid, probably 1920, went to a campground, and I hadn't brought a hammer with me to put my tent up. I think I was trying to pound in the pegs with a Coke bottle, and a guy just came over shaking his head with a big grin on his face. Here you go, buddy. Here's my hammer.
1: Yeah.
0: You can board. Yeah. People look after each other, and it is a great community. I want to make sure people know where to look. I'm sure if they Google Recreational Vehicle Dealers Association of Alberta, they'll find it. The website is rvda-alberta.org. Right in the homepage, I think you'll see events. Click on that. You'll see one called RV Learning Weekend, and that's where you can sign up. And you'll be so glad you did. Again, it's what I love about it is it's super affordable. Sounds like a great time. Sounds like Old McDonald's Resort is pretty polished at putting on a good weekend.
1: Yeah, and they do a great job.
0: Buffalo Lake, spectacular area.
1: Yeah, and you know, the water's a little chilly this time of year, but the kids are resilient, and you know, they go into the water, and they have beautiful sandy beach. And then all year long, you know, there's watercraft rentals and everything. So much for the kids to do at Old McDonald's Resort. They have a petting zoo. They have an indoor mini golf course. They have a beautiful museum from the McDonald family farm from years and years ago. So it's just so much to do, you know, at the resort itself.
0: Well, as a grandparent who tries to get the kids out as often as possible, the funny thing I found is they can be stuck to their screens for 3 hours, but you take them outside, you just throw a soccer ball or a frisbee out in the field, and they're gone.
1: Yeah.
0: They'll find their own way to make fun. They don't need a whole lot of direction on that.
1: Yeah.
0: But they are going to love spending time around the campfire with you, and sleeping in an RV is just so much fun. Or imagine you could even put up a tent beside the RV if you wanted to.
1: Whatever they want to do,
0: Yeah, and so if you're a great RVer and you've always wanted your kids to learn about RVing or your best friends to learn about RVing, this is the perfect place to introduce them. It's the RV Learning Weekend. The name says it all. Super qualified instructors, and everybody's there for a good time. It happens May 22nd to 24th at Old McDonald's Resort near Buffalo Lake, or at Buffalo Lake near Stettler. If you can stay in Stettler if you don't have an RV. You can also call some of the RV dealers. You mentioned one.
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0: 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You'll really find out what RV living is all about. 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
2: This is Global News. It is 12 o'clock. I'm Zach Ferguson. It is 11 degrees, heading up to 20 today and then up to 25 tomorrow. EPS is giving some information as to what closed down the high-level bridge this morning. Police say around 9:55 p.m. last night, a blue Chevrolet Cruze was driving on sidewalks as well as in the wrong direction in central Edmonton on roadways. Officials stopped the vehicle on that bridge where a 24-year-old male driver was taken to hospital with minor non-life-threatening injuries and now faces charges including dangerous driving. The 21-year-old female passenger is facing warrant-related charges as well. Police continue to investigate. A St. Albert man is still recovering 1 week after he was randomly attacked after leaving a mosque with his wife. Yesterday, the community met with both the RCMP and mayor to talk about the next steps. Global's Jasmine King with more.
3: Ali Wahir Noor left St. Albert's mosque last Friday with his wife, and when they did, a man drove up to them and cut off their car. A family spokesperson, Ahmed Abdul Kabir, says the man started yelling at Noor, cursing and uttering threats. Eventually, both Noor and the man got out of their vehicles. Abdul Kabir says the man then assaulted Noor and knocked him unconscious. Noor was then taken to hospital and treated for lacerations as well as a chipped tooth. Abdul Kabir says as they waited for first responders to come on scene, community members helped out Noor and helped him clean up before he went to hospital. While Noor is still recovering from his physical injuries, it will be the impact mentally that will be the hardest to recover from. RCMP have been at the mosque providing support during prayer. St. Albert resident Ryan Richard Lacasse has been charged with aggravated assault and uttering threats. RCMP say they cannot charge someone with a hate-motivated crime. That is up to a judge to decide based on evidence. And if that is the case, it could lead to a longer sentence. Jasmine King, Global News.
2: Edmonton Fire is warning conditions are ideal for fires to quickly get out of control right now. This week, along with pre-subscribed burns, fire crews responded to at least two separate grass fires in the city. District Chief Brian Williams says the biggest message to people is to stay vigilant and to think about what could happen if you're planning an outside fire.
4: Be safe because we want to have a better summer than what we've had in the past. It's been a busy few summers for sure. We just don't want to see any more.
2: As dry conditions continue to stick around, a full city effort is needed to reduce the number, as we see throughout the season. The head of the World Health Organization is trying to reassure Spain's Canary Islands residents where passengers of the hantavirus-stricken cruise ship are expected to be evacuated early tomorrow. The WHO Director General has issued a direct message saying that the virus was not another COVID. There has been 8 cases since 3 deaths of the virus on the cruise ship. Several Canadians have been told to isolate after coming into contact with infected passengers. Moving to 880 Ched Sports in the NHL today. The Carolina Hurricanes are looking to sweep the Philadelphia Flyers, and the Colorado Avalanche and the Minnesota Wild will test each other in Game 3 in later on in the night. Edmonton's Elks head coach Mark Killam says in football he's been looking for ways to position the team to have a much better season this go-around.
5: Ultimately, our record wasn't what we wanted it to be, so we've got to look at everything to try to change that. And one of those things that we did was try to make a training camp as competitive as possible. And that's what we've done. We weren't satisfied with the end result, so you know we're going to try to find solutions to change it.
2: Training camp is set to begin tomorrow morning. Moving to 880 Ched weather, we got some sunny skies upcoming and a high of 20 degrees. Tonight dropping down to an overnight low of 10, a few clouds here and there. Tomorrow a high of 25, some sun and clouds. Monday, some sun and a high of 21. Right now in Edmonton, though, we're sitting at 11 degrees. I'm Zach Ferguson. Your next scheduled newscast will be at 1 on 880 Ched.
20: 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The opinions expressed are those of the advertiser and do not necessarily represent the views and policies of 880 Chad. 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
0: Welcome back to our second hour of Talk to the Experts. Kind of a fun one. I always look forward to this. In West Edmonton, there's a place called the West End Seniors Activity Center. Now, if you are a senior, or if there's a senior in your life, you really need them to know about the West End Seniors Activity Center. And our friend Haidong Leong is here, and we have another special guest with us, Dr. Jacqueline Boyd. Every year, the West End Seniors Activity Center, which is a great resource for seniors, puts on an event called the Older, Bolder, Better Seniors Exhibition and Symposium. That's a pretty highfalutin name, Haidong. But it lives up to that because you have just an extraordinary event for people to come to, and over 100 different exhibitors with which they can chat and learn about just about everything.
1: Yeah, so, well, thank you first, Daryl, for having me. So, yeah, this year is our 29th trademarked annual Older Bolder Better event. And this year, we're making it even bigger and better by hosting it in the River Cree Resort and Casino. And this time, we're doubling our exhibitors from average 60 in the past to now 120.
0: 120 different exhibitors.
1: Yes.
0: And what time does it take place during the day?
1: Well, it will be on Thursday, June 4th, during the Alberta Seniors Week. By the way, this year is the 40th Alberta Seniors Week as well for the province. So, and we will kick off the event from around 9 o'clock, and then it will be a whole day event until late afternoon.
0: Great. Now, people can either go directly to the River Cree, again, from 9 o'clock, starting at 9 o'clock in the morning. Or is there a shuttle service as well that they can take advantage
1: of? We're actually partnering with multiple bus companies and our partnering organizations, and we do have some places that provide buses. And then, of course, you can come to the organization, and then we do provide bus there. And this time, we also bus people from the surrounding counties through our partnering organizations.
0: Okay. So when you get there, you're going to find 120 wonderful exhibitors, knowledgeable people you can talk to with all sorts of essential things that seniors need to know. And we have one of them here today, one of those. Now, Dr. Jacqueline Boyd is with us. She's a chair of the Chiropractic Association of Alberta and a practicing chiropractor. Will you be at the symposium?
6: Unfortunately, I won't. I also wanted to take the opportunity to say thank you to you, Daryl, and to Haidong for us to be here today, and to just jump in and say how we seniors and this Older, Bolder, Better exhibition that they're happening, it aligns so well with chiropractors and the values the chiropractors have addressing physical mobility, emotional, the importance of connection. So we're very excited to be part of this symposium. Unfortunately, no, I won't be able to attend in person, but I know our CEO, Cecilia Bloxham, will be there, and I know there's going to be a speaker as well who will be presenting to the people who attend about how chiropractic can help our seniors.
0: Yeah, well, let's talk about that. You know, I think people assume, seniors tend to assume that as they get older, pain is inevitable. Is that something that we can address?
6: Absolutely. And yeah, it's something I definitely hear in the population base. As I age, I will admit that, yeah, they're starting to see certain things that creep up that when you're younger, you feel a little bit more invincible. And pain becomes something that starts to appear, decreased mobility of your joints starts to happen, certain tasks around the house get a little more difficult, maybe getting those socks on first thing in the morning becomes a bit trickier. But the important thing is that even those things are starting to appear in our lives, it doesn't mean that we're resigned to a life of pain or a life that has decreased motion, or that we should simply allow ourselves to reduce what we're doing as far as our physical workloads are in our general lifestyle. And that's where a chiropractor is very beneficial, because we can step in with good advice on pain control. We can perhaps get that person back to those activities that they love so much, the pickleball, the golf, the being able just to be able to play with your grandkids, your household chores, improving that joint mobility so that you can get back to your activities of daily living. We don't have to just give in to pain and think that there's nothing that we can do about it.
0: All the, you know, really extreme sports, like picking something up off the floor. You know, we can do that again. That's so what do you often hear from seniors when they come into your clinic? What's one of the most common complaints or questions that they might have for you?
6: Unfortunately, it is a bit of resignation that they feel that, like, they're there a little bit desperate sometimes, that they're like, I've had this pain for so long, I'm sure there's only so much you can do. So it is very rewarding to treat seniors. They're very patient and very kind. And it's always such a joy after they've gone through a series of treatments and we give them, I always like to call them tools for their toolbox. And they can go home and they can work on their stretches, their exercises, changing our activities of daily living. And then at the end of a course of treatment where they can come back and say, hey, I can now do this, or my pain level has gone from whatever number out of 10 down to like a 1 or a 2 out of 10. So it's very rewarding.
0: I think when you say people have resigned themselves to something, that makes me... so many times we have guests on who are working in a medical area, and one of the things they say is people start to deteriorate or start to have an issue, and they let it go for a long time before they address it. And then, of course, it's going to be a little bit more of a challenge to turn things around. Would you recommend to seniors that if they're starting to feel a little something, not to just go, oh, well, that's just part of growing old, but to, you know, get motivated and get in there?
6: Yeah, be proactive about it. Like, don't wait for it to be such a problem that it is starting to interfere with your activities of daily living. The minute that your joints aren't moving as well as they should, or they're causing you pain, or you're noticing these changes, that's the time to pick up the phone and call a chiropractor. And having said that, there is no too early. So, I mean, chiropractors treat people right down into their childhood. So at any time in that journey, they can come in to see their chiropractor, and they can even do maintenance care to keep themselves at 100% so that they can continue to do the activities of daily living that they love so much.
0: I feel like if you have that twinge in the knee, or you have something going on, it's like you hit a path in the woods. Either you go to your right or to the left. The right is if you look after it. The left is if you don't. And you're going to get further away from where you want to be if you're not doing something about it. Why is it important to stay mobile as we age?
6: Mobile. Well, mobility is one of the most important indicators when it comes to quality of life. So as we age and our mobility decreases, it does have a significant implication on, again, quality of life and the length of life that you're going to have. But most importantly, it's that, I hate to say it, like almost a feeling of depression that can come as you start to lose those activities. So the more that you can stay mobile and doing the things that you love, it also helps with that mental component and that emotional well-being and health for our senior population too.
0: Now, you are a chiropractor, and you deal with the physical aspect of someone's body. Do you see the mental aspects change as people, I guess, start to turn around a little bit?
6: Oh, 100%. So as I mentioned earlier, people in awful come in and they have that look on their face, that resignation, that I really hope you can help me. I don't know what else to do. I can't do this. I can't do that. And they sometimes almost feel like, well, if you can just get me to here, or just get me a little bit better, then that'll be great. And then they go through a course of care, and they go back to their pickleball, and they go back to their activities that they maybe given up on a little bit. And there's, again, this is why it's so rewarding to treat anyone in the population, but especially seniors, and to see that light and joy on their face when they go through that care and they get back all the activities that they may think that they had lost for quite some time, or maybe their lifetime.
0: I just think when you were mentioning, you know, people might have difficulty putting their socks on, I'm thinking, wait, has she been talking to my wife? That sounds like me. We're talking to Dr. Jacqueline Boyd, who is the chair of the Chiropractic Association of Alberta, and Hai Dong Leung, who's here from West End Seniors Activity Center. And, of course, the reason we're all here today is to talk about the Older, Bolder, Better Seniors Exhibition and Symposium. If you are a senior, or if you have a senior in your life, make sure that they write down Thursday, June 4th on their calendar and make a plan to attend the Older, Bolder, Better Seniors Exhibition and Symposium. Happens June 4th, starting at 9 a.m. in the morning at the River Cree. And Hai Dong, I'm just wondering, is there a charge for this, or can people just show
1: No,
0: up?
1: It's all free. It's free for seniors, for families. We want the seniors, families, adult children, anybody you think that could benefit from that, and also, of course, professionals who are interested in networking and all sorts of great things. Please come to the event.
0: Yeah, what you're hearing today from Dr. Boyd about chiropractic and how it can help you, you'll have 120 such similar experiences at the Older, Bolder, Better Seniors Exhibition and Symposium. So it's definitely a worthwhile day. It's an amazing day that's been put together by the West End Seniors Association. Check it out. The website, and I'm imagining, Hai Dong, all this information will be on the website.
1: Yep.
0: WeSeniors.ca, WeSeniors.ca. And, of course, stick with us. Much more to come. 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
0: We'd like you all to know over the next 45 minutes or so, if you have a senior in your life, there's a lot that the senior would like to know about, and one of them, one of the things is that the West End Seniors Activity Center exists year-round with all sorts of activities and information for seniors. Once a year, they put together this gigantic exhibition and symposium. They called it the Older, Bolder, Better Seniors Exhibition and Symposium. This year, it happens on June 4th, that's a Thursday, during Alberta Seniors Week, and it happens at the River Cree this year. It usually happens at the West End Seniors Activity Center, but this year it's going to be a gigantic day, twice as many exhibitors as they've had in the past. So if you went before, you'd have 60 different people. Now there's 120, and it's just going to be magnificent. Haidong, you wanted to explain a little bit about what's going to be happening there?
1: Well, so that day we're going to have a lot of things going on. So We're going to use the ballroom area of the the hotel side of the casino to do the symposium portion. So, and then for the exhibition, it will be in that entertainment room, like the room that had, I think it hosts all the concerts and different things. So it will be a lot of fun. And then for the symposium, I just wanted to emphasize one thing. So Alberta, the Chiropractic Association of Alberta is our Platinum Plus sponsor. So that day, they're going to do a presentation called the Move Well, Age Well, how chiropractic care supports healthy aging. And it will be delivered by their CEO, Cecilia, and Dr. Joseph Tandy. So, like, it will be something that you don't want to miss. I know today, like, we're talking to the chairperson, Dr. Boy, and, like, you are going to learn a lot from them. But that day also, I hope that you will come and connect with this great organization.
0: We only associate ourselves with the very best people.
1: Of course.
0: And that's who we've got on board. Yeah, you and me excluded. But yeah. Dr. Boyd's great.
1: Yeah, of course. Yeah.
0: Dr. Boyd, I want to talk a little bit about people having outdated or inaccurate ideas about chiropractic care. Do you find that there's a lot of misconceptions? And when we are talking about chiropractic care for seniors, what does that actually look like?
6: Oh, that is such a great question. I could probably talk for like the entire 45 minutes just on that question alone. Because you're right, there's a lot of misconceptions about what it's like to see a chiropractor. And for a lack of better terms, most people think when they go to the chiropractor, they're going to get cracked. So that technically would be called a manual adjustment, where you do hear those noises and that are typically associated with chiropractors. However, there is so much more that a chiropractor can offer to the general population and to seniors especially. So if you're a little hesitant and you're about seeing a chiropractor because you think that's the only thing that they can offer you, please be aware that there is a lot of different ways that you can address the lack of motion in a spine or various extremities and joints. It doesn't have to be that historical, misconceived cracking noise. Mm-hmm. So some of the other techniques, if you don't mind, I'm going to jump into that a little bit.
0: Absolutely.
6: There's instrument-based techniques where the patient just lies flat on the table and they can use a small little clicker-style instrument. Very, very gentle, particularly good for the senior population because it's very safe to use for those who have osteoporosis. So again, a misconception is that you can't see a chiropractor if you have osteoporosis. Obviously concerns about bone stability, but an instrument-based adjustment may be something that's a good option for that senior. There's also drop techniques that a lot of chiropractors will use. Anybody in your audience who's maybe been to the chiropractic office has probably heard these tables. They make a lot of noise and there's a lot of like banging and crashing sounds, but they're actually very gentle again. Again, the patient is just lying flat on the table, face down. So again, no twisting, no turning, and the table does all the work. And it's a very gentle, very low force technique. And then for seniors who maybe have some muscle concerns or muscle guarding, we can do some soft tissue techniques to address the muscle issues. There's distraction tables that some chiropractors will use where we can stretch out and lengthen out that spine to take the pressure off of discs and nerves and stretch the muscles. Those are all the type of passive care. But most importantly, the tools in the toolbox that I mentioned to you earlier.
0: Yeah.
6: When you're done your care and you go home, you need to have those tools to support yourself. So that's the stretches that we can teach our patients or the exercises that they can learn, the nutritional advice that we can give them or the changes that we can make for their activities of daily living to make them more comfortable, modifications perhaps to some of their household chores or how they're doing things. So all of that can be encompassed within a chiropractic visit. There's just so much more to it.
0: And that's the key to everything, isn't it? The more knowledge you have of your own body, what it does, what's good for it, what's bad for it, the better your body's going to respond and the better your life moving forward is going to be.
6: Absolutely. And then you can support yourself in between your visits.
0: So what kind of concerns do you hear from older patients when they come in for a first visit?
6: Usually they are concerned about the force, that they're worried or maybe have that misconception around the amount of force that's going to be required or that it wouldn't be safe. In regards to safety, we often have people ask about osteoarthritis. They're like, well, I have osteoarthritis in whatever joint that may be, knee, hip, spine. They're like, so I'm not sure if I can get treatment there. They may have some hesitancy. And it's a really common misconception that seniors or anybody with osteoarthritis maybe shouldn't be adjusted or can't see a chiropractor. And in actuality, chiropractors are the second most commonly seen practitioner in Alberta for osteoarthritis, because we actually do a really good job of treating those who have osteoarthritis to improve that joint mobility, to reduce the pain, to do those lifestyle modifications, to keep them active, to stave off that osteoarthritis from getting worse. We have access to diagnostic imaging as well. So if there's any need to take any radiographs or do extra tests that way, we have access to that so we can monitor the progress of the osteoarthritis. And in a worst case, if that osteoarthritis does progress, that extra help might be needed. We have the ability to refer to the appropriate physician so that our patients can get additional care besides their conservative chiropractic care.
0: I'm guessing the chiropractor would welcome hearing what the concerns are from the patient, like, just, I'm a little nervous, let's go slow, and they work it out together, and they probably say, well, yeah, I'm glad you told me, let's hear, let me ease your concerns.
6: Absolutely. The patient's voice is an extremely important part of the care. We would never want to do anything that makes our patients feel uncomfortable. If a patient, let's say, didn't want a particular type of care, maybe they're like, I don't want you to treat my neck, I don't want you to treat my knee, whatever it may be, we will absolutely respect that. Sometimes, as you mentioned, it's more about an educational component that there is a bit of a misconception, so we can talk to the patient and maybe make them feel a little better about their choices. But at the end of the day, it's the patient's choice that is number one. And if they are uncomfortable with something, then their chiropractor will 100% change it or not do what is requested.
0: We're talking to Dr. Jacqueline Boyd, who's the chair of the Chiropractic Association of Alberta. 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And of course, stick with us. 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

0: better than ever with last year. I think if you would have attended, you would have probably seen 60 different experts and organizations who are there with great advice for seniors. This year, we anticipate having 120, so it's really blossoming and growing. And one of the people who, one of the categories, of course, will be the chiropractic work that we're talking about today. But there's a lot at this symposium. And Haidong, you want to mention something for people?
1: Well, I just want to emphasize one message. So the Chiropractic Association of Alberta, I mean, they're our really valued partner, and we're working together to promote the what they offer, and they have a like really amazing education program. We'll like to leverage their strength and knowledge to promote that to seniors, especially through our reach now to the seniors living in the remote and rural areas. So I think that's really needed. And one key message today I would like to really emphasize is that we want our Albertan seniors to know that they can actually receive $200 per year from Alberta Blue Cross to help them move well and age well, and that is through the also like Chiropractic Association of Alberta. So yeah,
0: that's one of the great things about the West End Seniors Activity Center is that they provide seniors with so much really valuable information, like this information, that if people didn't know it was out there, they may not take advantage of it. So by all means, again, if you are a senior or if you have a senior in your life, make sure that they know about the Older, Bolder, Better Seniors Exhibition and Symposium, June 4th, River Cree. You can find information at weseniors.ca. And let's, Dr. Boyd, let's talk a little bit more about your work. I think one thing, question people may have is, do you need to have a referral from your doctor to see a chiropractor?
2: You do not need a referral to see a chiropractor. 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We are considered a primary contact provider, so no referral is required.
0: Now, what might someone be experiencing that a chiropractor could help them with?
2: We could almost summarize that into pain.
0: Yeah. That's a very broad question, but...
2: But it could be the most common things, I guess, we could see would be like low back pain for sure. Again, we're the most, the second most commonly seen practitioner in Alberta for chronic low back pain, neck pain, mid back pain, shoulders, rotator cuff injuries, tennis elbow, golfer's elbow, any kind of knee issues, injuries if you've been skiing, let's say, and you get a knee injury, ankle injuries, sprained ankles, headaches. So there's quite a number of conditions. Anything that falls in that musculoskeletal category, can a chiropractor can help you with.
0: And if people aren't sure, I suppose they can call the chiropractor and say, here's what I've got. Are you the person I should be coming to see?
2: Absolutely. So that is our job. And chiropractors do have, on average, 7 years of post-secondary education. And part of our training is not only the diagnosis of a musculoskeletal condition, but also making sure that you are in the correct office. So that if we are seeing something that maybe should require a referral or is not musculoskeletal related, that we get you to the provider that you should be seeing.
0: If I do have a musculoskeletal situation going on, and that's a phrase I never thought I'd use when I woke up this morning, how quickly can somebody get in to get an appointment?
2: This is the other great benefit of chiropractors is that you can usually get in same day or maybe by the next day. So you can visit albertachiro.com. Go on there and you can type in, it's like a heat map, so you can type in your postal code or the area that you live in. A list of chiropractors will come up. You can visit their websites. These are all chiropractors who are members of the Chiropractic Association of Alberta. You can learn a little more about each of their offices, see which chiropractor seems to best fit what your needs are. There are chiropractors who specialize in knees, or perhaps they have special interests in seniors or pediatrics. So you can find the person that best matches what you're looking for. Contact that office, and they will get you in usually quite promptly.
0: I found chiropractors are sort of like mechanics. You know, everybody wants to have that really good mechanic. Like, I got a guy. Oh, yeah, this guy's good. Right. I recommend everybody take their vehicle into this guy. My best friend always credits his chiropractor with keeping him, you know, moving. He goes, man, if that wasn't for that guy, I'd be lying in bed somewhere in dire pain. But he's got a number of things going on, and the chiropractor keeps him en route. In the big picture, where does chiropractic fit within the broader healthcare system?
2: We would like to consider ourselves an integrated part of the healthcare system.

0: system. We work closely with all types of allied health professionals. So whether that be your family physician, a sports medicine doctor, a physiotherapist, acupuncturist, massage therapist, we're part of the entire healthcare ecosystem. So we're part of your team. Because you as a patient, you have a team of people that make it so that you can move well and age well. And so we're just part of that team, and we can integrate anywhere into that team and communicate with all the members of your team.
1: As a practicing chiropractor yourself, you must have a bazillion success stories, good feeling stories about people you've helped and seen them sort of crawl in on their hands and knees and dance out at the end of it all. Anything that comes to mind that you want to share with people? Obviously, we don't need names and addresses.
0: Of course not. One that comes to mind is a patient of mine that I've been in practice for 25 years, and I think he's been a patient for at least 20 of them. This particular person has just been such a joy to treat, and in being able to follow them through that kind of length of time, it's been very rewarding. But also you see the changes in their lifestyles. This particular person was in their 70s when I first started seeing them, so that puts them in their 90s now. And so there's been a lot of changes to the style of treatment and what was his priorities, you know, 20 years ago as compared to now. And to be a part of helping him continue those activities of daily living, whether it be he was doing some construction at one point in time, gardening, digging potatoes, he's a very active senior. So to be a part of that and to be able to encourage and help maintain his ability to keep that activity in his life and to see him move well and age well, so throughout those past 20 years, that's the rewarding part.
1: I suppose the analogy of the mechanic and the chiropractor was not that far-fetched in that when the human body goes through a lot, like he was a contractor, so I'm sure he did a lot of heavy work through most of his life, and it does take a toll on the body, and to have sort of a body coach who can say, you know, I can do a little tune-up, keep you in mind, here's what you should know about moving forward, it's a great relationship, and it sounds like his relationship with you over 20 years has been hugely beneficial for him because he's still going and he's 90, so that's a feather in your cap that you've probably been a big reason why he's still so mobile.
0: Well, he did his part too, so the recommendations that were made for home, he definitely followed. I did want to talk a little bit about the mechanic thing, because you're right, we'll often use the idea of a mechanic as a good example to our patients, and we think of wheel alignments. So, of course, if you have your car and the wheels get out of alignment, the next thing you know, you've got tires that are bald on the outside only, and now you're replacing your tires. So if you can keep things in alignment and keep all those joints lined up the way they're supposed to, you're going to reduce that wear and tear. But you have to do your part of the deal, too, and you got to watch for those signs that something's not quite right.
1: Well, I'm sure a chiropractor would look at my body and go, I think at your point, we're just going to sell it for parts now. want to talk about, we touched on it earlier, is chiropractic care covered for seniors in Alberta?
0: There is partial coverage for seniors. So administered by Blue Cross, all seniors in Alberta have $200 worth of coverage, so $25 per visit, up to that maximum of $200. And it's important to note that that coverage year goes July 1 to July 1. So we're actually coming towards the end of a coverage year, and our seniors will get renewed coverage again as of July the 1st.
1: Great. So if someone hasn't taken advantage of that, good to get in right now, take advantage of it, and get renewed very soon.
0: Absolutely.
1: Hi, Dong. I want to talk to you one last time before we take a quick break here. We've talked a lot about the symposium, the exhibition and symposium that happens on June 4th at the River Cree. The West End Seniors Activity Center is just a fantastic year-round destination for seniors. Do you want to give people sort of an overview of what it is you do?
2: Well, so the organization has grown into a much bigger platform. So now we're calling ourselves We Seniors, and that's actually our new name, because we do have other satellite location in like Strathcona County, and then we offer programs in community leagues in churches and elementary schools. And now through the federal grant that we're able to fund 5 other organizations, which are also the co-host of this event. And now we're reaching, I would say, close to 20,000 seniors in the greater Edmonton area. So we not only provide the just register and drop-in activities, recreation activities for seniors just to help them stay active and connected, but also we offer other programs, like, for example, like the a frozen meal program, and they could be we offer free delivery to seniors through our partnering organization Drive Happiness, which is also a co-host of this event. And then we offer programs to ethnic minority groups through organizations like ICANN Seniors Association. And then we also offer like outreach programs, so for example social work type of program, kind of like all the chiropractors, and they're providing the mental type of support, and of course working with great organizations like Chiropractic Association of Alberta to offer information sessions, like for example active aging series or Are You Prepared series, all that kind of information sessions for seniors just to educate them. A lot of time we believe that we said to people, you might not need them right now, but you might need them later. And when you need them, we already kind of like the gatekeeper vetted the organization for you. Like we wanted to protect our seniors, right? So we only work with great organizations like Dr. Boyce organizations, yep, because they're the organization that will provide the most credit and validated information to people. And like, why not, right?
1: Yeah, I think people are going to be surprised if they come to either the Weston, We Seniors, across the city. There you have locations, yeah, across the city. It's a kind of destination where you might want to come just once, check it out, have a coffee, have lunch, meet some people, see what's available. You're going to find all kinds of activities you want to get involved in. You find out that We Seniors is an amazing resource throughout the year to handle a lot of things that you as seniors need to know. And as we've discussed with how chiropractic helps you understand your body and how to move your body, We Seniors just helps you as really a guide through aging, and provides so much information. It is so worthwhile. Highly recommend you check out weseniors.ca and attend or accompany a senior to the Older, Bolder, Better Seniors Exhibition and Symposium. If just wandering through, you're going to find so many things you're interested in. I'm guessing cybersecurity is one of them. All sorts of physical aspects along with chiropractic. It just goes on and on. As I said, there's 120 this year exhibits to check out, and you'll find something that will be of extreme value to you, too. So weseniors.ca is the website. Stick with us. Much more to come with We Seniors and the Alberta Chiropractic Association of Alberta. And you can see I'm flipping through all my notes. There's a lot going on here in the show today, and hope all the information's getting out. Really, it's really important stuff. And I hope you, again, if you have a senior in your life, you're directing the senior to check it out, because it'll be incredibly worthwhile for them. Stick with us. Back in a moment. 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
1: If you've been listening over the last 45 minutes or so, you know we're dedicating this hour to seniors. If there's one in your life, you know what? Give them a call. Say, hey, turn on 880 CHED. You're going to hear some stuff that's very important to you. We have a big symposium happening on June 4th. We're going to talk about that in a few minutes. One of the Platinum Plus sponsors of the symposium is the Chiropractic Association of Alberta. Dr. Jacqueline Boyd is here. She's the chair of the association. And I wanted to ask you, Dr. Boyd, you know, seniors are famous for getting together. I always swore that when I became a senior, I would not sit around with my buddies and talk about things that hurt. And yet we do. is living with pain just a part of aging, or is it a myth?
0: Well, a little bit of both. I think it would be fair to say that, yes, as we age, with the years of wear and tear that we've put on our body, they do start to show up. However, aging is not an excuse to simply sit back and have pain and say, I'm just going to, well, this is just the way it is. And we do hear that in the population a lot, that, well, my knees ache or my shoulders ache or my back aches, but, you know, I'm getting old. And it's like, well, no, you don't have to just accept that. There is a lot of things that you can do to keep yourself moving, to reduce that pain, increase that joint mobility, so you can continue doing the activities that you love.
1: Well, that's good to hear. So when people do come into your clinic, what do you hear most often?
0: I'm getting old and I hurt.
1: And when you talk to guys on the radio, what do you hear? I'm getting old and I hurt. Yeah. And well, what do you say? Like, I'm guessing you say, look, We can work this out. There are things to do.
0: Yes. So we'll go through, first of all, the most important thing is figuring out what the source of the pain is, because you could have hip pain that's coming from your low back, or knee pain that's coming from your low back, or foot pain that's coming from your low back. So the most important thing is we got to tease out where the source of the pain is coming from, and then we can give appropriate treatments and give you some home care instructions so that this pain that's perhaps been stopping you from doing things can be addressed, and we can get you back to your usual self.
1: Now, one of the things that you hear about chiropractors is that people are worried to go because they don't want to get that big, noisy crack.
0: Yeah, that is a common misconception.
1: So obviously adjustments are not the only thing chiropractors can do.
0: Absolutely, you're right. So chiropractors do adjustments, and even within adjustments, you're right, it's not just all about the cracking noise that chiropractic is kind of associated with. There's types of adjustments you can get that are very low force, there is no noise involved. There's adjustments that increase mobility, that the patient isn't required to twist or turn, they're simply lying flat. The most important thing for a chiropractor is we just want to get that joint's range of motion restored. And there's a variety of ways we can do that. And then we can look at soft tissue techniques that maybe need to get addressed. But most importantly, those tools in your toolbox, so that when you go home after the visits, you've got stuff to support yourself with stretches, exercises, activity modifications, changes to your activities of daily living to support yourself between those visits so that you can get the best healing.
1: It's a team effort. It takes you and your chiropractor to keep you together, keep you moving. Do you have some success stories for us, like people who've stayed active into their later years?
0: I'm very fortunate to treat a fair number of seniors in my practice, and I really do love treating them. They're so patient and so kind, and I always get hugs at the end of treatments, and they're really lovely. And it's really good to be able to be a part of that team that helps them keep them active so that they can move well and age well. Because the importance, again, of that movement and how it's such an important indicator of quality of life is that you keep that activity level, that physical activity level, and it has such an important role on the emotional health of the patient. There's a couple of stories I have in mind. I guess the one that comes to mind, as I did have a patient who, she was not an existing patient, so she came in as a new patient and had hip pain for a number of years and had seen various practitioners along the way. So when she came in, there was a couple of things. It's like, I call it my spidey sense, that you're like, something doesn't quite seem right. So because we have the ability to get diagnostic imaging, I sent her off for some x-rays and discovered that her hip had pretty significant arthritis in it. We were able to make a speedy referral to her to a sports physician. We were able to work together. They gave her a series of injections to get her comfortable. She continued her chiropractic care. We got her on a list for a hip replacement. I was able to care for her through the time while she waited for her hip replacement, which, as most Albertans know, it can be a little lengthy at times. But through the chiropractic care, we were able to maintain a fair number of her activities of daily living, keeping her walking as much as possible. There was some activity modification that we had to do. As her hip progressed, we did things like we had to add a heel lift, and there's some things you can do just to keep people as comfortable as possible while they're awaiting that surgery. She had a successful surgery, came back afterwards, working with her and her physiotherapist for that rehab component. And now that she's very much a successful hip replacement patient, and she continues to come for regular care for the other aches and pains that she might have.
1: Well, and that pre- and post-op treatment can be really critical toward the success of the operation as well.
0: It can. There's a lot of exercises that need to be done prior to that surgery that very much have a significant impact on the success of the surgery. Like, you need to have a fair number of muscles that are strengthened. You need to keep as much mobility in that hip as you possibly can. And then afterwards, again, these muscles haven't been used. Because of the pain in that and the hip, things are starting to shut down a little bit. So we need to get all the strength back into that hip so that we can have a successful surgery, yes.
1: Just about a minute left before we go back to Haidong. Anything you want to say to seniors who are listening who maybe haven't visited a chiropractor before?
0: Well, as a chiropractor to seniors, I would have to say that move well means you age well. And if you find that pain or joint mobility is getting in the way of you enjoying your activities of daily living, go to albertachiro.com and find a chiropractor that will help you.
1: Or talk to your friends because they might have a guy. I got this guy. You're going to love this guy.
0: You're right.
1: Or this gal. Yeah, somebody.
0: Referral is the best, yes.
1: There you go. Hi, Dong Leong. You're with We Seniors, and you're putting on an amazing symposium for people who are seniors. Do you want to tell us about it real quickly?
2: Well, so it's our 29th event, right? So it's a trademark event, and we've been doing it for many years. 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Well, they don't necessarily need to be, like, a senior-serving, but we're working with a lot of organizations to support seniors' healthy aging. So, again, like, this time, come visit. It's free, and there will be a bus available to pick up. So just check out our website, weseniors.ca.
1: Weseniors.ca. 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
21: From the National Newsroom of the Canadian Press, I'm Lisa Laporte. The cruise ship caught up in a hantavirus outbreak is headed to Spain's Canary Islands.
22: In Grenadilla, Tenerife, workers set up a tented area as the port prepares for the arrival of the MV Hondias. The World Health Organization and Spanish authorities are overseeing the evacuation of passengers from the hantavirus-stricken cruise ship, expected to arrive on Sunday. The CDC says it is sending a team to the island. Dr. John Lowe with the University of Nebraska Medical Center says Americans from the ship will be headed to quarantine at their facility in Omaha.
23: What we've been called on to do is to support the U.S. In bringing back a group of American citizens back to the U.S. safely and to ensure that they're safely monitored.
22: Three people have died since the outbreak and five passengers who left the ship are infected. Authorities say the risk to the Canary Islands is low. No one on board is showing symptoms. I'm Jennifer King.
21: Meantime, infectious disease specialist Dr. Allison McGeer at Toronto's Mount Sinai Hospital says it's highly improbable this virus will become another pandemic. Now that Canada has a new Governor General on the way, Mary Simon is reflecting on her nearly 5 years in the role.
24: The outgoing Governor General says she's proud of the chance she was given to pursue reconciliation one conversation at a time. Mary Simon became Canada's first Indigenous Governor General in July 2021. She says she saw herself as someone who could build bridges between people living in Canada and with the monarchy itself. As the coronation of King Charles approached, she helped organize meetings between the King and leaders of Canada's three national Indigenous organizations. Former Supreme Court Justice Louise Arbour is set to replace Simon June 8th. Jason White, The Canadian Press.
21: Canada is set to co-host a summit Monday of an international coalition of nations pushing for the return of Ukrainian children kidnapped during the war with Russia. Foreign Affairs Minister Anita Anand will attend the meeting in Brussels. She says Canada's ongoing work to secure the return of the kidnapped children shows how it's trying to work with a range of countries to advance practical humanitarian goals. While Ukraine and its allies believe Russia has kidnapped 20,000 children in all, Moscow has rejected the claims while sometimes suggesting the children were voluntarily brought to safety. And as Mexico prepares to co-host the upcoming FIFA World Cup, the nation is looking back at one of its oldest team sports. The ancient ball game known as Ulama stretches back 3,400 years. The ritual practice was nearly a race during the Spanish conquest, but managed to survive in remote pockets of northwestern Mexico before its rebirth in the late 20th century. Authorities and modern-day players of Ulama are leveraging the momentum of international soccer to shine a spotlight on the ancient sport once again. This is the Canadian Press. In sports, in NHL playoff action tonight, the Carolina Hurricanes are looking for a sweep in their series against the Philadelphia Flyers. Elsewhere, the Minnesota Wild hosts the Colorado Avalanche and are looking for their first win. The Avs lead that series 2-0. In Major League Baseball action, play is just getting underway this hour. In Toronto, where the Blue Jays are home to the visiting Los Angeles Angels, the Jays took Friday's opener 2-0. Sad news as the Atlanta Braves have confirmed the death of Baseball Hall of Fame manager Bobby Cox at the age of 84. Canada's Félix Auger-Aliassime fell in straight sets today to unseeded Mariano Navone of Argentina in the second round of the Italian Open. The Canadian appeared to be in pain in the second set with a leg issue. And CFL training camps for all nine teams open tomorrow. The Saskatchewan Roughriders are the defending Grey Cup champions. From the Canadian Press, I'm Lisa Laporte.
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4: Hi there, and welcome to the best of the Vashi Capello Show. We've got a few hours of jam-packed programming for you ahead. On this first hour, we're going to kick things off with Flavio Volpe, the president of the Automotive Parts Manufacturers Association, a key figure in the auto sector. After some big news surfaced out of Japan this week, a Japanese outlet reporting that Honda, the Japanese automaking giant, was permanently going to put on ice plans to build a $15 billion electric vehicle plant in Alliston, Ontario. Now, last May, they had indicated that they were going to pause things for a few years because they were worried about softening EV demand. But now this report says it's permanently being put on ice. And of course, it couldn't come at a worse time for the auto sector. They are being battered by American tariffs. EV demand in the United States has fallen off a cliff because of policy changes under President Trump, and they're really trying to kind of mire their way through all of it. So it's another piece of potentially bad news. Flavio will tell us exactly what the state of the sector is and his reaction to that news. Then we're going to talk about a whole other sector, oil and gas. There's, of course, a big push right now, particularly from that sector, to be able to export more of it to other markets. President Trump has approved a pipeline that would take Canadian crude to Wyoming. It would boost exports of Canadian crude to the United States if it comes to fruition by 12%. The Republican governor of Wyoming is a huge champion of the project. Mark Gordon is his name, and he will join us on the program. Then we're going to talk to Dr. Sanjeev Sokalingam, who's the Senior Vice President of Education and Chief Medical Officer at the Center for Addiction and Mental Health. He testified very recently before a House of Commons committee on why there wasn't enough evidence, in his view, yet to support the idea of expanding access to medical assistance in dying to people who suffer from mental illness. So we're going to talk to him about that. And we'll wrap things up with Carmi Levy, all about social media bans, a federal AI strategy, and rest in peace, Ask Jeeves.
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5: Obviously, there's challenges with the U.S. tariffs, unjustified tariffs in the auto sector. We continue to work with companies in the sector, helping them reposition, reinvest, supporting workers there. We'll continue to do what's necessary, including getting the right deal that's in Canada's interest.
6: You're worried about Honda?
7: So this is a direct result of the government making a big bet on electric vehicles that just hasn't played out. And instead, they're actually doubling down. And the Canadian government would have you believe that the Canadian vehicle manufacturing industry will produce vehicles and export them to the world. There is virtually zero cars produced in Canada that are exported anywhere outside of Canada other than the United States.
4: That is the Conservative trade critic Adam Chambers, and before him, Prime Minister Mark Carney on the Hill this morning on Parliament Hill, making their way into the respective caucus, getting asked by reporters about a report out of Asia that Honda has decided to indefinitely halt plans to build a $15 billion electric vehicle plant in Ontario. Back in May, they had put the decision on pause. The report is now that that's indefinitely so. Lots of people reached out to from the federal government, the Japanese embassy, and the company Honda in question. Nobody is denying it, but nobody is explicitly confirming it either. Flavio Volpe is the president of the Automotive Parts Manufacturers Association of Canada. He's with me live here in studio right now. Hi, Flavio.
25: Thanks for having me.
4: Nice to see you. Thanks for making the time for this. What's the first thing that went through your head when you heard this?
25: It felt inevitable.
0: Honda was making this incremental investment, which was, by the way, the biggest investment in the company's history and the biggest industrial investment in Canada's history, to expand what they had here to serve the burgeoning U.S. demand in EVs. But, you know, Trump took the purchase incentives away. He took the production incentives away, and he took the EV tariffs away. And this is not a company that's a charity. It's got a return on investment. And that investment's under a lot of tariff pressure. And so I don't know that a lot of us were surprised to see this report overnight, but I will say they make 400,000 cars a year in Alliston at the country's biggest industrial employment site. They'll continue to make them tomorrow. This is an incremental future that we were all really looking forward to. That sounds like it's been canceled, but Honda's still the best company for suppliers to sell to, and probably one of the best places to be a worker at, because they don't lay people off when it's tough.
4: So I remember the Japanese ambassador, in fact, making that exact point to me. I have a question more largely about an investment in a moment, but when it comes to the EV market in particular, can you qualify from your perspective, like, how much has the market changed since Trump? Like, how much have those changes had an impact on things?
0: Well, if you were an EV buyer in the U.S., you were looking at a federal purchase incentive of $7,500. You know, it made those things very attractive, right? We argued to get cars made in Canada into that under the Biden administration. And then they were essentially paying for the batteries that were going in the cars, the production benefits. And we were going to match them here in Canada. We matched them for PowerCo. We matched them for Nexstar and Windsor. It made those cars very affordable. And together with an EV mandate that forced a mix of electrification, made real sense for Honda here. We were never going to get to 100% by 2035, but we were going to get to 35-40%. That curve is going to be a lot slower without those without that help. And then, you know, in Canada, it's just under 10%. In the U.S., it might be on a worse path.
4: So what does that, what are the implications of that for, you know, a lot of the focus that was put here on industrial development when it comes to electric vehicles? Like, you and I were listening to many of those press conferences for years. We're like, this is the future. Is that premise on pause, or is it done?
0: It's a really good question. You know, I did a lot of those pitches, and we did a lot of those negotiations. And what we said was, if you're going to make those cars, the battery's the most expensive piece, and we've got all of the stuff that goes in those batteries. It was our shot to have a Canadian, you know, we don't have a Canadian car maker. Toyota tips the scales, Honda tips the scales for Japan, Ford and General Motors do that for the U.S. Here we thought that the critical minerals would tip the scales. All of those were incremental investments. Or they were future product shifts from the factories that we're in. So I'll say that in backing off, it doesn't lead to less jobs here and investments here. They're just in a different product stream. And the problem is that product stream is getting hit by U.S. tariffs right now. So we lose that extra pillar of diversification. You know, maybe that's part of the reason. I know that when Canada signed a $5 billion deal to do a battery plant in Windsor for Stellantis with LG, the White House said, why there? Maybe that's part of the reason why they got it in. But we lose that extra layer of defense here.
4: More broadly speaking, when it comes to not just the tariff environment that exists right now, but a couple of months ago when I did that interview with the Japanese ambassador, sort of like I wasn't expecting anything, you know, revelatory. And instead, he generated news out of it because he was so specific when I asked about Japanese auto investment in Canada and what are the necessary factors that be in place. He's, you know, he had a list and then he said, but by far the most important thing is Kuzma. Like, they are very focused on Kuzma remaining in place and Canada being a gateway to the United States. What is your sense of that and the importance to, I know you deal with all of these investors, right? Outside of the United States, even.
0: Yeah.
4: How important is access to the U.S. market from the conversations you're having?
0: Look, let's just take the two Japanese companies. They make about 1 million cars a year. They're probably absorbing $4,000 per vehicle in tariffs they didn't have before. Yeah, but you know what? They're still making them and they're still employing people. But you can't do that forever. So when the Japanese ambassador says, you know, 4,000 times a million is 4 billion. We can do that in our long-term commitment to Canada. We'll stick with you a year or two. How reasonable is it to expect companies that aren't state-owned, like the Chinese, that aren't charities, to absorb that level? You know, we're all terribly anxious. There are other opportunities to pivot the industrial base. You know, we talked about the deal that we made with Hanwha Group. Should they win the submarines, we, the Canadian auto suppliers, will build their ground-based systems together. We're excited about that, but that doesn't replace this. That's like adding a plant here. And no supplier can survive on one customer. You got to have two or three or four. That might be some of the replacement for EVs. And we know the Canadian government's the checks, the Canadian Armed Forces buildup, those checks won't bounce. And they come with MRO commitments for 20 or 30 years. But really, auto suppliers need auto companies and auto mandates. And Donald Trump has done a really good job of mucking it up for everybody.
4: One final question to you on that, because Politico is reporting that basically a deal on sectoral tariffs was all but done in October, save for the threats against the automakers that were going to leave Canada from Minister Joly, for example, or Doug Ford's ad. You've been living through all of this. What do you think of that?
0: Nonsense story. I mean, in fairness to the reporter that put it together, you know, this is kind of a murky space. But, you know, I'm meeting with ministers, ambassadors, officials from four G7 countries and two G20 countries this week. And I've been on this beat forever. Never once heard that narrative. I will say the central premise is that Detroit ran to Washington and said, please stop negotiating an end to the steel and aluminum tariffs that are killing us. Like, Ford Motor Company makes almost a million F-Series trucks a year. They're all aluminum. The idea that Ford would go to the White House and say, don't give us that relief because Melanie Joly hurt our feelings and threatened to take away the remissions help if we closed plants is absurd. To anybody in the auto sector, that story was a real head-scratcher.
4: Okay, I'm going to leave it on that note. Flavio, a pleasure as always. Thanks for your insights.
0: Thank you very much.
4: Thank you. Flavio Volpe is the president of the Automotive Parts Manufacturers Association of Canada.
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13: 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Overall, the general unemployment rate has ticked up. It's almost 7% now. It's 6.9%. It was 6.7% last month. So heading in the wrong direction, and that's a really troubling sign.
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4: Just talking with the Daily Debrief panel all about whether or not energy ends up being oil and gas, mostly oil, ends up being a point of leverage in negotiations around CUSMA with the United States. Just last week, U.S. President Donald Trump issued a presidential permit for a pipeline that is very, very similar to what was once known as Keystone XL. In fact, it would take basically Canadian crude along the pipe that's already been built for Keystone on our side of the border, and then a new pipeline would be built through to Wyoming, from Montana, on the southern part of the border or south of the border. The governor of Wyoming is Mark Gordon. When I interviewed him, I started off by asking about why he said that the decision by President Trump should be applauded.
17: It's wonderful to have Canadian oil coming down to Guernsey. We've known how to build pipelines for a long time. It's good for employment here. We think it's particularly important because it demonstrates Wyoming's ability to really handle fossil fuels in the right way. And so it's a wonderful thing to be able to have that cross-border communication. Alberta and Wyoming have talked a lot about energy prospects that we can do together. This is just one of those.
19: Yeah, I saw that you've taken some meetings with various ministers from the Alberta government over the last number of months. Could you characterize for Canadians who are watching tonight your view of how important that integration is and where you see the future of it going?
17: I think we share a lot of common values. We both understand how important it is that we use energy correctly, that we continue to improve the technology, and that we, in fact, can power the nation of this continent. And being able to work together on these issues is something that we've done historically, and I think it just makes us both move forward much more aggressively. If you look at the benefits that can derive from the kind of relationship that we have and the ability to be able to share those energy resources, you understand that this country has really no problem being able to power our world.
19: How important is it, in your view, of sort of where you see Wyoming fitting into sort of the energy infrastructure and the industry more largely in the United States? How important is being able to continue to receive Canadian crude? And I ask, of course, Governor, against the backdrop of, you know, a relationship that has changed, let's say, right, over the last number of months, and a lot of concern, really, among Canadians about how sure they can be of the United States as an export destination. What would you say to to those concerns, and where does energy fit in there?
17: Well, first and foremost, I think it demonstrates that we still can get things done. That's critical. The second piece to that, and I know Canadians also have shared this concern. We have countries on the Pacific Rim that really are looking for access to gas, to oil, and the ability to be able to move those products offshore is going to be particularly critical. We've had a little bit of challenge in Wyoming being able to get through California, Oregon, and Washington. There, obviously, the ports in Vancouver are particularly valuable. But the ability to demonstrate, again, that we can do energy correctly, we can do it in a way, and we've been really a leader in Wyoming, and I think we share that commitment with Alberta, to try to figure out a way to do it in a way that captures carbon and finds ways to use carbon profitably. So I think what the pipeline demonstrates is that there's still the opportunity to get good things done. As I say, it's a Wyoming company that's going to run the pipeline here in Wyoming. Comes down to Guernsey, big terminal. We have access to lots of ports. So it's a good thing. And I would hope that Canada and the United States would continue to work to figure out ways that we can do a better job cooperating.
19: I've heard you speak on a number of occasions about, in your view, and I hope I'm correctly interpreting this, sort of the significance, the importance of energy security. When you think of energy security, do you think about it in a North American context versus solely an American context?
17: Well, I think about it really in both regards, but obviously North America is what we should all be most concerned about. I used to work for a company called Apache Oil, and Apache, we had holdings in Canada. I can remember having visitors coming down from Northwest Territory, First Nations, wanting to see how we were dealing with coal bed methane, for example. And I think being able to share those experiences and the solutions that we've come to only betters that ability to have the kind of energy security that this continent really needs.
19: What is your sense, I guess I could ask more plainly, of the support from the administration, from the White House for that vision? Does this permit, for example, exemplify their view? Like, how should we interpret it, do you think?
17: I would think it would be a positive indicator, the way I'd look at it. I know that there's been a little bit of a dust-up, and I, you know, certainly not wanting to either contribute or detract from that. I think those are matters that are in Washington and Toronto. But to me, I think one of the key elements here is trying to figure out how, as states and provinces, we can do a better job working together. And hopefully that can convince the folks at the national capitals, you know, that there is a way forward here, and that we really do better as friends than we do as antagonists.
19: On the pipeline itself, Governor, what is your impression of how likely the construction of it is? And I ask, again, against the backdrop of something I know you've spoken about frequently, which is the end of Keystone, right? In the decision there from then-President Biden to essentially stop that. I used to live and work in Alberta. I covered Keystone right from the start, the proposal. I remember all the roadblocks, particularly south of the border in your country, like by states and courts and all that kind of stuff. How much opposition do you expect this will face? And how successful do you think the pipeline will be in actually getting built?
17: I think the pipeline will have a pretty clear path. Wyoming, it's the pipeline being constructed in Wyoming is going down an existing corridor. We have landowners that are already pretty familiar with what that activity looks like. There may be, you know, some voices that are raised in opposition, but by and large, I think this is not out of the ordinary for the experience that folks in Wyoming had. I know the Keystone Pipeline came down through the, you know, a reservation had to cross the Missouri River, had to go through Nebraska. There was some concern about what might happen to the aquifers there and so on. But we just have more experience, I think, both in constructing and maintaining those pipelines. We always worry about what a spill might look like, but we've built some pretty good protocols to make sure that we respond quickly and correctly and do the cleanup. So I don't see that there's going to be any problem. I think it really makes a lot of sense to come through Wyoming.
19: And just one final question for you, Governor. We've noticed through public opinion polling in this country, particularly through what's going on in the Middle East, there's almost like a bit of an attitudinal shift among large portions of the population around the issue of energy security and particularly being able to find export destinations for the stuff that we are able to send. I'm wondering if you would demarcate the same thing where you are.
17: Yeah, I think we're all much more knowledgeable about energy, and certainly at a time when we're seeing the incredible growth of demand, it becomes much more clear that we need to have secure energy sources, that we need to make sure that we don't rely on places that can be easily bottlenecked, like the Straits of Hormuz. And I think that's a doubly so if you look at our friends to the west, Japan, Korea, Taiwan, others, that this becomes an even bigger issue for them.
4: That is the Republican governor of Wyoming, Mark Gordon. Last week, U.S. President Donald Trump issued a presidential permit for a pipeline that would take Canadian crude through Montana over to Wyoming, much like the Keystone XL, much talked about, never built Keystone XL. So we'll keep our eye on that.
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1: My own view is that time moves forward, the circumstances change, the system's readiness changes, the perspective of different witnesses who've now seen more experiences with medical assistance and dying over time has changed. I think it's important when we're dealing with issues that are key parts of the debate around social progress in Canada, we recognize that perspectives and facts change as our understanding develops over time.
2: That's Federal Justice Minister Sean Fraser just this morning making his way into caucus, stopped by reporters to ask about a report out of the Globe and Mail that the government is considering scrapping indefinitely a plan to expand medical assistance in dying to people whose sole underlying condition is a mental illness. There's a joint parliamentary committee that is studying that very issue. They held their last meeting last night. The committee's work and forthcoming

0: final report will essentially establish what the government does or inform ultimately the final decision that the federal government makes. The deadline to make that decision, rather, or when it's supposed to be expanded is March of 2027. In March of 2021, years ago, the Trudeau government, the then Trudeau government, passed legislation to expand MAID eligibility to Canadians whose natural death at the time was not immediately foreseeable, what's known more colloquially as Track 2. They delayed that Track 3, including mental illness as an eligible condition, until 2023. That has since been delayed two more times, first to 2024 and now until 2027. To get some more insight on sort of what the committee is looking into, but also the issues at hand, we're joined live by Dr. Sanjeev Sakalingam, Senior Vice President, Education, and Chief Medical Officer at the Center for Addiction and Mental Health. Doctor, a pleasure to have you on our show. Thank you very much for making the time.
1: Thank you for having me.
0: So I know that you have appeared before this joint committee. I did want to start off, though, on that report from the Globe and Mail, essentially saying that the possibility that it is permanently delayed sort of doesn't actually get expanded to people, access doesn't get expanded to people who suffer from mental illness. What your initial reaction to reading that report is?
1: Well, I think it's aligned with some of the reports and statements and witness testimony that had occurred with the Senate from the Center for Addiction and Mental Health. You know, our own statement also outlined some of the concerns with respect to implementing and expanding this for people living with mental illness. And we also called for a pause as well, given some of the concerns regarding lack of evidence and consensus.
0: So let's go through some of those concerns, if you don't mind, Doctor, in sort of your general view of whether this whether access should be expanded.
1: Yeah, I think, you know, it's clear from our statements in the past and our consensus and kind of speaking to people living with mental illness as well as providers that there are people who are suffering from significant and enduring distress related to mental illness that are quite severe, maybe not responded to some treatments, which would meet that criteria for grievousness, which is one of the criteria outlined in the legislation for medical assistance in dying. But for us, the concerns were revolved around two separate issues. One is the concept of irremediability, or the kind of responsiveness or refractoriness of an illness, specifically mental illness. And that concern stems from our evidence review and the literature out there that really suggests that we don't have very accurate measures or markers to predict the trajectory or response to certain treatments, and our definitions of treatment resistant or refractory or irremediability are quite variable. And so that was our first concern. And then our second is around the challenge that people have talked about for people living with mental illness who also may present with suicidality, that differentiating suicidality from an intent to die by MAID is also another complicating factor.
0: So on the first one, do I interpret that correctly as, you know, basically, let's say you're diagnosed with terminal cancer, within that diagnosis, you know that, you know, they're able to say you will not respond to treatments A, B, and C, therefore this is incurable, therefore you meet that test of irremediability. But with mental illness, there isn't a body of evidence to sort of be able to conclude the same with the same level of certainty. Is that an accurate way of saying, kind of layman's terms?
1: Yeah, that is it. I mean, many times we in psychiatry and psychiatric assessments, we often rely on people's information and medical records, but kind of look backwards to gather that information in collaboration with the person in front of us. We don't have biological markers or tests to the point that we can accurately predict the course or trajectory or responsiveness to various treatments. There's a lot of research and signals that are underway, but we're far away from having that conclusive evidence compared to, say, like cancer or some neurological conditions for that matter. And so that's a differentiating factor.
0: Do you think there will be a time where that body of evidence does exist?
1: Well, we have lots of research being done internationally, even at our hospital, that are looking at, you know, youth who are diagnosed with certain conditions, looking at their trajectory, looking at those markers, identifying through these longstanding studies what those diagnoses look like 5, 10 years down the road, and what kinds of treatments do they respond to. So I think we are investing in research. We need more investment in research to do that. I don't think that's going to happen in the next few years, hence why we suggested a longer delay to allow the evidence to catch up.
0: So I wonder for people who suffer from mental illness, who had been proponents of this, right, who do believe that there is a point where, you know, they, and I say this with as much sensitivity as possible, like where they don't feel like there is a cure and they feel like their level of suffering is too much to absorb. You know, what is your recommendation to the government? Like, is it, I know it's to delay this, but in the interim, is it more access to mental health help? Is it more like, are there things that the government can do to offer support to people in that situation that do not include expanding access to MAID?
1: 100%, and that was also part of our statement to the Senate as well, which was we highlighted the pervasive and ongoing needs of Canadians in terms of accessible mental health care. You know, the high degree of people who still have their mental health needs unmet, the limited access to even evidence-based treatments right now. And I'll give you a very tangible example. You know, one of the common conditions that people may be seeking medical assistance and dying for with respect to a psychiatric condition is depression. And there are treatments that are coming out and that are available in some other jurisdictions around the world that, you know, across Canada are probably not uniformly accessible. Things like neurostimulation, new types of treatments, biological treatments, but also psychological treatments that we don't uniformly give freely or provide freely to Canadians. And so if we can invest in that, we might be able to treat people who previously were living as a result with illness that was considered refractory, but in fact might be a result of lack of access.
0: And how would you assess right now, if you know, based on your experience, the ability of people who suffer to access help? Like, if I were to present a characterization of it to the government in let's say doing interviews, accountability interviews, to say, what else are you going to do? Like, well, how would you characterize it?
1: I think, you know, if you're asking about here, like what can governments do to kind of further improve the access for the individuals? Is that what you're asking? Yeah. I think part of that is one, ensuring that evidence-based treatment that we know right now that can help can be expanded to regions, especially rural areas, and out of the urban centers in accessible ways to ensure there are coverage for those treatments for those conditions, and also an investment in research to really look at treatment-resistant conditions and defining them, but also what are the trajectories and pathways, and what are the new treatments that we can offer as well. We need to invest in kind of bridging that gap in addition to increasing access.
0: Okay, doctor, I'll leave it on that note. I'm out of time. I really appreciate you making the time for the discussion. Thank you.
1: No problem. Thanks a lot.
0: Dr. Sanjeev Sakalingam is the Senior Vice President of Education and Chief Medical Officer at the Center for Addiction and Mental Health.
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0: Carmi Levy is a tech analyst and journalist and our Good Monday friend. Hi, Carmi.
21: Hi, Vashi. So good to be with you.
0: Thanks so much for making the time. Okay, I love this topic because all of a sudden there's this debate sort of taking place in real time around whether, and we've done it, we've talked about this with you before, but I'd love to get everyone's thoughts. Listening, 71010 is the number to text. Should we be banning social media for kids and following the kind of Australian model? I just got, in fact, into my inbox a note that the Premier of Saskatchewan is going to hold a press conference tomorrow about a plan to kind of consult on the issue. Last week we spoke, Carmiu in Manitoba's premier said he wanted to move forward. Other provinces are looking into it. We know the federal government is toying with the idea. Talk a little bit about some of the pushback, if you could.
21: Yeah, I mean, you know, those who oppose it, and we saw a protest on Parliament Hill last week, basically saying a ban doesn't go far enough. It doesn't change the fundamentals of the equation. So, you know, you ban kids from using the technology, they will continue to find ways around those limitations, as we're seeing in Australia, which became the first country in the world to impose on such a scale a ban across the country in December. We're not seeing appreciable impact on what kids are using. Just as many kids are still using TikTok and Instagram today as they were back in December. So it isn't really making a dent, despite the fact that the government is saying, here's some data that shows that these accounts are being disabled. It's not changing kids' behavior on the ground. And they're simply moving. And some of the opponents, one of them is Carol Todd, who's the mother of Amanda Todd, who ended her own life in 2012 because she was being bullied, sextorted online, she says that kids will simply shift their activities to other platforms. And she's absolutely right. They'll go underground. They'll use AI chatbots. They'll use other social media platforms that are not included in the ban. Or they'll use gaming platforms, messaging platforms, so Discord, Roblox, that aren't blocked, and they'll be exposed to more risks there because they won't be under the supervision of mom and dad. So it's a solution to a problem that is highly imperfect. It doesn't go far enough. Kids are flexible, as certainly mine were and are, and it also doesn't hold the technology companies accountable. It doesn't force them to change what is inherently a dangerous product.
0: That to me feels like the most cogent argument. This idea that, like, there is so much pushback from those companies to any kind of regulation. So if we're now putting the burden of responsibility or the onus of responsibility on the people using the platform rather than the platform itself, is that just sort of like another, okay, it feels a bit like you want to do something, but is it the right thing?
21: Yeah, and it almost suggests that the government is afraid of big tech, and we've seen big tech pushing back.
0: I'm pretty sure they all are.
21: Yeah. I think they are.
0: Not just, you know what I mean? Like, let's get real. Yeah.
21: Yeah, exactly. And this isn't, and it isn't just a problem with our federal government. This is just in general. In fact, the only government in the world that seems to be, you know, willing to swing the axe and isn't afraid of what happens when you do so is the European Union. They have gone after tech, with a vengeance, enacting laws on all fronts, and essentially taking no guff from these companies when they push back. And so, you know, I think that's part of it. There's this sort of this tension between big tech and big government over who gets to set the rules and how far those rules can go, and who ultimately holds the power. And unfortunately, while this titanic battle is going on, kids are paying the price because they're being exposed to technologies that expose them to unnecessary danger.
0: Yeah, very good point. Speaking of technology and how to regulate it, Evan Solomon, former host of the show, now in charge of the AI strategy for the federal government, was asked today about that strategy because consultations on it wrapped 6 months ago. And the reporter asked, I thought, a great question about, like, how soon is this actually going to happen? What's holding it up? Here's what he said.
1: Great question. It'll be coming very soon. We obviously are rolling out a series of strategies that are important. Look, even when we did our consultations, the industry has changed dramatically. The impact of AI has changed, and we are consulting.
0: I would denote, he also pointed to this economic update last week, Carmi, where they kind of put the six pillars of what the strategy would entail. I think the first one was safety. I would denote a little bit of a switch from, like, massive AI champion even a few months ago through what happened in Tumblr Ridge to, like, at least rhetorically paying more attention to the idea of safety. What are you going to watch for when this thing comes out?
21: Yeah, I'm watching for a framework that holds the platforms more accountable than they have up until now, because as Tumblr Ridge showed us, we're relying on the companies themselves to set their own rules and establish their own baselines. And obviously, they're not living up to that. And we're ending up paying the price. Communities like Tumblr Ridge are paying the price. priced in some cases tragically. I'm looking for more than just six pillars, you know, that were sort of released as part of the economic update. We've been talking about this for a very long time. We were originally supposed to have something by the end of last year. Here we are 6 months later. We're still waiting. Meanwhile, the problem is getting worse as the technology gets better. So, you know, I think the federal government is looking for this thing to be closer to perfect. It doesn't have to be. Get something out there, even if it's still a work in progress. It will always be a work in progress, but we need something from the government, not just promises that say this is coming very soon. And the more we know about what this strategy is going to look like, the better able the business community, the academic community, government agencies will be able to align themselves to that. But right now, everyone's just kind of waiting, holding their breath for this announcement to happen, which means, you know, we're essentially in neutral and we really should be moving forward.
0: Very, very soon. It's coming very soon. Soon is my favorite word that a politician...
21: I'm holding my breath on that.
0: I've heard it used in so many different ways. It could mean tomorrow or 6 months from now. We'll find out. One quick final story before you go. Ask Jeeves is officially dead. What happened?
21: I am so sad about this. So 30 years it's been around. So they basically said the company that bought them. So Ask Jeeves was Google before there was Google. It was introduced in 1996. Google only came along a couple years later. And of all the search engines of the time, and most of them were just really lousy, this one allowed you to write complete questions. It was very conversational. It didn't just give you links. It actually answered your questions. It was almost like early AI. But here we are 30 years on. Obviously, Google won the search war. Ask Jeeves, which rebranded itself a few years later to ask.com, was no longer relevant, hasn't been relevant in a very long time. And the company that owns them, and they own a bunch of other platforms, so Expedia, Vimeo, Match Group, they even own People Magazine and Better Homes and Gardens, they decided, you know what, this isn't really, you know, we're not going to ever turn this into anything. That war has been won and lost, and we lost it, and we're shuttering it down. Thanks for 30 years. And it kind of makes me sad because I remember being around. I was a lot younger then, but I remember being around at that time. And it was like one of those technologies that marked the early web era. And when you used it, you remembered it. It had character. It added to the culture. I kind of miss that. And it's sort of sad that it's finally gone dark.
0: I miss all those things. ICQ. Do you remember ICQ?
21: Yeah. Uh-oh. I remember that sound. Yeah. Sorry.
0: But you had to go load up your desktop to use it. Those were the days.
21: That's right. You know, the age of, you know, AOL Instant Messenger, Alta Vista, you know, everyone had a GeoCities.
0: These were great times, not going to lie.
21: This was magic, yeah. Yeah. You know, AI may be more powerful, but it isn't better. And I don't talk about it with my friends like I do all the old stuff.
0: No, not as fun. Carmi, you're the best. Appreciate it as always. Thank you.
21: Thanks, Vashi.
0: Carmi Levy is a tech analyst and journalist.
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22: In the national newsroom of the Canadian Press, I'm Lisa Laporte. The head of the World Health Organization issued a direct message today to residents of the Spanish island where a cruise ship dealing with a deadly hantavirus outbreak is expected to land early tomorrow. WHO Director General Tedros Adhanom Ghebreyesus assured residents of Tenerife that the current public health risk from hantavirus remains low, noting this outbreak is not another COVID. Ghebreyesus is on the island today to coordinate with Spanish health officials on getting passengers and crew off the ship once it arrives. Foreign Affairs Minister Anita Anand says Canada's ongoing work to secure the return of Ukrainian children abducted by Russian officials shows how it's trying to work with a range of countries to advance practical humanitarian outcomes. She tells the Canadian Press Ottawa has been working with allies as well as countries like Qatar to reunify 2,000 children taken by Russian officials since the full-scale invasion of Ukraine started in 2022. Anand was asked whether Russia is committing genocide.
23: For me, the important question is, what are we doing here and now? What are we doing to bring Ukrainian children home? And the issues relating to terminology and the classification of the illegal and unjustifiable Russian invasion will be heard in the international court system.
4: Ukraine believes Russia has taken 20,000 children, though a Yale University group estimates that number to be 35,000 children. Quebec is rolling out a digital health dashboard pilot project today, despite criticism. The government says the new system will enable clinicians to receive real-time alerts and avoid duplicate tests while offering better coordinated care and improved patient safety. But the pilot has come under criticism in recent weeks over security breaches and technical issues. One person is dead after being hit by an airplane taking off from Denver International Airport. 12 people suffered minor injuries, with 5 taken to local hospitals. And an East Vancouver community is rallying around a feline folk hero. Nigel the cat was accused of being a nuisance by a neighbor who says he was coming to their home and begging for food. Others in the community are firmly Team Nigel, though, and a growing shrine of artwork in support of the free-roaming cat has cemented Nigel's status as a local celebrity. This, according to neighbor Christopher Duchak.
6: That culture around here is both online and, like, on that post, like, all the artwork that people are putting out. He's basically, like, the neighborhood superhero.
4: Nigel now has his own Instagram fan page and is a top-rated attraction on Google Maps. This is the Canadian Press. In sports, the Carolina Hurricanes seek to continue their unbeaten run in this year's NHL playoffs by completing a second-round sweep of the Philadelphia Flyers tonight. The Hurricanes have won 7 straight to start the postseason. Elsewhere, Minnesota hosts Colorado. The Avs lead that series 2-0. The Toronto Blue Jays and Los Angeles Angels are at play this hour in the major leagues. It's the second game of their 3-game weekend series. The Jays won Game 1 2-0 last night. Sad news, as the Atlanta Braves have confirmed the death of baseball Hall of Fame manager Bobby Cox at the age of 84. The NFL and referees agree on a new 7-year collective bargaining agreement that avoids a potential work stoppage and use of replacement officials. And Canada's Félix Auger-Aliassime fell in straight sets today to unseeded Mariano Navone of Argentina in the second round of the Italian Open. From the Canadian Press, I'm Lisa Laporte.
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0: Welcome back to the best of the Bashy Capello Show. I am Bashy Capello. Very happy to be with you today. I hope you've had a wonderful week wherever you are in this great country. We've got a great hour of programming ahead for you, starting off with the Parliamentary Secretary to the Federal Minister of Industry. His name is Karim Bardizi, and he will join us to talk about this big news out of Japan this week, the potential for Honda to permanently put on ice plans to build a $15 billion auto plant in Alliston, Ontario. Now, we knew that things were kind of dicey given EV demand, but this report out of Japan essentially says, like, it's done. It's not coming back. And there were thousands of jobs that were supposed to be created for this, of course, coming at a really, really perilous time for the sector more largely. So we're going to talk to Mr. Bardizi about the government's plans, their auto sector strategy, and whether EVs should remain at the center of that strategy, because my next guest after Mr. Bardizi is Adam Chambers. He is the trade critic for the Conservatives, and his party contends that electric vehicles should no longer be at the center of the federal government's auto strategy, namely because demand has cratered in the United States. It was very high under Joe Biden when there were production incentives to build them and then also rebates to buy them, but that has all been removed by President Trump. So while EV demand continues to accelerate in other parts of the world, in the United States, which remains our primary market, that isn't the case. So we're going to talk to Adam Chambers from the Conservatives about what he kind of thinks should happen and proposes the government should do. And then we'll talk to Matthew Skase. There's a real controversy emerging in Alberta over the posting and the release of 2.9 million Albertans voter information. It's a big data breach, and he's going to take us through exactly what happened and some of the political reaction to it. And then Jensen Michael Shea, a registered psychotherapist, is going to be with us to talk about breaking down the stigma of mental health in Mental Health Awareness Month.
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0: This week, a news report out of Japan claimed that Honda, the Japanese automaking giant, was set to permanently put on ice plans to build a massive $15 billion EV plant in Alliston, Ontario. Karim Bardizi is the parliamentary secretary to the Minister of Industry. I started off my interview with him by asking if Honda has communicated to his office that the plant is dead.
5: So Honda has not confirmed this report. The minister and officials were in touch with Honda today. And what's happening is they're communicating to us that they're going to be in touch soon publicly with their medium and long-term plans.
0: And did that discussion at all involve sort of like any kind of indication one way or the other of why this information was surfacing? Like, did they indicate to you that is under the realm of consideration?
5: I think they'll have to wait for Honda to share their plans publicly. In the meantime, I can tell you that the plant in Alliston that is there is very strong. It's at full capacity, over 4,000 employees. And our auto strategy is anticipated for this kind of eventuality where we know that the global auto shock, the global trading shocks created by the Trump administration's unjustified tariffs are reverberating. And we've got a lot of initiatives underway to help deal with it.
0: So with respect, Mr. Bardizi, did your auto strategy actually prepare for this eventuality? I would put to you that there's a lot of evidence that EVs are no longer or should no longer be the quote-unquote, as Minister Champagne said today, North Star of that strategy. It's not just this potential news out of Honda. You have Stellantis and Windsor with Nexstar. GM and its mining partner, Vale, paused the second phase of their cathode factory project in Quebec, ended production of BrightDrop in Ingersoll, Ford delayed plans to electric vehicles in Oakville in favor of the F-Series gas-powered pickup trucks. Like, what more evidence do you need that, you know, deciding to center your strategy on EVs is not no longer the right decision?
5: We know in a couple of ways. We know because the Nexstar plant in Windsor has just produced its millionth battery cell. We know that the PowerCo plant in St. Thomas is broken ground. We know that Canadians have an appetite for these EVs, as does the world. You know, in Europe, in February, they had the first month, where their electric vehicle sales actually exceeded internal combustion engine sales. So we know the broad direction is going towards EVs. And yeah, there are going to be some bumps along the way. We also know that consumer incentives are a very much important part of that in a lot of places. And that's one of the reasons we've brought back consumer incentives that are available right now.
0: In fact, though, the broad direction that points upwards for EVs is outside of the most singular important market for the Canadian auto sector, which is the United States. Their demand for EVs has slowed so dramatically that we have all these automakers changing their plans. Is it disingenuous to kind of pose to Canadians tonight that the sector can repivot all of its exports outside of the United States when, in fact, that has never been the case here?
5: No, and what we're doing is we're defending Canada in this trade battle. We're continuing to attract investment in Canada that is serving the American auto market. Investments like the recent GM investment in St. Catharines, like the third shift at Stellantis, like the ongoing Ford improvement to its plant in Oakville. But we're also helping with the transition. So I think we need to do both and at the same time. And that's what Canadians expect of us.
0: But again, to respectfully challenge you, Mr. Bardizi, like, are you seriously putting to Canadians tonight that EV demand in Europe and in other markets, which, by the way, are already served by a plethora of automakers outside of Canada, is going to supplant the decline in EV demand and otherwise that we are facing right now in the United States? The investments that you have mentioned nowhere supplant the investment dollars that have already been lost.
5: We have a very strong auto sector in Canada, Vashi, at the moment. 75% of the vehicles manufactured by Honda and Toyota, and we had a 20% month-over-month increase in auto manufacturing recently in 2026. We know that there's some challenges, specifically the North American marketplace, because of the trade war, and we're doing everything we can to support not only investments, but the workers, the supply chain, and our world-leading auto parts companies, which not only serve the North American market, but beyond. But at the same time, we do have to diversify, and the good news is that Canadian exports to the world outside are increasing. For instance, our exports to Europe are up 31% year over year. So that's the broad direction that is part of our strategy, as well as the commitment to continue to protect the investments that we have made here.
0: Again, though, is it disingenuous to apply that to the auto sector. If you look closer at the export diversification numbers, yes, exports outside of the United States have increased relative to last year quite significantly. But if you subtract the increase in the price of gold and gold exports more largely, you've actually got a decrease in exports of 3%.
5: Our steel and aluminum exports are up to countries like Poland. I mean, I know this is another subject around exports to Europe, but we have a number of projects. And, you know, we've just announced the largest civilian aircraft purchase ever from Asia, from an Asian airline, the Prime Minister and Minister Jolie in Mirabel today. So I think the strategy is starting to work. But of course, yes, there are some bumps along the way. And yes, obviously, the Trump administration's use of unjustified tariffs is creating some specific ripples in the auto sector. And that's why we're there, by supporting workers and by continuing to invest in the kinds of solutions Canadians want, which needs support from things like EV rebates, but also supports a domestic industry of EV charging and EV suppliers like software, domestic charging infrastructure, whether at apartment buildings or highways. This is the kind of future we are going to need to build if we're going to be a resilient economy, but also serve the kinds of vehicles that Canadians ultimately want to buy.
0: And I understand the objective that you're laying out, and I'm certainly not intimating that the government isn't doing anything. But I am zoning in on the auto sector, which is a unique case. I spoke to the Japanese ambassador back in February, and he made a point in the interview of saying the most critical piece of the relationship between Canada and Japan when it comes to Japanese auto investment in the Canadian auto sector is the tariff-free, barrier-free access to the United States through the free trade agreement that exists between Canada and the United States. So it's not just U.S. investment predicated on access to the U.S. market or the Canadian market. It's other countries like Honda, like the subject of this discussion, that are predicating any increases in investment on access to the American market. Is it delusional to say Europe will save us, Asia will save us, other markets will save us? Do we not have to be honest at this moment in time about the significance of the U.S. market to the auto sector?
5: We have to defend the Canadian access to the American marketplace, which we're doing very aggressively. We're not going to accept a bad deal in that effort. And we also have to diversify. But another thing, the Japanese and other automakers who are providing electric vehicles or the kinds of vehicles that are growing in importance that we know is important is rebates. And so that's one of the reasons we're providing that, and to provide the kind of connectivity, the charging infrastructure that people need so they can have confidence in buying these vehicles. And we know that's the broad direction. We know that's the broad direction of what consumer demand is going to look like. And we are going to be making those choices now to serve that future demand, just like we invited Japanese automakers to Canada in the 80s at a time when a lot of people criticized those choices. We invited Japanese automakers into Canada in the 80s, and now they're very important builders in our economy. Three quarters of all vehicles assembled in Canada last year were Honda and Toyota. And so it's these decisions we're making now that are, we think, anchoring the production that we have and setting the stage for future growth.
0: Respectfully, though, Mr. Berdizi, like, I was there 4 years ago, 5 years ago, when the federal government said, we're going to put tens of billions of dollars into EVs. This is a sure bet. And now we're faced with a situation where automaker after automaker after automaker is saying that is no longer the case. Why should we trust you? Why should Canadians trust you tonight when you say, no, this time it really is a sure bet?
5: Because we know that that's where the broad direction is. For instance, EV sales globally were around 10% in 2024, and we know that by 2031, that's going to be over 40%. As I mentioned, Europe had more electric vehicle sales than internal combustion engine sales in January, February of 2026. So we know the broad direction, and we know that this is at a time of a war in Iran where gas prices are a concern, and we've taken some action on that. We know there's going to be more and more interest in this, but at the same time, we're anchoring the investments and respecting the workers and the work that has been done over generations here. And, you know, yes, this is a bumpy time, especially with that U.S. trade action, but we have preserved and maintained investments in GM in St. Catharines, the Stellantis plant with a third shift in Windsor, with the Ford investment in Oakville. So those investments are still happening. And it's all part of the sector that we are currently serving and also looking for future growth.
0: That is Karim Berdizi. He is the Parliamentary Secretary to the Federal Industry Minister, Melanie Joly, talking about the prospect of Honda permanently putting on ice an EV factory that it was going to build in Alliston, Ontario. The prospect of it not confirmed, as you heard him say. Honda plans to detail its intent in short order to the federal.
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0: We're just talking to the government for their perspective on the prospects for electric vehicles in the auto sector more largely after reports out of Japan that Honda is putting permanently on ice a big future plant in Alliston, Ontario, EV plant. I started off my interview with the conservative trade critic Adam Chambers by challenging him on his assertion that declining demand for EVs or what's happened here, this decision is the Canadian government's fault.
6: Sure. So I think it's important to look at what the timeline of how we got to this day. First, you know, it's obviously it's a very difficult day to be an employee in the auto sector. And of course, when you wake up and you see that your employer has made an announcement like this, people are concerned about their jobs. What the government's auto policy has been for the last number of years was to bet very big on the electric vehicle segment becoming much bigger than it currently is. So you're correct, demand is down for electric vehicles. But when the government put subsidies in the window for Canadian manufacturers to build electric vehicles, that actually caused some OEMs, including Honda, to move some of the traditional manufacturing outside of Canada and into the U.S. because they were going to make room for their electric vehicle manufacturing lines. Now that demand is not there for electric vehicles and there is some uncertainty about access to the U.S., these companies are rethinking their allocation decisions. Therefore, the fact that the government offered very large subsidies caused them to move the traditional manufacturing outside of Canada, and now they've made a decision to pause or delay, and in this case, cancel their plans to build electric vehicles as they originally intended.
0: But that focus on EVs at the time and those subsidies were not made in a vacuum. Like, I remember it very clearly. The discussion at the time was Joe Biden is putting in the window a brand new industrial policy to center development there on electric vehicles. If we are to compete, and we should want to compete because we have access to critical minerals that are so essential for the construction of these batteries, then we have to figure out a way to do so. Like, that was why the not just the federal government, who are liberals, but the conservative government in the province of Ontario decided at the time to offer those subsidies. It wasn't like we're going to bet big on this thing because, hey, maybe it works out. It wasn't in a vacuum.
6: Well, I would say I think this is the danger of when you're competing with other countries on subsidies. If these plants or if these decisions or these subsidies were not offered by the federal government to retool a factory to build electric vehicles, which demand ended up not being where people projected, if those subsidies were not offered in the window, those manufacturing lines likely would not have moved.
0: You don't know that.
6: Okay, it's possible they wouldn't have moved. But what we guarantee today is that they're not building electric vehicles here as the government projected or hoped that they would. So I think that the government's singular focus on electric vehicles has blinded them from acknowledging the reality of the demand side equation and a risk that if the demand wasn't there, that these electric vehicles wouldn't get made.
0: But do you think, like, do you know for a fact that it's because of a focus on EVs or companies who at the time also shared that focus because they thought the market was going in a certain place, that that is the reason that that other type of production left? Because the evidence that we have so far, or at least the comments from these companies, is that it is largely in response actually to the threats from Donald Trump and the tariff environment from Donald Trump. It's not like any of them have said, well, you know what, the Canadian government forced our hand, we got to make EVs, so we're taking our stuff elsewhere.
6: Yeah. Nobody said they had to make EVs, but when you subsidize greatly or offer incredible incentives, as the government did, to make EVs, that would cause a company to rethink their production allocation decisions.
0: Don't you think they were rethinking it already, though, to be fair? Pardon the interruption, but like they were looking at the demand for EVs worldwide at the time, too, and they were retooling their production to meet that demand. Yeah.
6: Absolutely. There's no question about it. But the fact that their decision to retool their facilities in Canada and move traditional manufacturing out put us at risk, because if electric vehicles did not take off as they haven't, and they might eventually, but I think what we're suggesting is, and by the way, we should not allow you know, President Trump to skate off here without any kind of criticism. His tariffs have thrown the entire industry into a tailspin and chaos.
0: So what's the suggestion? Because inherently, like, the federal government, you know, in putting forward their auto strategy and continuing to center it on EVs, say, like, this is about the long-term viability of the industry as a whole. And as you put it off the start of this interview, there are tens of thousands, hundreds of thousands of people employed by that industry who are very worried about the prospect of not making cars in any capacity. EVs, hybrids, regular ones, whatever you want to call it. So what is the alternative? What are you proposing that the government
6: right.
0: do?
6: Well, I'm glad you asked about proposals, because we've had a couple. One was to take the GST off of Canadian assembled vehicles, which I think would support all of those jobs that are currently in Canada at these assembly plants, number one. Number two, when the government re-announced its auto strategy, it included a fairly heavy rebate for Canadians to purchase electric vehicles. That rebate will allow Canadians to purchase foreign-made electric vehicles, including vehicles, electric vehicles made in the U.S. In the current environment, with Donald Trump is tariffing Canadian vehicles to get into the U.S., it doesn't, in my view, it doesn't make sense for the Canadian government to pay Canadians to purchase an American-made vehicle or an electric vehicle from another country. Why don't we support the assembled made vehicles here in Canada, which would be taking the GST off as one idea.
0: Is that incongruent, though, with what you started off saying, which is that subsidization is what led us down the wrong path? I mean, essentially, you're saying, like, the government interfering in the market is what created the story that we're covering today. You want more subsidies to now solve that?
6: Well, I think what we're offering is an alternative to the government proposal. The government said that they're going to spend $2.3 billion on subsidizing the purchase of electric vehicles. We said, well, look, why don't you take that money and take the GST off of Canadian-made vehicles instead, as an example. And I would say, in the current moment, the industry is in need of some support. There have not been substantive discussions on CUSMA for some time. In fact, autos has not really been discussed for a lot of those discussions, even when they were going on. So the auto sector is in a period of, you know, uncertainty. We want to, I think, reward Canadians for supporting Canadian assembled automobiles and send a message to the Americans that, you know what, we have an auto sector here. You know, we used to build 2.2 million cars a year in 2015. That number is down by 50% now, or 50% larger. Excuse me, the size of the sector is 50% as it was in 2015. So 1.1, 1.2 million cars. We need to say, we're a big market. We purchase 2 million vehicles a year. We only are selling and building 1.2 million. There's capacity for the Canadian auto market to exist in North America, but the suggestion that the government has that Canadians will now build cars for export around the world is probably an unrealistic objective. The only market that we can realistically send our vehicles to is in the United States.
0: Do you think that's thinking small, though? Like, I understand from a logistics perspective at this moment in time, but if we are to be ambitious and hope for diversified exports and not to land in this position 20 years from now, shouldn't we at least be trying to put a plan in place that allows for that possibility?
6: Sure. I think thinking big is always a good idea. The U.S. market is incredibly large. We should recognize that that is the most likely destination. I have yet to see any true economic stats from the government that support the notion that Canadian-made electric vehicles are competitive in a place like Europe, when China and other manufacturers are already building plants in Europe to serve those markets. Asia obviously already has a number of plants, so it's unclear to me where the destination is, they think, and what's the path to get there. The most likely path, the most likely way to save our auto sector is to get to the table with the Americans to make a reasonable deal where both countries
0: and both... You think that's possible, given what you just described as President Trump's behavior?
6: Well, I think countries have interests. We should find out where our interests align. As I said, we purchase about 2 million vehicles a year, which means we import a significant number of vehicles. The number one selling truck in this country is the Ford F-150. All of those get imported into this country. So I think there should be a recognition and I think there is by the American administration, that our market is a large market for vehicles. We should respect the fact that we purchase a lot. Therefore, we should be able to sell some of our vehicles into the U.S. market.
0: That is the Conservatives' trade critic, Adam Chambers.
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17: We were just talking with the Daily Debrief panel about some of what's going on in Alberta. A lot of headlines over the past few weeks, in particular around the issue of separatism and a big data breach that occurred in the middle of it all. Matthew Skase is a reporter covering Alberta separatism for the Globe and Mail, and he's with us live to dig a little bit deeper and help us understand exactly what is going on. Hi, Matthew. Great to have you on the show.
18: Thanks for having me, Vashi.
17: I really appreciate making the time. If we could, because there's a big audience outside of Alberta listening right now, just sort of start at the beginning of this data breach. Like, how big is it and how did it happen?
18: So this is a massive data breach. Basically, what we learned last Wednesday was that this separatist group run by a conservative organizer named David Parker had built this group called the Centurion Project. And he had been touting this tool that he had that was going to support their get out the vote effort during the referendum, which they're expecting to have in mid-October this year. And it had this database that had a bunch of information, mainly people's first and last names and their addresses. And it was going to be used to identify where support laid for separatism. It was going to help them deploy volunteers, how to spend money, things like that. What we learned last week was that Elections Alberta was investigating them and had filed a cease and desist order because it appeared that they had obtained Alberta's voter list, which has a lot of personal information on nearly 3 million Albertans.

0: what my colleagues were able to find just skimming what the underlying data was that there were phone numbers, there were addresses, there were voter ID numbers, which is not information you'd normally find in a phone book. So Elections Alberta went to court on Thursday. They asked for an interim injunction, basically saying you got to shut down this website now, because right now every Voting Albertan's information is on a public website that you can access. And I can get into more. It's a really convoluted story, but there
1: have
0: been stories.
1: How did they get the database?
0: Yeah, so what Elections Alberta said is what they do is they put fake names into their voter lists when they give them to parties, which parties are given legally. And when they ran through all the fake names they give different parties, they found that it was traced back to a voter list from the Republican Party of Alberta, which is a separatist party. And so they say with high confidence that this list came from the Republican Party.
1: Okay. And how do we separate between, no pun intended, all the different groups that are kind of involved in the issue of Alberta potentially separating? Because you've named Republican Party, there's the Centurion Project. I know there's the Jeffrey Rath person in his group. Like, how many different groups are involved in all this? And ultimately, who will be driving the referendum issue?
0: That's a great question, because unlike Quebec, we don't have a party that's driving this, and it's fully citizen-led. So we have this group called Stay Free Alberta that's been doing the referendum petition drive. This Centurion Project was entirely separate and had different leadership. The Republican Party is also its own thing that's doing its own advocacy. It's been quieter than most. So this Centurion Project was sort of an offshoot, and it's all basically citizen-led. So it is quite a disorganized group of people right now. There's no official leader for backing the separatist movement.
1: And what can you tell us about the size of that movement and like how much success it's had so far, like how you would qualify that success or lack thereof, like where are things at?
0: Yeah. So Alberta's long had a separatist movement. It generally goes between 20-30%, according to polls that we've seen over the past several years. And that number really hasn't moved, but this group does have a lot of vocal supporters who have a wide presence online, and now they're sort of entering the mainstream because we have this process that's enabled them to hold a referendum. Before that, the mechanism was just too stringent for them to even consider having this put on a referendum ballot. So where we're at now is that they've collected enough signatures. If the Elections Alberta is allowed to count them, which is a whole other side story, then we're likely to have a referendum on this issue later this year. And that's what sort of brought them more prominence than they've had in recent years.
1: So I know that they're investigating all the stuff to do with the data breach. We were just playing clips from kind of the debate that occurred yesterday about who knew what when about the data breach. What can you tell that happened in the legislature between the leader of the NDP and the premier? Like, what do we know about how much the government knew and their reaction to it? Let's start there and then we'll get to the NDP.
0: Sure. Yeah. So that's been a big question about who knew what and when. We know that Elections Alberta was first tipped off about this database back at the end of March. So it was presumably live for about a month. What the UCP knew, what the NDP alleges, that the UCP had at least one party staff member attend a meeting on April 16th. And there was a screenshot the NDP provided. And the UCP has said, it's not unusual for party members to attend certain events, and they didn't know anything was off when they did attend one of the Centurion Project's meetings. And in that meeting, according to what the evidence the NDP provided, they had thrown up Jason Kenney, former premier's name, onto the screen, which had his address under it. And so that's what the UCP, they said they didn't know until last week. And that's sort of where its position is, and what their line is right now is that they are letting the various investigations unfold.
1: And what about the NDP?
0: Yeah, so the NDP brought this evidence up yesterday in question period. It is saying that the UCP knew well before. The NDP actually alerted BRCMP about this database on April 17th, which is a day before or day after that meeting. And so their position right now is that the UCP knew well before and let this database sit live for weeks longer.
1: Okay. And how is this playing politically? Like, is the issue of separatism and sort of all these different players and the fact that this breach happened in the minds of Albertans separate from government action, or is there overlap?
0: That's a good question. The government is sort of, I guess, wiping its hands of this particular controversy because it was not the main party involved with either the leak of the database or the one that published it. There have been some legal changes to how Elections Alberta is able to investigate these types of things that Elections Alberta has said basically hamstrung them in their ability to investigate earlier. In the minds of Albertans, it is hard to say where this issue stands for them right now. This has generated a lot of reaction in the province, and I would wager to guess that it has not helped the separatist movement because it is a major trust issue to have a voter list like this published online. So I guess it's yet to be seen. But like I said, the polls have not moved for support for the separatist movement so far. So that's the little we do know about support.
1: Okay. Matthew, thank you so much. Appreciate your reporting here and your explanation. Thanks so much.
0: Great. Thanks, Vashi. Appreciate it.
1: Thank you. Matthew Skase is a reporter covering the issue of separatism in Alberta for the Globe and Mail. Definitely something that we're going to keep our eyes on. I know Jason Kenney, for example, a former premier of the province, you heard Matthew describe how the NDP have essentially showed a screenshot from that meeting that took place where the voter list was put up on screen, that apparently they used the example of Jason Kenney. Jason Kenney has now put out on social media that he's considering hiring legal representation. He's a conservative, but a vocal opponent of the issue of separation. So I'm going to be speaking to him for my Sunday program question period. And then, of course, we'll probably play some of that on this program early next week. But that's sort of an interesting dynamic to this. Also reporting out of Alberta that another former premier this time from the New Democrats, Rachel Notley, her name is apparently part of this breach as well. I mean, when you have 2.9 million people, that's a huge portion of the province more generally, but in particular of people who are eligible to vote. So my guess is that there continues to be a lot of reaction in that province and elsewhere to it. We heard from privacy commissioners today talking on a whole other subject around OpenAI, that in Alberta they will also likely be looking into.
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1: We are kicking off a special month-long series of explainers today. May happens to be Mental Health Awareness Month. And I have a good friend. His name is Jensen Michael Shea. And he is a psychotherapist, a registered psychotherapist qualifying. And he approached me saying, hey, this would be a great opportunity to talk a little bit more about mental health because it is still something that lots of us don't feel comfortable talking about. And there's lots of specifics like burnout and stress, all these different concepts that are out there, but we may not understand fully how to treat or what they mean or all those things. And I jumped at the idea because it's something that I definitely could pay more attention to. And I think it could be an awesome conversation. So every Wednesday for the month of May, we're going to talk to Jensen about different things. And this week, we're going to talk about breaking down the stigma of therapy and just addressing mental health more largely. Jensen Michael Shea is a registered psychotherapist qualifying and the founder of Shea Counseling and Psychotherapy. Hi, Jensen.
15: Hi, Vashi. Thank you so much for having me.
1: Oh, I'm thrilled to have you on the show. I wanted to start off on the idea of stigma around getting help for your mental health, because I think we, you know, in certain circles talk about it more, but it still feels like it's, you know, it is still somewhat stigmatized. What is your experience with that? Does that stigma in your view still exist?
15: Yeah. I mean, I would actually look at thoughts and attitudes towards mental health as a few different categories, one of them being stigma, one of them being barriers, one of them being sort of like myths around what therapy is, and then one being misconceptions around actual therapists. But yeah, I would say that there are still thoughts and attitudes and feelings that still persist today, though it has gotten better, obviously, over the last 10 to 15 years. I think people are more open to talking about things. And then certainly since COVID.
1: So what is, in your view, like the biggest myth about seeking help or getting therapy or going through therapy?
15: I think the biggest myth would probably be like that weakness myth. So like, The idea that, you know, seeking therapy is an admission of failure or an admission of weakness, right? There's often this idea that strong people should be able to handle their problems on their own, you know, through willpower or through decision-making, what have you, when the reality is that recognizing when professional support is needed is actually an act of self-awareness and courage, much like seeing a doctor, right? So like if you had a really bad rash, you're not going to be a hero and try and just like suffer through that. You're going to go see a doctor and try and figure out what's wrong. We need to start thinking about mental health the same way, especially in a proactive sense.
1: I love that framing. And I'm wondering, obviously it's going to be different for everybody, but if you're struggling with something, like you're just having a hard time, let's say, compared to how you felt about issue A, B, or C a month ago, like at what point, like, you know, if the rash shows up and it's getting worse, mm-hmm. you know, to go to the doctor, like, do you mm-hmm. have any sort of tips or like barometers that we can judge, okay, now it's time for me to see a professional in this space?
15: Yeah, I think when it gets to be too overwhelming, when some of those thoughts or feelings or even behaviors start impacting different areas of your life, I would say that that's definitely one side of the discussion here, is that sort of like when things feel like they're in crisis. But oddly enough, that is another myth about therapy, right? That people only go to therapy when they are in crisis. And I think culture and society, therapy, right? That people only go to therapy when they are in crisis. And I think culture and society is really shifting away from that, luckily. Yes, that is still needed, but I really do think that moving towards a proactive approach to seeking therapy is really beneficial, right? Because it helps us develop the tools and strategies to navigate stressors in our lives and deal with thoughts, emotions, and behaviors in a different way with some specialized help.
1: I imagine, like, to extend the analogy, it's like doing stuff to prevent yourself from getting the chronic condition that lands you in the hospital, right? Like kind of framing it differently.
15: 100%. Like, you know, we eat healthy, we stay active, we go to the gym in order to prevent certain conditions, diseases, and things down the road. We should really be looking at our mental health the exact same way. Because if we can focus on learning those tools and strategies now, and sometimes it's even just a communication strategy. So I look at like a family setting, for example. If there are issues within a family setting and someone comes to see me as a client and they're having difficulty within their family, well, we can help work through coping skills to better deal with some of those difficult situations in the family. We can work on communication skills and really sort of gauge and learn how to approach different situations that will only better our mental health moving forward and won't have as much of an impact because we're dealing with it in a healthier way from the get-go.
1: And what do you say to someone who is, again, sort of circling back to your first point about this misconception of like it's an admission of failure or something? Like, what do you say to someone who's worried that going to get help makes themselves feel like they can't cope and they don't sit right with, like, they don't sit well with that? I would definitely be one of those people, right? Where I feel like, you know what I mean? Like, just to be honest, like
15: I do,
1: you know, you have this, like, I got to be tough. I got, you know, I'm wondering what you would say to someone in that situation.
15: I would say that it's kind of twofold. That's part of that social stigma that we sort of talk about. And that social stigma comes from the fear of labeling, right? Having others have this impression about us that we're either broken or unstable and therefore we need a therapist. The other part would be, really taking the time to think about what we need mentally to move forward and how some of these tools and strategies can help us deal with everyday situations, whether it is stress at work or stress in a relationship or anxious feelings we have. I think the first step or my advice to anyone would be, you know, most therapists, I certainly do this in my own practice, have free consultations where you sort of just get to know us for 15 minutes. You see if you click, if it's a fit. You discuss what maybe your goals might be. Really, I kind of call that 15-minute consult the vibe check, right? And that's, I think that's really important for people who maybe are a little more hesitant to seek therapy. Just talk to someone who is a therapist, and maybe that might persuade you or help you understand why doing that is important.
1: And just before we let I let you go, I did want to sort of just go over a little bit what we will talk about over this month so that people who have questions can text them into me anytime, and then we can put some of those to you. So we're going to talk about burnout, both digital and otherwise, imposter syndrome, productivity culture. What if you have 30 seconds, just sort of sum up what you hope we can talk about. And then if you're listening, send us a message, 71010.
15: Yeah, I really just think that, you know, a lot of us are dealing with a number of different stressors in our lives. And the thing with stress is that there is some good stress, and then there's some not so good stress, the negative stress. And we kind of define that in the psychological world of distress being the negative stress and eustress, which is sort of like what we consider the positive stress. But what's really important to your listeners would be, to sort of think about some of these topics, think about how they impact you, and think about what you would want to do and what tools you would want to learn and build to better manage some of those thoughts, feelings, emotions, situations, or stressors moving forward in your life.
1: Perfect. I'll leave it there, and we'll talk again next week. Thanks, Jensen.
15: 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Thank you so much, Vashi. I appreciate it.
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16: From the national newsroom of the Canadian Press, I'm Lisa Laporte. Four Canadian passengers on a cruise ship at the center of a deadly hantavirus outbreak are set to disembark early tomorrow. Ship owner and cruise organizer Oceanwide Expeditions says dozens of asymptomatic passengers will exit the MV Hondias at the largest port in the Canary Islands. It also says passengers will be screened and organized for quarantine by representatives from a number of groups, including the World Health Organization. A number of Canadians have been connected with the hantavirus outbreak on the ship, which started its voyage on April the 1st. Now that Canada has a new Governor General on the way, Mary Simon is reflecting on her nearly 5 years in the role.
17: The outgoing Governor General says she's proud of the chance she was given to pursue reconciliation one conversation at a time. Mary Simon became Canada's first Indigenous Governor General in July 2021. She says she saw herself as someone who could build bridges between people living in Canada and with the monarchy itself. As the coronation of King Charles approached, she helped organize meetings between the King and leaders of Canada's three national Indigenous organizations. Former Supreme Court Justice Louise Arbour is set to replace Simon June 8th. Jason White, The Canadian Press.
16: The Nova Scotia government and QP remain in a stalemate as a strike by long-term care workers in the province continues for a 27th day. Union spokesperson Taylor Johnson says the province returned to the table on Thursday when talks resumed with the same deal for the fifth time. Meantime, seniors and long-term care minister Barbara Adams said Friday the union's proposal is not feasible. One person was killed by a Frontier Airlines plane in Denver heading to LAX Airport Friday night.
18: You can hear the pilot seconds after the plane hit and killed the person on the runway.
19: South Frontier 4345, we're stopping on the runway. We just hit somebody. We have an engine fire.
18: The audio from ATC.com, the Denver airport says a person scaled a perimeter fence and ran out onto the runway, hit and killed 2 minutes after jumping that fence. Runway 17 left is a runway far away from the terminal and far away from any populated areas. Passengers evacuated the Airbus A321neo after hitting the person and an engine caught fire. Alex Stone, ABC News.
20: U.S. President Donald Trump says Russia and Ukraine have agreed to his request for a three-day ceasefire and a prisoner swap. Ukrainian President Volodymyr Zelensky has confirmed the agreement, along with the foreign affairs advisor for Russian President Vladimir Putin. And at least 17 people are dead in Lebanon after Israeli drone and airstrikes on the country. The Israeli military says Hezbollah fired explosive drones into Israel near the border with Lebanon, leaving three soldiers injured. This is the Canadian Press. In sports, in NHL playoff action tonight, the Carolina Hurricanes are looking for a sweep in their series against the Philadelphia Flyers. Elsewhere, the Minnesota Wild host the Colorado Avalanche and are looking for their first win in that series. The Avs lead it 2-0. In Major League Baseball action this hour, the Toronto Blue Jays are home to the visiting Los Angeles Angels. Canada's Felix Auger-Aliassime fell in straight sets today to unseeded Mariano Navone of Argentina in the second round of the Italian Open. The Canadian appeared to be in pain during the second set. Defending Major League Soccer Cup champions Inter Miami, led by international superstar Lionel Messi, beat Toronto FC 4-2 today in front of a crowd of 45,000 people at Toronto's BMO Field. And CFL training camps for all nine teams open tomorrow. From the Canadian Press, I'm Lisa Laporte.
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21: Jeff Davison, Calgary City Councillor from 2017 to 2021, ran to be mayor of Calgary in the last election. He's currently the CEO of the Prostate Cancer Center. And Michael Walters, who served on City Council in Edmonton for a number of years, also ran to be the mayor of Edmonton in the last election, is currently a community leadership and public policy advisor for clients all across Alberta. Jeff, Michael, thank you both for being here as always. I appreciate your time.
22: Nice to be here. Good afternoon, everyone.
21: Jeff, we got you. You there? Did we establish connection? Let me see here. I got to push the button before I can hear Jeff. Jeff, you there?
23: I'm here, man.
21: Gotcha.
23: Okay.
21: Gotcha loud and clear. Perfect. Okay, guys. I know we typically talk municipal politics, but I want to get into this with you. And Michael, I'll start with you because, Jeff, I'm going to start with you on the other topic. We got a problem. We've got a situation here, and you guys are fully aware of it. I know that is the voters leak. The voters list has been leaked. It was online. It was accessible. It was searchable. All the rest of this stuff. First of all, let me ask you, Michael, as a municipal, you don't have access to voters list, right?
22: No,
21: that doesn't happen to municipal.
22: No,
21: but in this
22: we
21: case,
22: we got to go build them ourselves, door to door, conversate, coffee shop by coffee shop.
21: That's what it is. Literally,
22: do our own work.
21: Yeah. Okay. So in this instance, that's a big, big problem that this was made public, right?
22: Big problem. I would say this is, in my lifetime, no, I don't want to understate this, in my lifetime, this is the most egregious affront to democracy that I've experienced. To have our personal information, which is gathered up by the province for the sake of providing political registered legal political parties with access to the voters they need to communicate with to try and persuade to support them to be our representative in our parliamentary democracy. Yep. This is like all pretty understood and pretty pure. For that list to be allegedly, I'll say, but, sure, you know, yeah, wink, wink, like, I don't know, it seems pretty terrible that this list would get into the hands of a group of people that generally operates in a model of what I'd call procedural insurgency. So they'll, like, take over these, like, sort of pointy-edge separatists that have been operating under a few different names across the province for a number of years, taking over political party boards, small pawns like
21: school boards. Targeting school boards, sure. Yep.
22: Very small rural community municipal councils to then have a list which they can use certain tech to convince people, us, the general public, of their nefarious desires to extract Alberta
21: too,
22: from Canada is just beyond anything I've ever experienced. So I'll leave it there and we can get into what we might do about that. But this is like beyond anything that I've seen, and it has to be taken seriously all the way up to the Premier's office.
21: And we've heard the Premier say she believes safeguarding the information is paramount and people need to be held accountable. What about you, Jeff? I mean, other people have said this is a major, major issue. How would you characterize what's happened here?
0: I think there's a lot of four-letter words we could use with how shocked people should be over this. Like, I agree with Michael. I don't think you can understate this. This is an incredible breach of personal information that is out there. And, you know, the problem is once this gets online, it's now anybody's source.
21: Yes, anywhere,
0: yeah. So we're not even talking about, like, influencing local elections. It's on an international level with organized crime. You know, these phone numbers, this data, this information about you can be used in a whole bunch of different ways for not very good things, right? And so I think there should be a massive public backlash here in terms of what is going to be done about this. I mean, I think we've got Elections Alberta basically saying, well, you know, we're going to look at it, but we can't really do anything about it, which is utter nonsense. I think people should be equally shocked at the fact that nobody is doing anything about this. It seems to be a lot of talking points that we're going to look into. But I can tell you, working in healthcare now, if this happened at our organization, heads would be rolling.
21: Yeah,
0: we have privacy officers. We take our privacy and our information and the protection of that information across this province in any number of organizations very seriously. And at this level, the people responsible, the public people responsible, need to be seen stepping up and doing something about it.
22: And I think, you know, we could argue for sure that the current government's sort of created the conditions for these things by trying to appease or respond or over a call.
21: But it wouldn't lump them into saying they somehow in any way facilitated this leak, right?
22: I'm not saying suggesting that. I'm suggesting, however, that when you over-accommodate people to keep the peace in a particular political organization, you're creating the compulsion for them or the confidence for them to take these kinds of extraordinary risks on their part. Mm-hmm. Like, this is border, you know, I will say here, borderline.
21: You can literally go to jail for this.
22: Criminal activity. Somehow these folks feel emboldened to operate this way. So, you know, a legally registered political party, the Republic.
21: Alberta Republic Party
22: or whatever thing they're, whatever they're called, you know, gets this list legally, but then of course the association to these other groups
21: is
22: very public. This is not, you know, anything that anybody doesn't know who follows this stuff. So we've created these conditions by over accommodating these types of organizers and these people in our province who are on one hand trying to extract our province from our country. Very thin arguments, and now having access to a list that they could use to influence people that are generally distracted and easily influenced and confused by the litany of things coming at them on social media. This is ripe for not just crime, but for a national disaster.
21: All kinds of things.
22: And Jeff's right. Like, healthcare, all sectors have to be very careful with their data.
21: Oh.
22: And particularly our government.
21: Well, you would say, yeah, exactly. No question about it. So I guess the question now, Jeff, is, okay, this has happened. The list was made public for however long. And, you know, if you read Jane Gerson, we've had her on the show many times, a journalist, she said she told Elections Alberta about this a month ago, and nothing happened. What does this mean about the whole process that we're speaking about here in terms of the referenda that surround this and all the rest of this? I mean, what's the process that needs to play out now here in order to bring any kind of legitimacy to anything that happens next?
0: Well, I think there's two different things. I mean, I think there's the process about what happens next, but I think what is still yet to be done in terms of the data breach itself. I mean, I think if I'm government right now, I am pulling everything I can do to show the public that we're taking this seriously and that your information and the protection of that information has been taken seriously. And we will be looking at, you know, holding people account to
21: Who
0: released this information. I think, like, the unfortunate thing about it is that when you lead into now talking about things like referendums. I mean, obviously, we look at referendums like, you know, they're always about kind of a special interest group and trying to get something on the table. It doesn't really work all that well within the parliamentary system. But at the end of the day, it's, you know, I think you've got two different kind of groups of people here. And I can tell you, like, I have friends, I have neighbors that I think have signed this petition that I would find not right-wing radicals. I don't find them outside the scope of normal.
21: Yep.
0: But they're frustrated that, you know, affordability measures seem to not be addressed in Alberta. They're frustrated that at all levels of government, growth and the management of that growth has not been addressed. And I think, you know, we probably got a whole bunch of confusing factors going on here about why different groups of people are signing, you know, this petition to get a referendum on the table. When at the end of the day, I mean, we need to just address the fundamental question. Are we getting a good deal from Ottawa, or do we need a better deal from Ottawa?
22: Yeah, well,
0: and there's all these different things floating into that now, right, that influence it.
22: Well, we've conflated these two things, because I think the question you just asked, Jeff, is right. Like, I would phrase it, you know, how do we lead Canada instead of how do we, as Albertans, and as the province, how can we lead Canada?
21: Yeah. Lead instead of leave, yeah.
22: Leave Canada. So, and that's just not a cute talking point. That's a legitimate question, is like, at what point do we position ourselves to be leaders in this country? And that depends on the kind of leadership we elect here in Alberta. It's not to say that the two camps, which I would characterize pretty broadly as the legitimately aggrieved about how Alberta's been treated in Confederation, the belittling of our oil industry, Quebec imports oil from the United States at the moment, versus these more nefarious, like, separate at all cost, I want to create my own lordship kingdom type place, or join America's because they think Trump's so amazing. Like, those are two different groups of people. And there's maybe a bit of overlap, but I think the way that they're presenting themselves and operating suggests two different groups of people. And I think at this point, this referendum, because of this, has lost. I didn't think it had any sort of moral or economic or financial integrity behind it. And now it has this issue attached to it, which is our privacy at risk
21: as
22: citizens of this province, being used by people who don't share our interests, trying to basically break up our country. And I think it should be nipped in the bud.
21: See, but here's the thing. That's just going to create further aggrieved. Because, I mean, for me, Jeff, I don't know about you, but I got to a point where, let's just ask the question. I don't think it's going to pass. All the polling shows us that it's not going to pass. Let's settle it, and then at least we can put it behind
3: 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Right now, the 10-pound bags are just $10. Coleman's is open 7 days a week. 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
21: Eric in Calgary, you're on the air. Hi, Eric.
4: Hey, Shea, you're absolutely right. I am absolutely disgusted that that list got out there with people's private information. And it doesn't matter what side of the spectrum about it. Do you really want your name out there with your home address on it?
21: Yeah,
4: I don't
21: exactly.
4: think so.
21: No.
4: But I will say this. I did sign the petition, by the way. I signed it at the Home Depot in Chinook, like many other people. And one of the things that you did provide was some ID. So, you know, my driver's license number is there with my signature. So I am not at all worried about the petition. I think that everything on there is legitimate. You'll see people's individual signatures as well as a piece of ID. What is more worrisome, though, is, you know, we talk about election interference, and that is the whole point behind David, what's his name, wanting that list in the Centurion Project, is because that list allows you then to go out to recognize people, like-minded individuals, who will then do what's called get out the vote. And so where we may have 35% of Albertans who are interested and would probably sign this, you know, a plebiscite or whatever it is to separate, you can really amp that up if you've got access to this list, and you can start making those calls, to get out the vote.
21: To identify people that might be
4: sympathetic, or to get polling stations, right? So that is the thing. So what would have been maybe a 35% in favor could now easily get up into the 40s. That's the reality with this. So
21: that's a good point. Yeah, you're right, Eric. Yeah, no, that's an interesting point. Yeah, you're right. You can sort of use it to identify people that might be sort of, I could possibly, I'm leaning in that direction, and then convince them to or help them. I mean, there's all kinds of complications around this, as you know I have said on this show for months and months and months and months and months, we are going to be asked the question as Albertans. At this point, we have to be asked the question. There's no way around it. We just need to do it. We need to get it done. But when we do, we need to be able, you know, like Dr. Wesley said, losers consent, and, you know, it doesn't matter which way it goes. You need to be able to say, okay, that was a fair fight, and we lost. On to the next one, you know what I mean? But we've already got enough of that in society now where the outcome will never be accepted by some, ever. Either way it goes, there will always be reasons. It was rigged. I mean, have you heard anybody talking about elections being rigged lately? I think it's been a bit of a theme, right? So if you get to a situation now where there's reasonable suspicion, doubt, concern, there are questions that you could ask that need answers to, how do you think that goes? So we need to have that addressed one way or the other. And it is a massive, massive complicating factor. And there's no two ways about it. And there's no way around it. It's there now. And we need to address it before we can go forward. Dean in Edmonton, you're on the air. Hi, Dean.
7: Yeah, I was a canvasser. I sat out there in the 20 below and the blizzards and the cold and the wind and the rain. I tell you, first of all, I would put my name on that petition that it's 100% legit.
21: Yeah.
7: And then she is accusing us of forgery now. I mean, come on. This voters list, for sure, that's a disgrace. But I think that's more on Elections Alberta and probably the Republican Party of Alberta. Maybe there has to be greater controls as to who gets that list.
21: Yeah,
7: but I'll tell you, as a canvasser, we had to take ID, we had to declare, we had our own ID, we had had to get them. They signed it. Whoever signed that petition willingly and knowingly declared they were an eligible elector to do that. They signed it. They dated it. And that's how it was done. I've never heard of the Centurion Project since last week. That's the first time.
21: No, neither did I, to be honest with you, either. No, me neither.
7: And I really think we need to tap the brakes on this a little bit, because I think there's becoming too much of association with the mainstream media with this problem and Stay Free Alberta. Stay Free Alberta had nothing to do with these guys. They did not have the list. They had nothing to do with this. And I really wish when you're doing your reporting that that would be, and I know you did a little bit of it when you first started talking about it, but that should be clarified from the outset, that the people that did Stay Free and worked on Stay Free and the canvassers out there, we had nothing to do with these guys.
21: Well, hang on. I know what you're saying, Dean, and I appreciate you calling.
7: But
21: do you know that every single canvasser and every single, do you know with 100% certainty that every single canvasser and every single signature on that petition are 100% legit? How? And if you do, how?
7: Why do I say that? Because I was out there. I met other canvassers.
21: Okay, so how many signatures did you collect, Dean?
7: I'm glad you asked me that question, because we had to sign an NDA.
21: Okay, well,
7: can answer that.
21: Fair enough. Then don't get yourself in any trouble. That's fine. You didn't collect 301,000, though, did you?
7: Pardon me?
21: You didn't collect 301,000, though.
7: Well, come on now.
21: Okay, so what I'm saying is, how can you call? Why are you 100% certain that every single signature and every single canvasser, even though we know Jeffrey Rath and David Parker were inviting canvassers to come and use this app to get her done? How do you know nobody did and none of them? And I'm not saying you're wrong. I'm just saying, how do you know that?
7: What did you just say?
21: I'm saying, how do you know that? How do you know that list was not used in any way?
7: No, you said something about an app.
21: Yeah, that's the whole point. That's what we're talking about here, is the app. The electors list was put on an app.
7: And you're claiming Rath and Sylvester?
21: No, I didn't say anything about Sylvester. Sylvester actually was approached by Parker to use the app, and he said, no, I won't.
7: Exactly right. Exactly right.
21: I said earlier.
7: He said no. So now you're saying that canvassers were approached to use the app?
21: There's tweets. Like, come on, you know this, Dean. People were tweeting out to say, hey, go ahead and use this app and sign up and get 1,000 signatures. You know that. Come on.
7: I'll tell you right now, every signature on that, because I know what it took to get those signatures. I met the people that were out there to get those signatures.
21: Okay.
7: I'll bet you 95% of those signatures are legit because of the hoops we had to jump through, the ID we had to take.
21: Okay.
7: The signatures had to be done by the people that signed that petition.
21: Okay.
7: There is I have no doubt in my mind.
21: 95%. Well, that's 5% that aren't legit.
7: 95% of those. And the only other reason they won't be is because we weren't allowed to take P.O. boxes. We had to have physical addresses. There was no other way to sign that petition without having that. We had to turn people away because they did not have their physical addresses.
21: I think you're right. 90% of the people, maybe 100% of the people, Dean, were like you and did it by the book and dotted every I and crossed every T and made sure. But there is now been injected into this process, and you clearly don't like it, and I get why. And I'm not even saying that it happened, Dean. I am saying the question now exists. That's all.
7: And then I think if you're going to ask that question, then it should be clearly stated that Stay Free and Centurion Project had nothing to do with each other.
21: You're right. Fair. Okay. I actually said right at the beginning of the show that Sylvester was approached and said no thanks.
7: And one last point. I would say this. I think it's terrible that list got out. No doubt about it. But if you've ever bought anything online with a credit card, or if you've ever done anything online and given out your personal information, I would probably more or less, you're probably on a list somewhere anyways, and they probably already have your information.
21: That's a ridiculous thing to say.
7: I'm not discrediting what happened.
21: Do you know what happens if that list gets out? We trace it back to a company that leaked our list. Do you know why they have those massive announcements about it and compensation? Huge lawsuits?
7: Exactly right.
21: It's not okay.
7: I agree totally. But really now, the focus should be on Elections Alberta. That's where the focus should be.
21: Totally. Why? Help me understand why you say that.
7: Well, I could go start up a political party tomorrow.
21: Yep.
7: Raise some money, get a group of people together, get recognized or whatever it takes to do that, and I can get my hands on that list.
21: That's right. And then if an Elections Alberta makes sure that you do all those things and then gives you the list because you are an official registered political party, which
7: That's
21: is
7: right.
21: the way the system works. But if you then and misuse that list, you're going to jail, right? It's on
7: exactly right, and the people should go to jail that misused it. Maybe there has to be more stringent guidelines as to what it takes to form a political party.
21: No, I don't disagree with you there. I don't disagree with you there, Dean, because we do have a lot of those. I appreciate the call.
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19: Madonna, it is chaos, really. You hear the emergency sirens going, but I need to show you, it's not just on the border. This is Fort McMurray burning this afternoon.
21: That's Reed Feist, who 10 years ago, that was 10 years ago, Reed Feist doing that report 10 years ago yesterday for Global National, standing on the highway 63 as it runs through Fort McMurray, Alberta, as the fire broke its way over the hill and started to make its way down into the city, and that was the point where we knew at that point in time things were really, really, really bad. The evacuation was underway, and as you know, 10 years ago today, the evacuation was on day two. The city was empty. It stayed that way for a good long while, and we came to learn after that that fire had taken about 2,500 structures, roughly. 90,000 people were forced from their homes, and it became the largest natural disaster in this country's history, still is to this day. And the hope is, with anything like that, that you would come to learn about how to do things differently to avoid such another tragedy. And I think you could argue we didn't do that, because I think you can look at Lytton, BC, and you can look at Jasper, Alberta, and you can look at the fires in Manitoba last year, and of course there's fires in Northern Ontario as well. It's just life in Canada, it seems, in the spring. It wasn't when I was a kid, not like this, but it is now. So how did we get here, and what should we do about it? We're going to have a chat with John Valiant, who is the author of Fire Weather, The Making of a Beast, an award-winning book. It was up for Pulitzer Prize, and we've spoken with John before. John, thanks for joining us. It's always nice to chat. I appreciate you joining us again.
0: Hey there, Shay. Good to hear your voice again.
21: Yeah, so when we talk about this fire, and as I say, you and I have talked about this fire before, we've talked a lot about it as an historic event. Definitely was, no question. Like I say, you know, the largest natural disaster in Canadian history. But you've written about it as something else, as the greatest example, probably, of a world that has really changed, especially when it comes to our relationship with fire, right? Like, this is sort of a defining moment of, like you say, the making of a beast. How did it

0: and skin can see and feel. And so on one level, we shouldn't be surprised, but on another level, the impacts are so extraordinary and so traumatizing. Just thinking of Jasper, Fort McMurray, you know, none of us will forget where we were when we first saw that photo of Fort McMurray completely obscured by smoke and cars streaming out of it. I mean, that was a national trauma, and people are still dealing with the residue of that today.
1: But you know what, John? I was in Slave Lake, which is another community in Alberta, just to the, if I remember correctly, east and north of Edmonton, that had not nearly as big as Fort McMurray, but same thing. Wildfires, homes were lost, and this was years before the Fort McMurray wildfire. So that wasn't the start by any stretch. We knew we were on that path, and we've talked about Fire Smart and all. Like, we knew the risk was there, right?
0: We certainly did. And, you know, to be fair, you know, the boreal forest, which is a lot of northern Canada, has burned spectacularly always. But the difference is, you know, the fires burn more severely when temperatures are elevated, when drought is intensified, and these are things that we're dealing with pretty much every summer now. And also we have more people building into the WUI, the wildland-urban interface. So that's all new. And so on one level we knew it, but I think, you know, it's easy for it to be abstract, and it's certainly not abstract for people in Fort McMurray or Slave Lake, but down here in Vancouver, where we face serious urban fire risk, people still haven't gotten the memo in a meaningful way.
1: Well, that's what I wanted to ask you, because, you know, disasters happen, and my hope always when something like this happens is, okay, someone somewhere sits down and says, let's take a look at what happened, why it happened, what we can do to mitigate it. You can never make it zero, especially as you say, there's just a reality. The world has changed. But since Fort McMurray, we've had Lytton, BC. We've had Jasper. We've had Kelowna. We've had Northern Ontario. We've had Manitoba. So I don't think we've learned the lesson, John.
0: So let's look at the positives before we go to the more obvious negatives. The positives are the lives that have been saved. We lost two in Lytton, and we've lost some wildfire fighters. And none of these is, you know, a supportable situation. You know, all of these are terrible losses and tragedies. You could say failures. But the fact is, we have had generally, especially post Fort McMurray, timely and anticipatory evacuations that have led to saved lives. And so that, you know, in terms of the fundamental priority is living through these events. Canada has done way better than the U.S., than Spain, Portugal, Greece, many other places that have been impacted by terrible urban fires within the last decade. So that's a positive. You know, we're much more fire aware on that level and more cautious and ready to evacuate people. On the other hand, we're leaning, going sort of full bore on liquid natural gas and bitumen. And it's, you know, abundantly clear that greenhouse gases generated by fossil fuels have created a hotter and in some places a drier world. And so for Canada, who is now emerging as a leader in the world, especially after Carney's remarkable speech at Davos, you know, where the whole world took notice and saw, okay, there's Canada is under new and powerful leadership. And Carney is a guy who understands climate science. And so the contradiction between that and leaning so hard into fossil fuels at a time when Canada is also leading the world in flammability. We had the worst fire season in our history in 2023. 2025 was almost as bad. We've got a massive El Nino building up in the Pacific right now as we speak to each other that is going to result in a very intense fire season for Western Canada, if not the whole country. So there's a dissonance there that we have to reconcile.
1: Yeah. No, you're right. There absolutely is. And I think, you know, that's a reality in some ways. I don't know. I mean, some of those things are always going to exist, John. And as you said, fire has always existed. It's not like the boreal forest has never burned before. It always has. But the difference was we weren't living in it quite the way that we are now.

0: You can't make that risk zero, can you? We need to focus a lot on mitigation in terms of the damage rather than prevention. I think maybe that focus needs to shift a little bit.
1: Sure. And this, what's really another one of the positives here is we have an enormous amount of agency as citizens and as a country. And so as citizens, we can participate in Fire Smart, which is not quite a national program, but it certainly exists in fire-prone provinces, certainly Western Canada. I think it's also in Ontario. And this is through local fire departments where you can learn how to harden your property against the risk of wildfire. And there's an enormous amount we can do there. But then at the national level, to lean harder into and to acknowledge and embrace the energy transition, which is going on, which is taking place right now in many countries around the world. And a great example is in the state of Texas, you know, the sister to Alberta. Very similar politics, very similar ethics, similar industry. Texas is leading the continent in the rollout of renewable energy, wind and solar. They're ahead of California. Meanwhile, Alberta is trying to block this, trying to block renewable energy, and is really dragging its feet. And so, and this is a place where an enlightened prime minister like Carney, a very well-educated man, a sophisticated guy, understands the science, who understands the economy, could recognize the economic and social and climatic benefits of renewable energy and pursue that more aggressively than he is right now. And there are other examples. Europe, which we're developing a stronger alliance with just due to tensions with the United States, Europe is, you know, exemplary in many ways in terms of how it's embracing renewable energy in successful and forward-thinking fashion. So there's an enormous amount we can do individually and collectively.
0: Yeah, John, it's just a question of whether we do it or not. Thanks so much for your time. I'm out of time, but I can't thank you enough for joining us. I appreciate it.
1: Hey, thanks for your interest, and good to talk to you again.
0: Yeah, thanks so much. John Valiant, author of Fire Weather, The Making of a Beast, an award-winning book that sort of talks about how we get to the point. I mean, I think it's an objective reality that this has just somehow become, the world that we're living in at this point in time. Every year there's tragic, catastrophic wildfires, and there wasn't when I was a kid, right? I mean, we had fires. We've always had forest fires. We've always had grass fires, but not where communities are lost.
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0: They keep calling it a Keystone Pipeline expansion, and it kind of is, sort of. But it's different. It's a different route. It's not the exact same pipeline as the old Keystone. But it was approved by the U.S. president, and our premier was talking about how great it is and how, you know, it's an example of the new relationship between Alberta and Canada. There are also people who say it's just a continuation of a problem that we say we need to solve, which is reliance on the United States. It's another pipeline to the United States. We need to do things differently. We need to focus on other routes and other opportunities, which there are some barriers, and maybe we need to change some of those barriers, or it'll never happen. We're going to speak with Martha Hall-Findlay now, who's the director of the School of Public Policy at the University of Calgary. Martha, thank you for joining us. I appreciate your time today.
18: No, my pleasure.
0: I'm going to talk a bit about some of the barriers that I think stand between a West Coast pipeline, which people have been pointing out and you yourself agree with. And that's, I think the two big ones are carbon pricing and whatever that's going to look like. And the other one is the carbon capture program. When we talk about the carbon capture and sequestration projects here in Alberta, the Pathways one is the one we talk about, $20 billion price tag. You have that's something that you've championed in the past along with industry, right? It's something that you sort of, the idea you helped put it together. How would you characterize your involvement?
18: It was kind of our baby. I mean, having been involved in getting it up and running when I was the Chief Sustainability Officer at Suncor, so the then CEO Mark Little and I really started those discussions with the likes of Alex Pourbaix at Cenovus and, you know, Murray Edwards at CNRL. It was an interesting challenge. I mean, you have what at that time were six heavily competitive companies, like companies competing with each other. The idea of saying, look, we need to do this as a group. If we do one offs, it won't work. Can we collaborate in order to get this up and running? It was incredible, and we were super proud of it, and super felt, you know, this was a really important thing to do. That started in 2020. So, as you know, I've come out now more recently saying maybe it's time to postpone this, yeah, big project, simply because the world has changed dramatically, and Canada needs to focus on its priorities.
0: Get to that next, but first, why? Why did you think this was, and you know what, I'm not disagreeing with you, I think that makes so much sense, and I know the premier's talked about it, but what was it that convinced you that this was the best way forward when you started to advance the project?
18: Oh, really good question, because times have changed. They were different then. There was a really strong sense that given that the oil and gas sector, especially oil sector, defense. We're a big contributor to Canada's greenhouse gas emissions. Even though, by the way, the oil sands have reduced their per barrel intensity by over a quarter, which is amazing, but still, with increased production, those emissions kept going up. There was also a real desire to get pipeline to the West Coast. As you know, Northern Gateway was on the books for a long time, and it never happened. Then, you know, in saying, let's do all of this so that we can get all of the different parties in this country aligned, whether you call it social license, whether you call it,
0: right,
18: you know, a desire to do good for climate, all of those things, really important. And there that was very much the part of the very much the discussion that we had in getting that project going. The world has changed now because in a couple of ways. One, Canada, obviously geopolitically, Canada has recognized we have to spend billions of dollars, of which we don't have a whole lot, mm-hmm. right? We need to spend billions of dollars on things like national defense, on all of our other trade infrastructure. I mean, all this stuff costs money, whether it's linear transportation, railroad, pipeline, whether it's port infrastructure, all of these things, icebreakers, our Arctic sovereignty, all of these things are way more important than top of the list now for Canadians. And so my view was simply, at this point in time, one, because of all the money that we need to spend on these other things, and two, in the grand scheme of things, the Pathways project would contribute, the number I had was 0.02% to right. reducing global emissions. People come back and say, well, no, but the key is we needed to meet Canada's targets. And that was very important at the time that we were doing the Pathways project. But Canada's targets now under the Paris Accord, given geopolitics, Canada is one of the only countries left who's actually paying attention.
0: Yeah.
18: Everyone else is focused on accessibility, security of energy, affordability. And so it's time for Canada to realize that it has a role to play, but it can't be the lone, you know, one out there.
0: And Martha, I always characterize it as that's when reality hits ambition. Like I agree with you. All the things that you're talking about are important, but there is a reality. And when things change, you need to be able to look at it and say, okay, this is a different reality we're dealing with now. Our priorities need to shift with it. That's kind of where we are, isn't it?
18: Yes, it is. And to be clear, I've advocated for postponing, not for canceling.
0: Sure, yeah.
18: For all of those reasons, right? The other thing, too, is that I find a lot of people in this country, and I love it, right? We want to lead, you know, we want to be a role model. All of that is great, but you can't lead if no one else is following.
0: Yeah.
18: And right now, people aren't. And so, you know, I sometimes use the word Canada has to stop thinking of itself as, you know, seeing itself as such a Boy Scout. Somebody took me to task and said, Martha, that's actually a bad analogy because one of the mantras of the Boy Scout movement is to be prepared.
0: Always, yeah.
18: and, you know, the more we go down some of these paths, the less prepared as a country we really are. So it's not to say it wasn't a great idea. It's not to say it still could be a really good idea. It's to say the world has changed and Canada has to focus on what the real priorities are for Canada and Canadians.
0: So when we do that, what does that mean? We go full speed ahead on a West Coast pipeline and we do some of the things that we said we're going to do for some of the reasons that you just talked about? I mean, the world has changed. The reality is different. Where do we go now?
18: Well, we need to generate revenue and prosperity for Canada. Without that, we can't do all of those other things in terms of Arctic sovereignty, national defense, etc. So we're a trading nation. We should be building infrastructure. We should be building those pipelines. We should be, and you did the intro about the revised potential for a keystone. You know, would I prefer to see the West Coast pipeline be built first and then really expand our access to Asian markets and less dependence on the United States? Yes. But as a country, if that's a potential source of additional export revenue, then, you know, we should be looking at all of the above, not, you know, the and or. But that's where Canada has to focus. We need to generate. Our productivity numbers suck, frankly, and we've been lagging behind, and not, by the way, for your listeners, it hasn't just been the last 10 years. That's an easy criticism. We have been really challenged in Canada for a quarter century of lack of ambition, of lack of getting things built. So I'm hoping that we can, politically and socially understand as Canadians that we need to do things a bit differently than we have done, and we need to be realistic about what those are.
0: Do you think we are moving in that direction? The premier says we are. We got rid of 7 of the 9 bad laws, but like you say, the two biggies are still there. Do you think there's a school of thought that is agreeing with your thinking here, at least for now? Like, let's pause this and let's do what needs to be done?
18: Well, here's the thing. So the tanker ban, I'm on record as having objected to that as being a completely un-Canadian, right? Like, why? We're full of coastlines in this country, both external and internal, with the Great Lakes and the St. Lawrence and the northern coast and the east coast and west coast. Why on earth did we pick one, bit of one coast to say you can't do this? It completely was a pipeline question. It wasn't about tankers. And the technology for tankers now is so much better than it had ever used to be. I would actually make the point that, you've got CCUS. You're about to spend billions of dollars on CCUS. The tanker ban doesn't address that, right? That's a totally different question. So, at some point, we need to decide what should the criteria be for getting some of this big infrastructure built. Do I think, however, that we should give up on efforts to reduce emissions? Absolutely not. I will point out, and again, so many people in Canada either never knew or have forgotten, that Alberta was the first carbon pricing jurisdiction. The TIER program has actually been pretty successful. When I said earlier that oil sands have reduced the per barrel intensity by over a quarter, that doesn't happen by accident. That's thanks to investing in technologies. So much of what the TIER program has actually accomplished, my view is I so want this MOU to succeed. I so want this collaboration. The FedProv public-private collaboration is historic. I so want it to succeed. But what I've advocated is maybe we should reframe it and focus perhaps on some of those investments in technology, some of the things that might actually have more effect and potentially even be technologies that can in turn generate revenue for Canada. I'm all for exporting what we have, right? So I'm hugely optimistic. I'm really hoping that we can do this.
0: Yeah, I think everybody is. Martha, thank you so much for your time. I really do appreciate you being with us.
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25: From the National Newsroom of the Canadian Press, I'm Lisa Laporte. Four Canadian passengers on a cruise ship at the center of a deadly hantavirus outbreak are set to disembark early tomorrow. Ship owner and cruise organizer Oceanwide Expeditions says dozens of asymptomatic passengers will exit the MV Honduras at the largest port in the Canary Islands. It also says passengers will be screened and organized for quarantine by reps from a number of groups, including the World Health Organization. Foreign Affairs Minister Anita Anand says Canada's ongoing work to secure the return of Ukrainian children who were abducted by Russian officials since the start of the war in 2022 shows how Ottawa is trying to work with a range of countries to advance practical humanitarian outcomes. She tells the Canadian Press it's crucial for the future of Ukraine to return children from forced adoption where they're indoctrinated and made to speak Russian.
26: Families are the bedrock of communities, and strong communities ensure a strong country. And so this is absolutely central to, in my estimation, the work that Canada can do internationally.
25: Anand is co-chairing a coalition meeting in Brussels on Monday. She says countries will discuss how new funding can help alleviate problems in identifying and contacting abducted children. Quebec is rolling out a digital health dashboard pilot project today, despite criticism over security breaches and technical issues. The system is meant to replace faxes, paper forms, and manual scanning. But the pilot has come under criticism in recent weeks over security breaches and technical issues. A Frontier Airlines flight taking off from Denver International Airport hit a person on the runway Friday night, according to the airline and airport officials. They say the person scaled a perimeter fence and ran out onto the runway where they were killed.
27: The 224 passengers and seven crew members on board forced to evacuate down emergency slides. Airport officials say 12 people were injured. Five went to the hospital. Most passengers were put on different flights and made it to their original destination, Los Angeles. Jacqueline Lee, ABC News, Los Angeles.
25: An East Vancouver community is rallying around a feline folk hero. Nigel the cat was accused of being a nuisance by a neighbor who says he was coming to their home and begging for food. Others in the community are firmly Team Nigel, and a growing shrine of artwork in support of the free-roaming cat has cemented Nigel's status as a local celebrity, according to neighbor Christopher Duchak.
28: That culture around here is both online and like on that post, like all the artwork that people are putting out, he's basically like the neighborhood superhero.
25: Nigel now has his own Instagram fan page and is a top-rated attraction on Google Maps. This is the Canadian Press.
4: In sports, if the Carolina Hurricanes win tonight and sweep the Philadelphia Flyers in the second round of the NHL playoffs, they'll be just the fifth team in league history to start a postseason with eight straight wins. The last team to do that was Edmonton in 1985. They went on to win the Stanley Cup. Elsewhere, the Colorado Avalanche seek to take a stranglehold of their second round series with a win over the host Minnesota Wild. The Avs are up 2-0 in the best of seven series. Former Atlanta Braves manager Bobby Cox has died at the age of 84 in Marietta, Georgia, according to the team. Cox managed the Braves for 25 years and he navigated Atlanta to its first World Series win in 1995. And Inter Miami beat Toronto FC 4-2 today in a game seen as a dress rehearsal for the upcoming FIFA World Cup. From the Canadian Press, I'm Lisa Laporte.
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5: You know, with all this talk of trying to ban young people from social media, it always comes down to how do you build barriers that someone won't figure out a way to get around them? Meta says it's going to use AI to figure out if any user is too young by scanning photos and videos to determine if someone is under the age of 13. So how will this work? More importantly, will it be enough to stop young people from accessing social media? Carmi Levy, technology analyst, journalist based in London, Ontario, joining us this afternoon. Good afternoon, Carmi.
6: Hello, Angela. So great to be with you.
5: We have had the conversation about how do we go about stopping young people from being on social media. We know we've seen countries like Australia try something, but it always, Manitoba mentioned it a couple of weeks ago, but we always say, okay, but what are you going to do? How will you ultimately stop this? Tell me what Meta is proposing.
6: Yeah, the answer is going to be technology, specifically AI, because there's no way that you can hire human monitors, a large enough number of people to actually sit there and scan people when they sign in. The only way this is going to work is if you automate it. So basically what they're going to do, they call it a visual analysis system, and it uses a form of artificial intelligence to scan the photos and the videos that that are provided when you first sign up. And when you ultimately use Facebook and Instagram, the things that you post, and it's going to look for visual cues. So, for example, it'll look at your height, it'll look at your bone structure, it'll be able to tell, thanks to AI, whether you are as old as you say you are. And what they're looking for are kids who lied about their age, specifically, are they 13 or older? And anyone with kids, and I've got three of them, and I disclosure here, my kids all had accounts before they were 13. They were 12 or so, but it was still earlier. And essentially, the workaround is just change your birth date, right? Just make it look like you're older than you are. And there was no technology to validate that, and there still isn't. So what they're doing is they're moving on from the honor system. They realize that a lot of people don't say, they put down ages that are not true. And the company recently lost a lawsuit in New Mexico that's alleged that they didn't do enough to protect kids on the platform, that they weren't checking ages, that they were allowing kids who were below the minimum age to access the platform. And so this, in part at least, is a response to that. And the fact that, frankly, people want technology companies to do more to keep kids safe. And in this case, the answer is going to be a form of AI.
5: Visual analysis, though, do we get into some creepy area where they're actually looking at photos? Are people going to be concerned about where do my child's photos end up?
6: Mm-hmm. Yeah, I mean, it's funny that you use the word creepy, because that's the first word that came to mind when I saw this news, because it sounds like facial recognition. It sounds like they're collecting a huge amount of very personal, very individual information on users, particularly kids. And as a parent, that doesn't sit well with me. And so they have made it very clear it is not facial recognition. They said it exclusively in their blog post, that they're only looking for visual cues to estimate someone's general age. It doesn't identify the person. It does not work like facial recognition. They aren't saving this data afterward. They're not sharing it with anyone. It is only to answer the question, are you the age that you say they are? And essentially they're saying, we want to be able to remove more accounts from our platforms than we have been able to do so using different approaches in the past. So they've heard the worry that it's creepy, and they said, no, it is not that far. This is not facial recognition. You do not need to worry about that. There's no mass surveillance going on here.
5: We know with Australia, and I believe even in Manitoba, they were throwing around, you have to be 16 or older. How difficult could that be when you look at young girls, how they develop? So a 13-year-old girl might look 17. Do you think there's going to be that issue?
6: Oh, I think we already have that, because we're seeing that in Australia, and I think we're naive to think that kids in Canada, if this comes here, wouldn't be doing the same thing. So in Australia, they are changing their behaviors to trick the AI into thinking that they're older than they are. They're using photos. They're aging their photos using AI tools. That's one. They're using video generators to do the same thing. They're borrowing government-issued ID from older siblings and from their parents. So they sort of look like them, but they look older, and in some cases it's working. They're also using virtual private networks to pretend that they're, to make it look like they're coming in from outside the country. So all sorts of tips and tricks, and we know that kids are very tech savvy, so they will work around it. So if this is happening in Australia now, you can bet your bottom dollar that it'll happen in Canada when this is rolled out here too.
5: You've pretty much answered my question then, because as much as I'd like to think there's visual analysis, it's not facial recognition. It's looking at more your posts and how the body looks or something like that. But it doesn't sound like it's going to work, because you've already laid it out what they're seeing with young kids in Australia and how they're getting around it.
6: Yeah, and that's the thing. If someone really wants to be on the platform and they're still too young, they will figure out a way. No one expects that this technology will be 100% effective. And I don't think that's the goal here. I think really what Meta is trying to do is telegraph, we are trying to do something. We know that it's an imperfect something. We know that it isn't going to catch every last case. We know that there are some kids who are going to kind of leak through who shouldn't be, but they'll figure out a way. But at the very least, we're introducing some friction into the process. We're making it a kind of a harder fence for them to climb. We'll get most of them. And so it's a start. The hope is that there will be other tools and approaches and protocols in future that will further tighten the noose, so to speak, or tighten the net. But Meta has been rightly criticized for essentially doing nothing for years. So now it's starting with some very initial somethings, and we'll see where it goes. But let's set our expectations realistically. There will still be kids on this platform when all is said and done. Here we are. What are we, 4 or 5 months after the Australian experiment began, and you still have millions of kids who are on those platforms who probably shouldn't be.
5: I mean, you are a technology analyst, a journalist, and yes, your children were on when they were probably 12. If you had to turn back time, would you, as a parent, make sure that your 12-year-old children aren't on social media?
6: Yeah, knowing what we know now versus what we knew then, I would not have been so quick to allow them to slightly advance their age where they started using these tools. And I think, through the benefit of hindsight, we can now appreciate, we've seen the results of the research. The data makes it very clear. These things are toxic and corrosive to our kids. And so, to parents who hear the peer pressure, are listening to their kids who want want to get on, even if it's earlier than the law says they can. Because in Canada, the age of social media access, the minimum age legally is 13. I think parents should be pushing back harder on that now. And when they finally do get on, even if they are of, quote, legal age, parents should not be allowing their kids to use these tools on their own. It should be a shared journey. That way, regardless of how old they are, kids always know mom and dad are there to back them up.
5: Yeah. Toxic and corrosive to kids. I think it's toxic and corrosive to a lot of adults. When I throw this out, people say, yeah, I know. Mm-hmm. I know I'm the adult, but it can be very addictive for them as well. And they can go down areas they don't want to. Carmi, I'm glad you went down this area with us. Always appreciate chatting with you.
6: Really appreciate being here. Thanks so much, Angela.
5: Carmi Levy, technology analyst and journalist. You know, we'll always have rules that people are going to try to get around. I mean, I knew that in Saskatchewan, we couldn't drink till we were 19. I would be lying if I said I waited till I was 19. Heck, I was so thrilled to come to SAIT when I was just 18 because Alberta had the lower age restrictions. So you're always going to have someone trying to get around a rule or a law. But I think ultimately we want to make sure our kids know if I say dangers, I'm sure someone's going to say and hyperbole here. But still, the concerns you have when you do go on to some social media platforms.
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5: This week, we learned Health Canada has approved the first generic Ozempic drug, with more expected to come onto the market. This will definitely lower the price of what has become one of the most popular prescription drugs in our country. While Ozempic and its offshoot Wegovy were originally designed for treating people with diabetes, it has become the go-to weight loss drug because of its quick results. So with the lower price tag, what will it mean to growing demand, the overall health of those who are clamoring to get it? Courtney Shea, freelance journalist in Toronto, has written an in-depth piece in Macleans.ca on what some people believe is truly a miracle drug.
0: Hi there. Thanks for having me.
5: You bet. I have a hard time believing any of my listeners haven't heard of Ozempic, but for the few who haven't, remind them how Ozempic works for anyone trying to lose weight.
0: Sure, right. So Ozempic is a brand name. The sort of pharmaceutical product, these are called GLP-1 drugs, and they're basically replicating a hormone that our bodies make in the first place. And they are a weight loss drug because they do a few things. They slow down the rate at which your stomach empties. So basically, it takes longer to get hungry. You stay full for longer. And then the other key thing is that they connect in our brains. A lot of people have the situation in their brains called food noise, where they're thinking about food a lot. It can be an almost obsessive tendency to be thinking about the next meal as soon as you finish the first one. And for people who have this food noise, it makes it very hard to approach losing weight in a way that is effective. That comes from sort of our evolution. At one point, we lived in caves. Food noise was what made us go out and seek the food that was going to help us to survive. And as one expert put it to me, during my research, that's not as helpful in an Uber Eats society. And it just means that, you know, our obesity rates are going up, our diabetes rates are going up. Ozempic, I think, you know, when you say a lot of people have heard of it, I think many of us heard about it for the first time as a treatment for type 2 diabetes and also a treatment for obesity. What I started to notice and sort of the impetus of my piece was that we have this sort of slightly newer situation where it's also being used almost as what's called a lifestyle drug. So this isn't to treat a medical condition so much as, you know, a weight loss hack.
5: I sometimes feel like I'm the only one who's not on it. You know what? I know when I've talked about this in the past, right away I'll have listeners who say, yeah, I've done it. I mean, Patrick, my technical producer, is on it because of diabetes. But so many people are on it. So is that what you were finding then when it came to just talking to people, that they knew about it because they were on it?
0: Yeah, I did find that. I mean, my article starts off with an encounter that I had with sort of a colleague who I see about once a year, and she is not someone who is obese or would meet any standard of being overweight. And we were just having this casual conversation, and when I went to order a second glass of wine, she said, oh, I'm good. You know, since I started on Ozempic, I can't do more than one glass. And I just kind of looked at her like, wait, you're on Ozempic? And, you know, I don't judge the health decisions of others. She's a person who gets to decide what to do with her body. But I was surprised because, to me, this was sort of the beginning of this new awareness. And then you can cut to, I don't know if your listeners are Super Bowl watchers, but to me, this year's Super Bowl felt like football in between a bunch of different Ozempic ads. And if you look at the sort of tenure and the tone of those ads, a lot of them, you know, Serena Williams is now a spokesperson for a brand that brings Ozempic in America. Maybe it's not Ozempic, it's one of the GLP-1 drugs. But, you know, Serena Williams is obviously, you know, she's the greatest athlete of my generation, and fitness, you know, has always been key to her brand. Now, she says that, you know, she's found that the drugs have been very effective in terms of a lot of health benefits, and I'm not here to argue with her choices, but it does strike me that, you know, if Serena Williams is on this drug, like, who shouldn't be? Like, this is a very fit person. So it just sort of was this new era of, like, oh, this is no longer, you know, this pharmaceutical intervention to treat certain health cases. This is a lot more widespread. And that's kind of what I heard from the experts that I spoke to, is that, you know, you do have this, like, greater adoption amongst more of what would be considered a lifestyle market. And I want to be careful not to, you know, lifestyle doesn't mean that, oh, it's just vanity and how awful. I spoke to a lot of different people who felt that they were, you know, really happy with their decision to take this drug. They felt freed by the effects around food noise, which I describe. And while I am concerned about this drug that essentially allows our society to continue to pursue thinness, which has always been, you know, something that we've obsessed over culturally, I don't want to be judgmental of people's health choices. And I think that people who use GLP-1 drugs face a lot of judgment and stigma that's really unfair and mean-spirited. So, you know, as with most complicated trend stories, there's no easy answer. And when you make one point, you can almost always make an almost opposite point. There's a lot going on.
5: Yeah, exactly. And, you know, you have to talk about the impact on mental health. First of all, if someone's able to lose weight after struggling for many years, that may be seen as a positive for their mental health. But then I think the other part, it's the negative to the mental health of people who are saying, wait, should I be looking? Maybe I am about 10 pounds too heavy. Maybe this is weighing on me. So back to that whole balancing, because I think you can have an argument either way.
0: I think definitely in terms of mental health, there's a pro argument and a con argument. And I think that, you know, I spoke to this person, didn't come up in my piece, just because, as is always the case, you know, you write something that's much longer and you have to kind of fine tune the story. But one person who sticks with me, she's a woman. She is, you know, lives in an obese body. She is not trying to lose weight, and, you know, these are her personal choices. She really feels that the stigma around fat in our culture is what's unacceptable. And she said that, you know, body positivity, which was this movement that sort of was, you know, progressing. And then about 2 years ago, as Ozempic enters the culture, she said she felt like a real difference in tone. You know, there's almost a sense of, like, well, this drug exists, like, so why aren't you taking it? And I think that people who, you know, have larger bodies, who are making the very valid choice not to take the drug, and there are so many different reasons, I'm not even going to get into them, but I think that they're facing greater stigma. There is a more open worship of thin in our culture since these drugs have come along. And then the flip side of that is a more open, you know, fat phobia.
5: We know there's benefits. If you're losing weight, there's probably less risk of the diabetes, the heart attack. So that's a positive.
0: Absolutely. The focus of my story was on this lifestyle aspect, and that is one portion. When you look at sort of across the board at a population level, this is a drug that is providing people who have struggled with obesity for many, many years access to weight loss. And if they choose to take it, because I want to be careful again, you know, nobody should feel that they have to take it. But the results, you know, I spoke to people who've had transformative results, and it's been very freeing. And yeah, I think it's a miracle drug. I think it's probably the most important medical intervention scientific intervention of my lifetime. Yeah, so absolutely. There's so many positive aspects to this, to the wider story about GLP-1s. When you get into the cosmetic use, it's a little bit more complicated, but there is a lot of valid opinions and a lot of disagreement, and these are the conversations we need to have as we sort of move forward.
5: Yeah, but I like the fact you do talk about how it really has shifted our views of obesity, whether it be good or bad. Courtney, thank you so much for your time today.
0: Thanks for having me.
5: Courtney Shea, freelance journalist in Toronto, and you can read her piece in Macleans.ca.
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5: CHED. Right now, though, that cruise ship dealing with a hantavirus outbreak is waiting another day for direction and help off the coast of West Africa. Passengers are isolating in their cabins while medical teams wearing protective gear are dealing with any ill passengers. Yesterday, we heard that three of the 150 passengers died and at least seven people are sick from the outbreak. At least four Canadians are listed on the passenger list. What is hantavirus? How deadly is it? Jason, the germ guy Tatro, host of the super awesome science show, author of The Germ Code and The Germ Files, joins us today. Hello, Jason.
23: Oh, hello there.
5: As the germ guy, you obviously know what hantavirus is. Tell our listeners. Yeah.
23: Well, it's a virus, and so we know many of the viruses like rhinovirus, norovirus, flu virus, influenza virus. Well, this is another one of these viruses. The difference is that this particular virus, once it gets inside of your body, it essentially acts in a way that is going to put your life at risk in as little as 7 days. And the reason that happens is because, unlike rhinovirus, which gets up into your nose, unlike influenza virus, which kind of gets into your lower lungs, unlike norovirus, which goes into your gastrointestinal system, this one goes into your blood vessels. And basically what happens is it starts to cause what is known as hemorrhagic fever on the inside of your body. And the particular one that is causing the outbreak right now on the cruise ships also causes you to have pulmonary shock, which really sounds bad because essentially you no longer can breathe. And that's usually how you end up dying.
5: Oh, my gosh. Okay, wait a second. Yeah. I heard the word seizure. So what's happening in my body when you're saying the type of seizure?
23: Yeah, so essentially what's happening is because you're unable to breathe, you essentially are in a state of shock called cardiopulmonary shock, and that it leads to seizures, and we call this ARDS, or advanced respiratory distress syndrome, and that unfortunately is how you die. Now, hantavirus is one of those viruses that we know and we've known for decades

0: which is what I used to work with and has caused numerous infections all over the place, and probably the one that killed Gene Hackman's wife a few months ago. That does not transmit from person to person. The one that's on the cruise ship is called the Andes virus. And what it does is when it gets inside of you, it creates tons and tons and tons of virus that essentially comes out. And if you happen to get into close contact, kissing contact with another individual, you can transmit it to that other individual. This is very rare. It's also something that we normally do not never see with hantavirus, but this is something we have to contend with this particular Andean strain. Or Andes strain.
1: And Andes as in the country or Nepal, the Andes.
0: Yeah, the Andes, which is the South American range of mountains.
1: Right.
0: Yeah. And again, we call these based on different areas. So there was the Hantan because of the Hanta area in Korea, the Sinombre virus, which is, of course, the Sinombre down in the States, and the Andes because it's in the Andes region.
1: Okay, so it is the Andes virus that is on this cruise ship?
0: Yeah, it's the Andes virus of the Hanta
1: of
0: virus.
1: Oh my gosh, I'm so glad you're explaining this all to us. So where do mice get involved here?
0: Well, they're natural carriers, right?
1: Okay.
0: So it doesn't really bother them. And then so what ends up happening is the virus ends up being shed in their feces and in the urine. And that essentially dries up. And when it dries up, it can become aerosolized. Now, normally you would expect viruses to die. The flu dies like in 4 hours. Rhinovirus dies in a couple of days, but this one does not. And so it ends up getting into the dust of the fecal matter or the dried urine. It gets into the air, and that's how it gets into you. That's usually how we have these index cases. And you will, if you were to go and look on Google, that's how most of the people who have unfortunately passed away from this particular illness get it.
1: Do you have go ahead, Jason.
0: Oh, I was just going to say, that being said, once with the Andes version, it's in a human, then all bets are off because that human could potentially infect other people.
1: Yeah, so even for the initial person to contract it, do you have to have a lot of feces? I mean, it just sounds incredible. I'm just wondering how they would be on a cruise ship, or maybe they were off the cruise ship and they encountered it.
0: And that's what we're trying to figure out right now. Because we know that there's always vermin on a cruise ship, but the thing is, it's a Dutch cruise ship. It should be pretty clean.
1: Yeah.
0: So there's probably a very low likelihood that it came from the ship, but it could have come from a dry region along the route or the port of call for this particular ship, because it was down in the southern hemispheres, and I believe the destination was Antarctica. So they may have had a port of call where they would have run into places where they would have had vermin that would have had the virus and the feces and all of that. They're trying to figure that out as we speak.
1: So in the meantime, this cruise ship sounds like it's still off the coast because Cape Verde is trying to figure out what to do with it. This just reminds me of COVID. Remember in the early days, cruise ships were left just out to anchor because no one knew how to handle it. But to me, it sounds like we know enough about this particular virus that medical teams would know how to handle it.
0: Yeah, so what's happened to this point is that all of the people who have been showing symptoms have been taken off the ship. And so right now, there's nobody with symptoms on the ship. So they're now disinfecting it. And what they're hopefully going to do is when they have sort of a clean bill of health, they'll allow it to come into port. And at that point, the people will be able to come off. This is not a new thing, by the way. This was started way back in the 1700s with smallpox. If you ever look back in the history books, people would essentially have to stay on a ship that had smallpox. And if anyone was actually coming in on a boat, they get shot or go to jail, one or the other.
1: So
0: thankfully, we don't do that.
1: Yeah, no kidding. That's not the treatment. What is the treatment?
0: Well, the treatment right now is supportive because there is no real treatment that we can give a person for hantavirus because it is so fast acting.
1: Yeah.
0: And unfortunately, what ends up happening is you have so much virus and you have so much

0: That's what we call cytokine storm. It means that your immune system has essentially gone off the fritz, that it's almost impossible to stop. There have been attempts to try and find possible routes, and there's another version of hantavirus that does have a treatment, but it's a much milder version. But for now, the best thing you can possibly do is just, you know, get thyself to medical attention, and they will pump you up with all sorts of fluids and all sorts of antiviral, anti-inflammatories, and that will hopefully help keep you alive.
1: So if anyone was traveling to some area, and I know you say vermin, I think of mice, but it could be rats. So if anyone is traveling to some places that they might encounter this, is there a vaccine?
0: No vaccine at all. And the thing is, and I hate to say this, but we've also had hantavirus cases and probably deaths here in Alberta. So it's not a matter of traveling. It's here. The only difference is that the one that's here is the Hantan virus and also maybe the Sin Nombre. So the one that's currently spreading from person to person is really only isolated in South America. But that being said, if you are concerned about that when you're traveling somewhere, Foreign Affairs Canada or whatever they call themselves these days usually has a list of potential infections in different countries that you can look at.
1: You are definitely our go-to germ guy. That's why you're called Jason the Germ Guy Tatro. Jason, thank you so much.
0: I would say it was a pleasure, but I'm just glad everybody's safe out there.
1: Yeah, no kidding. Jason, the Germ Guy Tatro, joining us this afternoon. He's the host of the super awesome science show, author of The Germ Code and The Germ Files.
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1: Nothing like a cold glass of milk or a thick slice of cheese. But would your love of dairy change if you knew those products didn't come directly from a cow? A Montreal-based company has secured $3.2 million in funding to develop its cell-based milk platform. It's what? I need some help in understanding this new venture. I'm turning to Stuart Smith, professor in the Department of Agricultural and Resource Economics at the University of Saskatchewan. Good afternoon, Professor Smith.
10: Good afternoon, Angela.
1: Okay, cell-based milk platform. Can you explain what that is?
10: Yeah, so it sort of falls into the same category a lot of these other cell tissue cultures, like we've seen them talking about meat products for the last few years, where they're doing virtually identically the same thing, that they're using tissue cells to grow alternative products to meat, and this time they're using the same concept but using it to produce dairy products.
1: So they take the cells from the cow? I mean, maybe it's too complicated, but is that the process?
10: The cells are probably, they don't give a good description in the news story around where their cell cultures are have been coming from.
1: Yeah.
10: So some of the meat cultures are typically all chicken-based, and then they just put flavors in to make it taste like hamburger, for example, or a pork chop as an example. So again, it would take a lot of digging to find out what tissue cultures they're starting this from.
1: It could be proprietary information too. They don't want the world to know this because they're trying to launch this company. So the concept, if we can, I love the fact, Stuart, that you're even saying, okay, I think this is how it would work. But so we would basically be creating milk in a lab?
10: Yeah, it pretty much that's what they would do, right? Is they would take these cells and then start to multiply and increase them, and then the products that would come out of that, then they could create, you know, they could create cheeses or yogurts or, you know, any of the dairy products. And again, I think this ties into this misconception that a lot of environmental groups have put out there saying that livestock are somehow a harmful part of the planet or agriculture or climate change. And so I think this aspect of driving towards more cellular-based agriculture or food production ties into that misperception about the importance of livestock.
1: And does this come down to the methane that cattle give off? Is that the concern, or is there, I mean, there's water issues and everything else, I guess, as well?
10: Yeah, it ties into a whole bunch of things. So water can be some of it. The methane can be another part of it. But the important thing is that when you've got land that you can't economically use to produce a food crop, we're able to produce protein that benefits humans by having, you know, dairy cows graze on it or beef cattle graze on it. So I think a lot of the people in the environmental movement think that an acre of land is an acre of land. You can produce wheat or tomatoes or whatever food crop you want on that piece of land, when people in the ag sector know exactly what is economically capable of an acre of land is capable of producing. And so we do have lots of land across the three prairie provinces that just simply cannot grow crops for human for humans, but we can grow grass and alfalfa and these kinds of things. It's good for feeding livestock, or we can have the livestock grazing directly on it too.
1: Yeah. Would you call it fake milk, though? Because maybe it has the cellular makeup. Again, I know, Stuart, you're trying to figure it out as well as I am, but do you think it would still be milk?
10: I think they lost, like, this whole cell culture industry lost the argument when they tried to position themselves, you know, 8 or 9 years ago, saying that these were plant-based hamburger.
1: Yeah.
10: And so the beef industry pushed back and said, look, you can't call it a hamburger because that's branding for beef.
1: Mm-hmm.
10: And so they pushed against the labeling legislation, and ultimately the regulators at Health Canada decided that the beef industry was correct. So now we see products, and we've seen them sort of coming out of COVID, they're called plant-based burgers. So they've not been able to use it as hamburger, and I think the same concept would apply. They wouldn't be able to call it milk or cheese. They would have to come up with some alternative name and branding strategy to get these products into grocery stores. But based on what this company's, I mean, they're years away from having products in grocery stores.
1: Stuart Smith is my guest this afternoon, professor in the Department of Agricultural and Resource Economics at the University of Saskatchewan. And we are just talking about this company out of Montreal. I mean, they've secured, Stuart, $3.2 million in seed funding. So I guess they've managed to sell the idea there. Go back to even the meat that was trying to be created in a lab. I don't think it's ever really taken off. I mean, we've heard of plant-based burgers, but is there really even that meat out there?
10: No, and the demand for these products, Angela, has been declining consistently sort of over the last 4 or 5 years. You know, as an example, we saw Importance introduce a product about 5 years ago trying to get into this space. And within about 15 or 18 months, they announced that sales were nowhere close to meeting expectations, and so they withdrew the product. Impossible Meats is another example. Got off to a good start 10 years ago, but you know, hasn't performed well lately. So the whole sector, you know, I think it largely comes down to the fact that, you know, if you're getting together in the summer and got friends coming over for a barbecue, you want to throw a beef hamburger or a beef steak or a, you know, a pork chop from a pig on your barbecue, not a plant-based product.
1: Yeah.
10: And I think that's the majority of Canadians are in that space saying, yeah, you know, even though meat products are expensive, we're still going to try and have, you know, family events with you know, the things we normally have to the best of our abilities.
1: Yeah. I wonder, though, if it ever came to something with this milk, if it could help somewhere in the world where they don't have even land that isn't good for crops. They don't even have land for cattle, for cows to be able to have some dairy. I don't know. I'm just trying to think, would there ever be a need for this globally?
10: It could, Angela. So it could be in some of these large Asian cities, right, where you've got populations in excess of 20 million. This would be an efficient way to produce dairy products that provide nutrition to people and just reduce the transportation logistical challenges of getting dairy products from the rural region into these mega cities. This would be an economical way to do it.
1: Yeah.
10: But right now we're in the situation where we're overproducing milk or dairy products. The supply of milk last year was some of the prices. So as an example, globally butter prices declined a little bit. So the world is producing more dairy products than there is currently demand for, and so I think the companies, again, sort of hoping that that's going to change. But livestock breeding, particularly on the dairy side, they're increasing the genetics in dairy cows. And so we're able to produce far more gallons of milk per cow than we have at any time in the history of dairy production.
1: Did you actually say butter prices went down slightly? Gosh, I feel like in Canada, I know we're probably going to have a bigger conversation about supply management, but I sure haven't seen much of a drop in dairy prices or butter prices.
10: Yeah, no, because of supply management in Canada, we don't see things like that occurring. But in sane parts of the world where they've rejected supply management, they're actually able to experience some cost savings.
1: Stuart, we'll have to talk about that another day, won't we?
10: Yes, we can get people fired up on a Monday instead of a Friday afternoon.
1: Exactly. Thanks so much for making some time for us on this Friday afternoon.
10: Yeah, have a great weekend, Angela.
1: You bet. Stuart Smith, professor in the Department of Agricultural Resource Economics, University of Saskatchewan.
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5: From the National Newsroom of the Canadian Press, I'm Lisa Laporte. Prime Minister Mark Carney delivered a speech at the 2026 Global Progress Action Summit in Toronto today. He says the loss of control that people feel over the affordability crisis, immigration, and artificial intelligence has fed a, quote, politics of grievance that's dividing people worldwide. Carney says these challenges require new solutions. The cruise ship caught up in a hantavirus outbreak is headed to Spain's Canary Islands.
7: In Grenadilla, Tenerife, workers set up a tented area as the port prepares for the arrival of the MV Hondias. The World Health Organization and Spanish authorities are overseeing the evacuation of passengers from the hantavirus-stricken cruise ship, expected to arrive on Sunday. The CDC says it is sending a team to the island. Dr. John Lowe with the University of Nebraska Medical Center says Americans from the ship will be headed to quarantine at their facility in Omaha.
8: What we've been called on to do is to support the U.S., in bringing back a group of American citizens back to the U.S. safely and to ensure that they're safely monitored.
7: Three people have died since the outbreak and five passengers who left the ship are infected. Authorities say the risk to the Canary Islands is low. No one on board is showing symptoms. I'm Jennifer King.
5: Four Canadians remain on board the ship after two others disembarked late last month on the island of St. Helena before the World Health Organization detected the outbreak. Foreign Affairs Minister Anita Anand will be in Brussels on Monday as Canada doubles down on its work to reunite Ukrainian children kidnapped during the war with Russia. She'll be taking part in a summit to take stock of efforts launched by Canada and Ukraine with an international coalition of nations in 2024. Pushing for the return of the children. One person was hit and killed by a Frontier Airlines plane in Denver heading to LAX on Friday night.
25: You can hear the pilot seconds after the plane hit and killed the person on the runway.
26: South Frontier 4345, we're stopping on the runway. We just hit somebody. We have an engine fire.
25: The audio from ATC.com, the Denver airport says a person scaled a perimeter fence and ran out onto the runway, hit and killed 2 minutes after jumping that fence. Runway 17 left is a runway far away from the terminal and far away from any populated areas. Passengers evacuated the Airbus A321neo after hitting the person and an engine caught fire. Alex Stone, ABC News.
5: And with health advice appearing all over social media nowadays, experts are offering tips on how to vet those dispensing it. A new survey by the Pew Research Center finds that about one in four adults in the U.S. get health advice from social media or podcasts. Experts say the biggest green flag is when an influencer's credentials are easy to find on their profile. This is the Canadian Press. In sports, in NHL playoff action tonight, the Carolina Hurricanes can sweep the Philadelphia Flyers with a win. Elsewhere, the Minnesota Wild host the Colorado Avalanche. The Avs lead that series 2-0. The Toronto Blue Jays hammered the LA Angels 14-1 in Major League Baseball action today. The Jays are now up 2-0 in that weekend series. Former Atlanta Braves manager Bobby Cox has died at the age of 84. The Braves said he died in Marietta, Georgia. Cox had a stroke in 2019 and heart issues that complicated his recovery. He managed the Braves for 25 years and navigated Atlanta to its first World Series title in 1995. A World Cup dress rehearsal today at Toronto's BMO Field. Lionel Messi scored a goal and set up two others in Inter Miami's 4-2 win over Toronto FC. It's the final TFC home game before the start of the FIFA World Cup next month. From the Canadian Press, I'm Lisa Laporte.
1: The dynasty continues. For 30 seasons, Oilers hockey has lived on 880 Chad, the official voice of oil country. Exploring the good, the bad, and the weird. This is Canadian History X with Craig Baird on 880 Chad.
2: During the summer of 2025, I drove 6,000 kilometers around Western Canada. I visited the world's largest beaver in Beaver Lodge, stood on the Canada-US border at the International Peace Garden, walked along the Great Wall of Saskatchewan, then explored the twisted trees of Alticane. On one particularly hot day, I stopped in at the community of Weyburn in southern Saskatchewan. I was here with only one purpose. I parked my car, got out into the sweltering heat, and walked over to my destination. I was here to see a man. As I got closer, I noticed he was a bit shorter than me, and then I said, "Hello." I got nothing in response. That's because statues tend to be the strong, silent types. At his feet, there were maple leaves, and one was stuck to his pant leg. There was a smile on his face, and his hand was outstretched. As cars drove by, I placed my hand on his shoulder and thanked him for what he did for our country. At the base of the statue, I read three words inscribed there: "The greatest Canadian." I don't know many who would argue with that. I'm Craig Baird, and this is Canadian History X. Today, we're showing our appreciation for the man who gave us universal health care. This is the story of Tommy Douglas. Back in 2004, a nationwide contest was held, and over 10,000 names were submitted for consideration. It was the greatest Canadian, and Tommy Douglas won the competition, but ironically, his road to becoming the greatest Canadian didn't start in Canada. It began in Falkirk, Scotland, on October 20th, 1904. He was the first of three children born to Thomas Douglas and Annie Clement, and would share his name with his father and grandfather. They worked as iron molders, and the family expected the young Thomas to follow in their footsteps. But as we know, that's not exactly what happened. Growing up, Tommy had three major influences: politics, religion, and Robbie Burns. Tommy's grandfather was a supporter of the Liberal Party, and his father was a passionate follower of the new Scottish Labour Party, which supported unions and socialism as a cure for society's problems. Tommy's grandfather saw his son's choice of a left-of-centre party as a complete betrayal to the Liberal Party, so he kicked Thomas and Annie out of the house they were renting from before Tommy was born. As Thomas became estranged, Tommy leaned on his maternal side. Annie was the daughter of a Baptist preacher. Tommy said his mom became the overwhelming religious presence in the home and instilled in him a love of public speaking that would serve him very well throughout his life. His maternal grandfather was Andrew, and although he was a preacher, he introduced Tommy to the poetry of Scottish literary icon Robbie Burns, who was a known womanizer, alcoholic, and some even said a heretic. But all Andrew cared about was that Burns was a Scottish nationalist and the greatest poet in history. This was a sentiment shared by Tommy's paternal grandfather, who, despite the estrangement from Tommy's dad, would recite Burns's poetry to the young lad throughout childhood. By 1910, Tommy was seven, and that's when his uncle Willie persuaded the family to move to Canada. He had spent a few years in Winnipeg and encouraged them to relocate there. Tom quickly found a job at a local ironworks and the family began to live well. But for Tommy, the move was a major culture shock. He was homesick for Scotland as he was thrown into a multicultural tapestry with classmates that were born around the world that spoke a dozen of other languages. As he began to acclimate to life in Canada, a dark cloud lingered over him because he had a medical condition that could threaten his ability to walk. The fear and pain would drive him to change Canadian history. As a child, Tommy Douglas had been diagnosed with osteomyelitis. This infectious inflammation of the bone was typically caused by a bacterial infection, and it was very painful. Prior to leaving Scotland, he underwent 3 operations to treat the condition, and he did find relief, but upon his arrival in Winnipeg, the condition returned. Tommy was tormented by the constant pain in his leg, and he often missed school to get treatment at the local children's hospital. Crutches became his constant companions, making him a subject of ridicule by the neighborhood boys. And Tommy said that 1911 to 1914 were the worst years of his life. At the time, there was no social safety net, which meant that every single one of Tommy's treatments had to be paid for out of pocket. The Douglas family suffered financially while Tommy suffered physically. Eventually, they were told by doctors there was only one option left: amputation. The family was devastated at this news. It was the bleakest moment in those dark years. But then, a bit of light appeared in a most random way. Dr. R. Smith, a respected orthopedic surgeon, happened to walk through the children's ward one day. He examined Tommy and knew he could save his leg. But there was one problem: the cost. The surgery would be incredibly expensive, and while Tommy's family had been doing well, there was no way they could shoulder the cost. The doctor offered them a lifeline. He believed the surgery could be an excellent teaching opportunity and said he would do it for free if his students could observe. Tommy's family couldn't have said yes fast enough. The surgery was a success, and Tommy's leg was saved. Being able to keep his leg was incredibly important. And the way in which the doctor offered to help the family did something else. It planted a seed in the young mind of Tommy Douglas. If you're a longtime listener, you know that on June 28, 1914, Austro-Hungarian Archduke Franz Ferdinand and his wife, Sophie Chotek, were assassinated by Bosnian Serb nationalist Gavrilo Princip, lighting the match of what would become the First World War. And in Winnipeg, it triggered something else. Tommy's father was a Boer War veteran, and he traveled back to Scotland to re-enlist. Except now, he was an avowed pacifist and refused to hold a gun. So instead of betraying his beliefs, he worked with the 12th Field Ambulance. The family came with them and moved in with Anne's parents in Scotland. And during the war, Tommy quit school to work odd labor jobs to help the family. He fully anticipated that he was never going to return to Canada. His father saw things differently, though. He wanted a brighter future for his son, and he didn't want him working the same menial jobs that he had. He believed there were more opportunities in Canada. On January 1, 1919, Anne and her children began the journey back to Winnipeg. Tom would not join them for several months, so Anne worked as a seamstress while Tommy worked as a laborer. It had only been a few short years, but Winnipeg had changed since the last time they'd been there. After the Panama Canal was completed in 1914, rail traffic that once crossed the continent and through Winnipeg was often diverted through the canal. The few jobs were left became even more scarce once soldiers returned home from the war. This happened as the cost of living rose 6 times faster than the average wage. To say it was bleak, that would be an understatement. Maybe Tommy's dad had been wrong about the opportunities Canada could offer. There was a simmering tension in Winnipeg, and it was about to boil over. Through the spring of 1919, Winnipeg's construction and metal trade workers negotiated with their employers to get better wages, working conditions, and for the right to unionize. I'm sure you'll be surprised to find out that the employers refused all the worker demands. The employees staged several small strikes at the beginning of May, but when that didn't work, they decided to swing for the fences. On May 15, 1919, the Winnipeg Trades and Labor Council called a general strike. Within a few hours, 30,000 people joined in and marched off the job. Police, firemen, telegraph operators, utilities workers, postal workers, and the people who worked in factories, shops, and on trains all stopped working. The entire city ground to a complete halt. The Winnipeg General Strike lasted for weeks. It also turned bloody. On June 21st, 1919, workers were marching in a silent parade when the Royal Northwest Mounted Police charged into the crowd, swinging clubs and firing their guns. The melee left 30 people injured and 2 dead. It became known as Bloody Saturday, and the strike ended 4 days later. But there was one young man who witnessed the brutality that day, and it left an impact. Tommy Douglas was walking with his scout leader, Mark Telnikoff, through public parks jammed with protesters when he heard yelling and a commotion. Tommy climbed up to the top of a nearby roof overlooking Market Square, and from the vantage point, he saw police charge into the crowd. What he witnessed as a teenager left a deep impression on him, and it solidified his commitment to protecting the fundamental freedoms. He said years later, "Whenever the powers that be can't get what they want, they're always prepared to resort to violence or any kind of hooliganism to break the back of the organized opposition."
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0: 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Taking a deep dive into our country's beautiful, dark, and sometimes totally bizarre past. This is Canadian History X with Craig Baird on 880 Chad.
2: As he looked towards his future, Tommy was undecided. He had been apprenticing as a printer, but he didn't really want it to be his career. So he acquired his journeyman papers and then went back to school to pursue something much different. Much to his mother's delight, he was going to become an ordained minister. In 1924, he enrolled at Brandon College. He spent the first 3 years completing the high school education he left unfinished in Scotland, followed by another 3 years working towards his degree. To pay for his education, he worked as a relief preacher during the summers in rural communities in Manitoba for $15 a week. Now, while at college, he was mentored by Harris Lachlan McNeil. And he encouraged Tommy to reject the literal interpretation of the Bible and said it was simply made up of letters, poems, drama, and historical accounts. McNeil said to focus on the message, which could change with the times rather than be cemented in the time it was written. Now, while at Brandon College, Tommy thrived and finished first in his class through high school and earned gold medals for academic performance in the following 3 years. The school also helped Tommy hone his debating skills, which would come in handy years later, but we'll get to that. For 6 years at Brandon College, he lost only one debate. It was in his fourth year, and it was to a visiting team headed by a young woman from Carberry, Manitoba. Her name was Irma Dempsey. About 2 years after she beat Tommy in the debate, he was in her hometown serving as a relief preacher at the local Presbyterian church. Now, Tommy was a Baptist, and he pointed that out to the church leaders, who had no problem with it. And before long, he became known for his lively sermons. He also organized evening youth programs that included plays, music, and more than a few renditions of Robbie Burns' poetry. Irma was a Methodist, but she attended the Presbyterian Church after hearing about this new preacher with the energetic sermons. Soon, she was visiting his evening music programs as well, and before long, the two fell in love. In 1928, she moved to Brandon to be closer to Tommy, and they became engaged. On October 30th, 1930, exactly 2 months after Tommy graduated from Brandon College, the couple got married, and after a brief honeymoon in Winnipeg, it was off to Weyburn, Saskatchewan, where Tommy had been hired as the new preacher. There, the couple settled into a happy routine. Tommy preached while Irma played the piano in the church and helped with the various social groups her husband had established. On April 2nd, 1934, their daughter Shirley was born. And while doing all of this, Tommy was also furthering his education. He enrolled at the University of Chicago to study sociology. This involved fieldwork at camps where thousands of transient men lived. These men, only a few years earlier, had been bankers and lawyers and doctors, but were now unemployed and trying to survive in the Great Depression. They were victims of capitalism, and Tommy came to hate the greed that had led so many into destitution. And he also criticized the communists in the camps who talked more of a coming revolution than trying to help those who needed assistance. He said, "That experience soured me with absolutists. I have no patience with people who want to sit back and talk about a blueprint for society and do nothing about it." Tommy then went on to pursue a Master's of Arts degree in sociology at McMaster University. Now, forgive me for my side tangent here. Whenever I make a post about Tommy Douglas on my social media, commenters always come along with what they think is a gotcha moment by telling me Tommy supported eugenics. Eugenics is terrible, and there is much more to this story. The reason people mention eugenics comes from Tommy's 43-page thesis titled "The Problems of the Subnormal Family." In his thesis, he states, "Subnormal family presents the most appalling of all family problems. His argument was that individuals with mental handicaps or questionable morals created children who had the same. He believed the best option was to have a system in which engaged couples had to be certified for mental and moral fitness before they married. In his thesis, Tommy did endorse eugenics, which is a terrible philosophy that has absolutely no place in a civilized society. But social media commenters cherry-pick the facts to suit their narrative, and they ignore that Tommy Douglas abandoned the idea of eugenics soon after he wrote the thesis. And the evidence supports this, because when Tommy was Premier of Saskatchewan, two official reviews of the province's mental health system came across his desk. They recommended adopting eugenics laws. Tommy refused them and focused on providing vocational training for the mentally handicapped, along with therapy to help those dealing with mental illness. Let me repeat that. Under his watch, Saskatchewan never adopted eugenics as a policy. Unlike the province's neighbor to the west, Alberta, which sterilized 2,832 people against their will from 1928 to 1972. As I mentioned earlier, during the early years of the Great Depression, Tommy was exposed to the plight of the needy and became committed to social activism. And this led him towards the new party on the Canadian scene, the Cooperative Commonwealth Federation. Founded in 1932 in Calgary, the CCF was focused on expanding democratic socialism in Canada to encourage the idea of people over profit, and Tommy quickly became one of its most energetic new members. He was chosen to run in the Weyburn riding for the party in the 1934 Saskatchewan election. This would be Tommy's first foray into politics, and he ran the campaign like a university professor who was giving a course in sociology. He led 120 meetings where he advocated for crop insurance and provincial tokens to increase the purchasing power of farmers. And his speeches were informative, but lacked the flair and passion he used in his sermons, and it showed. On June 19, 1934, the CCF won 5 seats, and Tommy's was not one of them. He finished third, 900 votes behind the Liberal winner, Hugh Eaglesham. After the loss, he went back to the life of a preacher. But he wouldn't be there for long, because destiny had other plans for Tommy Douglas. As the 1935 federal election approached, Canadians were looking for a change. 5 years earlier, the Conservatives under R.B. Bennett had roared to victory on the promise of fixing the Great Depression. Spoiler, they didn't. Now Canadians were ready to cast the Conservatives out. The CCF was also heading into its first federal election, and hoped to win where the Conservatives lost. Tommy Douglas was approached by the party to run for Parliament, and he gave them a firm no. He was happy, and he had no desire to have a political career. But then two church officials then told him he was forbidden from running. One of them said, quote, "Leave it. If you don't leave it, and if you don't stay out of politics, you'll never get another church in Canada, and I'll see to it." Tommy replied defiantly, "You have just given the CCF a candidate." Tommy then campaigned tirelessly. Now he was more relaxed and sociable and brought the same energy from preaching to politics. And in the end, while the CCF hoped for a breakthrough in 1935, it didn't happen. The Liberals under William Lyon Mackenzie King won a then record 173 seats. The Conservatives lost an astounding 98 seats from the previous election and wouldn't return to power for 22 years. And the CCF only picked up 7 seats. 2 of them were in Saskatchewan, and 1 belonged to Tommy Douglas. Tommy Douglas was a rising star in the CCF. In 1936, he was elected the president of the Cooperative Commonwealth Youth Movement and traveled to Geneva for the World Youth Congress as a chaperone for the Canadian delegates. The 3-month trip was an eye-opening experience because it included a stop in Nuremberg, Germany, where he attended an annual festival put on by the Nazi Party. He said, "It was frightful. I came back and warned my friends about the great German bombers roaring over the parade of self-propelled guns and tanks, Hitler standing there giving his salute with Göring and the rest of the Nazi bigwigs by his side." When he returned to Canada, he gave speeches that Germany had to be stopped before it was too late. He spoke about the need to have some sort of collective security against the growing Nazi threat. He did this in sharp contrast to the CCF's policy of pacifism and neutrality. The party's leader and founder, J.S. Woodworth, proposed a resolution in Parliament that Canada remain neutral in the event of war. Commie saw this as dangerous and said in Parliament, "If you accept the complete absolutist of the pacifist, then you are saying that you are prepared to allow someone else who has no such scruples to destroy all the values you've built up." In 1939, Tommy was proven right when Germany invaded Poland and started the Second World War. Tommy tried to enlist, but he was denied due to his previous leg problems. If he had been accepted, Tommy likely would have been placed with the Winnipeg Grenadiers, which fought the Japanese at the Battle of Hong Kong in December 1941. The battle was a disaster and left 130 Grenadiers dead, while the rest were prisoners of war in Japan. Tommy's past health issues kept him at home, where he would make history and change Canadian lives forever.
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0: Taking a deep dive into our country's beautiful, dark, and sometimes totally bizarre past. 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
2: The CCF was starting to make waves. Tommy was a star in Parliament, and the party in Saskatchewan had just become the official opposition. But not everyone was on board with the leader, George Harrow Williams. His style was abrasive to some. He'd also resigned his seat in the legislature to serve in the Canadian Army in 1941. Now the party was leaderless as another provincial election fast approached. And rather than wait for Williams to return, the party looked to Tommy Douglas. The idea of returning to live in Saskatchewan full-time appealed to him. And throughout 1941 and 1942, Tommy campaigned around the province, and by the 1943 leadership convention, he easily defeated the absent Williams. As a thank you to his years of service to the party leader, Tommy offered Williams any cabinet post he wanted if the CCF ever took power in the province. It turned out that reality was a lot closer than anyone expected. A year after he became the leader of the CCF, he resigned his seat in the House of Commons. On June 1, 1944, Tommy Douglas began a two-week campaign in Saskatchewan. He appealed to rural farmers and promised them ownership of their farms rather than being indebted to mortgage companies. Tommy worked day and night, and everywhere he went, huge crowds were there to greet him. But he had stiff competition. The Liberals were no slouches. The party had won every election since Saskatchewan's creation in 1905, except for 1929. The Liberals

changes, but usually deliver on very little. Tommy had the top job in Saskatchewan, and he was ready to show what a social democratic government could do when given the chance. As the first social democrat in office, Tommy felt the pressure and expectations on him, not just from Saskatchewan, but from all of North America. So he built a very strong cabinet around him. Big changes were going to need a lot of money, and Saskatchewan was still recovering from the Great Depression. So he appointed Clarence Fines as Minister of Finance. Fines was a former teacher, but he became known as the financial wizard because in only 5 years, from 1944 to 1949, he balanced budgets and decreased the province's debt from $218 million to $70 million. By 1953, the province was out of debt. Tommy then chose Woodrow Stanley Lloyd, a former teacher, as the Minister of Education, and that led to a complete overhaul of the province's education system. He turned thousands of local school boards into 56 larger school units. Tommy then kept his promise to former leader George Harrow Williams and gave him the Minister of Agriculture portfolio. Sadly, Williams was in ill health and resigned only a few months later, and he died on September 12, 1945. Tommy then took on the biggest task for himself. He would oversee the health minister portfolio. As we know, he had a vested interest in healthcare, but more on that later. Tommy also encouraged people to move to Saskatchewan to work with his government's expanded civil service. Hundreds answered the call, including Japanese Canadians who had lost everything in British Columbia's internment camps. There were also administrators who implemented Franklin Roosevelt's New Deal policies in the United States in the 1930s, and socialists from across the country. They helped Tommy's civil service, the strongest in Canada, become known as the Saskatchewan Mafia. And with his bedrock foundation, Tommy got to work. First, he brought electricity to rural residents for the first time and paved thousands of kilometers of roads to make travel easier for everyone. His government constructed schools and hospitals and brought in major labor reforms, including legalizing the unionization of the public service. Several crown corporations were created so residents could benefit more from resources and services, including a first-of-its-kind auto insurance plan that required a $6 yearly premium paid by every driver. And while insurance firms across Canada hated it, Saskatchewan residents loved it. His government also encouraged cooperatives, which encouraged many Cree, Dene, and Métis residents to form their own fishing and fur cooperatives to control their futures. And one of Tommy's biggest accomplishments during this early years as premier was the Saskatchewan Bill of Rights in 1947. He was inspired by what he saw at the Winnipeg General Strike 30 years earlier, and the new bill would protect fundamental freedoms and provide equal rights for residents. Saskatchewan's Bill of Rights was the first of its kind in the Commonwealth of Nations since England enacted its own in 1689. It also predated Canada's Bill of Rights by a decade and the Canadian Charter of Rights and Freedoms by almost 40 years. Tommy's early accomplishments were absolutely incredible, but his next task would cement him as the greatest Canadian. Bigger Saskatchewan is mostly known for two main things. One, it's the hometown of Sandra the Curler Schmirler, who won Olympic gold for Canada in 1998. Two, it has the best town slogan in Canada, which was painted on its sign as a prank by a drunk survey crew in 1914. No one painted over it, and it eventually became the town's motto. So when you drive in, it reads, "New York is big, but this is bigger." I really love that little tidbit of small-town Saskatchewan history. But something else happened there that few remember. On May 14, 1944, during Tommy's campaign for leadership of the CCF, he made a speech in support of a local candidate where he publicly promised for the first time that if his government were elected, he would bring in universal health care to the province. Immediately, the Saskatchewan College of Physicians and Surgeons called Tommy Douglas and the Cooperative Commonwealth a dangerous element. And when Tommy became premier, he knew he had a promise to keep, but it would take time. So, he first focused on those who needed help the most and expanded it from there. Within a few months, the CCF began providing medical care paid by the province to people suffering from cancer, the mentally ill, and anyone who had a venereal disease. 3 years later, Tommy's government created the Saskatchewan Hospital Services Plan, the first of its kind in Canada.
It provided hospital care for 93% of the population and was funded by an increase in provincial sales tax, a per capita tax of

0: $5 per family member was implemented, and resource royalties were also funneled to the plan. And it was a massive success. Provinces that had previously criticized the idea as foolhardy now sent representatives to Regina to speak with Tommy's government. Within a year, British Columbia had their own plan, followed by Alberta and Nova Scotia. But Tommy wasn't done yet. He wanted free medical care beyond hospital visits for all of Saskatchewan. On July 1, 1946, the first comprehensive regional healthcare plan was implemented in Swift Current. This small community in southwestern Saskatchewan became the birthplace of Canadian Medicare because here coverage included hospital visits and dental care, immunizations, and doctor services. This trial run was massively successful and extremely popular among everyone. Well, everyone except doctors. After that first provincial election win in 1944, Tommy and the CCF won another four elections, achieving a majority every time. Because of those wins, Tommy was able to continue working towards universal health care despite intense opposition by doctors. The College of Physicians and Surgeons of Saskatchewan fought back through a massive and very expensive publicity campaign. The American Medical Association and Canadian Medical Association joined them out of a worry that if Saskatchewan was successful, the plan could spread across North America. Doctors worried that universal health care could impact their livelihood and lead to a reduction in their salaries. And when the CCF won the 1960 provincial election, Medicare was the dominant issue. Tommy knew his mandate was to finish what he had started years earlier. In October 1961, Tommy Douglas presented the Saskatchewan Medical Care Insurance Act in the legislature. He said during the debate, "When we're talking about medical care, we're talking about our sense of values. Do we think human life is important? Do we think that the best medical care which is available is something to which people are entitled by virtue of belonging to a civilized community?" A month later, it was given royal assent and became law. Saskatchewan now had the first single-payer universal healthcare program in North America. Tommy had finally achieved his dream. One that had been inspired by the fear of losing his leg because his family couldn't afford an expensive procedure. But by the time the legislation passed, Woodrow Lloyd was Premier of Saskatchewan. Only days beforehand, Tommy resigned from the top post. He had a new job ahead of him, and they would take his message nationally.
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15: 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It's 14.3% now, up another half a percentage point. Overall, the general unemployment rate has ticked up. It's almost 7% now. It's 6.9%. It was 6.7% last month. So heading in the wrong direction, and that's a really troubling sign.
8: Every weekday from 10 a.m. to 1 p.m., Jay Ganim on 880 Chad. Taking a deep dive into our country's beautiful, dark, and sometimes totally bizarre past. 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
0: While Tommy was fighting against the Doctors of Saskatchewan, the Federal Cooperative Commonwealth Federation was going through a massive change. In 1958, after years of failing to break through on the federal level, the Canadian Labour Congress and CCF decided to form a new democratic political party. They named it the New Party. That name was eventually ditched during the 1961 convention in favor of the New Democratic Party of Canada. And a month earlier, Tommy Douglas agreed to run for leadership. He was by far the most famous and successful socialist politician in Canada. His supporters believed he could lead the party to greatness on the federal level. Maybe not as the government, but surely the official opposition. Up against Hazen Argue for the leadership, Tommy won with 78.5% of the vote. After 15 years away from Ottawa, he was making his triumphant return, except it turned out to be more difficult than he expected. In the 1962 federal election, Tommy ran in what was believed to be a safe riding of Regina. Unfortunately, the medical community, still hurting over universal health care, colluded against him, and Tommy lost by 10,000 votes. He refused to have another NDP member of parliament give up their seat for him, so it seemed like his time as leader would be cut short. Except, Erhard Regeer gave up a seat in the British Columbia riding of Burnaby Coquitlam. Tommy won the by-election by 8,000 votes and was back in Parliament. Over the next few years as NDP leader, Tommy helped prop up the minority Liberal governments led by Lester B. Pearson. And while Pearson gets a lot of the credit for bringing in a new Canadian flag, the Canada Pension Plan, and Medicare, some of that credit goes to Tommy. He ensured the Liberals did not suffer a defeat in the House of Commons and forced an election. This dynamic worked well until Pearson resigned at the end of 1967. He was replaced by the dynamic Pierre Trudeau, and the Liberals soon won a huge majority in the 1968 election. Tommy, running in the new riding of Burnaby Seymour, lost his re-election to Liberal Ray Perreault by a mere 140 votes. Once again, he was forced to run in a by-election to have a seat in Parliament and was parachuted into the riding of Nanaimo, where he won by 2,000 votes. But it was the beginning of the end as NDP leader. After 1968, Tommy was not only starting to slow down with age, but the party was failing to break through in a significant way. That being said, after 1968, when Bill C-150 was put through the House of Commons to legalize homosexuality and abortion in 1969, Tommy did vote in favor of it. Although it is important to point out that Tommy believed homosexuality was something that could be fixed, he didn't think it was a criminal act, though, to be gay. He believed homosexuality was a mental illness that could be treated. Not great, but at least he helped decriminalize same-sex couple relationships. And one of his biggest battles was yet to come. In 1970, the October Crisis erupted. The FLQ, a militant separatist group in Quebec, kidnapped a British diplomat, James Cross, and Deputy Premier of Quebec, Pierre Laporte. Laporte was taken from his front yard, and a week later, his body was found in the trunk of a car. He was only the third Canadian politician in history to be assassinated, after Thomas D'Arcy McGee in 1868 and George Brown in 1880. Prime Minister Pierre Trudeau was asked by a CBC reporter how far he was willing to go to deal with the FLQ crisis, and he famously responded with, "Just watch me." Days later, he implemented the War Measures Act. The act was first introduced in 1914 as Canadian federal law granting the cabinet sweeping emergency powers to suspend civil liberties, censor media, and detain individuals without charge during war, invasion, or insurrection. Prior to 1970, it had only been used during the First and Second World Wars. Since it greatly limited civil liberties, some supported it as we needed it to deal with the crisis, but it was seen by many, including Tommy and the NDP, as a massive government overreach, and they voted against the implementation of the act. Tommy said, "The government, I submit, is using a sledgehammer to crack a peanut." A few years later, many members of Parliament praised his stance against it. Progressive Conservative leader Robert Stanfield, who voted for the act in 1970, went so far as to say he admired Tommy and the courage he displayed in voting against it. Voting against the War Measures Act was one of his last major moments in Parliament. By 1971, Tommy resigned as leader of the party. He had spent nearly 40 years in politics, and he was happy to take a back seat for the next few years until he finally departed the House of Commons in 1979. By the early 1980s, he was content just spending time with his wife, Irma, and his daughter, Shirley, as well as his grandchildren. His memory was starting to fade as he reached his 80s, but he continued to walk 7 to 8 kilometers per day. That presented problems when he became hard of hearing. In June 1984, while out for one of those daily walks, he stepped onto the road and was hit by a bus. He was not seriously hurt and told the press, "If you think I'm in bad shape, you should see the bus." There seemed to be no stopping the man who changed Canada, but those close to him knew the truth. He was dying of cancer. Tommy remained optimistic, even telling his friend Tom McLeod that when he was over the cancer business, they would do membership drives for the Douglas Caldwell Foundation. But then, just days later, on February 26, 1986, Tommy Douglas died. I could list all the ways Tommy Douglas has been honored in Canada, but honestly, who has that kind of time? Whatever honors we bestow on him pale in comparison to what he did for Canadians. We tend to define ourselves by our universal healthcare. It is one of the things that separates us from Americans. It's also something I am most proud of. That's why it's so hard to live in Alberta and see how Tommy's legacy of universal healthcare is being dismantled in a push towards privatized healthcare. While I've never broken a bone or spent a night in a hospital, I've known many people who benefited from it. My stepfather died of cancer when I was 10, but universal healthcare ensured he got the care he needed in those difficult years while fighting the disease. I may not have needed it, but I know I will. It's the one thing that unifies us all. We have only one life, and we all need care, so no one should suffer bankruptcy simply because they got sick or injured. I don't like to get political in my show, but the legacy of universal healthcare is too important for us to allow a few at the top to destroy. Itchy rash, broken leg, even cancer, all of it is covered because of what Tommy Douglas did. And that is why he is the greatest Canadian who ever lived. And his legacy lived on in other ways. Tommy's daughter, Shirley Douglas, didn't go into politics. Acting was her passion. After attending the Banff School of Fine Arts, followed by the Royal Academy of Dramatic Art in London, England, she embarked on a successful career. But her father instilled the importance of community and civil life, and she became an activist involved in the American Civil Rights Movement. She established the fundraising group Friends of the Black Panthers, an organization that paid the legal expenses of the Black Panthers and provided a Breakfast for Children program in Los Angeles. it attracted the ire of the United States government, who raided her Los Angeles home to intimidate her in 1969. When the press asked Tommy about it, he said, "I am proud that my daughter believes as I do that hungry children should be fed whether they are Black Panthers or white Republicans." From 1966 to 1970, Shirley was married to fellow Canadian actor Donald Sutherland. They had two children, Rachel and Kiefer. Yep, that Kiefer Sutherland. He would go on to star in The Lost Boys and Stand By Me, as well as his award-winning role as Jack Bauer on 24. Kiefer has been a part of our TV and movie screens for decades. Although for me, nothing beats his role as Dr. Daniel Schreber in Dark City. Seriously, see that movie if you haven't. He's also always been a big supporter of his grandfather's legacy in universal healthcare. In September 2010, when a statue was erected of Tommy Douglas in Weyburn, Saskatchewan, his grandson Kiefer was there to unveil it. And as he rested his hand on the statue, he said, "I've waited a long time to hold my grandpa's hand again." This show is researched, produced, and written by me, Craig Baird, with the help of Dila Velasquez. 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